people born in the United States. To raise or not to raise, policymakers at the Federal Reserve have been divided over whether to start raising interest rates to combat inflation that has exceeded 2% target for more than 5 years. The Fed kept the rates unchanged at its meeting last week, but three officials dissented from that decision in favor of a rate hike. Wall Street traders were expecting rate hikes later this year, and Friday's report may at least delay the higher rates. The Fed has to consider the health of the job market as they decide and debate whether a hike is justified, said Glassdoor's Zhao. The softness in today's report is going to give the Fed a little bit of a pause. July wage gains were modest. Average hourly pay was up 3.2% last month from July of last year, the smallest year-over-year increase since May of 2021. The smaller wage gains are coming at a time when American families are squeezed by the high cost of living. This is a bleak jobs report, said Heather Long, the chief economist at Navy Federal Credit Union. The U.S. labor market is stalling again, and that's going to make the Federal Reserve's job harder and life for job seekers tough. Economists noted that private payrolls continued to grow in July and that the big drop in public school payrolls might have been a statistical glitch caused by seasonal adjustments. Hiring has rebounded for this year from a lackluster 2025 in the face of the conflict in the Persian Gulf that has sent energy prices surging and put a strain on family budgets. Job growth had been solid, if unspectacular. Some businesses are having trouble finding vacancies. Others are using technology to do the work that humans used to do. Americans who have jobs are enjoying unusual job security. Layoffs are now low by historical standards. Companies scared by the surprise labor shortages that followed COVID-19 lockdowns a few years ago don't want to risk giving up the staff they have. 1 week in July, the number of Americans filing for unemployment benefits dropped to the lowest level in more than 50 years. The jobless rate tumbled to 4.2% in June, the lowest in a year, and is expected to have stayed there last month, according to a survey of forecasters by the data firm FactSet. But Americans who have lost their jobs or are seeking to bust into the job market for the first time are struggling to catch a break. Economists have used the term no hire, no fire to describe the unusual job market conditions. Hiring in the year to date remains weak. So far, employers are adding 61,000 jobs a month. That's up from 9,700 in 2025, the weakest hiring outside a recession since 2002. But job creation this year is well below the 2023 and 24 average of 166,000 jobs a month, and it had been even higher during the 2021 and 22 hiring boom that followed the end of the COVID-19 lockdowns. At least the United States does not need as many jobs as it used to keep the unemployment rate from rising. Trump's immigration crackdown and the ongoing retirement of baby boomers means fewer people are competing for work. So the break-even rate of monthly hiring, about 155,000 in 2023 and 24, has dropped, perhaps to nearly zero, according to a Federal Reserve study. The jobs outlook is clouded by the ongoing fighting in the Persian Gulf, which has pushed up energy prices and squeezed family budgets, and by the rise of artificial intelligence, which could either make workers more efficient and better paid or take their jobs. In a report out this week, researcher Ingrid Chen, Mariana Kudlak, and Riva Milken of the Federal Reserve Bank of San Francisco found the landing a job has gotten tougher in the past couple of years, surprisingly so. Normally, this deep into an economic expansion, it's been more than 6 years since the last recession. Employers would need workers so badly they'd be taking chances on young people and on those with less education. But not this time. Instead of being pulled in, the pipeline into employment is shrinking, such as the recovery is no longer reaching workers at the margins, Chen, Kudlak, and Milhin wrote. Moreover, the unemployment people who normally get back to work this fast
the fastest, those in their prime working years of 25 to 54 and with college educations are struggling to find new jobs. The San Francisco Fed researchers are not sure what's making the job search so tough. They suspect it might have to do with the immigration crackdown, hiring showdowns specifically at tech companies, and government contractors, uncertainty over the direction of government policy, or early signals of broader labor market deterioration. Reporter Josh Boak covers the White House and economic policy for the Associated Press. He joined the AP in 2013. The next AP story is headlined, Appeals Court Rules Trump Cannot Build White House Ballroom Without Congressional Approval. Written by Michael Kunzelman and Bill Barrow and Dateline Washington. A federal appeals court on Friday ordered the Trump administration to halt construction of its $400 million ballroom at the White House without congressional approval. President Donald Trump does not have the unilateral authority to construct a 90,000-square-foot ballroom where the White House's east wing stood before he ordered its demolition, according to a decision by a three-judge panel from the U.S. Court of Appeals for the District of Columbia. In a 2-1 decision, the U.S. Court of Appeals sided with historic preservationists who sued to stop construction. The court said it would stay its own ruling for 2 weeks to allow the administration to appeal to the U.S. Supreme Court. Whether or not a massive ballroom should be constructed for Congress is for Congress to decide and is not a matter for executive self-help, the court wrote. This holding has nothing to do with whether the proposed ballroom is desirable or not as a matter of policy. This ruling does not even necessarily mean that the defendants may not ultimately construct the ballroom. What it does mean, the court continued, is the defendants may not do so during the district court's expeditious litigation without securing Congress's authorization, as the Constitution and laws require. The panel upheld an April 16th order from U.S. District Judge Richard Leon for administration to halt above-ground work on the ballroom. Leon, who was nominated to the bench by Republican President George W. Bush, allowed for construction to continue on below-ground work on a bunker and other national security facilities at the site. Trump, who's a Republican, railed against Leon's decision on social media, calling him a Trump-hating judge who has gone out of his way to undermine the national security and to make sure that this great gift to America gets delayed or doesn't get built. That's a quote. The appeals court was assigned to Judges Patricia Millett, Naomi Rao, and Bradley Garcia. Millett was nominated to the court by Democratic President Barack Obama. Trump nominated Rao. Garcia was nominated by Democratic President Joe Biden. Both Millett and Garcia backed the decision while Rao opposed it. The National Trust for Historic Preservation sued to challenge the project in December, a week after White House finished demolishing the East Wing to make way for a ballroom that Trump said would fit 999 people. Government lawyers have argued that the project, the biggest structural change to the White House in more than 70 years, includes critical security features to guard against a range of threats such as drones, ballistic missiles, and biohazards. These upgrades, alterations, and improvements are essential to protecting the president, his family, and his staff, as well as the White House itself, and the entire project flows from them, government attorneys wrote in a court filing. Attorneys for the preservation group countered that the lack of a White House ballroom does not constitute a national security emergency. That common sense conclusion is not clearly erroneous, and there is no basis to disturb it, they wrote. An initial ruling, then the government also appealed Leon Barrow above ground work on the ballroom from proceeding without congressional approval. In response, the appeals court instructed the judge to reconsider the national security implications of stopping construction. In his most recent decision, Leon ordered a stop only to the above-ground construction on the planned ballroom. The judge stressed that the White House is free to proceed with
below ground work, including the construction of any bunkers, military installations, and medical facilities. In his most recent decision, Leon ordered a stop only to that above-ground Constitution. And defendants argued that the entire ballroom construction project from tip to tail falls within the safety and security exception and therefore may proceed unabated. The judge wrote, "And that neither is reasonable nor a correct reading of my order." On April 2nd, Trump's ballroom won final approval from a 12-member National Capital Planning Commission, which is charged with approving construction on federal property in the Washington region. Correspondent Barrow was reporting from Atlanta. He covers U.S. politics for the AP, and he's based in Atlanta. Our next AP headline, GOP Senator Cassidy says he supports Blanche, likely paving the way for AG confirmation. The story edited by Luena Rodriguez Fedvideira and Bernard McGee. Republican Senator Bill Cassidy said Friday he will back Todd Blanche's nomination as Attorney General, likely paving the way for Blanche to be confirmed to lead President Trump's Justice Department. Blanche's prospective confirmation appeared threatened earlier Friday when Republican Senator Lisa Murkowski announced her opposition. Murkowski cited concerns that the administration could proceed with a $1.8 billion fund to compensate Trump allies, despite Blanche formally terminating it. "Once we vote, that will end, and there is no telling what the future holds," she said. The senator nodded to the realities of being a Republican who doesn't reflexively align with Trump. "Mr. Blanche has become a referendum on how people feel about President Trump," he said. "This process should be about Mr. Blanche," he added with emotion. "I'll be criticized for this vote, but what's new?" Cassidy criticized Blanche for initially approving a $1.8 billion fund to compensate January 6th rioters, among others, and for endorsing a tax immunity deal for Trump. "Mr. Blanche is not perfect," Cassidy said, before arguing essentially that Blanche is likely better than anyone else Trump could nominate. Cassidy did not acknowledge Trump saying in an interview released Friday that he'd keep Blanche as acting attorney general if the Senate rejected him. In either instance, Blanche's confirmation or continuing as acting chief, the president could fire him at any point, a legal reality that Cassidy glossed over in his stated reasoning. Our next AP headline, ICE will release body camera video only when seen in the agency's best interests, policy says. Story written by Ryan J. Foley. Immigration and Customs Enforcement is moving to equip officers with body cameras in the next 2 months, but the agency's policy gives it broad control over what footage is made public, by specifying any release must be in its best interest. After years of delays, ICE said its field officers nationwide will have body-worn cameras by the end of September. The rollout comes after recent fatal shootings by officers enforcing President Trump's immigration crackdown have intensified pressure for accountability that the cameras could provide. But the agency's body-worn camera policy could mean taxpayers who are pitching in tens of millions of dollars to pay for the cameras may be kept in the dark about some high-profile confrontations, at least in their immediate aftermath. The policy says ICE will promptly release video of shootings and other encounters in which its agents cause deaths or serious injury only after determining it's in the best interest of the agency to do so. That gives its director discretion to release recordings that reflect well on the agency's image, while working to keep others secret, experts on body camera policy said. Such selective releases are routine in some law enforcement agencies, but usually not so clearly contemplated, according to Professor Christopher Schneider of Brandon University in Canada, a co-author of the new book Police Body-Worn Cameras, Media, and the New Disclosure of Police Reform.
In some ways, ICE is saying the quiet part out loud, he said. Body-worn cameras are being used as contemporary image work tools to present to police to the public in most favorable way possible. The policy requires officers to activate cameras during routine enforcement activities, including while making arrests, executing search warrants, and responding to emergencies. After shootings or other serious confrontations, a committee then includes top ICE officials and lawyers will review footage and recommend whether to release it promptly, according to the body camera policy issued in February of last year. If the answer is yes, the recording could be released within 72 hours, but if ICE director finds that specific and compelling circumstances justify withholding the video, they have the authority to block or indefinitely delay the release, the policy says. It does not elaborate on such circumstances, and ICE did not respond to a question from the Associated Press about how it would make such decisions. Practices vary widely in the U.S. In Chicago, a police watchdog agency routinely releases body camera video of shootings and other serious use of force incidents within 60 days. In Philadelphia, the police department very rarely uses its discretion to release video of specific incidents and has no policy for when to do so. Even when footage is released, ICE's policy will require the redaction of all officers' identifying features, such as their faces, names, and badge numbers, to preserve their privacy. Schneider, who has studied body cameras since their use began, is spreading like a decade ago, said he does not expect ICE to release footage of fatal shootings like those last month in Houston and in Maine. He noted ICE's sister agency, Customs and Border Control, has not released footage of the January shooting of Alex Preti in Minneapolis, even though it was captured on agents' cameras. CPB Commissioner Rodney Scott told lawmakers in February that when video and other materials were under investigation, that would be made public when it's appropriate. ICE says all officers will have cameras by the end of September. The agency spent $30.9 million in July to purchase body camera equipment from Axon, the Arizona-based company that also manufactures tasers, federal spending records show. The spending began one day after the fatal shooting of 25-year-old motorist in Maine by an ICE officer with a history of violent behavior. Days earlier, another ICE officer shot and killed a home builder in Houston who was driving to work. Neither shooting was recorded with body cameras. That news angered members of Congress, who had given ICE $20 million to purchase body cameras in a bill passed to end a partial government shutdown on April 30th. ICE said the body cameras have been sent to more than half of its field officers, and the rest will receive them by the end of next month. That timeline pushes back estimates from earlier public statements. Maine Republican Senator Susan Collins, who backed funding for the cameras, said last month the agency informed her they would be deployed by the end of August. ICE had said earlier they would be issued by mid-September. ICE officers working in the Houston area, where the agency sent more than 800 cameras, are among those who have started training, according to U.S. Representative Henry Cuellar, a Texas Democrat and a member of the House Appropriations Committee. At least one member of every arrest team will be required to have a camera, the agency said. I think the American people need to see what that officer sees and hears, White House Border Czar Tom Homan said July 19th on CBS News' Face the Nation. And if you look at the data, body camera actually exonerates agents more than they provide evidence of wrongdoing. Schneider said he expects ICE to release recordings that promote the agency's mass deportation program by portraying officers as brave and immigrants as dangerous criminals. Much of what law enforcement does is convince the public that we need them and feel safe, and they do all this good stuff for us, he said. The more bad stuff the public sees, the more angry the public gets, and this causes problems
for the police brand. ICE began testing body cameras in 2021 during President Joe Biden's administration and distributed 1,400 devices 3 years later, saying use would expand as funding became available. After returning to office in 2025, President Trump rescinded a Biden order that required federal law enforcement agencies to use body cameras. ICE did not buy the cameras, even after it received a historic $75 billion infusion in Trump's signature policy bill in 2025, and began hiring thousands of new officers. The two July purchases from Axon were made through an existing government contract that began in 2023, records show. This is not hard to deploy, but they've slow rolled it, said Jason Hauser, who was ICE chief of staff under Biden and helped implement the agency's pilot program. Hauser said that Trump administration should have equipped officers with body camera when it expanded mass arrests and traffic stops, doing so only after several shootings and pressure from Congress is clearly a political response that will not make new officers or the public safer, he said. This doesn't fix the problem of putting officers in a place where they're not trained to equipment to carry it, the style of operations that the administration is asking them to do, he said. AP reporter Valerie Gonzalez also contributed to this report. Ryan J. Foley covers national news for the Associated Press and is based in Iowa City, Iowa. A 21-year veteran of AP, he was part of the team honored as a finalist for the Pulitzer Prize in investigative reporting for the 2024 series Lethal Restraint. Our next AP story is headlined, Court Orders Instagram and Facebook's Meta to pay $567 million to address kids' mental health online. The story written by Barbara Ortuary and Wufin Yu. A New Mexico court has ordered Instagram and Facebook parent company Meta to pay $567 million to address harms to young people from its platforms in the second phase of a landmark trial. Judge Brian Biedenscheid, in a ruling, said that the bulk of the money, $420 million, would be used to treatment services for young people. The rest will go toward awareness and prevention, screening services, and other costs over the next 5 years. The new penalty is in addition to the $375 million in civil penalties the jurors ordered against Meta in March after determining the company knowingly harmed children's mental health and concealed what it knew about child sexual exploitation on its platforms. In the second phase, prosecutors asked the judge to impose fundamental changes at Meta aimed at reining in addictive features, improving age verification, and preventing child sexual exploitation through default privacy settings and closer oversight. The total amount that Meta is responsible for, $942 million, is a small fraction of its annual profit, which was about $60 billion in 2025. Investors seem to shrug off the New Mexico ruling in after-hours trading on Thursday, sending Meta stock down less than 0.5% to $589.44. Still, the ruling is another setback for Meta, which faces an avalanche of lawsuits from thousands of families of children harmed by social media. New Mexico Attorney General Raul Torres said it sends an unmistakable message that companies will be held accountable when their product designs knowingly put children at risk. Today's decision is a victory for every parent who has worried about what social media is doing to their child, and every child who deserves to grow up safer online, he said in a statement. Meta vowed to appeal. We work hard to keep people safe on our platforms and have been transparent about the challenges of identifying and removing bad actors and harmful content, the company said in a statement. We remain confident in our record of protecting teens online and will continue to defend ourselves against claims that misrepresent the facts, Meta said.
The judge ordered Facebook and Instagram to build banner and informational screens to clearly explain its protection features, best practices, and tools to address inappropriate comment, for example, and to display them regularly. Those changes and an educational campaign in New Mexico would be subject to review by the state. The court said federal children's privacy laws prevent Meta from applying an age verification tool to children under 13. The Children's Online Privacy Protection Act, or COPPA, means it cannot order Meta to request children to submit personal data or to be passively tracked online, even for age verification purposes. The court also noted that ordering verification of children's ages only for Meta and not other social media companies would be inequitable and unduly injurious to the company. Instead, the court ordered Meta to continue to improve its age assurance tools in New Mexico, which include using artificial intelligence to determine people's age based on signals such as who their friends are and what types of content they post and consume. Meta must also attempt to develop a dedicated under 13 years of age prediction model in the next 2 years. Additionally, Meta should also request proof of age for Instagram and Facebook users in New Mexico. It estimates to be under 13. If it determines a user to be under 13 or under 18 but without being able to estimate a specific age, Meta must treat the user as under 13 or under 18 until the user verifies their age. The company must also partner with schools or a child safety organization to create a reporting portal where school staff can flag issues, or users, that is, who may be under 13. And it must delete personal information that is collected on users under 13. The court also ordered Meta to report its progress twice a year on how it's complying with the abatement measures. Meta is also gearing up for a trial this month in federal court in Oakland, California. Here, Meta will face the first four of 29 states that it sued in federal multi-district lawsuit filed in 2023 for contributing to the youth mental health crisis by knowingly designing features on Instagram and Facebook that addict children to its platforms. Eight states, including Tennessee, where the trial is currently ongoing, filed lawsuits in their own state courts. And late last month, Meta, along with TikTok, Snap, and Google's YouTube, were sued by the families of four teenagers who died by suicide over what they describe as years of escalating harms from using their platforms that eventually resulted in their deaths. What comes out of New Mexico is the first of many dominoes that will fall for Meta, said Laura Edelson, an assistant professor at Northeastern University, focusing on social media and cybersecurity. America is not going to pass a law that bans social media, Ellison said, but if companies like Meta know they're causing harm to users by product design, then the states are finally finding a way to rein this in. The story has been updated to correct the judge's name to Bideshide, not Bideshide. Mortuary reported from Oakland, California, and you from Phoenix. Associated Press writer Michaela Schutler in Phoenix also contributed. Schutler is a core member for the Associated Press Report for America Statehouse News Initiative. Report for America is a nonprofit national service program that places journalists in local newsrooms to report on undercover issues. Barbara Orchute writes about social media for the Internet for AP. Wei-Fei Yu covers national news at the Southwest Associated Press. He's based in Phoenix. Our next Associated Press headline: man charged with arson in Spokane, Washington, told police he planned wildfire for weeks. Story written by Martha Belial. A man charged with starting one of the wildfires in Spokane, Washington, that have destroyed hundreds of buildings, planned the crime for weeks and researched when the weather would be best for igniting it, police said. In an interview after his arrest, Aaron Farinacci said fire is powerful, beautiful, and things that
go through fire experience a kind of rebirth, Spokane County Detective Michael Drapeau wrote in a court filing on Wednesday. Farnacci, 37, is charged with starting the Old Trails Fire, one of the three blazes in the Spokane area that have burned more than 850 buildings, destroying whole neighborhoods and streets. Tens of thousands of people were forced to evacuate, and many still cannot return home. No deaths or serious injuries have been reported. Farnacci is also charged in connection with four smaller fires ignited in the summer of 2025 and also last month. He was scheduled for arraignment on the first five first-degree arson charges, but his lawyer asked for a competency evaluation before he enters a plea. Spokane Superior Court Judge Jeremy Schmidt said he would review that request. He set bond for $2 million, ruling that Farnacci was a risk to community safety, a flight risk, and that there was potential for a violent offense. Defense attorney Colin Charbonneau did not immediately return messages seeking comment. Farnacci denied starting the Old Trails fire when police initially contacted him, but during an interview with Drapeau, he confessed to the fire, as well as others last year and last month, the detective wrote. That led to the four additional arson charges. He told the detective that he always carries marijuana or cigarettes so he would have a legitimate reason to have a lighter and matches. He knows arson is an easy crime to get away from if you have time, and he had time, Drapeau said. Farnacci researched the weather to predict a day that would be hot and windy and have low humidity for starting the Old Trails fire, Drapeau said. He also looked up the word of a well-known serial arsonist and purchased items to make a time delay device for igniting a wildfire using notebook paper, matches, a cigarette, and a rubber band, the detective said. Farnacci picked Saturday, August the 1st, to start the fire because he knew there would be strong winds reaching 50 miles an hour, the detective said. Farnacci said he knew it was going to get bad, but claimed he didn't intend for it to grow as much as it did, according to DuPreau. Spokane County Sheriff John Knowles said Thursday it's going to be weeks before people can safely return to their homes in areas burned in the Spokane fires. The other two major blazes, the Autumn Lane and Fairview fires, were also started by people, though not necessarily deliberately, investigators have said. Paul Child, who's 64, had been credited with leading police to Farnacci. He was driving with his grandson along some railroad tracks when he saw a man standing there and looking toward nearby trees. About 10 minutes later, the man was still there. He was bent over in the brush, acting nervous, Child told the Associated Press on Tuesday. You get the feeling this guy's up to something. Drapeau said Farnacci also admitted responsibility for 25 fires near his apartment building in the summer of 2025. Most were near the Spokane River or the Centennial Trail. Farnacci admitted to starting the Aubrey White fire that ignited on July 6th of last year near the Centennial Trail and threatened homes and structures, the court filing said. It led to evacuations and road closures. An investigation determined it was caused by arson, but police did not have any suspects at the time. Farnacci also faces arson charges for the Meenak fire that started July 8th of last year, the Fort George fire on August 11th of 25, and the Indian Bluff fire on July 24th of this year. Farnacci served about a decade in prison after killing his father in Mesa, Arizona in 2010. He also shot himself. He was charged with murder but pleaded guilty in 2012 to manslaughter and aggravated assault. Farnacci's lawyer repeatedly raised concerns about his mental health during the case. Drapeau said Farnacci indicated that he moved to the Copper River Apartments in the Spokane area in October 2022. The detective said Farnacci's son was born in 25 and he started having difficulty dealing with life issues and began smoking marijuana. Associated Press reporter Hallie Golden contributed to the story from Seattle.
Martha Belisle is an investigative reporter based in Washington State. She covers a variety of topics, including police accountability, immigration, and federal workers. Our next story is from the AP's World News pages. Our first headline, one man works to slow the fastest growing immigration and federal workers. Our next story is from the AP's World News.

every day at a hospital in Congo with one goal in mind: to slow the fastest growing Ebola outbreak on record. At an Ebola treatment hospital in the eastern Ituri province, the epicenter of Congo's ongoing outbreak, Bondelet disinfects contaminated areas, he checks visitors' temperatures, and enforces hand-washing protocols, work that puts him at risk of getting infected. But like hundreds of other frontline health workers, including burial teams and drivers, Bondelet says he's been working without pay since the outbreak was declared in mid-May in one of Congo's most remote and conflict-hit regions. Poor welfare for frontline workers has been a key source of concern in the outbreak. The payment issues and attacks on health teams and facilities have forced some health workers to walk off the job, disrupting critical care in the outbreak that authorities say continues to spread at an alarming rate and faster than efforts to track it. Ebola spreads through direct contact with the bodily fluids of infected people or contaminated materials, a risk that Bondelet is well aware of. Sometimes patients are bleeding or vomiting blood. We clean and disinfect those places, the 29-year-old infection control worker told the Associated Press while on duty. With risks like that, we deserve salaries. Confirmed cases in the outbreak have exceeded 4,000, including more than 1,800 deaths, according to the latest government data. It's the second largest Ebola outbreak on record, behind the 2014-16 West Africa outbreak that recorded more than 28,000 cases, including over 11,000 deaths. Another from 2018 to 2020 killed at least 2,200. This outbreak has been linked to the Bundibo virus, for which there are currently no approved vaccines or treatments. A veteran of Congo's 2018 Ebola response, Bondelet returned when the virus resurfaced, believing his experience could help protect his community in Ituri, which accounts for nearly 90% of the Ebola cases. Instead, he found himself among many workers who have continued reporting for duty without receiving the monthly salary of $510 that Bondelet said they were promised. Officials have told them the outstanding payments will be made, he said. During a visit to Ituri last month, Congo's Health Minister Roger Kamba said the government's verifying a list of those working to control the outbreak, as some unrelated names have been added to the payroll. We must ensure that these payments reach the right people, Kamba said. We have faced a few challenges, notably changes to the lists, which have led to complaints from people saying they're not being paid, even though they're working. Workers have since registered their numbers to get paid through mobile money transactions, signed attendance sheets, and waited for payment notifications, but only some were eventually paid, Bondelet said. But even colleagues who were paid have told him they have not received the full amount, he added. Congolese authorities did not immediately respond to a request for comment on Thursday. Officials in the past have blamed logistical issues for the payment delays. Without his salary, paying rent, buying food and phone credit, covering transport costs and paying water bills have all become daily struggles. He also supports his wife, child, and other relatives, responsibilities he says have become increasingly difficult to meet. One morning, the hardship became painfully visible. Setting off for work on his motorcycle, Bondelet said he ran out of fuel along the way. With no money to refill the tank, he left the bike with neighbors and walked the remaining 8 miles to the hospital. By the time he arrived, he said his shoes had fallen apart. Despite the unpaid wages and hardship, Bondelet and hundreds of workers continued to show up to the hospital 7 days a week. He said his work is too important to abandon. I hope their conscience tells them I deserve to be paid, Bondelet said, referring to officials. Bondelet was among hundreds of Ebola-responsive workers in Bunia who staged strikes and protests over unpaid wages in recent weeks, at times abandoning health facilities and disrupting parts of the response as the outbreak continued to spread. We realized they weren't doing anything, and that's when we went on strike, he added. They warned that unpaid wages were undermining morale and

0: affecting patient care. In a statement, staff at one treatment center said they would remain on strike until concrete solutions were found to resolve months of unpaid wages and bonuses. Dr. Adelard Lufengula, the operations manager for the government's Ebola response, said last month that the payment problem will be resolved, with workers now paid through mobile money instead of cash, and the backlog expected to be cleared soon. For bond delay, the explanations have done little to ease the uncertainty. I wonder whether it's injustice or whether there simply isn't enough money, he asked. The strikes come as the Ebola response is already battling armed conflict, widespread misinformation, and deep public mistrust, all of which have made it harder for health workers to contain the outbreak. It's very difficult to get people to understand, Bondelet said. Sometimes, while raising awareness, I can be threatened or beaten, and I have to run away. Some communities continue resisting basic prevention measures, such as regular hand washing, he said. Restrictions on traditional burials, where families are prevented from touching the highly contagious bodies of loved ones, have fueled resentment in some communities. Rumors claim that the virus is a hoax, that health workers are profiting from the outbreak, or that hospitals are withholding life-saving treatments. The misinformation has repeatedly turned violent. Angry crowds have torched Ebola treatment centers, stormed hospitals to retrieve relatives' bodies, and attacked teams carrying out safe burials. Health officials say the mistrust has also made contact tracing and early treatment more difficult, particularly in remote communities affected by rebel violence. As visitors line up for temperature checks and disinfectant is sprayed to keep the virus at bay, Bondelet continues the work he says he joined out of passion. Working this job takes a lot of courage, he said, but, quote, today I am discouraged. Banchero reported from Dakar, Senegal. The Associated Press receives financial support for global health and development coverage in Africa from the Gates Foundation. The AP is solely responsible for all the content. Mark Banchero is covering 22 countries across West Africa and Central Africa for the AP. He's based in Dakar, Senegal. Now this AP headline. Some U.S. adults are using AI for financial guidance, but few trust it, Gallup polls finds. The story written by Adriana Morga and Dateline New York. Some U.S. adults are using artificial intelligence for financial guidance, but it's far from the most trusted source of advice, according to a new Gallup survey conducted in partnership with Edward Jones, a financial services firm. About one in five Americans who have sought financial advice in the past year turned to AI, the survey found. But among U.S. adults overall, only about 3 in 10 have a great deal or some confidence in its expertise for managing money, according to the survey, including just 3% who trust AI a great deal. The poll, which was conducted in the spring and looked at the views of adults who are at least 21, found a disconnect between the resources Americans trust for financial advice and the ones they actually rely on. About 8 in 10 U.S. adults have at least some confidence in financial advisors, but only about one-third of U.S. adults who sought financial advice turned to a professional financial advisor, with more than 73% saying they relied on their own internet research. As the use of AI increases, financial experts say that consumers should be cautious about fully trusting these tools. Using AI as a tool at the start of a learning journey and then combining this knowledge with other trusted sources can be the best way to engage with new and traditional financial guidance tools, said Taha Chukwumam, an associated professor at MIT's Sloan School of Management. I would encourage people to use AI to explain and define, Kachomane said. If you're interested in knowing what the stock market is, what the difference between a mutual fund and an index fund is. Using AI to explain these concepts can be very useful because it can empower people to get the most out of these methods. Most Americans have sought financial guidance from at least one source in the past year, the survey found. In addition to those who said they used internet research, financial advisors, or AI, 35% went to a parent, a sibling, or relative, while 26% got information from news media or social media. About 2 in 10 said they turned to a friend or an author, a speaker, or influencer, and few relied on an employer or retirement plan provider, a robo-advisor, or a teacher or professor. Younger generations are more likely to say they've used AI for financial advice, while older adults are more likely to have turned to a professional financial advisor. Affordability can often deter young adults from hiring a financial advisor. While doing research online, asking family and friends, and using AI can have minimal costs, hiring a professional can require a bigger financial commitment. About a quarter of Gen Z and millennial adults who looked for financial advice in the past year went to AI, compared to just 16% of Gen Xers and 7% of baby boomers. But while only 14% of Gen Z adults and 21% of millennials who sought guidance turned to a professional financial advisor, that rose to 34% of Gen X adults and about half, 55%, of baby boomers. Since AI interacts with specific user prompts, the advice can vary depending on how questions are asked. But asking general questions about personal finance can help people understand complex financial terms. Chukwuman also recommends asking AI to provide references to trusted sources to verify the information provided. While AI can be utilized for research, some financial experts are skeptical about the legal responsibilities of the technology. Certified financial planners have a legal responsibility to give the most fitting advice, while AI tools do not. Ultimately, the decision a person makes based on AI advice is their responsibility. Fiduciary responsibility is very real, said Bobby Rebell, a certified financial planner and founder of Financial Wellness Strategies. There's no AI that is a fiduciary. It does not really know your life. It's not asking you all the questions. Amelia Thompson DeVoe, AP's editor for polling and surveys, contributed to this report. The Associated Press received support from Charles Schwab Foundation for educational and exploratory reporting to improve financial literacy. The Independent Foundation is separate from Charles Schwab and Company. The AP is solely responsible for its journalism. And our final AP headline for the day, a deal with Iran over the Strait of Hormuz may require a compromise from Trump. The story written by Ben Finley and Matthew Lee in Dateline, Washington. To reach a deal with Iran that reopens the economically vital Strait of Hormuz, President Donald Trump may need to do something out of character, compromise. Any concession would be tough for the Republican president, who has insisted there's no truth to his sagging poll numbers, the sluggish economy, and the U.S. military's dwindling stockpiles of key weapons following the Iran war he launched with Israel more than 5 months ago. He divides the world into winners and losers, and this would make him a loser, said Elliot Cohen, who served as counselor of the State Department in George W. Bush's administration. And the image of being a loser, I think, would be intolerable for him. The sticking point has been over control of the Strait of Hormuz, through which 20% of the world's oil normally flows. While both sides say a deal is close, the Trump administration has ruled out any agreement that would cement Iran's grip over the Persian Gulf waterway, including Tehran charging fees. But Iran has insisted on some measure of control, saying the strait will not go back to being an open international waterway as it was before the war. Despite thousands of U.S. strikes, Iran can still fire drones and missiles at vessels, giving it a chokehold over commercial shipping. Cohen said yielding ground in Iran would be difficult for the president, even if the conflict keeps gasoline prices elevated and poses problems for Republicans in November's midterm elections. But David Shanker, a former State Department official in the first Trump administration, said the increasing economic pressure may actually prompt Trump to compromise on the strait, even if it's likely to have profound implications on global trade. There will be a lot of spin both ways, but my guess is the president has tipped his hand to the urgency for him to resolve this crisis, said Shanker, now a fellow at the Washington Institute for Near East Policy. This is a concession he may very well be willing to make. Trump, however, has so far conceded little about the war. He posted on social media Thursday that the U.S. military still has massive amounts of weapons and that large amounts are being manufactured. He threatened jail time for the alleged leakers of information on the nation's weapon stockpiles. Trump was referencing a Washington Post story that reported his frustration with Defense Secretary Pete Hegseth over the shrinking inventories of advanced weapons as the cabinet gathered at Camp David last week. A senior administration official said there had been a robust and healthy discussion about Iran in the cabinet meeting and would not provide additional details except to say there had not been a knockdown, drag-out fight over the matter. The official spoke on condition of anonymity to discuss internal administration deliberations. Experts say the U.S. military is running short on weapons like advanced missile and interceptors that have defended American troops from Iranian attacks. The Center for Interceptors has said that the defended American troops and the Centers for Strategic and International Studies, a Washington think tank, has released reports on declining inventories based on budget documents and other public information. When asked about weapon stockpiles, Trump told reporters, "We need more all the time." He claimed that certain kinds of munitions are in virtually unlimited supply and others are a little bit tighter. He didn't offer any more specifics than that. Trump insisted, "We're in great shape, but with that being said, we always want more. We have to have more," noting the military could tap into U.S. supplies of munitions around the world if needed. Hegseth was on Capitol Hill this week meeting privately with Republican senators as he makes the case for billions of dollars in additional Pentagon spending as part of a major Republican budget package. This has been our reading of AP News on Friday, August the 7th. I'm Al Freeman.
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2: Here is today's weather forecast on the Talking Information Center. Today, it's going to be sunny and hot with degrees high near 93. Heat index values as high as 101. West winds around 6 miles per hour. And then later this evening, partly cloudy with degrees low around 73. The sun will rise today at 5:44 a.m. and the sun will set today at 7:56 p.m. Stay tuned for more on the Talking Information Center.
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11: Hello, this is Joe from the Talking Information Center. Welcome again to episode 5 of The Apprentice by Jacques Pepin. The last we were with Jacques, he was going through another sort of boot camp in his Navy cook's exam, going through various types of recipes that he was going to have to learn how to make in order to get the rank that he wanted to within the Navy. So let's go ahead and continue on this story. The petty officer took one look at my preparation and snorted. You call yourself a cook? Everyone knows that Eggs Benedictine calls for poached eggs to be served with a puree of salt cod and a cream sauce. Salted codfish? Cream sauce? I've never heard of that version, and never met a cook who prepared Eggs Benedictine that way. The petty officer had found this archaic variation of the dish, viewed as a quaint curiosity by all professionals. In my precious Escoffier's Le Guide Culinaire, it was a trap, but the damage was done. I flunked. Algeria beckoned. I was spared that fate, thanks to my brother Roland. Following the slaughter of an entire family of brothers, the government had enacted a policy that prevented draftees from the same family from serving in Algeria at the same time. Roland had been called into the Air Force and was part of the ground crew at a base near Algiers, so I was assigned to go to Paris, where I was to work as a cook for the officers' mess at the Pépinière, the Navy's headquarters. There, I was put under the command of a Breton who must have attended the same cooking school as the guy who had flunked my Eggs Benedictine. But my failure in boot camp was forgotten the moment my new boss heard that I had worked at La Plaza Athenae. He knew as much about cooking as I knew about skippering a destroyer. But like so many talentless bureaucrats, he had a cockroach-like sense of survival. He realized that he needed young draftee chefs who had been properly trained in the great houses and restaurants of Paris to cook the quality food demanded in the Admiralty mess. Cooking that he, of course, took complete credit for. Left on his own, he would have been put on a troop transport ship destined for Algeria before the officers finished his first soup course. He needed us desperately to make him look good, but his dependency on us made him resentful of our ease in the kitchen and our familiarity with the big city and its ways. A small, rotund man with piercing, porcine eyes and a pointed nose. He always wore a wary scowl. In him, the Napoleon complex was carried to perfection, especially when he had imbibed too much of the ordinary red wine at the canteen, a daily ritual. He rarely ventured near the stove, but once, when he had more than his usual allotment of wine, he became confident enough to butt into a conversation that we were having about the precise way to prepare the mousseline sauce that was going to accompany a dish of asparagus. A classic mousseline is lithe and frothy, made with hollandaise sauce combined with whipped cream. "Mousseline sauce," he slurred. "What do you sissies know about mousseline sauce?" He stood behind the stove, flicked his wrists, and proceeded to cook the asparagus in a rusty iron pan. Instead of throwing the spears into rapidly boiling, salted water, he dropped them casually into barely hot, unsalted water. And after a few minutes, the beautifully green asparagus started to turn a faded khaki color. I covered my mouth and barely succeeded in suppressing a laugh. After draining the spears, he used the same pan for his sauce, first placing some fat and flour in the bottom of it and cooking them, then adding water to make a thick glue, which turned beige when he deglazed this pan of its rust deposits. Whistling tunelessly, he added a dozen eggs, brought the mixture to a boil, and kept it on the heat long enough for the eggs to scramble nicely. Finally, he folded the slop into egg whites that were already grainy from overbeating. And the entire mixture liquefied into a lumpy, brownish soup, which he proceeded to ladle over the asparagus, proclaiming, "Voila!" The laugh could no longer be suppressed. It burst from me, and of course, that got the other two chefs going. Those little eyes, for a moment, looked crestfallen, but then they became mean. I knew I was permanently on my superior's bad side. The lessons of my doomed relationship with old Chef Crampet had taught me that this was a situation that could only deteriorate. I had to find a way to get out of this kitchen fast. The first inkling that perhaps I had a military career as a chef beyond pepinière came one afternoon when a fellow dressed in the uniform of a sailor third class stopped by the kitchen. The other draftees greeted him warmly and began to make small talk. "Hey, Jacques," said one of my comrades, "this is Georges Roussillon. He used to work here before he got too good for the likes of us." "You got that right," said the newcomer, winking. He stuck out his hand. "Good to meet you. Don't listen to these clowns." "Gave that up a long time ago," I said. "Wise move. So how you like working for Brittany's answer to Escoffier?" I tried to keep reminding myself it's better than Algeria. George poured himself a cup of coffee. "So where were you before you got drafted?" I gave him the 30-second biography, which ended in my saying that I had come from Paris, but before that, Lyon, when my mother ran a restaurant. George brightened. "I thought I recognized the accent. I'm from Lyon, too. Did my apprenticeship there and worked there until I was called up. Used to cook here, but someone must have been watching over me. I got assigned to be the private chef of the Treasury Secretary." "I'd kill for a posting like that," I said. George thought for a moment and smiled faintly. A few days later, the Breton commander accosted me, obviously angry. "Report to the Secretary of the Treasury's kitchen immediately," he said, trying to make it sound as if the order was coming directly from him. "They need extra help there for a banquet tonight." The office of the Treasury was, and still is, on the Rue de Rivoli in the former Palais Royal. One aisle of the palace overlooks the Seine and houses the Louvre. The other aisle accommodates the Treasury Department within magnificent apartments that once belonged to French kings. The kitchen I wandered into was certainly fit for a king. It was constructed of enormous stones and had a vaulted ceiling resplendent with royal fleur-de-lis, and had been built to house more than 150 cooks. But the place hadn't been updated since Louis XVI was beheaded. George had succeeded in turning a corner of this huge place into a somewhat modern, efficient workspace, where he officiated in chef's clothes, not a navy uniform. And that was only one of his job's perks. He could live in his own room in Paris, coming to work each morning and returning each night, just like a civilian, only getting into uniform once a month to go over to the pepinière to collect his paycheck. A typical workload was preparing simple lunches and dinners for 6 to 10 people. George labored under one disadvantage. As skilled as he was still a regional chef who had never worked in Paris or in any high-class restaurant. He had been assigned to this lofty position without being consulted, and was the first to admit that aside from this provincial cooking he had done in Lyon and a couple of family restaurants, he had no knowledge of French cuisine, the classic French cuisine, that is. He was at a loss when he had to prepare a special banquet or a meal for dignitaries from other countries. "I tell you what, Jacques," he said, "you want to get out of the pépinière? I need someone with classical experience to help out here full-time. I'll get you transferred. Our Breton friend will never let me go. Might mean he'd have to learn to cook. He was mad enough about me coming here for one banquet." "Is that so?" said George. Later I learned that the request for a specific chef, me, went from George directly to the Secretary of the Treasury, who buttonholed someone at the Admiralty, who passed word down the line until it reached my commander at the Pepinere. He all but fell over himself in an effort to comply when he learned that the order had come from on high. Thanks to George, I escaped. Paul Ramadere was the Secretary of the Treasury at the time. He was an old, large, garrulous man. How Walter Matthau would have turned out if he had been a French public servant. Despite his facade of perpetual grumpiness, Monsieur Ramadere was well-liked by the employees, even though his only means of addressing his staff, or wife for that matter, was in a tone somewhere between a growl and a bark. Our duty consisted of serving lunch and dinner to the minister and his family, along with any guests that they might invite, which occurred 4 or 5 times a week. We shopped at the local markets on Rue Saint-Honoré and Saint-Roch, each morning purchasing fresh, fine products. That summer, George was released from the armed services, and I found myself in the right place at the right time. Not wanting to miss with a good thing, particularly something as important as the food he ate, the secretary retained me. I was given George's job, and was able to wear civilian clothes again, to my delight, and move back to my small room at 48 Rue Pierre Charron in the center of Paris. I had responsibilities, but was allowed to do as I pleased in my work without military supervision, and was master of my free time. George had never really adjusted to life in Paris. He made it clear to me that as soon as his stint in the armed services was over, he was going to return to his roots in Lyon, where all he wanted was to resume cooking the food he loved, good, straightforward regional fare. But he didn't have a job lined up. I was able to return George's favor of rescuing me from the dreaded pépinière by pulling a few modest strings of my own. Through connections back home, I found him a position at a busy little place in the city that provided just the sort of work atmosphere he craved, and whose owner desperately needed the services of an energetic young chef. I was able to put in a good word for George with a proprietress, a woman named Jean Pepin. Under the Fourth Republic, governments rapidly replaced one another. It's a testament to the shakiness of the regime at that time that being a chef gave me far more job security than my cabinet minister bosses had. But regardless of whether their persuasion was socialist, liberal, or conservative, these guys all loved to eat, and most of them were used to eating very well indeed. A few weeks after I came to help George at the Treasury, the government changed, and Félix Gaillard became the Secretary of the Treasury. The dishes I served were classics that I interpreted in the traditional way. Gradually, however, I began to impart nuance to each dish without straying from the strict recipe or altering its classical status. 4 months later, the government, headed by Guy Mollet, toppled, and my boss, Gaillard, was suddenly the Prime Minister of France, and I was suddenly France's first chef. Not that I had any time to save for my new lofty position. I got the news early in the morning, when one of Gaillard's assistants came into the kitchen and told me I had to get over to the Hotel Matignon, residence of the Prime Minister, and have lunch for 6 ready within the hour. I ran out to the markets, which fortunately were good and plentiful in that neighborhood. In a completely unfamiliar kitchen, I threw together a lunch of thick veal chops, which I pan-fried in butter and shallots, and a thin galette, which is a flat cake of raw potatoes sautéed with mushrooms, and a Boston lettuce salad, followed by cheeses. It was a simple lunch, but it was my first meal as chef to the leader of my country. Matignon, which is still the residence of the French Prime Minister, is located on the left bank at 57 Rue de Varennes, a beautiful street lined with old residences. The kitchen was small, efficient, and modern, and I had only a helper dishwasher with me. Carême, the greatest French chef of the 19th century, worked in the same kitchen, where he prepared the most elaborate dinners served during the reign of Napoleon Bonaparte. Napoleon himself reportedly gulped down his meals while standing. Although he liked Chambertin, the great wine of Burgundy, he diluted it with water. He had so little interest in cooking or in entertaining that he assigned his ministers, Talleyrand, the famous diplomat, and Cambaceres, who devised the French code of law, the task of hosting the state banquets. Even though the place of business was Matignon, Prime Minister Gaillard, who had a vast personal fortune, spent most nights and evenings at his own splendid mansion on Avenue Foch, near l'Arc de Triomphe, where he employed another chef and household staff. I cooked lunch for the president, but most dinners were prepared for a man I knew only as Monsieur Icardi, his cabinet director and one of the president's key advisors. Monsieur Icardi lived in the presidential quarters, and the dignitaries he'd been assigned to entertain dined with him. Icardi was a jovial man, short, somewhat of a hedonist, and certainly of a gourmand. He loved food passionately, and had dined at the best tables of Paris. He knew that I worked at La Plaza Athénée, and one day he asked me to reproduce a jellied beef dish, which was a specialty of the plaza. He loved it, which turned out to be a mixed blessing. True, it was nice to be liked and respected by my superior. But when Icardi saw what I could do in the kitchen, his demands grew. He kept asking for more and more complicated dishes. I had to comply. I should have known that potential trouble lay ahead when he asked me to provide him with some cookbooks. Except for my dog-eared little repertoire, I possessed no cookbooks. So I was delighted to oblige and acquired two large, lavishly illustrated volumes. One by Henri Paul Pellaprat and one by Chernovsky, whose real name was Maurice Edmond Sayand. Pellaprat was the founder of the Cordon Bleu School of Cooking in Paris, and he taught there for more than 30 years. In 1935, he published one of his largest and best books entitled L'Art Cuisinier Moderne. My second pick was Cuisine et Vin de France by Chernovsky. A famous gastronome and author, Chernovsky was elected Prince of Gastronomy by a jury of chefs, caterers, cookbook authors, and famous gourmands in 1927. One of the first traveling epicures, he was known for a series of small books published yearly called France Gastronomique. Occasionally, Mr. Icardi sent for the books and me. He peered in silence at the color plates with great concentration before pointing to a dish, often one that was unusual, expensive, and elaborate, and saying, "This one." And that is how I ended up preparing a capon regens, which is stuffed with a mousseline of crawfish and garnished with small shells of puff pastry filled with whole cooked truffles and foie gras. This was served with three different small dumplings, one green flavored with herbs, one red flavored with chopped tongue, and one black flavored with chopped truffles. One Sunday, Mr. Icardi was felled by a severe attack of gout. He called for me, and I went up to his sickbed to take his order for dinner. He requested eggs perigot to start, created to resemble giant black truffles. These consisted of spheres of goose liver pâté, the size of ping-pong balls, rolled in finely chopped black truffles, glazed with a translucent meat aspic, and presented with an elaborate edible basket. The base of the basket was a large slab of raw potato. To make the wicker, I poked raw spaghetti into the outside edge of the slab to create the vertical ribs, and wove thin ribbons of potato through them. And then I fried the basket, cooled it, and filled it with my glazed eggs. This recipe represented hours of work. Mr. Icardi ate 3 whole eggs, followed by a poached salmon trout. Served with mousseline, a salad and cheeses were served next, and he finished with a rice pudding garnished with steamed fruits. No wonder the poor man had gout. And no wonder that I started feeling overwhelmed, cooking everything from first course to desserts for Mr. Icardi every day. I needed help in the worst way and approached my commanding officer. I need someone, I said. I'm getting more and more work and I'm alone here. He seemed unimpressed. If the situation gets worse, the quality is going to suffer, I said. That got his attention. Like most members of the household staff, he had a direct interest in the quality of my leftovers. I'll see what I can do, he said. It would be great if the guy was a pastry chef, I said. It didn't hurt to try. When I first saw my new associate, I thought I had been made the butt of somebody's joke. Or had somebody in the military bureaucracy completely screwed things up, as usual. I asked for a chef. The gawky kid who slunk into the kitchen looked more like a recently drafted poet, and a starving one at that. He had delicate features and a full head of hair, and he was skinny to the point of being skeletal. His army recruit's khaki uniform was so stiff and new that it could well have been donned for the first time that morning. He gave a nervous salute and stammered, "Reporting for..." "Sit down, my friend," I said, trying to get the poor guy to lighten up a bit. "Tell me where you're from." "I honestly don't understand why they sent me here," he said. "I mean, the Prime Minister's." I wanted to do something, anything, to put him a little at ease. I gave him a bang on the shoulder. "Don't worry, things are going to be great." His name was Jean-Claude Serdak, and he was a couple of years younger than I was. And he spun out of the details of training, I realized that the commander could not possibly have found a better partner for me in the kitchen. What I first took to be shyness turned out to be soft-spoken reserve. He was actually quite spirited, quick, and easygoing when you got to know him. And true to his looks, Jean-Claude had the sensitivity of an artist. He had completed 2 full apprenticeships, one in pastry, the other in cooking, at a well-known restaurant north of Paris called Le Brigade. The two of us created splendid meals. Ours was a heady position, but paradoxically, in the context of that time, not prestigious in any way. Chefs, even those who worked for the president, were not looked upon as artists. We were employees of the household, important and well-liked for sure, but at the most artisans. This condition afforded us a certain freedom without the pressures of recognition and the obsession to create, too often the lot of present generation of chefs. We had both been taught well and in a very structured way, and we were comfortable with what we knew. As young chefs, we didn't have elevated opinions of ourselves. We did a tasteful, polished cuisine, but we did not try to create. If creation is understood to be the invention of a dish using techniques and combinations of ingredients not conventionally applied. Matignon was a terrific training ground for our palates. Preparing the dishes that our bosses demanded was fascinating, time-consuming, costly, and practically never done in a restaurant. No one whose livelihood depended upon turning a profit at the end of the month could have afforded the time and expense such dishes required. We were delighted to be in the service of connoisseurs. Once a foreign attaché came back from Russia with 2 5-pound cans of the best and largest beluga caviar I'd ever seen. For several days, we not only served it in a variety of ways, but consumed a great amount ourselves, spooning it into our mouths like 2 kids set loose on a container of ice cream. Every morning, a fresh tray of cheese was delivered from Andrew, the famous Parisian cheese purveyor. The leftovers, often the entire untouched tray, were given to the employees the following day. When we served oysters, the oyster sheller from Prunaire, the most famous fish restaurant in Paris, arrived with prized green marans in his knife. He waited until the guests were seated, and at the last possible moment, and with lightning speed, popped open the oysters and placed them on special plates for immediate serving with dark bread, cold butter, lemon, and sometimes shallot pepper sauce. Typically, the Prime Minister's banquets were small, with between 6 and 12 guests, the perfect number. The largest meal Jean-Claude and I cooked was for 28 guests and required several nights and days of preparation. The first course was a braised turbot, served d'apres style with garnishes of mussels, mushrooms, and tiny shrimp in a cream cognac sauce. As a main course, we prepared small prague hams, braised in stock and Madeira, baked in puff pastry, and served with a truffle sauce and a bouquet of vegetables. After the salad and the cheese courses became a parfait au café, a rich, frozen coffee cream. Serving so many guests was unusual, and this was fortunate, because I believe that it is impossible to cook superlatively for more than 10 diners. Occasionally, for very special guests, we would use the government's treasured chinaware and vermeil platters. That old warning, "Don't break the china," took on new meaning for me one evening just before a state dinner. A functionary from the Department of the Beaux Arts came into the kitchen and gently placed a platter in my hands. "Careful," he said with a smirk. "It belonged to Marie Antoinette." He might as well have handed me a bomb. Cradling the platter in my hands, I lowered it to the counter, certain that it would shatter if I had so much as looked at it hard. But somehow, Marie Antoinette's platter and my nerves both survived the encounter. I won't say that handling national treasures once used for the likes of Maintenon, the stern wife of Louis XIV, the Pompadour, the beautiful mistress of Louis XV, or Marie Antoinette and Louis XVI, ever became second nature to me, but after a time my hands stopped shaking. Circumstances at Matignon frequently put our classical training to the test, as we tried to fit the meals we prepared into the busy and sometimes erratic schedules of heads of state such as Eisenhower, Tito, Nehru, and Macmillan. One day I was told to prepare a lunch for British Prime Minister Harold Macmillan. The first course was to be a poached barbeau or brill, a very delicate fish that I intended to cook whole for carving at the table. It was a cold winter day, and London's Gatwick Airport was fogged in, so the time of the Premier's arrival was, to say the least, uncertain. I didn't want to overcook my fish. Therefore, as an act of international culinary diplomacy, I asked the security officer at Matignon, Colonel Reeb, to establish a telephone link with his counterpart at the London airport. Standing in the kitchen, Reeb bent over the telephone receiver, grimaced and yelled, "Could you repeat that?" Grimaced again and said, "Chef, put the fish on. The plane is leaving." Then, 5 minutes later, he said, "Remove the fish. The plane is on standby." I put that fish in the oven and pulled it out several times that morning, based on garbled telephone instructions coming across the English Channel. Yet, the end result was a perfectly poached brill. Working for France's boss of all bosses had some advantages. One morning, Mr. Riccardi came into the kitchen 20 minutes before lunch and informed me that a number of guests had doubled. Fortunately, I had enough ingredients for the meal, but I was short the small crunchy rolls that we always served. "I don't have enough bread," I said. However, as usual, a couple of the other members of the Premier's household staff were hanging around the kitchen, including a chauffeur, who had frequently benefited from my efforts. He put down his coffee cup and said, "Come along, chef." I hopped in the back of the stretch limo bearing the presidential flag and proceeded through the streets of Paris at 60 miles an hour to my favorite bakery. At every intersection, police officers stopped traffic, snapped to attention, and saluted. In the spring of 1958, France faced its worst crisis in post-war history. Gaillard's government failed, and within less than 3 weeks, the government formed by a successor also collapsed. The country hovered on the brink of revolution as a junta of disaffected military officers, including General Salan and Colonel Massu, unhappy about the political policy in Algeria, were poised to stage a coup. In this atmosphere, the politicians and people called for the return of Charles de Gaulle, a national hero who had been head of the provisional government after liberation from Germany until he was pushed out by the communists. The crisis reached its peak on the evening of May 12, 1958. Dinner was over, and I was cleaning up in the corner of the kitchen when an aide to one of the cabinet ministers hurried to me. Gesturing towards the president's salon where politicians were negotiating our country's future, he said, "Chef, they're going to be at this all night. They need food. Can you stay?" It was the longest night of my life, a night when no one knew who would be the leader of France when the sun rose. As French democracy hung in the balance, I did what I had been trained to do. I cooked. There was plenty in Matignon's larder, from cold meats to cheeses, pâtés, and prosciutto. I began turning out sandwiches. The leaders of the country and representatives of the world's media swallowed my offerings as fast as I could make them. Once in the early hours of the morning, as someone came in from the salon with an empty tray, I caught a glimpse of the pandemonium and confusion in the room. Fittingly, my vantage point to history in the making was the crack between two swinging kitchen doors. I was understandably groggy the next morning when Mademoiselle de Gaulle, called Aunt Yvonne by the entire nation, came into the kitchen and established the pattern that would be followed for the remainder of my stay in Matignon. Although my general, it was always my general, not Mr. President, remained aloof from what he considered trivial issues, such as establishing menus, Aunt Yvonne viewed it as her sworn duty to the nation to protect her husband's health, and made that clear to me in her gentle but resolute manner. "I was thinking of a leg of lamb," I said, when she inquired about dinner. "That's good. The general loves lamb. But, chef, you must be certain not to cook it too rare. He likes it rare, but he should not have it that way. It's not good for his blood." Aunt Yvonne and I met several mornings a week. I usually proposed three menus for each meal. She selected one and provided whatever guidance she felt necessary. I could not have asked for a more gracious supervisor. Aunt Yvonne was a small, immaculately groomed woman, always soft-spoken and unfailingly polite, the perfect foil for her stern, larger-than-life husband. When she was not occupied with the details of her husband's home life, she worked tirelessly for an assortment of charities. No wonder the French loved their Aunt Yvonne. The general was scrupulously fair-minded and detested favoritism, even when it came to the smooth operation of his household. So when Jean-Claude received orders to report for active duty on the staff of a general based in Oran, Algeria, there was no chance of fixing things so he could stay at Matignon. I said goodbye and good luck to a man I had not only become a trusted colleague, but also my best friend. Nor would I have the opportunity to use the backdoor route to finding a qualified replacement for Jean-Claude that I'd used to get him in the first place. In the spirit of equality, de Gaulle insisted that Matignon be treated just like any other government kitchen. So instead of sending me a recently drafted chef from a 3-star restaurant, the army shipped over a pair of cooks who had learned their trade in small-town cafes and polished their techniques in a series of military mess halls. To make matters worse, both of my new associates outranked me. Marcel Le Sauveur was a chief petty officer. Jacques Wauquiez, a sergeant. During my tenure at Matignon, my rise up the naval ranks had been somewhat less than meteoric. I was a sailor, first class, not much higher in rank than I had been on my first day of boot camp. Outranked by newcomers, I had good reason to fear my future would mirror my miserable existence under the petty officer back at Pepinere. Matignon had been nice while it lasted. The first night that I worked with Wauquiez, ostensibly the new pastry chef, he prepared a Bavarian cream, a standard dessert made with a custard cream, whipped cream, and a dash of gelatin. Wauquiez added enough gelatin to make the dessert as firm as a basketball. It was inedible, and we served instead a caramel custard that, fortunately, I had made ahead. Back at the Pepinere, such a situation would have been my undoing. But when I unveiled my backup dessert, Wauquiez and Le Sauveur smiled with relief. And then the truth came out. They felt overwhelmed to have been plucked from their army kitchens and ordered to cook for the president. They knew enough about cooking to understand the limitation of their skills, and they knew a good posting when they encountered one. They wanted to stay at their new jobs, but they needed me. So, in an ironic twist, they made it clear that even though I was still only an unranked sailor, at Matignon I was chef. I remained in charge of purchasing, setting up menus, and teaching them the routine and habits of the house. We became friends.
12: On Sunday, we prepared a special lunch for the general's family. It was a private affair, no politicians, no foreign dignitaries, just the de Gaulle's children and grandchildren. After attending church, the general and Aunt Yvonne met everyone for aperitifs in the salon and soon moved on to the dining room. The menu changed, but it was always simple, straightforward French cooking. The general was fond of lamb, which I now knew not to cook rare, and hake, which we poached and served warm with a light butter sauce, or cold with mayonnaise. Another standard Sunday menu featured a mousse of sole with mushroom and tomato sauce, followed by a veal roast with braised endive, or a gratin of turnips and potatoes, a salad, an assortment of cheeses, and for dessert, a French apple tart or a fruit cup. I kept experimenting. When guests of the general were invited to Rambouillet, the presidential hunting grounds, the kitchen benefited by the arrival of pheasants, grouse, and woodcocks, which we plucked, eviscerated, and dressed. We often accommodated these luscious game birds in pâtés and salmis, which are game stews, in addition to preparing them in roasts and other kinds of stew. De Gaulle remained aloof from the kitchen, but on special occasions, such as Christmas, he met with Matignon's employees at small, informal gatherings. He was polite, remembering names and acting attentive and concerned. At the same time, he was stately and imposing in stature and voice, which made it difficult to feel completely at ease in his presence. Although I took orders from Aunt Yvonne for all private meals, for formal government dinners I dealt with a State Department protocol officer through an attaché to the president. When a foreign dignitary visited, someone on his staff synchronized the menus, so the visitor would not be served the same dishes in different venues. Furthermore, since I was not knowledgeable about the cultural traditions and taboos pertaining to a visiting head of state, the protocol officer ensured that nothing on my menu would give offense. Pork or wine sauces could never be served to a Muslim, nor beef to a Hindu, and shellfish would never appear on a dinner menu for a visiting Israeli. Within these parameters, however, I still served classic French cuisine. I would never have dreamed of making a curried chicken for a visiting Indian politician. His cook could do that much better than I. But I might roast him a wonderful bird from breasts and season it with a bit of garam masala as a polite measure of congeniality. The French say, punctuality is the good manners of kings. That summed up De Gaulle. When dinner was scheduled at 8 p.m., precisely at 8 p.m., he moved to the dining room. Even if some of his guests hadn't arrived, he proceeded with Madame de Gaulle to the table. For me, this was a happy change. With Gaillard, I had learned to compensate when meals were put on hold, sometimes for 2 hours, which was not always easy. For a lunch starting with a cheese soufflé, a dish that Gaillard was particularly fond of, I had to have one souffle ready at the appointed time, another ready to go in the oven when the first one showed signs of collapsing, and yet another in the making. The general was also extremely honest, to the point of punctiliousness. In dealing with the budget allocated to the kitchen, my expenses were spelled out in a ledger, which I presented twice a month to a member of the cabinet to obtain money to pay my suppliers. However, under the general's orders, I had to keep special account for the Sunday family meal, because the expenses incurred for these were paid for from his personal fund. Even though he was not wealthy, he felt that the Sunday meal was his own responsibility. For De Gaulle, it was a question of ethics. Despite having spent nearly 2 years as chef for the head of state, I still preserved traces of my old mischievous self, especially when a ready audience and an opportunity too good to ignore presented themselves. One afternoon, a chambermaid came into the kitchen with a pile of the general's clothes that were going out to be cleaned. Called away on another errand, she left the bundle on a counter. I promptly slipped into his shoes, hat, and greatcoat. It was quite a sight. At 6'4" or 6'5", the general was nearly a foot taller than I, so his coattails dragged on the floor. He had size 14 feet to my size 8s. yet his head was so tiny that his hat perched on top of mine like a precariously balanced demitasse. I'm sure some official regulation forbids kitchen help from giving guided tours of the general's personal quarters. But when word reached me that my father was coming to Paris for the first and only time, the urge to show off a bit in front of the old man was too great to resist. The main reason Papa had made the journey to the city was to take in an international rugby championship game. But he did come by Matignon, and I was able to give him a full tour of the mansion. It was fun and to resist. The main reason Papa had made the journey to the city was to take in an international rugby championship game. But he did come by Matt.

days before I was to be discharged from the military and end my stint as chef for the president, Charles, the maitre d' at Matignon, came into the kitchen. I was in the middle of preparing dinner, so I barely paid attention until I heard him saying, "The general and madame would like to see you in their quarters after dinner." I was so stunned I nearly dropped the plate of turbot. Me? Their personal quarters? This was unheard of. Still dressed in my chef's whites, I approached the general and Auntie Vaughn after dinner. They thanked me for the quality of my work and wished me their best. With a gentle expression on his face, one of the most important leaders in the history of France shook my hand and then handed me a cigar. "Good fortune and happiness to you," he said. "Smoke that to my health." Chapter 8. Home Again. It is not entirely accurate to say that I returned to La Plaza Athenée after my stint in the military. I had never really left. In keeping with its tradition of providing chefs with the finest fringe benefits in the business, the hotel allowed cooks who had been drafted to remain as members of the greater Plaza Athenée family. Although our salary stopped, we were welcome to play on the hotel's sports teams, borrow books from its library, and drop by the employees' dining room for meals. Over the years, I struck up a friendship with the executive pastry chef, a soft-spoken man in his 60s, known by the honorific Le Père Vivien. He had worked in Washington, D.C. years before, and was enthusiastic about America, boasting about the free spirit of the people and the endless possibilities there for a young chef. Listening to his tales, I realized that my years as a young chef were slipping away. My entire adult life, and a large chunk of my childhood, had been devoted to work and duty. Now my military obligation was out of the way. I was single. It was time for an adventure. Time to see a bit of the world. Le Père Vivien convinced me that the ideal destination would be the United States. Not that I needed a lot of convincing. Unlike England, Ireland, and Spain, where I had offers to work, America was far enough away to seem truly exotic. I'd be able to learn English, a language of which I spoke not a word. I never considered the possibility of moving to the States permanently. But for a year or two, what could I lose? A job at La Plaza would be waiting for me upon my return. If not, there'd be a position of some equally prestigious kitchen. It would be like an extended version of the season I spent after the apprenticeship at the resort at X. I asked Le Père Vivien to help me find a sponsor willing to vouch for me and guarantee me a job in the United States. He contacted an old friend of his, an Alsatian maid, Ernest Lutringhauser, who owned a restaurant named Le Toque Blanc in 50th Street and 1st Avenue in New York City. Ernest agreed to sponsor me, and I immediately applied at the American Embassy. Then I waited for my green card. Back at La Plaza, Monsieur Diat promoted me to the post of chef entremetteur, putting me in charge of all vegetable preparation. He assigned me a promising young first commis, who had presented a truly confounding problem to the other chefs. It was not that the boy was underperforming. On the contrary, he was an excellent worker, one of the best in the brigade, punctual, fast, and thorough, an absolute joy. Laughing all the time, do anything for you, the nicest guy you could meet. Everyone, from Monsieur Diat on down, loved the big, loutish fellow. They couldn't help it. But the coming was a complete klutz, totally uncoordinated. Any cook working beside him got covered in slopped sauce, albeit properly made sauce. He once plated a perfect gratiné and slid it towards Diat at the pass, but just a little too hard. The plate slid past Diat and shattered on the floor. The kid was the only person in the chef not terrified by Diat, greeting him each morning with a cheerful, "Good morning, chef." Chef Rondreux, Diat's second in command, had an annoying habit of sneaking around the kitchen, drifting up behind cooks as they worked, and eavesdropping on their tales of nocturnal exploits at the bistros. He did that once too often. The kid was peeling a potato, illustrating his narrative in the French fashion with sweeping hand and arm gestures. A particularly grand flourish sent the blade

0: the peeler into Chef Vendreau's nose, slicing neatly through one of his nostrils. With me, Diat had finally found a supervisor who he figured knew how to handle the kid. I certainly had long experience. The kid was my little brother, Bichon. Now a chef in his own right, 4 years my junior, a good head taller than me, and 30 pounds heavier. It wasn't long before Bichon became my neighbor as well as my assistant. He found a room around the corner from mine on Rue Pierre Charron. I lived on that street for 5 years. I considered myself an affable, reasonably outgoing guy, but this was the big city, so I had the usual nodding acquaintance with my neighbors and the local merchants. But by the time Bichon had been there for 2 weeks, he knew first and last names of everyone he passed, every retiree, every school kid, every merchant, every baby and every pram. And everyone knew Bichon. The owner of the corner bistro greeted him like a best friend and had his drink poured before he sat down. The baker saved special treats for her Bichon. Little boys eagerly wanted him on their team for street games. It was a good time. I was glad to be with Bichon and working again in a large kitchen. Things got even better when I was promoted to chef de nuit, putting me in charge of a team of 5 chefs whose responsibilities was to serve late diners. And we worked from 6 p.m. to 2 a.m., free from the scrutinizing eyes of Diat and Chef Vendreau. We had our own rules and habits. We functioned as a gang, covering one another's back. We even had our own late-night sports league. To convey orders from the upper floors to the kitchen, the room service department used wooden balls, each with a hole in the center. Rolled pieces of paper with orders were inserted into these holes by chambermaids or grooms. The meal order balls clattered noisily through a system of metal tubes that ended up in a large wooden receptacle in a pantry near the coffee machines. During the night's slack time, we used them to play petanque. While 2 cooks covered, the other 4, 2 teams of 2, rolled balls in the back pastry kitchen, which was narrow and very long. Those who lost had to pay, with all the money going into a kitty. Once a month, we used the kitty to pay for a late meal at a brasserie that was open all night in Montmartre. It was still dark when we finally went to bed, 6:30 or 7 a.m., and dark again when I got up at 4 or 5 in the afternoon. I lived by the lights of Paris for several weeks during that winter of 1958. My green card arrived in the spring of 1959. I made plans to leave for New York at the end of the summer, but not before going back home for one final reunion with my entire family. The occasion was the wedding of my big brother, Roland. It was held at my parents' huge new house in Neyron, the little town not far from Lyon where Mama's first restaurant, Hotel L'Amour, had been. Despite the size of the place, it was filled with guests sleeping on every sofa and unoccupied patch of floor space, more than 60 people in all. Roland's wedding party went on for 3 days and 3 nights. We sang and danced, and of course we ate. We certainly had no shortage of qualified chefs in the kitchen, what with Mama Bichon, La Marraine, my Aunt Helene from Port, and me on hand from the family, as well as Georges, my Navy friend, who had been working at Le Pelican for 2 years and had been all but adopted into the family. We turned out capons, langoustine, whitefish, lamb, onion soup, and croquembouche, all washed down by glass after glass of Beaujolais drawn directly from the 2 barrels that Papa and Roland had rolled into the back courtyard and decorated with moss, flowers, and greens. It was Roland and Renee's wedding, but it was also a big send-off for me. I was going to America. Chapter 9, New York, New World. At the end of August 1959, I embarked from Le Havre on the Escania, an old converted luxury ship that was bringing home hundreds of American students. As the boat pulled away from the dock, I watched my mother and father, who had driven me there, standing immobile, getting smaller and smaller, and finally disappearing in the mist of Normandy. It was a powerful feeling, a dual sensation of loneliness and excitement. On one side, my parents and everything I had known. On the other side, a boatload of vivacious young Americans, jabbering, strumming guitars, singing the latest folk or rock tunes. Although I was completely alone, not knowing one soul on board, and spoke only a few phrases of English, I was overcome with a thrilling sense of freedom. I was starting with a clean slate. Everything was possible. I soon realized that the English they'd crammed into my head in a few lessons at the Gardiner School in Paris was, to say the least, rudimentary. I developed a habit of thinking through and rehearsing what I wanted to say several times before daring to deliver it to an English-speaking passenger, especially if that passenger was a pretty college girl, and there were many aboard the ship. However, everyone seemed sympathetic, unpretentious, and ready to accept my mistakes. I started to relax. Perhaps too much. One morning I got up early, took a good long shower, and went up to the deck, where I met a group of students with whom I had spent time the night before. A flirtatious brunette greeted me, and we started a tentative conversation. She asked me why my head was wet. I wanted to tell her that I had just taken a shower, but did not know the word for shower in English. I substituted the French word in my explanation, a subterfuge that often worked. It didn't this time. The French word for shower happens to be douche. Her face reddened, and she burst out laughing. This was my first, but unfortunately not my last, imbroglio with the intricacies of the English language. After 11 days and 2 Aurora Borealis sightings, we disembarked in Quebec City. I flagged a cab at the pier and began to rehearse the English phrases necessary to get where I wanted to go. Train, station, please, mister, I said as the cabbie wrestled my luggage into his trunk. The first words I heard on North American soil were the most bizarre French profanities I had ever encountered. Relics from the 18th century, most focusing on items found in a church. Tabernacle, he grunted, lifting my heavy trunk. His face reddened and he cut loose with hostie, the French word for host. The cab driver was swearing like a bumpkin straight out of a Molière comedy. My train arrived at New York's Grand Central Terminal on the evening of September 12th, 1959. Lugging the large wooden trunk containing all my clothes and a small valise with personal papers and reading material, I eventually made it to La Toque Blanche on East 50th Street, where Ernest Lutringhauser, my sponsor, was waiting. He and his wife showed me to an extra room in their apartment above the restaurant. And, to my disappointment, Ernest informed me that I wouldn't be working with him at La Toque Blanche as I had expected. "But don't worry," he said. "A guy I know up on 57th needs a chef de bretarte. We'll go see him in the morning." The name of the restaurant, Le Pavillon, and its executive chef, Pierre Frenet, meant nothing to me. I made up my mind that I would have to make do. The next morning, Ernest led me down a long staircase to the basement of under Le Pavillon, side of the kitchen. I was ready for the aloof dignity of Monsieur Diat. But instead, I met a guy wearing a chef's whites and greeted me almost as an old pal before ushering me into his office, inquiring about my voyage over and where I was from, about where I worked. I prepared for the ritual presentation of my certificates, one from each restaurant where I had cooked, including papers from the Gaillard and the Gaulle governments. I was eager to show them to Chef René. I pushed the manila envelope across his desk. He could have cared less. Frenet didn't need certificates or anything to determine if I had qualifications he needed. 1, I was French. 2, I was a chef. "Can you start tomorrow?" was the extent of my interview. I accepted the job, but I was completely unaware of how prominent and important Le Pavillon was. For 2 decades, it had been recognized as the finest French restaurant in the United States. Le Pavillon set the standards in style for what Americans came to think of as classical French cuisine. Alumni from its kitchen spread Le Pavillon's philosophy when they left to open restaurants of their own. Fernet himself was regarded by his peers as the finest chef in New York, if not the entire country. He would go on to introduce the rest of the country to fine French cuisine through his cookbooks and column in the New York Times. He would also become my mentor, familiarizing me with all things American and profoundly influencing my approach to my trade. As the name implies, Le Pavillon began as the restaurant for the French Pavilion at the New York's World's Fair in 1939. The French government had designated Drouin, a famous restaurant in Paris, to set up the kitchen. The whole brigade, 38 waiters and wine stewards and 60 cooks, arrived aboard the French liner Normandy on April 1, 1939. The French Pavilion restaurant became an instant success and the most popular restaurant at the fair during the springs and summers of 1939 and 1940. As the New York Times reported on May 10, 1939, every gesture of the staff, from the august Jean Durant, director of the establishment, down to the most unobtrusive waiter, signaled the pride of the employees in what was instantly signed, sealed, and delivered to the fair-going public as a retreat for epicures. As part of this assemblage of chefs, Pierre Fournet, then an 18-year-old commis poissonnier, started his career in the United States. Fournet worked at the fair during both the 1939 and 1940 seasons, after which it closed. By then, war had been declared in France, and like many other members of the Pavilion team, he enlisted in the American Army and went back to France as an American GI. Henri Soulet, Le Pavillon's maitre d', was ineligible for military service. He decided to stay in New York instead of returning to occupied France. In October 1941, he opened Le Pavillon on East 55th Street. At this time, there were only a few great French restaurants in the city, such as Le Chambord and Lafayette. Better known were little bistros, such as Larrey and Du Midi. Under the tyrannical leadership of Soleil, Le Pavillon produced extraordinary classical cuisine, among the best in the world, and Soleil became New York's most famous restaurateur. A few years later, Soleil opened a second Le Pavillon at 57th Street, between Lexington and Park Avenues. He retained the first restaurant, but renamed it Le Cote Basque. When Fournet was demobilized after the war, he returned immediately to Le Pavillon's kitchen and rose steadily through Soleil's brigade. By 1959, Fournet had descended to the top as executive chef. Although the quality of the cooking at Le Pavillon was high, it differed from what I had been accustomed to in France. I had worked, in my opinion, in more sophisticated kitchens in France, although the kitchen at Le Pavillon was great fun. The working arrangement was not as structured as it was at La Plaza Athénée or Le Maurice, nor did this restaurant employ nearly as many cooks in proportion to the number of meal serves. It had a much less rigid way of operating, with the chefs moving from one station to another.
1: 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Here is today's weather forecast on the Talking Information Center. Today, it's going to be sunny and hot with degrees high near 93. Heat index values as high as 101. West winds around 6 miles per hour. And then later this evening, partly cloudy with degrees low around 73. The sun will rise today at 5:44 a.m. and the sun will set today at 7:56 p.m. Stay tuned for more on the Talking Information Center.
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6: Hello, and welcome to the Talking Information Center. Today is Friday, August 7th, and I'll be reading the USA Today news. Our first article today is titled Lawsuits Over Street Preaching Heading to Courts. First Amendment Rights, Noise Ordinances Collide. Brett Ryo bought his first Bible to school when he was five as a way of demonstrating his faith. His commitment didn't end there. Today he carries it from the recording studio to the streets. He wrote his first song, God's Everything, when he was 10. In the 14 years since, Ryo has written and released hundreds more. Music, he told USA Today, can help people listen in more and actually hear God's message. As he has done on street corners dozens of times before, Ryo sang about Jesus in downtown Chicago in December 2024. This time, he ended up in handcuffs. At the crux of the dispute was his use of amplification. Chicago police told Ryo and two street preachers with him, Perez Indy and Rita Damala, they needed a permit, according to court records. Ryo argued no permit is required under the First Amendment. He was charged with using sound-emitting devices on public conveyances and resisting police, though both charges were dropped in February 2025. The police encounter wasn't a first for Ryo, who has preached elsewhere, including Los Angeles, New York City, and San Francisco. Some people who disagree with his message, he said, call law enforcement officers who typically say a friendly hello, give him a fist bump, and leave him alone. The most important thing to me is doing it peacefully and, you know, working with everybody and making sure that people are hearing the gospel, said Ryo, who prepares for interactions with police by carrying a fact sheet on free speech laws. So that's why we use the amplification so people can hear the word. Represented by the American Center for Law and Justice, a Christian nonprofit legal advocacy group, Ryo, Nitti, and Damala sued Chicago and several of the city's police officers in federal court last year, alleging their First Amendment rights were violated. The city sought to dismiss the case, but U.S. District Judge Sarah Ellis allowed the plaintiff's First Amendment claims to proceed in a February order.
7: The city declined to comment. Rayo's case is among several similar lawsuits that have been heard in courtrooms nationwide this year. In January, a federal judge dismissed a group of street preachers' free speech and religious exercise allegations against the city of Fort Myers, Florida, saying the First Amendment is not a license to second guess every noise control ordinance a municipality chooses to pass. In May, a federal judge in Illinois dismissed the First Amendment, expression of political views. People expect decline in free speech in coming years, study says. 3A claims of a street preacher arrested under Chicago's noise ordinance in 2024, a Chicago police officer cited the megaphone's volume and not the content of the preacher's speech, the judge's order said. The federal government has also waded into the debate after videos showing an exchange between Fort Worth, Texas police officers and street preachers at a Pride festival went viral in June. At one point, an officer was shown saying the preachers could be cited for offensive speech. The Department of Justice subsequently sent a letter to the city in July seeking information to help us determine whether to initiate a full investigation into its police department. Fort Worth Police Department spokesman Bradley Perez told USA Today both the city and police force recognize that incidents involving First Amendment activity require thoughtful consideration and understanding of the law. He added, an officer made inaccurate statements but said police never barred people from expressing their beliefs. The department will have refreshing trainer on First Amendment rights for officers and new trainees, Perez said. The DOJ did not respond to USA Today's request for comment. If the government is neutrally applying these rules in the same way they apply to everyone, it's going to be very tough for the street preachers to prevail. Nelson Tebbe, professor at Cornell Law School. Also in July, settlement negotiations were ongoing in a case involving Georgia street preacher Jason Cantrell. He was cited in July 2025 under a Forest Park, Georgia permit clause that says it becomes null and void if any complaints are received about the noise level. According to the American Center for Law and Justice, which is also representing Cantrell, the center previously described it as unconstitutional, a system in which anyone who dislikes a message can silence a speaker simply by complaining. The charges were dropped in March. Cantrell told USA Today on July 28th he has continued preaching outside Atlanta area abortion clinics 5 days a week using a permit that does not include the clause under which he was cited. Forest Park did not respond to a request for comment. Such lawsuits are part of a long series of legal battles over the limits of religious speech and practice, said Nelson Tebbe, a professor at Cornell Law School. In response to a lawsuit over Jehovah's Witnesses who were punished for refusing to salute the American flag in a West Virginia public school in the 1940s, for example, the Supreme Court ruled the state's mandate violated the First Amendment right to free speech. Tebbe also referenced the Supreme Court's 2011 ruling in Snyder versus Phelps, which found Westboro Baptist Church's picketing of military funerals was protected by the First Amendment. Chief Justice Roberts said in the majority opinion that though speech can inflict great pain, the United States has opted to protect even hurtful speech on public issues to ensure that we do not stifle public debate. But there are limits to that freedom, which University of Virginia law professor Micah Schwartzman said often take the form of time, place, and manner restrictions. Such regulations allow the government to impose restrictions on constitutionally protected activity as long as they meet certain criteria, including being reasonable and viewpoint neutral. The outcome of the street preaching cases will likely boil down to whether the statutes they were cited under met those standards, experts said. If the government is neutrally applying these rules in the same way they apply to everyone, Tebbe said, it's going to be very tough for the street preachers to prevail. USA Today's coverage of First Amendment issues is funded through a collaboration between the Freedom Forum and journalism funding partners. Funders do not provide editorial input. Senate panel holds Fauci in contempt. GOP-led committee advances resolution 8-5. Zachary Schmele, USA Today, Washington. A Republican-led Senate committee has voted to hold Dr. Anthony Fauci, the federal official who led government's coronavirus response in 2020, in contempt of Congress for refusing to answer questions during a hearing last week. The panel advanced the resolution on an 8-5 vote, with two senators also voting no by proxy to rebuke the infectious disease expert for asserting his Fifth Amendment rights against self-incrimination during congressional testimony. The contempt vote, August 6, marks the start of what could become a long, drawn-out legal battle for one of the nation's most recognizable pandemic era figures. Potentially hefty fines and even the prospect of jail time are at stake. Democrats accuse their GOP colleagues of immensely historic step and warn that the dramatic vote would erode the legislative branch's oversight powers. What it will do is create a damaging precedent that future witnesses will use to resist legitimate congressional oversight, said Senator Gary Peters, Democrat, Michigan, ranking member of the Committee of Homeland Security and Governmental Affairs. Future witnesses will argue that appearing before Congress exposing them to punishment, they will point directly to this vote as a justification for refusing to appear at all. Over several contentious hours, July 29th, Fauci was repeatedly pressured by GOP lawmakers to discuss a number of both professionally and personally sensitive issues, ranging from his actions as the country's foremost pandemic expert to his own revealing diary entries. Fauci's stonewalling, pleading the fifth more than 100 times, enraged Republicans, notably Senator Ron Paul, Republican, Kentucky. Paul, committee chairman, accused him of defying Congress. The sole reason he is calling for me before this committee is to get me to say something, anything, that could vindicate his repeated public pledges that I end up, in his words, quote, behind bars. Fauci told lawmakers in his opening statement, any reasonable person who has followed his unhinged obsession with me would readily come to the same conclusion. Paul has suggested at points that Fauci, his longtime political foe, should face prison time. Fauci stressed last week that it pained him to not answer senators' questions. He insisted he respected the legislative branch authority and underlined his decades-long record of cooperating with Congress. Before leaving office, President Joe Biden issued a pardon to Fauci for any actions he took as federal public health official in the years 2014 to 2025. That fact prompted Paul and other Republicans to claim Fauci is immune from concerns about self-incrimination, something Fauci's lawyers and Democrats dispute, leaving a cloud of legal questions swirling around the political spectacle. Do you incriminate yourself if you have a pardon? Paul wondered. I think that's the question for the courts. Democrats warn that Republicans still incensed by COVID-19-era lockdowns and vaccine politics were trying to lay a trap. The goal was to wait for Dr. Fauci to make any kind of misstatement, said Senator Maggie Hassan, Democrat, New Hampshire, and then have a weaponized Department of Justice file criminal charges for that new statement that would not have been covered by the pardon. As large legislative battles rage, with the Senate about to leave town for August recess, it was not clear when or if the full chamber would ever vote on the contempt resolution. Paul also said he has the option, though, of sending his committee's criminal contempt referral directly to the Justice Department, a step he indicated he plans to take, despite Democrats' outrage at the plan. Regardless of the next step, Republicans indicated they were not done with the country's former top doctor. RFK Jr. overhauls Head Start rules. Changes could face challenges in court. Zachary Schmilly, USA Today. Washington. The Trump administration is overhauling Head Start, the preschool and child care program relied on by hundreds of thousands of low-income families every year. Health and Human Services Secretary Robert F. Kennedy Jr. officially announced the changes on August 6th. He revealed his agency is pursuing a drastic rewrite of the regulations governing the nation's roughly 1,600 Head Start providers. The effort, he argued, will cut red tape and make kids healthier. We are removing unnecessary bureaucracy, strengthening nutrition and physical health, trusting parents and local communities, and opening Head Starts to hundreds of thousands more children, he said in a statement. But the proposal, which may be challenged in court, has alarmed many of Head Start's staunchest advocates, including in Congress. It represents a new, more involved phase in the Trump administration's handling of a long bipartisan program that's widely popular among Americans. The new plan lifts certain mandates on student-to-staff ratios, which in some schools and daycare centers could lead to heftier workloads for teachers and babysitters. It also scrapped certain child transportation requirements, including for school bus monitors, prompting fears of more barriers for parents to physically get their kids to preschool. And it requires that Head Start providers teach primarily in English. At the same time, there will be fresh dietary guidelines, plus a new mandate for physical activity, including 30 minutes of physical activity for every 3.5 hours of classroom instruction. In critics' eyes, throwing out longstanding federal rules about class sizes, special education, staff background checks, and more could risk upending services nationwide and leaving children in unsafe environments. Joel Ryan, the executive director of the Washington State Association of Head Start, said the shift, which is still largely in early stages, will erode the quality of programs across the country. It'll make classrooms bigger. Kids will have less one-on-one support, especially kids that have significant issues, he said in an interview. I really see this as an effort to dismantle the program. Alex Adam, one of Kennedy's deputies who runs an HHS division called the Administration for Children and Families, said on a call with reporters this week that the new proposal will simply allow local providers to make local decisions. He stressed that Head Start providers will still be subject to state and local regulations, and just because they'll have fewer federal rules to follow doesn't mean they should ignore what works for them, he said. Flexibility is permission. It's not a mandate, he said. The opportunity for these programs to make a different decision does not necessarily mean they must make a different decision. New phase for Head Start. For nearly 2 years now, Washington policy shifts have rocked Head Start providers and the families they serve. It started with unexpected grant freezes, which began within weeks after the start of President Donald Trump's second term. Then the federal government abruptly shuttered 5 field offices and laid off scores of staffers in the office of Head Start. In April 25th, 2025, USA Today exclusively reported that the Trump administration was aiming to fully zero out funding for the program. Officials later walked back that idea. Now, HHS is taking a different approach. Kennedy repeatedly cites the fact that his uncle, Sergeant Shriver, helped found Head Start. He touted this week that he protected the program from draconian cuts last year. The program works, he told reporters during a virtual briefing. It's really important that we protect it. HHS will publish its final proposed ruling on August 7th, after which there will be a 60-day public comment period. Republicans wary of Head Start changes. In recent days, Senate Republicans have shrugged off rumors of the changes. Amid an attorney general confirmation fight and disputes over how to spend their last week before the August recess, several told USA Today they haven't followed the issues very closely. Others have expressed wariness. Senator Tom Tillis, Republican, North Carolina, said he explored reforms to Head Start at the state level when he was Speaker of the state legislature years ago. He said he hopes the Trump administration is mostly streamlining the program rather than deregulating it. Just walking away and turning a blind eye toward it, I don't think that would be a good idea, he told USA Today. Senator Jim Justice, Republican, West Virginia, warned that though he supports making improvements, the program is already helping a lot of kids who benefit phenomenally. When we start tweaking with stuff, a lot of times we can make it better, he told USA Today. But there are ways we can make it worse, too. Heavyweights team up to save wildlife. DiCaprio, Bezos unveil $200 million initiative. Anthony Thompson, USA Today. Leonardo DiCaprio and Jeff Bezos are teaming up on a $200 million initiative to help the planet's most threatened species avoid extinction. But the product comes amid criticism of the Amazon's founder's environmental footprint, which is marred by his company's logistics and data centers. DiCaprio's conservation organization, Rewild, and Bezos Earth Fund, announced the launch of the Phoenix Species Project on August 4th, which will support recovery efforts for 100 critically endangered species across 30 countries. The initiative spans animals and plants across a range of ecosystems, including oceans, forests, wetlands, and volcanic landscapes. Organizers describe the project as the largest single philanthropic initiative dedicated exclusively to the recovery of critically endangered species. Half of the initial $200 million commitment will come from the Bezos Earth Fund, and the remaining $100 million will come from, while with support from DiCaprio, Age of Union, and the Todd Graves Family Foundation. While the initiative adds to Bezos' environmental philanthropy through the Bezos Earth Fund, his broader climate legacy has faced scrutiny. Amazon has drawn questions from investors and communities over the environmental impact of some of its operations, including energy and water used to tie to data centers. According to Bloomberg reporting, Amazon has more than 900 data centers in more than 50 countries. Here's what to know about the new initiative spearheaded by DiCaprio and Bezos. What is the Phoenix Species Project objective? Organizers said the project is designed to move beyond short-term conservation grants by providing sustained funding over multiple years, giving conservationists more time and resources to help species populations recover. The effort will provide 5 years of support for each species and track population recovery and reductions in threats over time. Recovery efforts could include conservation breeding programs, moving species to safer habitats, managing diseases, controlling invasive species, and restoring damaged ecosystems, according to the project. The effort builds on DiCaprio's longtime environmental advocacy. During his 2016 Academy Awards acceptance speech after winning Best Actor for The Revenant, DiCaprio used the global spotlight to call attention to climate change and urge people not to take the planet for granted. When we protect those species, we also protect the forests, wetlands, grasslands, and oceans they depend on, DiCaprio said in a statement August 4th. The Phoenix Species Project has the potential to drastically shift how we approach conservation and combat the climate crisis at a global scale. In addition to collaborating with the International Union for Conservation and Nature Species Survival Commission, a global network of conservation scientists, the initiative will have more than 100 local and international partners, including indigenous peoples, local communities, scientists, and conservation groups. Species receiving support. Among the species targeted by the Phoenix Species Project are the Golden Crown Sifaka, a lemur found in Madagascar, the hickory nut gorge green salamander, a rare tree-dwelling amphibian found only in a small canyon in North Carolina, and the Visayan warty pig, which is native to islands in the Philippines. Other species include the Malalan pangolin, Mexico's Cozumel harvest mouse, the pinkland iguana of the Galapagos Islands, Tanzania's pancake tortoise, Colombia's starry night harlequin toad, and Attenborough's long-beak echidna from New Guinea. The project also will support lesser-known threatened species, including the bowmouth guitarfish, an ancient shark-like ray threatened by the global fin trade, the charcoal azel pupfish, which became extinct in the wild after its freshwater habitat disappeared in Mexico, and the night parrot, an elusive Australian bird once thought lost for nearly 150 years. The species on the brink of extinction are often the ones that anchor some of the world's most important ecosystems, DiCaprio said. From early conversations to a global effort, the project has been years in the making. In 2021, DiCaprio and Wild co-founder Dr. Wes Seacrest met with Bezos and Lawrence Sanchez Bezos, who serve as chair and vice chair of the Bezos Earth Fund, to discuss strategies for protecting endangered species and ecosystems. Those discussions eventually led to the development of the Phoenix Species Project and expanded partnerships with conservation groups and communities around the world. Kids fall in love with animals before anyone tells them those animals are disappearing, Sanchez Bezos said in a statement. 100 species, 30 countries, and real commitment to bring them back, not managing their decline, recovering them. Wild, founded in 2021 by DiCaprio, Seacrest and conservation scientist, focuses on protecting biodiversity and restoring threatened habitats. The Bezos Earth Fund supports environmental solutions and conservation efforts worldwide. Why are data centers controversial? With Amazon having more than 900 data centers, which have become increasingly controversial amid the rise of artificial intelligence, some may scoff at Bezos and DiCaprio's initiative. Data centers, large physical sites that house the technology required to maintain digital infrastructure, including generative AI models, have begun popping up nationwide, receiving some pushback in several states. From inflating power costs for consumers to requiring mass amounts of water for cooling, data centers frequently put surrounding communities under significant strain. Per Bloomberg, Amazon said its data centers used 2.5 billion gallons of water worldwide last year, or about 5% of the amount Metro Seattle consumes. Large data centers can consume up to 5 million gallons per day, equivalent to the water use of a town populated by 10,000 to 50,000 people, according to the Environmental and Energy Study Institute. With larger and new AI-focused data centers, water consumption is increasing alongside energy usage and carbon emissions. In response to shareholders questioning the environmental impact of data centers, especially water usage, John Wiseman, director of infracapacity delivery at Amazon, told Reuters, "It was increasingly disclosing site-specific water consumption data where we operate." Amazon added that the company was committed to being a good neighbor and continues to invest in efficiency efforts, bringing new energy online and reducing its water use. In addition to emissions and water consumption concerns, data centers, especially those requiring all-night lighting, can disrupt national circadian rhythms of animals. According to environmental health sciences, light pollution can hinder migration patterns, reproduction, and feeding habits, as well as confuse and disorient a wide array of species. Facilities that discharge heated water may also harm aquatic ecosystems by reducing oxygen levels and stressing fish and wildlife, the nonprofit states. Contributing, Sarah Perkel, USA Today Network. Study: eating less protein could have greater benefits. Sarah Monisco, USA Today. Protein is popping up everywhere in our drinks, snacks, and more. But does that mean we really need so much of it? Maybe not, a new study suggests. In the study published July 31st in the Cell Press Blue Journal, researchers reviewed more than 350 papers about protein in humans, mice, and other organisms and found eating less protein could have greater health benefits, but it depends on the person. It's absolutely crystal clear that there are benefits of protein to muscle growth and exercise response of active individuals, corresponding author Dudley Lamming of the University of Wisconsin-Madison said in a news release. But because most people are relatively sedentary, many people are likely consuming more protein than they actually need, which probably has negative health consequences. For example, several recent clinical trials in humans have shown reducing protein can reduce weight, fat mass, and improve fasting blood sugar, according to the review. The review also found that consuming too much methionine, isoleucine, and valine, types of amino acids, which are the building blocks of protein, could increase the risk of obesity, inflammation, and other age-related diseases. Other studies have found that eating more protein could promote weight loss and reduce age-related muscle loss in older adults when paired with exercise. So what's the deal? Lamming suspects that regular exercise, perhaps by using protein to build strong, healthy muscles, helps protect such people as athletes from the negative health effects associated with a protein-rich diet. For most sedentary adults, protein-fortified foods may not provide the health benefits people expect. You probably need to personalize protein recommendations based not just on age, but also on how physically active people are, Lamming added. Hurricane season is still up in the air. Slow start doesn't mean storms aren't coming. Dinah Voiles Pulver, USA Today. It's the first week of August, and legions of people aren't reflexively refreshing their screens to check the progress of a hurricane or tropical storm or studying the latest model predictions. If that seems weird, it's because no other hurricane season has seen a slower start since 2009, according to Michael Lowry, a hurricane and storm surge expert with Local 10, a Miami television station. The lack of activity is a welcome gift for many, especially those still in recovery after storms pummeled the southeastern United States in recent years. But even though the 2026 hurricane season is off to a slow start, that doesn't mean it can't still produce a lot of misery. A few tropical weather models hint at a chance of storm activity in the Atlantic beginning in mid-August, but generally hurricane scientists expect things to remain calm over the next couple of weeks. The long-term tropical outlook from the National Oceanic and Atmospheric Administration's Climate Prediction Center shows no activity in the Atlantic region through August 26. Meanwhile, Colorado State University's regular August refresh to its forecast maintains its July prediction of a total of 9 named storms, including 4 hurricanes. Of those 4 hurricanes, one is forecast to become a major Category 3 storm or higher. That means forecasters expect 7 more named storms through the end of hurricane season on November 30th. So far in 2026, the National Hurricane Center has assigned names to only 2 tropical storms, Atha and Bertha, both formed in the Gulf, which can often be a wild card, even turning in El Nino, USA Today previously reported. When does the season peak? In an average hurricane season, which starts June 1st, the third named storm typically arrives by August 3rd, and the first hurricane arrives by August 11th. On Wednesday, August 5th, there wasn't a tropical storm in sight. A dearth of storms doesn't necessarily predict activity later in the season, Lowry wrote in his daily newsletter on August 4th. But the later it gets in August without storms, the more a lack of storms correlates to the season's overall activity, he said. The season generally peaks between mid-August and mid-October. September 10th is considered its traditional peak. In 2009, the first named storm formed on August 11, and the season produced only 10 storms total, but most recent seasons have been far busier. By this time in 2024 and 2025, 4 named storms have formed in the Atlantic. In 2020, 9 named storms formed by August 1st, and the season saw a rare 30 named storms. While warmer than normal, water temperatures can be seen via satellites sprawling across the El Nino region of the Pacific. Pockets of blue indicating cooler than normal waters can be seen across the Atlantic. A particularly large pool of cooler water stretches eastward from the Windward Islands that fringe the eastern border of the Caribbean Sea. In the surrounding oceans, waters are slightly cool in the tropical East Atlantic, fairly neutral in the Caribbean, and slightly warm in the Gulf of Mexico, but nothing attention-grabbing, says Brian McNulty, a senior research associate in the Rosenstiel School of Marine Atmospheric and Earth Science at the University of Miami. El Niño influence grows. We are extremely confident that we will have a strong El Niño for the peak of the hurricane season. The Colorado State team states in its update, we are forecasting a well below average probability for major hurricane landfalls along the continental United States coastline and in the Caribbean. The team added in a caveat that it only takes one hurricane making landfall to make it an active season. El Niño, a cyclical pattern that brings warmer than normal water to the east and central Pacific, tends to create hostile winds over a swath of the Atlantic, referred to as the main hurricane development region, extending from Central America over to the west coast of Africa. The wind shear it creates typically begins in the western portion of the region and spreads eastward as El Niño intensifies. It also brings changes in atmospheric circulation that tend to produce more sinking air that inhibits hurricane development. So far, we are still in the early stages of El Niño's influence, McNulty said. At the moment, wind shear in the Caribbean is stronger than average, so that portion of the Atlantic is shut down for the foreseeable future, he said. As time goes by and El Niño gets stronger, the impacts across the Atlantic will become more noticeable, primarily in the deep tropics. A tropical wave may roll off Africa before mid-August, and a few models are trying to spin up a tropical cyclone. Andy Hazelton, a scientist at the University of Miami, said on X on August 3rd, but the background still looks pretty hostile, so it will be an uphill battle. I'm sure we'll get another few storms at some point, but all signs continue to point to this being the quietest Atlantic season since 2015, and quite possibly on par with 2013 and some of the other historically quiet season, Hazelton said. Given the way this El Niño is shaping up and linger, McNulty said, it's likely these impacts could have some effect on the 2027 hurricane season. What do federal forecasters predict for the 2026 season? At the beginning of the season, NOAA predicted 8 to 14 named storms with winds of 39 miles per hour or higher, with 3 to 6 becoming hurricanes, including 1 to 3 major hurricanes. NOAA has a 70% confidence in these ranges. An average season has 14 named storms with 7 hurricanes, including 3 major hurricanes. What about the Eastern Pacific? If you want to compare the Pacific storm activity with the Atlantic's, pull up Google's DeepMind tropical model and compare the number of dots that appear. Over the next couple of weeks, a volley of blue dots representing forecast tropical cyclones race across the map in the Pacific, while only the occasional dot appears in the Atlantic. El Niño tends to support tropical activity in the Pacific, and this year has been no exception. As of August 5th, the Pacific had produced 7 named storms, 5 tropical storms, and 2 hurricanes, contributing Kimberly Miller, Palm Beach Post. We are forecasting a well below average probability for major hurricane landfalls along the continental United States coastline, but it only takes one hurricane making landfall to make it an active season, Colorado State University forecasters. Stick shifts are dying. We're driving this. By Ingrid Jacques, USA Today. For those of you who read my columns regularly, thank you. You're aware I usually stick to politics. I'm going to shift gears for this one, literally. I recently came across this headline in the Washington Post. The death of the stick shift is almost here. It was completely news. I've noticed the dearth of manual transmissions in newer vehicles for years, but I had hoped there was enough demand left that it would disappear. I was wrong. According to a 2025 Environmental Protection Agency report on automotive trends. Less than 1% of new vehicles made for the U.S. market are manual transmission. In 1980, roughly 35% were. Europeans remain more attached to the stick shift, but even their demand is fading. Stick shifts are dying, and I don't think it's just electric vehicles or autonomous features driving this. It's that more of us have started treating driving as an interruption, something that happens between checks of our phones, rather than experience in its own right. I learned how to drive on a stick. I love them ever since. 30 years ago, when I learned to drive at 16, it was in our family's 1971 mustard yellow Volvo station wagon. It definitely had a stick shift, one with a mind of its own. It wasn't always easy. But what my dad told me turned out to be true. A few years ago, when I learned to drive at 16, it was in our family's 1971 mustard yellow Volvo station wagon. It definitely had a stick shift, one with a mind of its own.

clutch. Find a small hill, shift into second, and let gravity do the work. It worked on several occasions. The first new car I bought was a 2002 Honda Civic shortly after I graduated college. And guess what? It had a stick. Maybe I've reached the age when the old days start seeming rosier than they were. But I think what I feel about the stick shift is more than nostalgia. It's fun. And when you're shifting gears yourself, you feel connected to the car and the road in a way that's just not possible in an automatic. Pushing a button to start the engine and turning a knob to shift isn't the same thing. Driving a stick shift is like dancing, not a boring chore. If you've never driven a stick, imagine it as a dance with your car. As the RMPs climb, the car is telling you when it's ready to step into a higher gear, confirming into a turn you downshift instead of hitting the brake. Adding a third pedal, the clutch, to mix takes gets some getting used to, especially if you learned on an automatic. I recall stalling the Volvo more times than I'd like to admit. Okay, a lot of times. While my mom coached me through it in high school parking lot back in 1995. It's intuitive once it clicks, though. And like riding a bike, you never really lose it. These days, I don't drive a stick shift often. My car is a 2008 Jeep Grand Cherokee automatic, which comes in handy during Michigan winters, but is comparably boring to drive. Whenever I visit my parents, though, I make a point of taking their 2015 Accord, a stick, of course, out on Oregon's back roads.

0: You are just listening to today's reading of USA Today on the Talking Information Center. 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Here is today's weather forecast on the Talking Information Center. Today, it's going to be sunny and hot with degrees high near 93. Heat index values as high as 101. West winds around 6 miles per hour. And then later this evening, partly cloudy with degrees low around 73. The sun will rise today at 5:44 a.m. and the sun will set today at 7:56 p.m. Stay tuned for more on the Talking Information Center.
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4: Good morning and welcome to Talking Information Center News. Today is Friday, August 7th, 2026. This is Michelle Balcony, and we'll be reading the top headlines from Newsmax and other major wire services. Louisiana, West Virginia, back Florida Attorney General's Fauci subpoena. Florida Attorney General James Utenheimer has subpoenaed former National Institute of Allergy and Infectious Diseases Director Dr. Anthony Fauci as part of a multi-state investigation into his actions during the COVID-19 pandemic. Uthmeyer's office said in a news release this week that the subpoena is part of an official investigation into awards, professional opportunities, financial incentives, grants, and COVID-19 guidance that impacted Florida businesses and consumers. The subpoena follows Fauci's July 29th testimony before the Senate Homeland Security and Government Affairs Committee, during which he refused to answer questions. He invoked the Fifth Amendment more than 100 times, despite a sweeping pardon by former President Joe Biden, granting him immunity from federal prosecution for crimes committed between January 2014 and January 2025. The pardon does not protect Dr. Fauci from state prosecution. It is past time we get to the truth about what happened during COVID, Uthmeyer, a Republican, said Wednesday of this week. We issued subpoenas to Dr. Fauci today. I spent the whole day on Capitol Hill trying to gather evidence and get closer to the truth of what Dr. Fauci knew and when he knew it. Uthmeyer said his office is seeking records and gathering evidence related to public health guidance Dr. Fauci helped develop and promote as a member of President Donald Trump's White House Coronavirus Task Force during the pandemic, as well as potential financial benefits he may have received. Uthmeyer said newly available materials show Dr. Fauci personally, privately questioned everything that he pushed on the public, including the health and safety of the vaccines and whether or not it was safe to administer these mRNA shots on children. Nevertheless, he duped and deceived the American public, and he deserves to be held accountable, he said. The Republican Attorneys General of Louisiana and West Virginia said in the news release that they support Uthmeyer's effort. The public deserves answers to about a million questions related to the pandemic, its origins, and the government's actions in response, said Louisiana Attorney General Liz Murrell. What we know already is that Dr. Fauci lied. We just don't know yet how much, but he lied about something as basic as keeping a diary. The truth will come out, said West Virginia Attorney General J.B. McCuskey. Dr. Fauci's recent refusal to answer Congress's questions about his actions during the pandemic is concerning. The American people deserve to know if they or their elected leaders were misled or manipulated. Both my office and I support Attorney General Uthmeyer's efforts to uncover the truth. Uthmeyer's office said the subpoena is focused on Dr. Fauci's diary entries. that were recently disclosed by Senator Rand Paul, a Republican from Kentucky, chairman of the Senate Homeland Security and Governmental Affairs Committee. Those entries detailed substantial awards and professional opportunities. They included an approximately $900,000 Dan David Foundation Prize and NIAID research grant to the University of Florida Scripps Biomedical Research Program, offers of named professorships and book deals, board positions, private foundation partnerships, and other professional and financial opportunities concurrent with his federal role, and public recommendations that impacted Florida. Senator Paul's committee voted Thursday to hold Dr. Fauci in contempt of Congress, and Senator Paul said he will send a referral to the Department of Justice for criminal prosecution. We now know there's strong evidence that he was working to get monetary value, prizes, seek book deals, Uthmeyer told the news. He was looking for fortune and fame, not focusing on public safety of the American people. Separately, Murrell announced Sunday on X that Louisiana will join Alabama and Florida in investigating Dr. Fauci and whether he committed any other offenses that could be pursued in state courts. Alabama Attorney General Steve Marshall has not publicly commented on Dr. Fauci since the July 29th hearing. He was one of 17 state attorneys general who signed a letter to Republican leaders in Congress last year demanding evidence to pursue state-level investigations into Dr. Fauci. The Senate panel obtains a copy of Dr. Fauci's government iPhone. A Senate investigative panel has obtained a copy of former National Institute of Allergy and Infectious Diseases Director Dr. Anthony Fauci's government-issued iPhone, potentially providing lawmakers with additional records as they continue to investigate the federal response to the COVID-19 pandemic. The Department of Health and Human Services transferred a copy of the phone to the Senate Homeland Security Permanent Subcommittee on Investigations, chaired by Senator Ron Johnson, a Republican from Wisconsin, reports the Wall Street Journal yesterday, Thursday. This transfer comes days after copies of Dr. Fauci's journals were released publicly following their handover from HHS to Congress. Johnson and Senator Rand Paul, a Republican of Kentucky, have intensified their scrutiny of Dr. Fauci in recent days, seeking more information about the government's pandemic response and the origins of COVID-19. The Senate Homeland Security and Governmental Affairs Committee, chaired by Senator Paul, voted Thursday of this week to hold Dr. Fauci in contempt of Congress after he declined to answer lawmakers' questions during testimony last week. Dr. Fauci invoked his Fifth Amendment rights more than 100 times during the hearing and said he had testified before or briefed Congress more than 200 times during his nearly four decades leading the nation's Infectious Disease Institute. During the hearing, Dr. Fauci described Senator Paul as having an unhinged obsession with him. According to a spokeswoman for Senator Johnson, Fauci used the phone during his tenure as director of NIAID. Dr. Fauci became a central figure in the Trump administration's response to the pandemic in 2020, at times publicly disagreeing with President Donald Trump over the nation's response and advocating stricter public health measures. He remained in government during the beginning of the Biden administration before retiring in 2022. Former President Joe Biden granted Dr. Fauci a pardon in one of his final acts in office amid concerns that Republicans might seek criminal charges related to his handling of the pandemic. The iPhone was provided by HHS, now led by Secretary Robert F. Kennedy Jr., a longtime Dr. Fauci critic, who wrote a 2021 book criticizing the physician's handling of the pandemic and alleging close ties to pharmaceutical companies. Senator Johnson's office said the phone could be one part of a broader review. Johnson and Paul have also received millions of additional Dr. Fauci-related pages from government servers and are seeking more records. Representative McClain says COVID conspiracy theories are fueled by Dr. Fauci's silence. Representative Lisa McClain, a Republican from Michigan, said Thursday of this week that Dr. Anthony Fauci's refusal to answer questions about the government's handling of COVID-19 and the pandemic is fueling conspiracy theories because Americans are being forced to connect the dots themselves. The chair of the House Republican Conference said Dr. Fauci had no problem publicly weighing in on virtually every aspect of the pandemic response, but has now gone silent when faced with congressional scrutiny. Dr. Fauci had an opinion on everything and everyone, McClain said. He was fine to go on TV, go to cocktail parties, and share those opinions. Now, all of a sudden, he is pleading the fifth with a pardon. Why are you so quiet now? She asked. What are you hiding and who are you protecting? McClain said Americans deserve answers about decisions made during the pandemic so Congress can determine what worked and what didn't before another public health crisis occurs. Listen, the American people deserve to know what is going on, she said. So in this case, this happens again, God forbid, we can learn from what worked and what didn't. The mere fact that he had opinions when all of this was happening now, and all of a sudden he's mute, I think that speaks volumes. Asked about unanswered questions surrounding the origins of COVID-19 and whether U.S. taxpayer dollars funded research at China's Wuhan Institute of Virology, McClain said Dr. Fauci's refusal to testify is giving Americans reason to question the government's account. Everyone is like, oh, well, my goodness, these are conspiracy theories, she said. Well, when you sit mute and you will not tell the American people what's going on, they are going to be able to connect the dots. Those dots that they connect, they do lead you down a path that maybe Dr. Fauci and the Democrats knew a little bit more than they let on, McClain continued. So what are they hiding from the American people? What is Dr. Fauci hiding from the American people? She added that those questions would lead me to believe that maybe we are on to something. The Michigan Republican also criticized Democrats for refusing to participate in efforts to hold Dr. Fauci accountable, saying they readily defended pandemic restrictions but are now avoiding oversight. The Democrats are cowards, McClain said. They have a lot of opinions when they are in charge, but when it comes to accountability or review, they scatter. You want to be in charge, act like you are in charge. Senate panel votes to hold Dr. Fauci in contempt of Congress. A U.S. Senate committee voted on Thursday of this week to hold Dr. Anthony Fauci in contempt of Congress after the former top U.S. infectious disease official refused to answer questions about his handling of the COVID-19 pandemic. The Homeland Security and Governmental Affairs Committee approved a referral pushed by its Republican chair, Rand Paul of Kentucky, on a party line vote of 8-7. The vote followed a hearing last week where Dr. Fauci, who is 85 and retired in 2022, invoked the Fifth Amendment, the right to remain silent, more than 100 times. The vote is the sharpest escalation yet in a broad Republican and Trump administration campaign to hold accountable Dr. Fauci and the officials who misled on a myriad of parts of the country's response. Senator Paul has pursued a years-long investigation to shed light on how Dr. Fauci orchestrated a cover-up of the coronavirus origins. Democrats introduced 5 motions to postpone the vote, all of which failed along party lines. One, offered by the committee's top Democrat, Senator Gary Peters of Michigan, sought to have Senator Paul commit not to bypass a full Senate vote by referring the matter directly to the Justice Department. Dr. Fauci, who led the National Institute of Allergy and Infectious Diseases for 38 years, became the public face of the U.S. COVID-19 response and a lightning rod for criticism over policies that critics say helped shut down much of the country, as well as allegations that he misrepresented or distorted key facts about the pandemic, including the origin of the virus. President Donald Trump and many conservatives criticized him over lockdowns, mask and social distancing guidance, and his promotion of vaccines. David Schertler, an attorney for Dr. Fauci, called the vote a crude political stunt intended to punish Dr. Fauci for exercising his constitutional rights and urged the Senate to reject what he called a meritless and politically motivated contempt resolution. For years, Senator Paul has proclaimed to anyone who would listen that Dr. Fauci should be prosecuted and put in prison. Dr. Fauci has committed no crime, and Senator Paul knows it, Schertler said, describing the resolution as a continuation of a personal vendetta. Former President Joe Biden preemptively pardoned Dr. Fauci in January of 2025 before leaving office to guard against, quote, unjustified and politically motivated prosecutions related to COVID or his role in the response. That pardon does not cover subsequent conduct. Senator Paul said Dr. Fauci had no valid Fifth Amendment claim because the pardon nullified it and because Dr. Fauci waived any remaining protection by testifying. Dr. Fauci told the panel last week that Senator Paul had summoned him only to force testimony, backing the senator's repeated public pledges to see him imprisoned. The Wall Street Journal reported late Wednesday of this week that the committee had obtained a backup copy of Dr. Fauci's iPhone from his tenure as NIAID director, including his period fronting the first Trump administration's pandemic response in 2020. Senator Ron Johnson, a Wisconsin Republican who chairs the committee's permanent subcommittee on investigations, told the journal he had obtained the copy, which was transferred by the U.S. Department of Health and Human Services. A contempt referral typically must be approved by a congressional committee and then the full Senate, which would likely need a 60-vote majority requiring Democrat support, highly unlikely given the party's defense of Dr. Fauci. But Senator Paul has suggested that vote may be unnecessary, telling Fox News he could send the referral directly to the Justice Department with a legal brief. Senator Paul's office did not respond to a request for comment. Senator Peters from Michigan called the probe a one-sided, rushed investigation and said punishing a witness would undermine the committee's credibility. Democrats also complained they had been denied adequate access to relevant documents, a charge Senator Paul rejected. If the referral proceeds, the U.S. Attorney's Office in Washington would review it and decide whether to seek a grand jury indictment. Dr. Fauci also faces state-level security and scrutiny, with West Virginia joining Louisiana, Florida, and Alabama in investigating his pandemic conduct. A federal pardon does not preclude state charges, as reported by Thomson Reuters. A deal with Iran over the Strait of Hormuz may require a compromise from President Trump. to reach a deal with Iran that reopens the economically vital Strait of Hormuz, President Donald Trump may need to do something out of character, a compromise. He divides the world into winners and losers, and this would make him a loser, said Elliot Cohen, who served as counselor of the State Department in George W. Bush administration. And the image of being a loser, I think, would be intolerable for him. The sticking point has been over control of the Strait of Hormuz, through which 20% of the world's oil normally flows. While both sides say a deal is close, the Trump administration has ruled out any arrangement that would cement Iran's grip over the Persian Gulf waterway, including Tehran charging fees. But Iran has insisted on some measure of control, saying the strait will not go back to being an open international waterway as it was before the war. Despite thousands of U.S. strikes, Iran can still fire drones and missiles at vessels, giving it a chokehold over commercial shipping. Cohen said yielding ground to Iran would be difficult for the president, even if the conflict keeps gasoline prices elevated and poses problems for Republicans in November's midterm elections. But David Schenker, a former State Department official in the first Trump administration, said the increasing economic pressure may be actually prompt President Trump to compromise on the strait, even if it is likely to have profound implications on global trade. There will be a lot of spin both ways, but my guess is that the president has tipped his hand as to the urgency for him of resolving the crisis, said Schenker, now a fellow at the Washington Institute for Near East Policy. This is a concession he may very well be willing to make. Trump, however, has so far conceded little about the war. He posted on social media Thursday that the U.S. military still has massive amounts of weapons and that large amounts are being manufactured. He threatened jail time for the alleged leakers of information on the nation's weapons stockpiles. Trump was referencing a Washington Post story that reported his frustration with War Secretary Pete Hegseth over the shrinking inventories of advanced weapons as the cabinet had gathered at Camp David last week. A senior administration official said there had been a robust and healthy discussion about Iran in the cabinet meeting and would not provide additional details except to say there had not been a knockdown, drag-out fight over the matter. The official spoke on condition of anonymity to discuss internal administration deliberations. Experts say the U.S. military is running short of weapons like advanced missile interceptors that have defended American troops from Iranian attacks. The Center for Strategic and International Studies, a Washington think tank, has released reports on declining inventories based on budget documents and other public information. When asked later about weapons stockpiles, President Trump told reporters, "We need more all the time." He claimed that certain kinds of munitions are in virtually unlimited supply and others are a little bit tighter. He did not offer specifics. President Trump insisted, "We are in great shape, but with that being said, we always want more. We have to have more," noting that the military could tap into U.S. supplies of munitions around the world if needed. Secretary of War Hegseth was on Capitol Hill this week, meeting privately with Republican senators as he makes the case for billions of dollars in additional Pentagon spending as part of a major GOP budget package. Senator Mark Kelly, an Arizona Democrat and former Navy pilot, said the weapons shortfall stems from a war that lacked a well-defined goal and strategy beyond striking more than 14,000 targets. "My contention on this is if you knew what the goal is, maybe the target list would have been 500 targets. Maybe it would have been 200 targets," Kelly said, adding the Pentagon wants billions and billions of dollars to fix their self-inflicted problem. President Trump also claimed in a social media post Tuesday of this week that his polling numbers are the best they have ever been. He cited accomplishments including employment numbers and the denuclearization of Iran. But about two-thirds of the United States adults say the war with Iran has not been worthwhile, according to a poll from late July by the Associated Press NORC Center for Public Affairs Research. That includes the vast majority of Democrats and independents, as well as about 37% of Republicans. President Trump also continues to claim that the Strait of Hormuz is open to commercial shipping. He said Thursday that the strait is sort of open right now and pointed to the Navy's blockade of Iranian ports. But they can always shoot something. They always have something or drop a mine, Trump said of Iran. And if you have one mine sitting out there, you sort of mess things up because people don't want to take their billion-dollar boats and accidentally get hit by a mine. At least two ships were hit in the Strait of Hormuz in the past week, while several others reported near misses or warnings from entities claiming to represent Iran's Revolutionary Guard, according to maritime data company Lloyd's List Intelligence. Vessel traffic through the strait increased to 84 transits last week, up from 45 the week before. But traffic is still far below the more than 700 transits seen in a typical week before the crisis, Lloyd's List said. U.S. and Iranian officials say they are close to reaching an agreement to reopen the strait. That is even as the U.S. military insists the strait is open through a route it helps oversee near Oman's coast, saying this week that it remains free and open for all commercial vessels seeking to transit the international waterway. The Associated Press reported Wednesday that the potential deal is being portrayed as a temporary solution to the dispute over the strait, and that it would allow ships to enter the Persian Gulf through an Iranian controlled route and exit through an Omani controlled route. The Trump administration has said repeatedly that it is strongly opposed to any arrangement that would see Iran charge fees. Any temporary routes through the waterway will not have tolls, charges, or other impediments, according to a U.S. official not authorized to comment publicly, who spoke Thursday of this week on condition of anonymity. The official said President Trump's preferred choice is diplomacy and that he holds all the cards in dealing with Iran, as reported by the Associated Press. Oil prices slip as Iran cites progress with Oman and Hormuz agreement. Oil prices trended lower Thursday of this week on the progress in Iran-Oman talks, with investors cautiously waiting for signs of a U.S.-Iran peace deal and progress on reopening the Strait of Hormuz. Brent crude futures fell 33 cents or 0.42% to $79.12 a barrel by 0418 GMT. U.S. West Texas Intermediate futures declined 42 cents or 0.56% to $74.80 a barrel. Brent settled up slightly on Wednesday while WTI edged lower. Iran and Oman have reached an understanding on the geographic coordinates for a shipping route through the Strait of Hormuz, and a joint announcement is being finalized, provided certain third parties did not interfere. Iran's foreign ministry spokesperson, Esmael Baghaei, said Wednesday of this week. Some selling pressure emerged following reports that talks between Iran and Oman are making progress, said Yuki Takashima, economist at Nomura Securities. Prices have returned to the level seen when the United States and Iran signed an interim peace agreement June 17th, with investors closely watching whether the two sides can reach a final deal, he added. A proposed deal between Iran and Oman to help end the U.S.-Iran conflict would give Tehran control over ships entering the Gulf through the Strait of Hormuz. A senior Iranian source and two regional officials told Reuters Wednesday, one of the biggest concessions yet to Iran. There was no immediate U.S. comment on the proposal. While President Donald Trump has said a deal reopening the strait is imminent, U.S. officials have repeatedly insisted they would never agree to Iran controlling access to one of the world's most important trade routes of energy supplies. Iran has warned Gulf states that any new U.S. attack on its territory would trigger retaliation against critical energy infrastructure across the region, according to five sources, as Tehran seeks to raise the cost of military action by threatening Washington's closest regional allies. The real hinge point now becomes the trajectory of U.S. Iran discussions, because meaningful progress there is essential before disrupted energy flows can realistically resume, ING analysts said in a note yesterday, Thursday. Gulf countries' crude oil and condensate exports were largely steady in July and remained about 40% below pre-war levels, shipping data showed. Meanwhile, Yemen's Iran-aligned Houthis said on Wednesday of this week they had launched a missile attack on a Saudi oil tanker off the coast of the kingdom's Red Sea port city of Yanbu, and another missile attack on a Saudi oil tanker in the Gulf of Aden. There was no confirmation from Saudi Arabia on either incident. Takashima said concerns that Houthi attacks could hit Red Sea shipping were limiting optimism about the outlook for an end of shipping disruptions in the Middle East. Separately, U.S. crude stocks rose as refineries eased processing slightly and imports edged higher, data from Energy Information Administration showed Wednesday of this week, as reported by Thomson Reuters. President Trump unveils China trade actions on solar and chips. The White House imposed a series of price floors and a 15% tariff on products made from polysilicon, the raw material used in semiconductors and solar panels that is primarily produced by China. U.S. President Donald Trump's proclamation under Section 232 of the Trade Expansion Act of 1962 Thursday is aimed at supporting domestic chip and solar supply chains needed to compete with Beijing on artificial intelligence and energy. The plan of action in this proclamation will, among other things, keep and help ensure the commercial viability of the United States production of polysilicon and its derivatives that is necessary to meet United States economic and national security requirements, the order said. Polysilicon, an ultra-pure form of silicon, sits at the start of the semiconductor and solar manufacturing supply chains. Manufacturers turn silicon wafers into solar cells and then assemble those into panels used in solar projects. American solar factories for the last decade have accused their Chinese rivals of dumping solar panels into the market, receiving unfair government subsidies, and moving their manufacturing to other countries to dodge U.S. tariffs. The United States has two polysilicon factories. Hemlock Semiconductor, which operates a plant in Michigan, is a joint venture between Corning and Japan's Shin-Etsu Hyundai Tai. Munich-based Wacker Chemie runs a factory in Tennessee. Today's decision encourages continued investment in U.S. capacity and supports long-term U.S. competitiveness, a Corning spokesperson said. Wacker said it was reviewing the actions to fully understand their impact. We appreciate the administration's continued engagement on the issue, given the ramifications for semiconductor supply chain resilience, advanced computing infrastructure, and broader U.S. defense and security interests, the company said in a statement. Domestic semiconductor manufacturing depends on solar because the solar industry's larger demand for polysilicon helps support production of the material required for chips. The chip industry accounts for 2.4% of global polysilicon demand, according to the Semiconductor Industry Association. U.S. solar manufacturing has expanded since Congress created tax incentives in 2022. Much of that growth, however, has been concentrated in panel assembly, leaving manufacturers dependent on imported wafers and cells, which require longer investment timelines. Companies with U.S. solar factories, including T1 Energy, First Solar, and Q-Cells, the U.S. solar arm of South Korea's Hanwha, applauded Trump's move. This is a decisive win for advanced American manufacturing and investment in domestic energy supply chains, Dan Barcelo, CEO of T1 Energy, said in a statement. In addition to its Texas solar panel plant, T1 is investing $510 million in a cell factory. The trade protections will take effect on December 4th, the White House said. Tim Brightbill, a trade attorney with Wiley Rain, who has brought several trade cases against Chinese solar companies, warned that the delayed implementation could lead to a surge of imports in the coming months. Companies that buy solar panels have argued that the delay is needed to adjust supply contracts to higher prices. According to a White House document, the president set minimum import prices of $21 per kilogram of polysilicon, $100 per kilogram of polysilicon ingots and wafers, and 0.22 cents per watt for solar cells and 0.38 cents per watt for solar modules or panels. The proclamation also authorizes the Commerce Department to create an incentive program for companies that invest in factories to produce polysilicon or derivative products. The administration's plan to pursue a hybrid system combining a minimum import price with tariffs was first reported by Reuters, as reported by Thomson Reuters. President Trump hosts mining CEOs for a minerals push. President Donald Trump will convene executives from some of the world's largest mining companies at the State Department today, as his administration intensifies efforts to secure domestic and allied supply on critical minerals, a cornerstone of its national security and industrial policy. The White House needs critical minerals to replenish weapons stockpiles depleted during the Iran conflict and reduce U.S. dependence on Chinese supply chains. U.S. forces have burned through large numbers of precision-guided missiles and air defense interceptors during the five-month-long Iran war. Defense officials and lawmakers have warned that replacing some inventories could take years given existing production constraints, even as the Trump administration has disputed reports of significant shortages. Supplies of minerals, including rare earth, tungsten, germanium, and scandium, are essential for manufacturing precision-guided missiles, fighter aircraft, armored vehicles, infrared sensors, and other advanced weapon systems, according to Pentagon officials and defense companies. The White House frequently uses roundtable events to showcase support from corporate executives surrounding Trump with industry leaders who praise his policies and highlight the administration's economic priorities. The format allows companies to publicly endorse White House initiatives while giving Trump a platform to emphasize his efforts to boost investment, manufacturing, and U.S. competitiveness. Industry heavyweights including Rio Tinto Group, BHP Group, and Freeport-McMoRan, Inc. along with MP Materials Corp, USA Rare Earth Inc., Energy Fuels Inc., and the Metals Company are expected to attend. The administration plans to announce a handful of deals and memorandums of understanding, according to a person familiar with the planning of the event. It is also seeking to address a shortage of engineers, geologists, miners, and technicians needed to expand the domestic mining industry. Earlier Friday, the Department of Energy is expected to host representatives from all 14 accredited U.S. mining schools to promote mining careers and encourage more students to enter the field. Officials have pointed to China's extensive network of mining universities as a key advantage in its dominance of global mineral production. Since returning to office, President Trump has launched a $12 billion strategic mineral stockpile, backed equity investments in companies developing U.S. mines and processing facilities, and sought to limit defense contractors from relying on supplies from China. The administration says government support is needed to counter decades of Chinese investment that the Beijing dominance in the mining and processing of many strategic minerals, as reported by Thomson Reuters.

protest, marking the federal government's latest crackdown against United States schools. The Department of Justice alleged admission practices at Duke University School of Law were biased in favor of Black and Hispanic applicants, citing findings of a federal probe. The DOJ alleged the law school emphasized racial diversity in admissions and that a Black or Hispanic applicant has a substantially higher likelihood of admission to Duke Law than a white or Asian applicant with the same academic credentials. The DOJ said it sought a voluntary resolution agreement. Duke is committed to complying with the law and will continue to do so in a manner that is consistent with our academic admission, the university said, adding it was reviewing a DOJ letter. The DOJ alleged the same this year about admissions practices in medical schools at the University of California and Yale. The schools said their practices were rooted in merit. President Trump, who cast diversity goals as anti-merit and discriminatory against white people and men, has signed orders to dismantle them. Rights advocates say diversity practices address historic inequities and marginalized groups. The Supreme Court rejected affirmative action at colleges in 2023 when it struck down race-conscious admissions programs at Harvard and the University of North Carolina. Separately, the Education Department said it was probing California's San Jose State University and San Francisco State University over pro-Palestinian protests. The department said it received complaints about the universities that alleged failure to respond to anti-Semitism accusations on campuses. It noted reports of hostility towards Jewish students, displays of anti-Semitic graffiti, and pro-Palestinian protests that it said disrupted classes. Both universities have condemned all forms of discrimination, including anti-Semitism and Islamophobia. Trump's administration alleges pro-Palestinian protesters are anti-Semitic and support extremists. Protesters, including some Jewish groups, say the government wrongly labels criticism of Israel's assault on Gaza and its occupation of Palestinian terrorists as anti-Semitism, and advocacy for Palestinian rights as support for extremism. President Trump has targeted universities with probes and funding suspension threats over pro-Palestinian protests, diversity initiatives, transgender policies, and climate programs, leading to free speech, due process, and academic freedom concerns. On Monday, Education Secretary Linda McMahon called on universities to commit to reforms by the end of 2026. The National Education Association, the largest U.S. teachers union, urged universities to reject her call, as reported by Thomson Reuters. A report says that President Trump tells donors that J.D. Vance, vice president, should succeed him. President Donald Trump reportedly told donors recently that Vice President J.D. Vance should succeed him as the nation's chief executive. Trump privately told supporters during an Oval Office meeting about 2 weeks ago, "At the end of the day, we need to elect J.D.," signaling he may be moving toward backing J.D. Vance as his preferred successor for the 2028 Republican presidential nomination, as reported by The Washington Post this Thursday. The reported remarks mark a shift from President Trump's public posture over the past year, during which he frequently fueled speculation by praising both J.D. Vance and Secretary of State Marco Rubio while declining to identify a clear favorite. According to the Post, although President Trump has privately expressed confidence in Vice President J.D. Vance, some advisors caution the president is known for keeping his options open and is unlikely to issue a formal endorsement anytime soon to avoid appearing as a lame duck president.

0: Vice President Vance has repeatedly said he remains focused on serving as vice president and has not decided whether he will seek the White House in 2028. He told CBS News in June he expects to discuss the matter with his family after the 2026 midterm elections and express confidence in President Trump that he would support whatever decision he makes. The Post reported that President Trump has been impressed with J.D. Vance's work inside the administration, including his role in negotiating a June ceasefire proposal with Iran, leading efforts to combat fraud in federal benefit programs, and aggressively defending administration during a series of media appearances. Meanwhile, Secretary of State Marco Rubio remains a respected figure within the administration, but his duties as Secretary of State and National Security Advisor leave little room for presidential politics. President Trump has reportedly floated the idea of a Vance Rubio ticket, though it remains unclear whether Rubio would be interested in serving as vice president. The prospect of Vance becoming Trump's political heir has already sparked resistance from some establishment conservatives. Axios reported Sunday that Wall Street Journal opinion writers have criticized the Vance presidency, have criticized the vice president over his leadership style, foreign policy positions, and close relationship with commentator Tucker Carlson, reflecting a broader divide between the GOP's pre-Trump establishment and the party's America First wing. Vice President Vance's allies counter that criticism, only strengthening his standing with Republican grassroots. While President Trump's reported endorsement could reshape the 2028 race, recent polling suggests the Republican contest remains competitive. An Emerson College poll highlighted and found Vice President Vance leading the GOP field with 39% support, narrowly ahead of Secretary of State Rubio at 38%, underscoring that the nomination battle remains far from settled despite Vice President Vance's perceived inside track. The United States unveils $2 billion in faith-based aid partnerships. The State Department on Thursday this week announced nearly $2 billion in partnerships with faith-based organizations, including World Vision, Samaritan's Purse, and Compassion International, to deliver global health and humanitarian assistance, calling it the largest such allocation in more than 20 years. The package includes $1.4 billion under the America First Global Health Strategy to support faith and community-based hospitals and clinics in more than 20 countries, plus $538 million in humanitarian funding expected to reach 7 million people affected by 16 humanitarian crises, the department said in a statement. The announcement comes more than a year after the Trump administration reorganized the federal government's foreign assistance apparatus by eliminating the U.S. Agency for International Development, USAID, as an independent agency and transferring responsibility for most civilian foreign aid programs to the State Department. The administration said the move would ensure overseas assistance advances U.S. foreign policy priorities and better reflected an America First approach. The reorganization followed a review of foreign assistance programs that led to the cancellation of thousands of grants and contracts. Secretary of State Marco Rubio said at the time that approximately 83% of USAID's programs would be eliminated, with the remainder administered by the State Department. Humanitarian organizations and former USAID officials said the cuts interrupted health, nutrition, and emergency relief programs in multiple countries. Created in 1961, USAID oversaw U.S. civilian foreign assistance for more than six decades, administering programs focused on global health, disaster response, food security, and economic development. The agency relied on non-governmental organizations, NGOs, international organizations, and local partners to carry out much of that work overseas. Faith-based organizations have been among the U.S. government's largest humanitarian partners for decades, receiving federal grants under both Republican and Democrat administrations to provide medical care, disaster relief, refugee assistance, and other services, as reported by Reuters. That's all the time we have today. Thank you for listening to Talking Information Center News. We hope that you will look for us, like us, and share us on social media at TIC Network on Facebook, Instagram, and X. Thank you, and make it a great day.
1: 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Here is today's weather forecast on the Talking Information Center. Today, it's going to be sunny and hot with degrees high near 93. Heat index values as high as 101. West winds around 6 miles per hour. And then later this evening, partly cloudy with degrees low around 73. The sun will rise today at 5:44 a.m. and the sun will set today at 7:56 p.m. Stay tuned for more on the Talking Information Center.
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3: Hello, this is Joe from the Talking Information Center. Welcome again to episode 5 of The Apprentice by Jacques Pépin. The last we were with Jacques, he was going through another sort of boot camp in his Navy cook's exam, going through various types of recipes that he was going to have to learn how to make in order to get the rank that he wanted to within the Navy. So let's go ahead and continue on this story. The petty officer took one look at my preparation and snorted. You call yourself a cook? Everyone knows that Eggs Benedictine calls for poached eggs to be served with a puree of salt cod and a cream sauce. Salted codfish? Cream sauce? I've never heard of that version, and never met a cook who prepared Eggs Benedictine that way. The petty officer had found this archaic variation of the dish, viewed as a quaint curiosity by all professionals. In my precious Escoffier's Le Guide Culinaire, it was a trap, but the damage was done. I flunked. Algeria beckoned. I was spared that fate, thanks to my brother Roland. Following the slaughter of an entire family of brothers, the government had enacted a policy that prevented draftees from the same family from serving in Algeria at the same time. Roland had been called into the Air Force and was part of the ground crew at a base near Algiers, so I was assigned to go to Paris, where I was to work as a cook for the officers' mess at the Pépinière, the Navy's headquarters. There, I was put under the command of a Breton who must have attended the same cooking school as the guy who had flunked my Eggs Benedictine. But my failure in boot camp was forgotten the moment my new boss heard that I had worked at La Plaza Athénée. He knew as much about cooking as I knew about skippering a destroyer. But like so many talentless bureaucrats, he had a cockroach-like sense of survival. He realized that he needed young draftee chefs who had been properly trained in the great houses and restaurants of Paris to cook the quality food demanded in the Admiralty mess, cooking that he, of course, took complete credit for. Left on his own, he would have been put on a troop transport ship destined for Algeria before the officers finished his first soup course. He needed us desperately to make him look good, but his dependency on us made him resentful of our ease in the kitchen and our familiarity with the big city and its ways. A small, rotund man with piercing porcine eyes and a pointed nose, he always wore a wary scowl. In him, the Napoleon complex was carried to perfection, especially when he had imbibed too much of the ordinary red wine at the canteen, a daily ritual. He rarely ventured near the stove, but once, when he had more than his usual allotment of wine, he became confident enough to butt into a conversation that we were having about the precise way to prepare the mousseline sauce that was going to accompany a dish of asparagus. A classic mousseline is lithe and frothy, made with hollandaise sauce combined with whipped cream. "Mousseline sauce," he slurred. "What do you sissies know about mousseline sauce?" He stood behind the stove, flicked his wrists, and proceeded to cook the asparagus in a rusty iron pan. Instead of throwing the spears into rapidly boiling, salted water, he dropped them casually into barely hot, unsalted water. And after a few minutes, the beautifully green asparagus started to turn a faded khaki color. I covered my mouth and barely succeeded in suppressing a laugh. After draining the spears, he used the same pan for his sauce, first placing some fat and flour in the bottom of it and cooking them, then adding water to make a thick glue, which turned beige when he deglazed this pan of its rust deposits. Whistling tunelessly, he added a dozen eggs, brought the mixture to a boil, and kept it on the heat long enough for the eggs to scramble nicely. Finally, he folded the slop into egg whites that were already grainy from overbeating. And the entire mixture liquefied into a lumpy, brownish soup, which he proceeded to ladle over the asparagus, proclaiming, "Voila!" The laugh could no longer be suppressed. It burst from me, and of course, that got the other two chefs going. Those little eyes, for a moment, looked crestfallen, but then they became mean. I knew I was permanently on my superior's bad side. The lessons of my doomed relationship with old Chef Crampet had taught me that this was a situation that could only deteriorate. I had to find a way to get out of this kitchen fast. The first inkling that perhaps I had a military career as a chef beyond pepinière came one afternoon when a fellow dressed in the uniform of a sailor third class stopped by the kitchen. The other draftees greeted him warmly and began to make small talk. "Hey, Jacques," said one of my comrades, "this is Georges Roussillon. He used to work here before he got too good for the likes of us." "You got that right," said the newcomer, winking. He stuck out his hand. "Good to meet you. Don't listen to these clowns." "Gave that up a long time ago," I said. "Wise move. So how you like working for Brittany's answer to Escoffier?" I tried to keep reminding myself it's better than Algeria. George poured himself a cup of coffee. "So where were you before you got drafted?" I gave him the 30-second biography, which ended in my saying that I had come from Paris, but before that, Lyon, when my mother ran a restaurant. George brightened. "I thought I recognized the accent. I'm from Lyon, too. Did my apprenticeship there and worked there until I was called up. Used to cook here, but someone must have been watching over me. I got assigned to be the private chef of the Treasury Secretary." "I'd kill for a posting like that," I said. George thought for a moment and smiled faintly. A few days later, the Breton commander accosted me, obviously angry. "Report to the Secretary of the Treasury's kitchen immediately," he said, trying to make it sound as if the order was coming directly from him. "They need extra help there for a banquet tonight." The office of the Treasury was, and still is, on the Rue de Rivoli in the former Palais Royal. One aisle of the palace overlooks the Seine and houses the Louvre. The other aisle accommodates the Treasury Department within magnificent apartments that once belonged to French kings. The kitchen I wandered into was certainly fit for a king. It was constructed of enormous stones and had a vaulted ceiling resplendent with royal fleur-de-lis, and had been built to house more than 150 cooks. But the place hadn't been updated since Louis XVI was beheaded. George had succeeded in turning a corner of this huge place into a somewhat modern, efficient workspace, where he officiated in chef's clothes, not a navy uniform. And that was only one of his job's perks. He could live in his own room in Paris, coming to work each morning and returning each night, just like a civilian, only getting into uniform once a month to go over to the pepinière to collect his paycheck. A typical workload was preparing simple lunches and dinners for 6 to 10 people. George labored under one disadvantage. As skilled as he was still a regional chef who had never worked in Paris or in any high-class restaurant. He had been assigned to this lofty position without being consulted, and was the first to admit that aside from this provincial cooking he had done in Lyon and a couple of family restaurants, he had no knowledge of French cuisine, the classic French cuisine, that is. He was at a loss when he had to prepare a special banquet or a meal for dignitaries from other countries. "I'll tell you what, Jacques," he said. "You want to get out of the pepinière? I need someone with classical experience to help out here full-time. I'll get you transferred. Our Breton friend will never let me go. Might mean he'd have to learn to cook. He was mad enough about me coming here from one banquet." "Is that so?" said George. Later I learned that the request for a specific chef, me, went from George directly to the Secretary of the Treasury, who buttonholed someone at the Admiralty, who passed word down the line until it reached my commander at the pepinière. He all but fell over himself in an effort to comply when he learned that the order had come from on high. Thanks to George, I escaped. Paul Ramadere was the Secretary of the Treasury at the time. He was an old, large, garrulous man. How Walter Matthau would have turned out if he had been a French public servant. Despite his facade of perpetual grumpiness, Monsieur Ramadere was well-liked by the employees, even though his only means of addressing his staff, or wife for that matter, was in a tone somewhere between a growl and a bark. Our duty consisted of serving lunch and dinner to the minister and his family, along with any guests that they might invite, which occurred 4 or 5 times a week. We shopped at the local markets on Rue Saint-Honoré and Saint-Roch each morning, purchasing fresh, fine products. That summer, George was released from the armed services, and I found myself in the right place at the right time. Not wanting to miss with a good thing, particularly something as important as the food he ate, the secretary retained me. I was given George's job and was able to wear civilian clothes again, to my delight, and move back to my small room at 48 Rue Pierre Charron in the center of Paris. I had responsibilities, but was allowed to do as I pleased in my work without military supervision, and was master of my free time. George had never really adjusted to life in Paris. He made it clear to me that as soon as his stint in the armed services was over, he was going to return to his roots in Lyon, where all he wanted was to resume cooking the food he loved, good, straightforward regional fare. But he didn't have a job lined up. I was able to return George's favor of rescuing me from the dreaded pepinière by pulling a few modest strings of my own. Through connections back home, I found him a position at a busy little place in the city that provided just the sort of work atmosphere he craved, and whose owner desperately needed the services of an energetic young chef. I was able to put in a good word for George with a proprietress, a woman named Jean Pepin. Under the Fourth Republic, governments rapidly replaced one another. It's a testament to the shakiness of the regime at that time that being a chef gave me far more job security than my cabinet minister bosses had. But regardless of whether their persuasion was socialist, liberal, or conservative, these guys all loved to eat, and most of them were used to eating very well indeed. A few weeks after I came to help George at the Treasury, the government changed, and Félix Gaillard became the Secretary of the Treasury. The dishes I served were classics that I interpreted in the traditional way. Gradually, however, I began to impart nuance to each dish without straying from the strict recipe or altering its classical status. 4 months later, the government, headed by Guy Mollet, toppled, and my boss, Gaillard, was suddenly the Prime Minister of France, and I was suddenly France's first chef. Not that I had any time to save for my new lofty position. I got the news early in the morning, when one of Gaillard's assistants came into the kitchen and told me I had to get over to the Hotel Matignon, residence of the Prime Minister, and have lunch for 6 ready within the hour. I ran out to the markets, which fortunately were good and plentiful in that neighborhood. In a completely unfamiliar kitchen, I threw together a lunch of thick veal chops, which I pan-fried in butter and shallots, and a thin galette, which is a flat cake, of raw potatoes sautéed with mushrooms, and a Boston lettuce salad, followed by cheeses. It was a simple lunch, but it was my first meal as chef to the leader of my country. Matignon, which is still the residence of the French Prime Minister, is located on the left bank at 57 Rue de Varennes, a beautiful street lined with old residences. The kitchen was small, efficient, and modern, and I had only a helper dishwasher with me. Carême, the greatest French chef of the 19th century, worked in the same kitchen, where he prepared the most elaborate dinners served during the reign of Napoleon Bonaparte. Napoleon himself reportedly gulped down his meals while standing. Although he liked Chambertin, the great wine of Burgundy, he diluted it with water. He had so little interest in cooking or in entertaining that he assigned his ministers, Talleyrand, the famous diplomat, and Cambaceres, who devised the French code of law, the task of hosting the state banquets. Even though the place of business was Matignon, Prime Minister Gaillard, who had a vast personal fortune, spent most nights and evenings at his own splendid mansion on Avenue Foch, near L'Arc de Triomphe, where he employed another chef and household staff. I cooked lunch for the president, but most dinners were prepared for a man I knew only as Monsieur Icardi, his cabinet director and one of the president's key advisors. Monsieur Icardi lived in the presidential quarters, and the dignitaries he'd been assigned to entertain dined with him. Icardi was a jovial man, short, somewhat of a hedonist, and certainly of a gourmand. He loved food passionately, and had dined at the best tables of Paris. He knew that I worked at La Plaza Athenée, and one day he asked me to reproduce a jellied beef dish, which was a specialty of the plaza. He loved it, which turned out to be a mixed blessing. True, it was nice to be liked and respected by my superior. But when Icardi saw what I could do in the kitchen, his demands grew. He kept asking for more and more complicated dishes. I had to comply. I should have known that potential trouble lay ahead when he asked me to provide him with some cookbooks. Except for my dog-eared little repertoire, I possessed no cookbooks. So I was delighted to oblige and acquired two large, lavishly illustrated volumes. One by Henri Paul Pellaprat and one by Chernovsky, whose real name was Maurice Edmond Sayand. Pellaprat was the founder of the Cordon Bleu School of Cooking in Paris, and he taught there for more than 30 years. In 1935, he published one of his largest and best books entitled L'Art Cuisinaire Moderne. My second pick was Cuisine et Vin de France by Chernovsky. A famous gastronome and author, Chernovsky was elected Prince of Gastronomy by a jury of chefs, caterers, cookbook authors, and famous gourmands in 1927. One of the first traveling epicures, he was known for a series of small books published yearly called France Gastronomique. Occasionally, Mr. Icardi sent for the books and me. He peered in silence at the color plates with great concentration before pointing to a dish, often one that was unusual, expensive, and elaborate, and saying, "This one." And that is how I ended up preparing a capon regens, which is stuffed with a mousseline of crawfish and garnished with small shells of puff pastry filled with whole cooked truffles and foie gras. This was served with three different small dumplings, one green flavored with herbs, one red flavored with chopped tongue, and one black flavored with chopped truffles. One Sunday, Mr. Icardi was felled by a severe attack of gout. He called for me, and I went up to his sickbed to take his order for dinner. He requested eggs perigot to start, created to resemble giant black truffles. These consisted of spheres of goose liver pâté, the size of ping-pong balls, rolled in finely chopped black truffles, glazed with a translucent meat aspic, and presented with an elaborate edible basket. The base of the basket was a large slab of raw potato. To make the wicker, I poked raw spaghetti into the outside edge of the slab to create the vertical ribs, and wove thin ribbons of potato through them. And then I fried the basket, cooled it, and filled it with my glazed eggs. This recipe represented hours of work. Mr. Icardi ate three whole eggs, followed by a poached salmon trout, served with mousseline. A salad and cheeses were served next, and he finished with a rice pudding garnished with steamed fruits. No wonder the poor man had gout. And no wonder that I started feeling overwhelmed, cooking everything from first course to desserts for Mr. Icardi every day. I needed help in the worst way, and approached my commanding officer. "I need someone," I said. "I'm getting more and more work, and I'm alone here." He seemed unimpressed. "If the situation gets worse, the quality is going to suffer," I said. That got his attention. Like most members of the household staff, he had a direct interest in the quality of my leftovers. "I'll see what I can do," he said. "It would be great if the guy was a pastry chef," I said. It didn't hurt to try. When I first saw my new associate, I thought I had been made the butt of somebody's joke, or had somebody in the military bureaucracy completely screwed things up, as usual. I asked for a chef. The gawky kid who slunk into the kitchen looked more like a recently drafted poet, and a starving one at that. He had delicate features and a full head of hair, and he was skinny to the point of being skeletal. His army recruit's khaki uniform was so stiff and new that it could well have been donned for the first time that morning. He gave a nervous salute and stammered, "Reporting for..." "Sit down, my friend," I said, trying to get the poor guy to lighten up a bit. "Tell me where you're from." "I honestly don't understand why they sent me here," he said. "I mean, the Prime Minister's." I wanted to do something, anything, to put him a little at ease. I gave him a bang on the shoulder. "Don't worry, things are going to be great." His name was Jean-Claude Serdak, and he was a couple of years younger than I was. And he spun out of the details of training. I realized that the commander could not possibly have found a better partner for me in the kitchen. What I first took to be shyness turned out to be soft-spoken reserve. He was actually quite spirited, quick, and easygoing when you got to know him. And true to his looks, Jean-Claude had the sensitivity of an artist. He had completed 2 full apprenticeships, one in pastry, the other in cooking, at a well-known restaurant north of Paris called Le Brigade. The two of us created splendid meals. Ours was a heady position, but paradoxically, in the context of that time, not prestigious in any way. Chefs, even those who worked for the president, were not looked upon as artists. We were employees of the household, important and well-liked for sure, but at the most artisans. This condition afforded us a certain freedom without the pressures of recognition and the obsession to create, too often the lot of present generation of chefs. We had both been taught well and in a very structured way, and we were comfortable with what we knew. As young chefs, we didn't have elevated opinions of ourselves. We did a tasteful, polished cuisine, but we did not try to create. If creation is understood to be the invention of a dish using techniques and combinations of ingredients not conventionally applied. Matignon was a terrific training ground for our palates. Preparing the dishes that our bosses demanded was fascinating, time-consuming, costly, and practically never done in a restaurant. No one whose livelihood depended upon turning a profit at the end of the month could have afforded the time and expense such dishes required. We were delighted to be in the service of connoisseurs. Once a foreign attaché came back from Russia with 2 5-pound cans of the best and largest beluga caviar I'd ever seen. For several days, we not only served it in a variety of ways, but consumed a great amount ourselves, spooning it into our mouths like 2 kids set loose on a container of ice cream. Every morning, a fresh tray of cheese was delivered from Andrew, the famous Parisian cheese purveyor. The leftovers, often the entire untouched tray, were given to the employees the following day. When we served oysters, the oyster sheller from Prunaire, the most famous fish restaurant in Paris, arrived with prized green meringues in his knife. He waited until the guests were seated, and at the last possible moment, and with lightning speed, popped open the oysters and placed them on special plates for immediate serving with dark bread, cold butter, lemon, and sometimes shallot pepper sauce. Typically, the Prime Minister's banquets were small, with between 6 and 12 guests, the perfect number. The largest meal Jean-Claude and I cooked was for 28 guests and required several nights and days of preparation. The first course was a braised turbot, served diapose style with garnishes of mussels, mushrooms, and tiny shrimp in a cream cognac sauce. As a main course, we prepared small prague hams, braised in stock and Madeira, baked in puff pastry, and served with a truffle sauce and a bouquet of vegetables. After the salad and the cheese courses became a parfait au café, a rich, frozen coffee cream. Serving so many guests was unusual, and this was fortunate, because I believe that it is impossible to cook superlatively for more than 10 diners. Occasionally, for very special guests, we would use the government's treasured chinaware and vermeil platters. That old warning, "Don't break the china," took on new meaning for me one evening just before a state dinner. A functionary from the Department of the Beaux Arts came into the kitchen and gently placed a platter in my hands. "Careful," he said with a smirk. "It belonged to Marie Antoinette." He might as well have handed me a bomb. Cradling the platter in my hands, I lowered it to the counter, certain that it would shatter if I had so much as looked at it hard. But somehow, Marie Antoinette's platter and my nerves both survived the encounter. I won't say that handling national treasures once used for the likes of Maintenon, the stern wife of Louis XIV, the Pompadour, the beautiful mistress of Louis XV, or Marie Antoinette and Louis XVI, ever became second nature to me. But after a time, my hands stopped shaking. Circumstances at Matignon frequently put our classical training to the test, as we tried to fit the meals we prepared into the busy and sometimes erratic schedules of heads of state such as Eisenhower, Tito, Nehru, and Macmillan. One day I was told to prepare a lunch for British Prime Minister Harold Macmillan. The first course was to be a poached barbo, or brill, a very delicate fish that I intended to cook whole for carving at the table. It was a cold winter day, and London's Gatwick Airport was fogged in, so the time of the Premier's arrival was, to say the least, uncertain. I didn't want to overcook my fish. Therefore, as an act of international culinary diplomacy, I asked the security officer at Matignon, Colonel Reeb, to establish a telephone link with his counterpart at the London airport. Standing in the kitchen, Reeb bent over the telephone receiver, grimaced and yelled, "Could you repeat that?" Grimaced again and said, "Chef, put the fish on. The plane is leaving." Then, 5 minutes later, he said, "Remove the fish. The plane is on standby." I put that fish in the oven and pulled it out several times that morning, based on garbled telephone instructions coming across the English Channel. Yet, the end result was a perfectly poached brill. Working for France's boss of all bosses had some advantages. One morning, Mr. Icardi came into the kitchen 20 minutes before lunch and informed me that a number of guests had doubled. Fortunately, I had enough ingredients for the meal, but I was short the small crunchy rolls that we always served. "I don't have enough bread," I said. However, as usual, a couple of the other members of the Premier's household staff were hanging around the kitchen, including a chauffeur, who had frequently benefited from my efforts. He put down his coffee cup and said, "Come along, chef." I hopped in the back of the stretch limo bearing the presidential flag and proceeded through the streets of Paris at 60 miles an hour to my favorite bakery. At every intersection, police officers stopped traffic, snapped to attention, and saluted. In the spring of 1958, France faced its worst crisis in post-war history. Gaillard's government failed, and within less than 3 weeks, the government formed by a successor also collapsed. The country hovered on the brink of revolution as a junta of disaffected military officers, including General Salan and Colonel Massu, unhappy about the political policy in Algeria, were poised to stage a coup. In this atmosphere, the politicians and people called for the return of Charles de Gaulle, a national hero who had been head of the provisional government after liberation from Germany until he was pushed out by the communists. The crisis reached its peak on the evening of May 12, 1958. Dinner was over, and I was cleaning up in the corner of the kitchen when an aide to one of the cabinet ministers hurried to me, gesturing towards the president's salon where politicians were negotiating our country's future. He said, "Chef, they're going to be at this all night. They need food. Can you stay?" It was the longest night of my life. A night when no one knew who would be the leader of France when the sun rose. As French democracy hung in the balance, I did what I had been trained to do. I cooked. There was plenty in Matignon's larder, from cold meats to cheeses, pâtés, and prosciutto. I began turning out sandwiches. The leaders of the country and representatives of the world's media swallowed my offerings as fast as I could make them. Once in the early hours of the morning, as someone came in from the salon with an empty tray, I caught a glimpse of the pandemonium and confusion in the room. Fittingly, my vantage point to history in the making was the crack between two swinging kitchen doors. I was understandably groggy the next morning when Mademoiselle de Gaulle, called Aunt Yvonne by the entire nation, came into the kitchen and established the pattern that would be followed for the remainder of my stay in Matignon. Although my general, it was always my general, not Mr. President, remained aloof from what he considered trivial issues, such as establishing menus, Aunt Yvonne viewed it as her sworn duty to the nation to protect her husband's health, and made that clear to me in her gentle but resolute manner. "I was thinking of a leg of lamb," I said, when she inquired about dinner. "That's good. The general loves lamb. But, chef, you must be certain not to cook it too rare. He likes it rare, but he should not have it that way. It's not good for his blood." Aunt Yvonne and I met several mornings a week. I usually proposed 3 menus for each meal. She selected one and provided whatever guidance she felt necessary. I could not have asked for a more gracious supervisor. Aunt Yvonne was a small, immaculately groomed woman, always soft-spoken and unfailingly polite, the perfect foil for her stern, larger-than-life husband. When she was not occupied with the details of her husband's home life, she worked tirelessly for an assortment of charities. No wonder the French loved their Aunt Yvonne. The general was scrupulously fair-minded and detested favoritism, even when it came to the smooth operation of his household. So when Jean-Claude received orders to report for active duty on the staff of a general based in Oran, Algeria, there was no chance of fixing things so he could stay at Matignon. I said goodbye and good luck to a man I had not only become a trusted colleague, but also my best friend. Nor would I have the opportunity to use the backdoor route to finding a qualified replacement for Jean-Claude that I'd used to get him in the first place. In the spirit of equality, the Gaul insisted that Matignon be treated just like any other government kitchen. So instead of sending me a recently drafted chef from a 3-star restaurant, the army shipped over a pair of cooks who had learned their trade in small-town cafes and polished their techniques in a series of military mess halls. To make matters worse, both of my new associates outranked me. Marcel Le Souveau was the chief petty officer. Jacques Wacky, a sergeant. During my tenure at Matignon, my rise up the naval ranks had been somewhat less than meteoric. I was a sailor, first class, not much higher in rank than I had been on my first day of boot camp. Outranked by the newcomers, I had good reason to fear my future would mirror my miserable existence under the petty officer back at Pepinier. Matignon had been nice while it lasted. The first night that I worked with Wacky, ostensibly the new pastry chef, he prepared a Bavarian cream, a standard dessert made with a custard cream, whipped cream, and a dash of gelatin. Wacky added enough gelatin to make the dessert as firm as a basketball. It was inedible, and we served instead a caramel custard that, fortunately, I had made ahead. Back at the Pepinier, such a situation would have been my undoing. But when I unveiled my backup dessert, Wacky and Le Souveau smiled with relief. And then the truth came out. They felt overwhelmed to have been plucked from their army kitchens and ordered to cook for the president. They knew enough about cooking to understand the limitation of their skills, and they knew a good posting when they encountered one. They wanted to stay at their new jobs, but they needed me. So, in an ironic twist, they made it clear that even though I was still only an unranked sailor, at Matignon I was chef. I remained in charge of purchasing, setting up menus, and teaching them the routine and habits of the house. We became friends. On Sunday, we prepared a special lunch for the general's family. It was a private affair, no politicians, no foreign dignitaries, just the de Gaulle's children and grandchildren. After attending church, the general and Aunt Yvonne met everyone for aperitifs in the salon and soon moved on to the dining room. The menu changed, but it was always simple, straightforward French cooking. The general was fond of lamb, which I now knew not to cook rare, and hake, which we poached and served warm with a light butter sauce, or cold with mayonnaise. Another standard Sunday menu featured a mousse of sole with mushroom and tomato sauce, followed by a veal roast with braised endive, or a gratin of turnips and potatoes, a salad and assortment of cheeses, and for dessert, a French apple tart or a fruit cup. I kept experimenting. When guests of the general were invited to Rambouillet, the presidential hunting grounds, the kitchen benefited by the arrival of pheasants, grouse, and woodcocks, which we plucked, eviscerated, and dressed. We often accommodated these luscious game birds in pâtés and salmis, which are game stews, in addition to preparing them in roasts and other kinds of stew. De Gaulle remained aloof from the kitchen, but on special occasions, such as Christmas, he met with Matignon's employees at small, informal gatherings. He was polite, remembering names and acting attentive and concerned. At the same time, he was stately and imposing in stature and voice, which made it difficult to feel completely at ease in his presence. Although I took orders from Aunt Yvonne for all private meals, for formal government dinners I dealt with a State Department protocol officer through an attaché to the president. When a foreign dignitary visited, someone on his staff synchronized the menus, so the visitor would not be served the same dishes in different venues. Furthermore, since I was not knowledgeable about the cultural traditions and taboos pertaining to a visiting head of state, the protocol officer ensured that nothing on my menu would give offense. Pork or wine sauces could never be served to a Muslim, nor beef to a Hindu, and shellfish would never appear on a dinner menu for a visiting Israeli. Within these parameters, however, I still served classic French cuisine. I would never have dreamed of making a curried chicken for a visiting Indian politician. His cook could do that much better than I. But I might roast him a wonderful bird from breasts and season it with a bit of garam masala as a polite measure of congeniality. The French say, punctuality is the good manners of kings. That summed up De Gaulle. When dinner was scheduled at 8 p.m., precisely at 8 p.m., he moved to the dining room. Even if some of his guests hadn't arrived, he proceeded with Madame de Gaulle to the table. For me, this was a happy change. With Gaillard, I had learned to compensate when meals were put on hold, sometimes for 2 hours, which was not always easy. For a lunch starting with a cheese soufflé, a dish that Gaillard was particularly fond of, I had to have one soufflé ready at the appointed time, another ready to go in the oven when the first one showed signs of collapsing, and yet another in the making. The general was also extremely honest, to the point of punctiliousness. In dealing with the budget allocated to the kitchen, my expenses were spelled out in a ledger, which I presented twice a month to a member of the cabinet to obtain money to pay my suppliers. However, under the general's orders, I had to keep a special account for the Sunday family meal, because the expenses incurred for these were paid for from his personal fund. Even though he was not wealthy, he felt that the Sunday meal was his own responsibility. For De Gaulle, it was a question of ethics. Despite having spent nearly 2 years as chef for the head of state, I still preserved traces of my old mischievous self. Especially when a ready audience and an opportunity too good to ignore presented themselves. One afternoon, a chambermaid came into the kitchen with a pile of the general's clothes that were going out to be cleaned. Called away on another errand, she left the bundle on a counter. I promptly slipped into his shoes, hat, and greatcoat. It was quite a sight. At 6'4" or 6'5", the general was nearly a foot taller than I. So his coattails dragged on the floor. He had size 14 feet to my size 8s. Yet his head was so tiny that his hat perched on top of mine like a precariously balanced demitasse. I'm sure some official regulation forbids kitchen help from giving guided tours of the general's personal quarters. But when word reached me that my father was coming to Paris for the first and only time, the urge to show off a bit in front of the old man was too great to resist. The main reason Papa had made the journey to the city was to take in an international rugby championship game. But he did come by Matignon, and I was able to give him a full tour of the mansion. It was fun, and I'm sure he was impressed and proud of me, and that he bragged about his visit to his friends back in Lyon. Yet, as he walked down the sidewalk toward the metro, Papa looked small. I had grown, and he had shrunk somewhat. The dynamic between us would never be the same. A few days before I was to be discharged from the military and end my stint as chef for the presidents, Charles, the maitre d' at Matignon, came into the kitchen. I was in the middle of preparing dinner, so I barely paid attention until I heard him saying, "The general and madame would like to see you in their quarters after dinner."
4: I was so stunned I nearly dropped the plate of turbo. Me? Their personal quarters? This was unheard of. Still dressed in my chef's whites, I approached the general and Auntie Vaughn after dinner. They thanked me for the quality of my work and wished me their best. With a gentle expression on his face, one of the most important leaders in the history of France shook my hand and then handed me a cigar. "Good fortune and happiness to you," he said. "Smoke that to my health." Chapter 8. Home Again. It is not entirely accurate to say that I returned to La Plaza Athenée after my stint in the military. I had never really left. In keeping with its tradition of providing chefs with the finest fringe benefits in the business, the hotel allowed cooks who had been drafted to remain as members of the greater Plaza Athenée family. Although our salary stopped, we were welcome to play on the hotel's sports teams, borrow books from its library, and drop by the employees' dining room for meals. Over the years, I struck up a friendship with the executive pastry chef, a soft-spoken man in his 60s, known by the honorific Le Père Vivien. He had worked in Washington, D.C. years before, and was enthusiastic about America, boasting about the free spirit of the people and the endless possibilities there for a young chef. Listening to his tales, I realized that my years as a young chef were slipping away. My entire adult life, and a large chunk of my childhood, had been devoted to work and duty. Now my military obligation was out of the way. I was single. It was time for an adventure. Time to see a bit of the world. Le Père Vivien convinced me that the ideal destination would be the United States. Not that I needed a lot of convincing. Unlike England, Ireland, and Spain, where I had offers to work, America was far enough away to seem truly exotic. I'd be able to learn English, a language of which ideal destination would be the United States. Not that I needed a lot of convincing. Unlike England, Ireland, and Spain, where I had offers to work, America was far

I asked Le Père Vivien to help me find a sponsor willing to vouch for me and guarantee me a job in the United States. He contacted an old friend of his, an Alsatian maid, Ernest Lutringhauser, who owned a restaurant named Le Toc Blanc in 50th Street and 1st Avenue in New York City. Ernest agreed to sponsor me, and I immediately applied at the American Embassy. Then I waited for my green card. Back at La Plaza, Monsieur Diat promoted me to the post of chef entremetteur, putting me in charge of all vegetable preparation. He assigned me a promising young first commis, who had presented a truly confounding problem to the other chefs. It was not that the boy was underperforming. On the contrary, he was an excellent worker, one of the best in the brigade, punctual, fast, and thorough, an absolute joy. Laughing all the time, do anything for you, the nicest guy you could meet. Everyone, from Monsieur Diat on down, loved the big, loutish fellow. They couldn't help it. But the coming was a complete klutz, totally uncoordinated. Any cook working beside him got covered in slopped sauce, albeit properly made sauce. He once plated a perfect gratiné and slid it towards Diat at the pass, but just a little too hard. The plate slid past Diat and shattered on the floor. The kid was the only person in the chef not terrified by Diat, greeting him each morning with a cheerful, "Good morning, chef." Chef Rondreau, Diat's second in command, had an annoying habit of sneaking around the kitchen, drifting up behind cooks as they worked, and eavesdropping on their tales of nocturnal exploits at the bistros. He did that once too often. The kid was peeling a potato, illustrating his narrative in the French fashion with sweeping hand and arm gestures. A particularly grand flourish sent the blade of the peeler into Chef Vendreau's nose, slicing neatly through one of his nostrils. With me, Diat had finally found a supervisor who he figured knew how to handle the kid. I certainly had long experience. The kid was my little brother, Bichon, now a chef in his own right, 4 years my junior, a good head taller than me, and 30 pounds heavier. It wasn't long before Bichon became my neighbor as well as my assistant. He found a room around the corner from mine on Rue Pierre Charron. I had lived on that street for 5 years. I considered myself an affable, reasonably outgoing guy, but this was the big city, so I had the usual nodding acquaintance with my neighbors and the local merchants. But by the time Bichon had been there for 2 weeks, he knew first and last names of everyone he passed, every retiree, every school kid, every merchant, every baby and every pram. And everyone knew Bichon. The owner of the corner bistro greeted him like a best friend and had his drink poured before he sat down. The baker saved special treats for her Bichon. Little boys eagerly wanted him on their team for street games. It was a good time. I was glad to be with Bichon and working again in a large kitchen. Things got even better when I was promoted to chef de nuit, putting me in charge of a team of 5 chefs whose responsibilities was to serve late diners. And we worked from 6 p.m. to 2 a.m., free from the scrutinizing eyes of Diat and Chef Vendreau. We had our own rules and habits. We functioned as a gang, covering one another's back. We even had our own late-night sports league. To convey orders from the upper floors to the kitchen, the room service department used wooden balls, each with a hole in the center. Rolled pieces of paper with orders were inserted into these holes by chambermaids or grooms. The meal order balls clattered noisily through a system of metal tubes that ended up in a large wooden receptacle in a pantry near the coffee machines. During the night's slack time, we used them to play petanque. While 2 cooks covered, the other 4, 2 teams of 2, rolled balls in the back pastry kitchen, which was narrow and very long. Those who lost had to pay, with all the money going into a kitty. Once a month, we used the kitty to pay for a late meal at a brasserie that was open all night in Montmartre. It was still dark when we finally went to bed, 6:30 or 7 a.m., and dark again when I got up at 4 or 5 in the afternoon. I live by the

0: lights of Paris for several weeks during that winter of 1958. My green card arrived in the spring of 1959. I made plans to leave for New York at the end of the summer, but not before going back home for one final reunion with my entire family. The occasion was the wedding of my big brother, Roland. It was held at my parents' huge new house in Neyron, a little town not far from Lyon where Mama's first restaurant, Hotel L'Amour, had been. Despite the size of the place, it was filled with guests sleeping on every sofa and unoccupied patch of floor space, more than 60 people in all. Roland's wedding party went on for 3 days and three nights. We sang and danced, and of course we ate. We certainly had no shortage of qualified chefs in the kitchen, what with Mama Bichon, La Marraine, my Aunt Helene from Port, and me on hand from the family, as well as Georges, my Navy friend, who had been working at Le Pelican for 2 years and had been all but adopted into the family. We turned out capons, langoustine, whitefish, lamb, onion soup, and croquembouche, all washed down by glass after glass of Beaujolais drawn directly from the two barrels that Papa and Roland had rolled into the back courtyard and decorated with moss, flowers, and greens. It was Roland and Renee's wedding, but it was also a big send-off for me. I was going to America. Chapter 9. New York. New World. At the end of August 1959, I embarked from Le Havre on the Escania, an old converted luxury ship that was bringing home hundreds of American students. As the boat pulled away from the dock, I watched my mother and father, who had driven me there, standing immobile, getting smaller and smaller, and finally disappearing in the mist of Normandy. It was a powerful feeling, a dual sensation of loneliness and excitement. On one side, my parents and everything I had known. On the other side, a boatload of vivacious young Americans, jabbering, strumming guitars, singing the latest folk or rock tunes. Although I was completely alone, not knowing one soul on board, and spoke only a few phrases of English, I was overcome with a thrilling sense of freedom. I was starting with a clean slate. Everything was possible. I soon realized that the English they'd crammed into my head in a few lessons at the Gardiner School in Paris was, to say the least, rudimentary. I developed a habit of thinking through and rehearsing what I wanted to say several times before daring to deliver it to an English-speaking passenger, especially if that passenger was a pretty college girl, and there were many aboard the ship. However, everyone seemed sympathetic, unpretentious, and ready to accept my mistakes. I started to relax. Perhaps too much. One morning I got up early, took a good long shower, and went up to the deck, where I met a group of students with whom I had spent time the night before. A flirtatious brunette greeted me, and we started a tentative conversation. She asked me why my head was wet. I wanted to tell her that I had just taken a shower, but did not know the word for shower in English. I substituted the French word in my explanation, a subterfuge that often worked. It didn't this time. The French word for shower happens to be douche. Her face reddened, and she burst out laughing. This was my first, but unfortunately not my last, imbroglio with the intricacies of the English language. After 11 days and two Aurora Borealis sightings, we disembarked in Quebec City. I flagged a cab at the pier and began to rehearse the English phrases necessary to get where I wanted to go. Train, station, please, mister, I said as the cabbie wrestled my luggage into his trunk. The first words I heard on North American soil were the most bizarre French profanities I had ever encountered. Relics from the 18th century, most focusing on items found in a church. Tabernacle, he grunted, lifting my heavy trunk. His face reddened and he cut loose with hostie, the French word for host. The cab driver was swearing like a bumpkin straight out of a Molière comedy. My train arrived at New York's Grand Central Terminal on the evening of September 12th, 1959. lugging the large wooden trunk containing all my clothes and a small valise with personal papers and reading material, I eventually made it to Le Toc Blanc on East 50th Street, where Ernest Lutringhauser, my sponsor, was waiting. He and his wife showed me to an extra room in their apartment above the restaurant. And, to my disappointment, Ernest informed me that I wouldn't be working with him at Le Toc Blanc as I expected. "But don't worry," he said. "A guy I know up on 57th needs a chef de partie. We'll go see him in the morning." The name of the restaurant, Le Pavillon, and its executive chef, Pierre Frenet, meant nothing to me. I made up my mind that I would have to make do. The next morning, Ernest led me down a long staircase to the basement of under Le Pavillon, side of the kitchen. I was ready for the aloof dignity of Monsieur Diat, but instead, I met a guy wearing a chef's whites, and greeted me almost as an old pal before ushering me into his office, inquiring about my voyage over and where I was from, about where I worked. I prepared for the ritual presentation of my certificates, one from each restaurant where I had cooked, including papers from the Gaillard and the Gaulle governments. I was eager to show them to Chef Frenet. I pushed the manila envelope across his desk. He could have cared less. Frenet didn't need certificates or anything to determine if I had qualifications he needed. 1, I was French. 2, I was a chef. "Can you start tomorrow?" was the extent of my interview. I accepted the job, but I was completely unaware of how prominent and important Le Pavillon was. For 2 decades, it had been recognized as the finest French restaurant in the United States. Le Pavillon set the standards in style for what Americans came to think of as classical French cuisine. Alumni from its kitchen spread Le Pavillon's philosophy when they left to open restaurants of their own. Frenet himself was regarded by his peers as the finest chef in New York, if not the entire country. He would go on to introduce the rest of the country to fine French cuisine through his cookbooks and column in the New York Times. He would also become my mentor, familiarizing me with all things American and profoundly influencing my approach to my trade. As the name implies, Le Pavillon began as the restaurant for the French Pavilion at the New York's World's Fair in 1939. The French government had designated Jouan, a famous restaurant in Paris, to set up the kitchen. The whole brigade, 38 waiters and wine stewards and 60 cooks, arrived aboard the French liner Normandy on April 1, 1939. The French Pavilion restaurant became an instant success and the most popular restaurant at the fair during the springs and summers of 1939 and 1940. As the New York Times reported on May 10, 1939, every gesture of the staff, from the august Jean Drouant, director of the establishment, down to the most unobtrusive waiter, signaled the pride of the employees in what was instantly signed, sealed, and delivered to the fair-going public as a retreat for epicures. As part of this assemblage of chefs, Pierre Frenet, then an 18-year-old commis poissonnier, started his career in the United States. Frenet worked at the fair during both the 1939 and 1940 seasons, after which it closed. By then, war had been declared in France, and like many other members of the Pavilion team, he enlisted in the American Army and went back to France as an American GI. Henri Soulet, Le Pavillon's maitre d', was ineligible for military service. He decided to stay in New York instead of returning to occupied France. In October 1941, he opened Le Pavillon on East 55th Street. At this time, there were only a few great French restaurants in the city, such as Le Chambord and Lafayette. Better known were little bistros, such as L'Arrêt and Du Midi. Under the tyrannical leadership of Soleil, Le Pavillon produced extraordinary classical cuisine, among the best in the world, and Soleil became New York's most famous restaurateur. A few years later, Soleil opened his second Le Pavillon at 57th Street, between Lexington and Park Avenues. He retained the first restaurant, but renamed it Le Cote Basque. When Frenet was demobilized after the war, he returned immediately to Le Pavillon's kitchen and rose steadily through Soulé's brigade. By 1959, Frenet had descended to the top as executive chef. Although the quality of the cooking at Le Pavillon was high, it differed from what I had been accustomed to in France. I had worked, in my opinion, in more sophisticated kitchens in France, although the kitchen at Le Pavillon was great fun. The working arrangement was not as structured as it was at La Plaza Athénée or Le Meurice, nor did this restaurant employ nearly as many cooks in proportion to the number of meal serves. It had a much less rigid way of operating, with the chefs moving from one station to another.
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0: Here is today's weather forecast on the Talking Information Center. Today, it's going to be sunny and hot with degrees high near 93. Heat index values as high as 101. West winds around 6 miles per hour. And then later this evening, partly cloudy with degrees low around 73. The sun will rise today at 5:44 a.m. and the sun will set today at 7:56 p.m. Stay tuned for more on the Talking Information Center.
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0: Coming up next on the Talking Information Center, it's today's reading of the Charlestown Patriot Bridge. 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
5: Hi, this is Jane on Friday, August 7th, reading the Charlestown Patriot Bridge, August 7th edition. D.A. Hayden's annual Basketball for Peace tournament welcomed record amount of participants. This year's Basketball for Peace event drew a record 150 teens for a day of friendly hoops competition, marking the highest participation in the program's history, Suffolk District Attorney Kevin Hayden announced. The event received support from organizations such as New Balance, UMass Boston, the Boston Celtics, Target, and Chess for Peace. In addition to playing amongst their peers, participants played against members of the Boston Police Department, Suffolk County Sheriff's Department, and Target's Asset Protection Team, fostering positive connections through friendly competition. Halfway through the event, District Attorney Kevin Hayden presented numerous awards to recognize the incredible community surrounding it. Hayden recognized Joe Genesic, Chief of the Crime Strategies Bureau in the Suffolk County District Attorney's Office, Steph Lewis, President and CEO of the base, Lisa Wachowski, Principal of St. John Paul II Catholic Academy at the Lower Mills campus, Wayne Selden Jr., former NBA player and community leader, and Kayla Burton, broadcaster and host at NBC Sports Boston. Anthony Richard Sr. received the District Attorney's Lifetime Achievement Award for his outstanding impact through his program, No Books, No Ball, an organization driven toward helping young people succeed with a combined focus on education and athletics. Before accepting his award, Richards addressed the youth, reminding them that half of this journey is respect and letting someone occupy space where you may walk into one day. He went on to say, you have to put the brakes on sometimes and listen, because you'll learn a lot more. Chris and Katani Sumner received the Alfreda Harris Exceptional Community Service Award in recognition of their lifetime of leadership and unwavering commitment to the community. Through their dedication to education and mentorship, Chris and Katani have shaped the lives of countless young people and inspired generations of students. Chris Sumner passed away earlier this month, making the recognition a poignant tribute to his enduring legacy of service and leadership. Before presenting the award named after her, Alfreda Harris described the day as being bittersweet because she had known Chris since he was an 8-year-old boy who attended the Shelbourne Center. Ketani Sumner and the couple's daughter, Candace Sumner, president and CEO of Metco, accepted the award on behalf of the family. Ketani told the youth that you don't have to just be an athlete. You can be a scholar athlete, so you can go on and do great things. Hayden followed these awards with remarks about making smart choices and giving back to the community before it was time to play more basketball. The next annual event, hosted by the office, will be D.A. Hayden's Soccer for Peace tournament on August 12th at the Pope John Paul Park in Dorchester. All charged individuals are presumed innocent until and unless proven guilty beyond a reasonable doubt. Suffolk County District Attorney Kevin Hayden's office serves the communities of Boston, Chelsea, Revere, and Winthrop. Our office handles more than 20,000 cases a year. Nearly 160 assistant district attorneys practice in 9 district and municipal courts, Suffolk Superior Court, the Massachusetts Appeal Court, the Boston and Chelsea Juvenile Courts, and the Supreme Judicial Court. Our office employs some 300 people and offers a wide range of services and programs for anyone encountering the criminal justice system. We are committed to educating the public about our mission and services while focusing on crime prevention to keep the residents, workers, and visitors of Suffolk County safe. Mayor Wu announces City of Boston to host second ever National Urban Rat Summit. Mayor Michelle Wu has announced that the City of Boston will host the second ever National Urban Rat Summer this fall from September 23rd to the 24th, 2026. The 2-day summit will bring together leading experts, academics, researchers, public health professionals, and municipal officials from across the country and the world to advance urban rodent mitigation solutions. Boston is a home for everyone, except rats. We're proud to host the second ever National Urban Rat Summit this September, where we will share our progress, hear directly from residents, and learn from other cities, said Mayor Michelle Wu. Since we launched the Boston Rodent Action Plan, or BRAP, in 2024, our rodent control team has been deploying new technologies to target rodent activity, better coordination of city services based on data and analytics, and tailored strategies to eliminate rodent populations in different areas. We look forward to bringing cities together to burrow under barriers, gnaw through nagging issues, and scurry toward solutions for the highest quality of life for our human residents. The summit will focus on practical, evidence-based approaches to one of the most persistent challenges facing cities, managing and reducing rodent populations. Guided by the annual theme of innovation, collaboration, and data-driven action, the event will help cities exchange best practices and continue developing strategies that improve residents' quality of life. The upcoming RAT Summit is an important opportunity to bring together experts, municipal leaders, researchers to exchange ideas and strengthen our collective approach to rodent management, said John Ulrich, Assistant Commissioner of Environmental Services, Inspectional Services Department. Rodent activity is a challenge that extends beyond city boundaries, making collaboration and the sharing of proven strategies essential. By learning from one another and building on successful practices, we can continue developing innovative, coordinated solutions that improve public health, enhance neighborhoods, and improve the quality of life for residents in Boston and communities across the region. Under Mayor Wu's leadership, Boston launched the Boston Rodent Action Plan in 2024 to manage and reduce our rat population through improved coordination, data collection, community engagement, and innovation, said Dion Irish, Chief of Operations. This initiative has made significant progress by piloting innovative tools and technologies, improving systems that influence rodent populations, and collaborating with many city departments to help tackle this challenge. We're excited to host the second National Rodent Summit to continue to learn new strategies and share our progress. Boston is proud to host the second National Rat Summit, bringing together experts to share strategies and advance the science of urban rapid rodent control, said Tanya Del Rio, Commissioner of the Inspectional Services Department. Boston has emerged as a leader in developing practical, evidence-based strategies to reduce rodent populations in dense urban neighborhoods. The summit reflects our commitment to learning from others while sharing what's working in Boston. Boston hosting the second National Urban Rat Summit reflects the city's emergence as a national leader in urban rodent mitigation through the Boston Rodent Action Plan, or BRAP. Launched by Mayor Michelle Wu, BRAP is a coordinated cross-departmental initiative that brings together more than 20 city departments, agencies, and external partners to address one of Boston's most persistent urban challenges. The summit will also showcase the Boston Rodent Action Plan, which has transformed how Boston manages rodent activity. Since its launch, BRAP has quarterly meetings with city departments and partner agencies to coordinate on rodent mitigation and build a citywide integrated pest management system, piloted innovative technologies, including sewer and surface traps in partnership with the Boston Water and Sewer Commission and Boston Housing Authority, expanded integrated pest management practices while reducing reliance on traditional rodenticides, improved inspection, enforcement, sanitation, and construction coordination to address the root causes of rodent activity, installed rodent-resistant trash receptacles, and advanced public education on proper waste storage and disposal, used data, mapping, and analytics to prioritize interventions and measure outcomes across neighborhoods, strengthened partnerships with residents, businesses, institutions, and community organizations to support long-term rodent prevention. Through the Boston Rodent Action Plan, we are focused on improving quality of life for all residents by reducing rodent activity and addressing the factors that contribute to it, including how we manage waste, keep public spaces clean, and limit access to food sources, said Mike Broll, Superintendent of Basic City Services. The 2026 National Rodent Summit builds on this work by creating a space for cities and partners to exchange ideas, share best practices, and strengthen collaborative approaches. The Boston Housing Authority is proud to be part of the multi-agency effort to reduce rodent activity and improve public health and quality of life citywide, said Kenzie Bach, administrator of the Boston Housing Authority. In our work under the Boston Rodent Action Plan, the Boston Housing Authority has transformed our rodent control protocols and technologies, creating dedicated teams that have reduced rat burrows and colonies at a rapid pace. The Boston Rodent Action Plan has brought together experts across our city, and we're excited to share what works in Boston with partners nationwide. Boston's parks are where residents gather to play, build community, connect with nature, and keeping them clean and welcoming requires thoughtful stewardship and innovative solutions, said Diana Fernandez-Bibo, Commissioner of the Boston Parks and Recreation Department and Deputy Chief of Open Space. From proactive maintenance and landscape management to installing new rodent-resistant trash receptacles, the Parks and Recreation Department is helping reduce rodent activity in our public spaces. We encourage residents to join us in caring for our parks by properly disposing of trash and cleaning up after their pets. Through the Boston Rodent Action Plan, we're proud to work alongside our city partners to share what's working in Boston while learning new strategies to create cleaner, healthier parks and neighborhoods. We're excited to welcome leaders from across the country and around the world to address one of the biggest challenges facing cities today, said Dennis Roach, superintendent of the Waste Reduction Division. Tackling rodent challenges requires collaboration, sharing what we've learned, and developing solutions that make a real difference for residents. This summer is an opportunity to learn from one another and advance strategies that help create cleaner, healthier communities. Boston Water and Sewer Commission is proud to partner with the City of Boston and other stakeholders on an innovative pilot program to address rodent activity through improvements to our sewer infrastructure. By testing new sewer trap and monitoring technologies, we are taking a proactive, data-driven approach to better understand and reduce rodent movement within the sewer system, said Chase Berkeley, Chief of Operations at Boston Water and Sewer Commission. This collaborative effort reflects our commitment to protecting public health, enhancing the reliability of our infrastructure, and supporting cleaner, healthier neighborhoods for Boston residents and businesses. As cities across the country look for more effective and sustainable approaches to rodent mitigation, Boston is proud to host the National Urban Rat Summit as a forum to share lessons learned, evaluate emerging research, compare innovative technologies, and strengthen partnerships that will help cities reduce rodent populations and improve quality of life for residents. Significant advances have been made in both the science and practice of controlling rats in modern cities over the past several years. The second National Urban Rat Summit of 2026, hosted by the City of Boston, brings together the essential collaborations of rodent scientists, municipality specialists, and local governments involved in urban rat management programs, said Bobby Corrigan, Ph.D. urban rodentologist. 2026 National Urban Rat Summit Planning Committee member. The goal of the summit is to bring the perspectives of national and international minds to share collective findings, new technologies, and innovations in city operations that promises collaborative, cutting-edge updates toward the centuries-old challenge of controlling urban rats. Rats have increasingly become a plague on cities nearly everywhere, said Dr. Richard Pollack, Ph.D., parasitology, and 2026 National Urban Rat Summit Planning Committee member. Rat-centric municipal planners, regulators, practitioners, and academics will assemble in Boston for the second-ever National Rat Summit to share experiences, scrutinize new research findings, and compare strategies aimed to protect the health of the public and the integrity of buildings and infrastructure. The National Urban Rat Summit is a unique opportunity to convene the relatively small group of rodent experts that deal with rats at the municipal level, said Dr. Matthew Fry, professor at Cornell University. The second of its kind, the Boston Summit will showcase innovative, practical strategies that city leaders and practitioners can take home and put into action immediately. Over 2 days, academics, industry leaders, and government professionals will exchange ideas, share lessons learned, and explore emerging approaches to mitigation while building the relationships and partnerships that strengthen our collective ability to create healthier, more resilient cities. New England Aquarium applauds Boston Flood Protection Plan. Given its location on Boston's waterfront, the New England Aquarium is particularly vulnerable to the impacts of climate change, experiencing flooding during storm surges, king tides, and other extreme weather. Since 2019, the aquarium has been among those leading the conversation about sea level rise and the importance of coastal preparedness, advocating for a comprehensive resiliency plan for Boston and championing a downtown waterfront for all, one that is resilient, accessible, and inclusive. The Aquarium is a member of A Better City, Boston Waterfront Partners, the Coalition for a Resilient and Inclusive Waterfront, the Green Ribbon Commission, and the Wharf District Council, all entities invested in advancing this vision. For the last 2 years, the Aquarium has engaged with the City of Boston and the U.S. Army Corps of Engineers as they conducted the Coastal Storm Risk Management Study for the City of Boston. In response to the release of the full draft integrated feasibility report and programmatic environmental assessment, the New England Aquarium is sharing the below statement from President and CEO Vicki N. Sproul. The New England Aquarium applauds the City of Boston and the U.S. Army Corps of Engineers, whose draft integrated feasibility report would protect lives and billions of dollars in public and private assets along the waterfront and inland from future coastal flood events and sea level rise, while paving the way for an accessible, resilient, and inclusive waterfront for all. The proposed comprehensive system plan is a necessary and wise investment in Boston's future, created through a process that provides a pathway to federal investment. Now, Boston has the ability and the opportunity to demonstrate what is possible when public leadership, private investment, scientific expertise, and civic ambition come together around the common goal of making our great city a global model for coastal resilience. The New England Aquarium is a nonprofit research and conservation organization that has protected and cared for our ocean and marine animals for more than 55 years. We provide science-based solutions and help shape policies that create measurable change to address threats the ocean faces. We inspire action through discovery and help create engaged, resilient communities. Markey and Presley release report showing success of fare-free transit. Senator Edward J. Markey, Democrat from Massachusetts, member of the Commerce, Science, and Transportation Committee, and Congresswoman Ayanna Presley released a new report, Making Transit Free, Frequent, and Reliable. Massachusetts shows the need for federal investment in fare-free transit, detailing the need for increased federal investments in fare-free transit. Senator Markey and Congresswoman Presley are lead sponsors of the Freedom to Move Act, which would provide $25 billion to communities to pilot fare-free service and expand existing transit service. From Worcester to Boston to the Merrimack Valley, Massachusetts is showing the nation what is possible when transit goes fare-free, said Senator Markey. Our report shows that fare-free transit saves families money, increases ridership, and helps make transit easier and simpler for passengers. More transit riders can mean less congestion, cleaner air, and safer streets. This report provides a roadmap for bringing those benefits to communities across the country. Congress should pass the Freedom to Move Act and help any community go fare-free. The data doesn't lie, and this report makes plain what we've known all along. Fare-free transit is essential to building connected communities, improving mobility, and making life more affordable for our families, said Congresswoman Presley, co-chair of the Future of Transportation Caucus. Transit equity is an economic, racial, and climate justice issue, and it's time we invest in public transit as the public good that it is. That's why Congress must pass our Freedom to Move Act to continue to support fare-free transit across our state and nation. Massachusetts has become a national leader in fare-free transit through a range of programs serving urban, suburban, and rural communities. Regional transit authorities in Worcester, the Merrimack Valley, and elsewhere have launched system-wide or targeted fare-free service, while Boston has eliminated fares on several heavily used bus routes. The Commonwealth has also supported statewide pilot programs that have helped transit agencies test and expand fare-free operations. Drawing on data from these efforts, the report examines how fare-free service is working across different transit systems and communities. The Massachusetts experience shows how eliminating fares strengthens public transit when paired with reliable service and sustained investment. It also demonstrates that communities nationwide could pursue similar programs with stronger federal support. The Massachusetts evidence points to five core lessons. Fare-free transit, one, lowers cost for riders, two, brings riders back to transit, three, leads to long-term ridership gains, four, makes transit easier to operate, and five, works best when paired with operating support. Senator Markey and Congresswoman Presley have long championed fare-free transit in Congress. In July 2025, they reintroduced the Freedom to Move Act, which would provide $25 billion in funding for transit agencies to offer fare-free service and improve on existing transit service offerings. Linda Champion announces her campaign for Suffolk County District Attorney. Attorney, community leader, former Suffolk County Assistant District Attorney, educator, and longtime housing advocate, Linda Champion announces her campaign to be the next Suffolk County District Attorney at Florian Hall in Dorchester before a crowd of more than 120 residents, community leaders, families, and voters from across Suffolk County last month. Champion pledged to deliver a justice system that protects families, supports victims, and restores trust across Boston, Chelsea, Revere, and Winthrop. Champion is proud to be endorsed by the Boston Police Patrolmen's Association and SEIU AFRM. Champion has served as a prosecutor, adjunct professor, attorney, housing advocate, and community leader. She is known for her hands-on approach, commitment to fairness, and her belief that justice and compassion are not opposites, they are partners. I'm running for district attorney because every resident and visitor deserves to feel safe, every victim deserves to feel supported, and every community deserves a justice system they can trust, said district attorney candidate Linda Champion. This office belongs to the people. I work solely for them, and I'm ready to fight for them. Each crime and offense deserves to be evaluated on its own merits, with careful consideration of the facts, the victims, and the circumstances of each case, rather than through a broad or blanket approach. Only then will our communities be safer, stronger, and better positioned to thrive. We can bring back common sense and restore order. As someone who came to Boston at 17 with no safety net, I know what it feels like to fall through the cracks. My lived experience from homelessness to the courtroom taught me that justice must be both firm and fair. Families in Suffolk County deserve a district attorney who will protect them, stand up for victims, and ensure our neighborhoods are safe, stable, and thriving. They deserve a district attorney they can trust. Champion, the daughter of a deceased U.S. Army Vietnam veteran and an immigrant mother from South Korea, has spent her career fighting for fairness and accountability. As a prosecutor and attorney, she has protected vulnerable residents and advocated for victims of domestic violence, elder financial abuse, and housing instability. Her work has helped families stay in their homes, protected the rights of crime victims, and guided those in need through systems that too often fail them. I'm sorry, that's all the time we have today.
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4: 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And Framingham.
0: And coming up next on the Talking Information Center, it's the Chelsea Record. 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
5: Hi, this is Jane on Friday, August 7th, reading the Chelsea Record, August 6th edition. Developers look to new plan for Revere Beach Parkway project. The development team behind a proposed project at the former Russo Tuxin Limo at 320 Revere Beach Parkway has withdrawn its plans for a 67-unit residential building. The proposed six-floor building project initially came before the Planning and Zoning Boards this spring. While the development did garner support from several city councilors, there were concerns raised by board members and abutters about the size of the project. Anthony Rossi, the project attorney, initially said the developers would take the feedback and come back to the Planning Board and Zoning Board with a revised proposal. Last week, the Planning Board unanimously approved the developers' request to withdraw the application for the project without prejudice. The move gives the developers more time to bring a revised plan for the property back to the city. They are submitting revised plans, and it just makes sense for them to withdraw fully and reapply with new plans, especially since this plan has been continued over the past couple of months, said Permitting and Land Use Planning Director Will Ciccio. It allows for re-advertising and more public notices with more accurate information on what plans they are providing. In other business at last week's meeting, the Planning Board recommended approvals for special permits and variances for two smaller building projects. Both projects earned the praise of several board members who noted they were responsible projects that would add housing to the city's stock. The first recommendation for approval was for Christopher Friend at 37 and 37R Central Ave. Friend is looking to build an addition on the second and third floor of an existing residence and expand it from a three- to a four-family home. And the second approval was for the separation of a lot at 1 Lafayette Avenue, allowing for the construction of a new two-family home while keeping the existing two-family home on the property. Both projects will be before the Zoning Board of Appeals at its regular meeting on Tuesday, August 11th, for a potential final vote on the needed special permits and variances. Early voting dates set for state primary. Early voting dates have been released in Chelsea for the state primary election on Tuesday, September 1. In-person early voting will take place Saturday, August 22nd, through Friday, August 28th, at the city clerk's office at 500 Broadway, room 209. The schedule is as follows. On Saturday, August 22nd, 2026, from 9 a.m. to 5 p.m. On Monday, August 24th, through Friday, August 28th, during regular business hours, Monday, Wednesday, Thursday, 8 to 4, Tuesday, 8 to 7, and Friday, 8 to 12. The in-person deadline to register to vote for the primary is Saturday, August 22nd, from 9 a.m. to 5 p.m. at the city clerk's office at 500 Broadway, room 209. The deadline for online registration, which can be done through the Massachusetts Secretary of State's website, is Saturday, August 22nd by 11:59 p.m. Polling locations for the elections are District 1, Public Safety Building or Fire Station at Sagamore and Cheever Street, Ward 4, Precinct 2, Ward 4, Precinct 3. Districts 2 and 3, St. Rose School, 580 Broadway. District 2, Ward 3, Precinct 1. District 2, Ward 4, Precinct 4. District 3, Ward 3, Precinct 2. And District 3, Ward 4, Precinct 1. Districts 4, 5, 6, 7, and 8, Williams School Auditorium, Arlington Street Entrance. District 4, Ward 3, Precinct 3, and District 4, Ward 3, Precinct 4, District 5, Ward 1, Precinct 3, and Ward 1, Precinct 4, District 6, Ward 1, Precinct 1, Ward 1, Precinct 2, District 7, Ward 2, Precinct 3, and Ward 2, Precinct 4, and District 8, Ward 2, Precinct 1, and Ward 2, Precinct 2. Voters can check their registration status and voting locations on the election page of the city's website. Regular voting for the state primary will take place on Tuesday, September 1, from 7 a.m. to 8 p.m. Polls will be open for the general state election on Tuesday, November 3, from 7 a.m. to 8 p.m. Elected offices on the state primary ballot include governor, lieutenant governor, attorney general, auditor, treasurer, U.S. representative, senator, state representative, and state senator. Two of the races getting the most attention are on the Democratic primary ballot, where longtime U.S. Senator Ed Markey is facing a challenge from Congressman Seth Moulton and the Suffolk County District Attorney, where incumbent Kevin Hayden is being challenged by former Suffolk County DA Rachel Rollins. Markey and Presley release report showing success of fare-free transit. Senator Edward J. Markey, Democrat from Massachusetts, member of the Commerce, Science, and Transportation Committee, and Congresswoman Ayanna Presley released a new report making transit free, frequent, and reliable. Massachusetts shows the need for federal investment in fare-free transit, detailing the need for increased federal investments in fare-free transit. Senator Markey and Congresswoman Presley are lead sponsors of the Freedom to Move Act, which would provide $25 billion to communities to pilot fare-free service and expand existing transit service. From Worcester to Boston to the Merrimack Valley, Massachusetts is showing the nation what is possible when transit goes fare-free, said Senator Markey. Our report shows that fare-free transit saves families money, increases ridership, and helps make transit easier and simpler for passengers. More transit riders can mean less congestion, cleaner air, and safer streets. This report provides a roadmap for bringing those benefits to communities across the country. Congress should pass the Freedom to Move Act and help any community go fare-free. The data doesn't lie, and this report makes plain what we've long known. Fare-free transit is essential to building connected communities, improving mobility, and making life more affordable for our families, said Congresswoman Presley, co-chair of the Future of Transportation Caucus. Transit equity is an economic, racial, and climate justice issue, and it's time we invest in public transit as the public good that it is. That's why Congress must pass our Freedom to Move Act to continue to support fare-free transit across our state and nation. Massachusetts has become a national leader in fare-free transit through a range of programs serving urban, suburban, and rural communities. Regional transit authorities in Worcester, the Merrimack Valley, and elsewhere have launched system-wide or targeted fare-free service, while Boston has eliminated fares on several heavily used bus routes. The Commonwealth has also supported statewide pilot programs that have helped transit agencies test and expand fare-free operations. Drawing on data from these efforts, the report examines how fare-free service is working across different transit systems and communities. The Massachusetts experience shows how eliminating fares strengthens public transit when paired with reliable service and sustained investment. It also demonstrates that communities nationwide could pursue similar programs with stronger federal support. The Massachusetts evidence points to five core lessons. Fare-free transit, one, lowers costs for riders, two, brings riders back to transit, three, leads to long-term ridership gains, four, makes transit easier to operate, and five, works best when paired with operating support. Senator Markey and Congresswoman Presley have long championed fare-free transit in Congress. In July 2025, they reintroduced the Freedom to Move Act, which would provide $25 billion in funding for transit agencies to offer fare-free service and improve on existing transit service offerings. City manager seeks resident to fill vacancy on planning board. The planning board plays an important role in shaping Chelsea's future by reviewing development proposals, conducting public hearings, and providing recommendations on planning and zoning matters. The board reviews applications requiring major site plan approval, considers subdivision plans, and makes recommendations to the City Council on proposed zoning amendments. It also provides guidance on long-term planning policies that support the city's growth and development. The nine-member board meets at Chelsea City Hall on the fourth Tuesday of each month at 6 p.m. Interested residents should submit a resume and a letter describing their interest, background, and relevant experience. Documents can be emailed to citymanager@chelseama.gov or mailed to City Manager at Chelsea City Hall, 500 Broadway, Chelsea, Mass. 02150. Online applications are also available at www.chelseama.gov/board-openings. With any questions about serving on the planning board, contact City Manager at Chelsea. Applications are also available at www.chelseama.gov/board-openings. With any questions about

demanded the utility stop fighting customer refunds and urged lawmakers to move quickly after their initial meeting to deliver relief for Massachusetts households and businesses by changing how utilities do business, getting charges off bills, and building more local sources of energy. It is absolutely outrageous that at a time when the people of Massachusetts are struggling to pay their energy bills, utility spending, profits, and shareholder payouts are skyrocketing, said Governor Healey. Enough is enough. Massachusetts ratepayers shouldn't be footing the bill for unnecessary utility spending or excessive profits. And they shouldn't be locked into paying high energy costs driven by President Trump's Iran war. Passing my energy affordability legislation will ensure ratepayers are getting the best deal for energy, eliminate unnecessary charges from people's bills, rein in utility spending and profits, and lower costs. Utilities also need to drop their legal challenges to our efforts to return money to consumers and stop seeking rate hikes that people simply can't afford. Our energy affordability legislation meets the moment we are in. We need to act as Trump's war drives up energy prices worldwide and utility infrastructure spending raises ratepayer bills, said Energy and Environmental Affairs Secretary Rebecca Tepper. Our administration is ready to act to implement this critical legislation. We're ready to strike charges, procure more energy, and increase oversight over utility spending. Since Governor Healey filed her energy affordability legislation in May of 2025, Massachusetts gas and electric utilities have continued seeking higher profits, increasing shareholder payouts, opposing efforts to rein in spending, and pursuing additional rate increases. As profits have risen, National Grid, Eversource, Berkshire Gas, and Liberty Gas have all sought rate increases in the past year, some as high as 55%, driven in part by significant infrastructure spending that also increases utility profits. Governor Healey has opposed those increases, and her administration has consistently argued before the Department of Public Utilities for stronger oversight and lower utility profit levels. The utilities, which also earn profits from other arms of their businesses, like transmission investments, have fought efforts to return exorbitant profit back to ratepayers. Earlier this year, FERC ordered the New England transmission owners to return approximately $1.5 billion in profits collected over the past decade after advocacy by then AG Healey and current AG Campbell. FERC also cut the allowed return on equity going forward. The transmission owners appealed this ruling, called for a slower rollout of the refund, and doubled down on increasing transmission profits going forward. Governor Healey and AG Campbell opposed this proposal and rallied all New England governors to oppose the proposal. Meanwhile, shareholder payouts keep going up. Last year, Eversource and National Grid shareholders received billions in direct payouts. Governor Healey's energy affordability legislation gives the state new tools to lower energy bills by bringing more affordable energy online, reducing unnecessary costs for customers, and holding utilities accountable for excessive spending and profits. In her letter to the conference committee, she highlights key provisions that should remain in the bill to reduce costs, strengthen oversight, and help deliver more affordable, reliable energy across Massachusetts. This includes changing how energy is purchased to get the best deals, eliminating fees and profit adders paid to utilities, getting charges off bills, avoiding unnecessary utility spending, bringing more energy into Massachusetts faster and more affordably, and allowing the DPU to initiate audits of the utilities. Governor Healey also urged the committee to include protections for ratepayers, communities, and the environment from higher costs and other negative impacts driven by data centers, in keeping with her recently released framework.

0: LC Schools reviewing potential additional state funding. Additional state funding could be on the way to help with budget shortfalls in Chelsea and other school districts across Massachusetts. Last month, Governor Maura Healey filed legislation to deliver $100 million to school districts across Massachusetts in fiscal year 2027. Local districts are still waiting to hear what the final numbers will be for their school budgets. Chelsea, along with many other school districts, faced budget cuts in their fiscal year 27 budgets as they saw the end of COVID grant funding, among other financial issues. We are grateful for the governor's continued commitment to public education and recognize that any additional investment in our schools has the potential to positively impact students and families across the Commonwealth, said Superintendent of Schools Dr. Almia Beda. At this point, we are reviewing the details of the proposal to better understand how it may affect Chelsea Public Schools before offering more specific comments. We look forward to learning more as the budget process moves forward. In June, the City Council approved a fiscal year 27 budget that included $156,248,491 for the Chelsea Public Schools. The school department budget increased by 3.55%, which City Manager Fidel Maltez called a minimal increase to address the revenue loss from an enrollment decline of nearly 350 students. For fiscal year 27, the city increased its support of Chelsea Public Schools by approximately $4 million, according to Maltez, which he said is the highest contribution above net school spending from any gateway community. Maltez said the city is able to contribute this additional funding by utilizing $4,495,000 in reserves to support the budget. In addition to declining enrollment and the loss of COVID funding, the city and district faced economic challenges due to issues such as the cost of regional schools, transportation, employee health care costs, and charter school costs. In Revere, Superintendent of Schools Dr. Diane Kelly said that the city looked to receive about $850,000 in additional school funding from the state. Kelly noted that the supplemental money proposed by Healey is one-time funding. We do need to be thoughtful about how we want to spend that. We don't want to put ourselves in a position where we're using that money in a way that creates a legacy of being able to need to fund it going forward when we don't know what the forward budgets are going to look like, Kelly stated at a Revere School Committee meeting. Massport's Community Summer Jobs Program kicks off 2026 season. The Massachusetts Port Authority, or Massport, is celebrating another year of its Community Summer Jobs Program, supporting thousands of local students through partnerships with community organizations. This year, 29 organizations are receiving grants for nearly 300 seasonal jobs. The annual program is designed to help civic and social service agencies by providing funds to hire youth workers in Massport's neighboring communities, including Charlestown, Chelsea, Concord, East Boston, Lexington, Lincoln, Revere, South Boston, Winthrop, and Worcester. Participating organizations are responsible for recruiting, interviewing, hiring, and supervising student employees. Since Massport's Community Summer Jobs Program started in 1991, over 10,000 local high school and college students have had the opportunity to gain professional experience in various roles, including camp counselor, office assistant, maintenance worker, and lifeguard, which are all paid for by the grant. This year, Massport provided $715,000 in grants. Massport is proud to support local organizations that are doing great work in our shared communities, said Rich Davey, CEO of Massport. This year, hundreds of local students are able to work in their hometowns doing important jobs like keeping swimmers safe as lifeguards to helping maintain local parks while earning some money for the future. The 2026 program will support the following local organizations: Charlestown Boys and Girls Club, Charlestown Community Center, Charlestown YMCA, Chelsea Boys and Girls Club, Chelsea Department of Public Works, City of Worcester Neighborhood Summer Park Steward Program, Community Action for Safe Alternatives, Community Action Programs Intercity Inc., Condon Community Center, East Boston Social 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Boston Neighborhood House, Swift Waters After School Program, Town of Lincoln, Tynan Community Center, Winthrop Parks and Recreation Program, and Worcester County Horticultural Society. Massport also supports local youth athletic and enrichment programs throughout the year and offers scholarships for graduating high school seniors. 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Maltese presents Key to the City to MCU President and CEO Robert Cashman. City Manager Fidel Maltese presented the Key to the City, Chelsea's highest honor, to Metro Credit Union President and CEO Robert Cashman during an impressive ceremony at its main headquarters on Revere Beach Parkway. Maltese made the special visit to celebrate the extraordinary milestone of Metro Credit Union's 100th anniversary. He also presented a congratulatory citation from the Chelsea City Council. "I'm here today to honor Metro Credit Union and wish you another 100," said Maltese. "It's pretty incredible, the history you've had, the expansion you've had, the success that you've had, and it's so special that the story began in Chelsea. Thank you for everything you do." "And this is the official key to the city that gets you into every building in Chelsea," jested Maltese. Cashman humbly accepted the award, stating, "Thank you very much. Metro Credit Union has been a long-standing partner of the city. We couldn't have done this with all the success that we've had currently without our partners, and obviously the city of Chelsea has been a strong partnership. And we're very excited about continuing that on. And thank you for all you've done to make Chelsea what it is." Metro Credit Union was founded in 1926 with the guiding principle of people helping people. Since then, Metro has grown into the largest state-chartered credit union in Massachusetts with more than 220,000 members. DiDomenico and Garcia celebrate Chelsea at the State House. Senator Sal DiDomenico celebrated the city of Chelsea on the Senate floor for being named the 2026 All-America City in Denver and taking home All-America City Awards for a record-breaking fourth time. DiDomenico also honored La Cola Borativa's president and CEO, Gladys Vega, for her National Civic League's Leader Award that she received in Denver for her lifetime of work changing lives in Chelsea and beyond. DiDomenico hosted the group in his State House office and took them on a tour all over the building alongside Representative Judith Garcia. Representative Garcia also celebrated the group of Chelsea leaders in the House chamber. "I couldn't be prouder to represent this vibrant and nationally recognized community that thrives because of how they embrace their diversity and shared values," said Senator DiDomenico. "It's an honor to work alongside leaders like Gladys Vega, City Manager Fidel Maltese, and all the incredible public service servants working tirelessly."
1: 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Here is today's weather forecast on the Talking Information Center. Today, it's going to be sunny and hot with degrees high near 93. Heat index values as high as 101. West winds around 6 miles per hour. And then later this evening, partly cloudy with degrees low around 73. The sun will rise today at 5:44 a.m. Then the sun will set today at 7:56 p.m. Stay tuned for more on the Talking Information Center.
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1: And coming up next on the Talking Information Center, it's the Dorchester Reporter. 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
9: Hello, everyone. My name is Glenn King from the Talking Information Center. Today is Wednesday, the 5th of August, and I will be reading from the Dorchester Reporter. Our first article is titled, Police Call Summertime Street Closures Effective Against Late Night Takeovers, by the reporter staff. Boston police officials say nighttime shutdowns of Talbot Avenue and other selected streets near Franklin Park this summer have been successful in curbing late-night gatherings before they overwhelm neighborhoods and police resources. The main closure is at Talbot Avenue between Blue Hill Avenue and Bernard Street, near the Lee School and Harrum B. Park. Police have also restricted access to Old Road near Franklin Field, while officers in neighboring districts have also closed portions of Circuit Drive and Franklin Park Drive within Franklin Park. The strategy has its roots in the COVID era, when police were constantly called to Talbot Avenue, in particular, for large gatherings that often featured loudspeaker systems, public drinking, and after-hours partying that sometimes led to violence. The problem was fueled mainly by out-of-town revelers who police say drove in from communities well outside of the city to congregate by the parks or other open spaces in the summer. Captain Sean McCarthy, the commander of the B3 Police District, said Talbot Avenue has become a warm weather destination for what police describe as street takeovers, gatherings that can draw dozens of cars and often more than 100 people for loud music, drinking, parties, scooters, and other activity. The plan really is super effective in eliminating those vehicles' access to Talbot Avenue, McCarthy told the reporter during an interview this month. The same was true for Old Road, which was empty aside from police cruisers. Both sites were staffed with officers who proactively turned vehicles away. The situation away from the barriers was a bit more chaotic. Blue Hill Avenue was congested with cars, loud music, and revelers, and a parking lot at Talbot and Miller Street featured a large number of people and loud music. Harvard Street seemed to be absorbing overflow traffic and was at a standstill for many blocks moving east of Blue Hill, but nothing had popped up like the gatherings that kept residents in the area up through the night in past summers, according to previous observations and neighbors in the area. Police initially announced that the selected streets would be closed from 10 p.m. to 6 a.m. Thursday through Sunday during the summer. But McCarthy said the Talbot Avenue shutdown is generally put into effect on Friday, Saturday, and Sunday nights, and it may begin as early as 8 p.m., depending on weather, traffic, and what officers observe through cameras and patrols. If it is really quiet, sometimes we'll hold off until maybe 8:30, until 9 o'clock, he said. But 8 p.m. is usually the earliest we'll do it, and it's based on volume. He said that police have seen vehicles arrive from elsewhere in Boston, the North and South Shores, New Hampshire, Rhode Island, and Connecticut for gatherings that are promoted through social media. They stack up along Talbot Avenue, he said. They create parking issues, loud music, parties, drinking. The barriers require two officers at fixed posts instead of answering calls elsewhere in the busy B3 district, McCarthy said. Assigning two officers to prevent a gathering is preferable to later sending an entire shift to disperse dozens of vehicles and a large crowd. It's the lesser of two evils, he said. Having those two officers there, it's worth its weight in gold. Once a gathering is formed, McCarthy said, officers may find themselves outnumbered as they respond to noise complaints, fights, illegal parking, reckless scooter activity, or other incidents. Now we're going in there and it's almost too little too late, he said. It's going to be a massive strain on our resources to clear Talbot out. McCarthy said quality of life complaints and reported crime in the targeted areas have dropped since the closures began. He described the restricted section of Talbot Avenue as becoming almost like a ghost town, but said that result restores the street to residents rather than allowing it to serve as a regional gathering point. In fact, he said, one consequence is that scooter activity has also decreased on Talbot because riders like to perform for the crowds, and with nobody there, they tend not to come. Police officials acknowledge that the strategy does not eliminate the wider problem. Gatherings can and do move to stretches of American Legion Highway, Canterbury Street, and other parts of the city. Shutting down Talbot Avenue is not solving the entire problem citywide, but it definitely solves the problem in that community, he said. The reporter first detailed the summer restrictions in a 2022 story. Similar traffic controls have been used near Franklin Park since 2020, when late night and wee hours gatherings, racing mopeds, and other noise generated complaints from residents. Previous closures had drawn mixed reactions, with some neighbors describing them as welcome relief and others raising concerns about access, communications, and disruptions to travel. One phenomenon some abutters describe is that people living farther away from Roxbury, Mattapan, and other parts of Dorchester are the ones who often are upset about the closures and the idea of a public street being shut down. But it is a welcome inconvenience for the abutters and their neighbors. last August, Jemison, Johnson, and Kerwin Street, next to Talbot, reached out to the reporter after a large crowd had disrupted his street's peace and quiet into the early morning hours following the weekend Dominican festival. The gathering didn't break up until 6 a.m. on Monday and ended with a shooting incident that he documented. It was just one of many out-of-control situations he witnessed last summer. This year has been different, and Johnson credits the Boston police and the temporary street closures. "This summer has shown that the road closures are working on Talbot Avenue," he said. "I can't speak for what has happened in other neighborhoods with road closures, but on Talbot Avenue, the results have been a success story compared to last summer. The difference has been noticeable to those of us who live here, and I appreciate the efforts that have gone into making these changes. I also want to point out that I drive and have had to detour around the road closures many times this summer," he added. "It has been perfectly fine. Any minor traffic inconvenience is well worth the improvement in public safety, quality of life, and neighborhood peace that residents have experienced." Johnson said the verdict is still out on whether order will remain during the upcoming Dominican, August 16th, and Caribbean, August 29th and 30th, festivals. But he noted that he felt things went well following the Puerto Rican festival, July 24th to 26th. "I believe residents will continue to see the positive progress we've experienced so far this summer," he said. "But not everyone is okay with the current situation. One business directly impacted is the Carver Den and Russell Auditorium, an event facility operated by the most worshipful George Washington Carver Grand Lodge. The organization has hosted events at its Talbot Avenue property since 1976 and has a large off-street parking lot. It also has an entrance on Wales Street, but Lodge President Glenn Williams said that the alternate route is difficult for visitors unfamiliar with the neighborhood to find. We have a lot of people not familiar with Roxbury and Dorchester come to events from out of town," Williams said. "Since these closures, our revenues have taken a little hit. A lot of people coming here aren't 100% sure how to get here and how to navigate the back streets to get to our back gate. It's a challenge." Williams says he supports efforts to prevent disruptive gatherings, but questions whether closing the entire Talbot stretch is the best long-term solution. "I agree with a lot of people that there should be a better way than shutting the whole street down," he said. "I think having a little more police presence would deter people. It's one of the or two knuckleheads that decide they will come and cause so much trouble that everyone has to suffer for it." McCarthy said police had previously spoken with Carver Den officials about using the Wales Street entrance, but he was concerned to hear that the closures might be hurting the organization's business. "We don't want any local businesses to be negatively impacted by this," he said. "They have a long history of partnership here in the city of Boston and B3, Carver Den, so we need to work with them." McCarthy said he would ask the district's community service officers to follow up with Williams. Councillor Brian Worrell is also hesitant to frame closures as a fix-all. He said he'd like to see more enforcement. He said neighbors report relief from the revelers, but he'd like more. "This is only a temporary solution," he said. "We cannot close our way out of a problem. We need to enforce the laws already on the books, hold people accountable for dangerous and disruptive behavior, and invest in programs and services that give our residents, especially our young people, positive ways to stay connected and engaged." For now, McCarthy says BPD plans to continue using the barriers because the tactic has produced results. "As far as a new tactic," he said, "we're kind of going with what works." Neighbors who live close to Old Road, a two-block road behind the Harvard Street Neighborhood Health Center that had become a gathering spot for revelers in 2020, also have praise for the closure tactic. "The small block near Franklin Park had become a hot spot for speaker cars, public drinking, fighting, and people smoking hookah pipes. In September 2023, a 22-year-old man was shot and killed at the location during a large, chaotic gathering. Sleepy neighbors described emerging on Monday mornings to find heaps of trash, urine, feces, and liquor bottles strewn in their yards and streets. Marilyn Foreman, president of the Erie Ellington Brinsley Neighborhood Association, said the concept of closing off Old Road came up last spring when revelers in huge numbers once again began to gather there. McCarthy said residents started pressing him for a plan in April. Well, what I have heard was the residents are pleased with the closures, and they are happy, especially the ones that attend the association meeting, Foreman said. One of the fiercest advocates is State Rep. Chris Worrell, who lives only 150 yards from Old Road and describes the situation as very hard, and noted that on some nights my windows were rattling, and so this is a true problem. Worrell said the barricades have helped to alleviate the problem, but have not solved it. Last Sunday, after the Puerto Rican festival was over, my family and I were coming home from a barbecue and pulled into a driveway and found two young girls urinating right in the driveway in front of us, he said. I called them out and I tried to teach them that they can't do that around here and that this kind of thing could be dangerous for them, too. They left and went toward Old Road. Worrell said he favors the closures and has been helping the BPD legislatively to keep them around, securing a $100,000 earmark for walking beats just for Old Road. He also said they are working on license plate reader camera-enabling legislation at the request of the police. Closing the street is definitely something we need to do, he said. I think closing it down is the best option just in terms of getting a peaceful night's rest for the neighbors. As a resident, I hate it, the gatherings. It's become bad enough that we're getting emails at my office from residents asking for us to call the National Guard. State Rep. Russell Holmes was one of the original architects of the closure policy with BPD back in 2020. He still supports it, but said he has to strike a balance. He has also gotten calls from constituents about calling out the National Guard to quell the gatherings, and at the same time, he gets angry calls from people who feel pushed out of late-night gatherings. I'm trying to balance someone who wants to bring in the National Guard with someone who says they should be able to stay out there all night long and do whatever they want, because that's what they've always done, he said. I'm achieving that balance with this solution and working with this plan, and this summer it seems to be a good middle ground. For all involved in the discussion, the key question keeps popping up. Is this forever? McCarthy and Holmes both said they aren't worrying about the future, but only the present. For the moment, they say, the closures send a clear message that these streets are off-limits to out-of-town partiers who would disrupt quality of life for the residents. I had a business partner who used to say there's nothing more permanent than a temporary solution, said Holmes. That means this is a solution that's working. Until we find something better, there's no way we're going to move it. It solves the problem. The restrictions are intended to be seasonal and will be reviewed after Labor Day. McCarthy says the department does not want to commit personnel to barricades any longer than necessary. We've always will revisit everything we do here, every strategy we have, to see if it's working, he said. Even the shutdown takes manpower. It's something that we wouldn't want to do if we didn't need to do it. Our next article is titled, When It Comes to Teaching Life Business Skills to City Teens, Barbara Doolin Keeps Up a Busy Pace, by Cassidy McNeely. Barbara A. Doolin is a mother of three, grandmother of 10, and a great-grandmother of 14. The Grove Hall native is also a mentor and maternal figure to scores of other young people, thanks to a nonprofit she founded in 2014. Doolin's business, Not As Usual Entrepreneur Institute, Inc., BNUEI, focuses on helping teens and young adults from city neighborhoods learn business and life skills. The group, which will benefit from a luncheon fundraiser at the Kroc Center on Dudley Street this Saturday, August 8th, was inspired by Doolin's career and her entrepreneurial efforts. "I realized that a lot of our youth did not have the foundation they needed," said Doolin, who now lives at Dorchester's Keystone Apartments, in a recent interview. "Our youth did not have a pathway to tap into the greatness that was inside them." As one of eight siblings, Doolin took on a nurturing role early in life. At 16, she left school to help raise her siblings. Later, she pursued her GED, earned an undergraduate degree at UMass Boston, and a master's in education at Cambridge College. "I saw so much happening during the time. I saw how Black businesses could not thrive in the community, and a lot of it was because of a lack of education and knowledge of the system." In 2000, Doolin opened a consulting company she called Business Not As Usual, which provided small business with counseling, leadership development, and other supports. "I went to Madison Park High School. I did a survey with 300 teens, and I realized the importance of empowering them with leadership and entrepreneurial skills," said Doolin. "Many of them wanted to be business owners, but they didn't know where to start, and they didn't know the process. The Institute today provides teens aged 13 to 17 with access to training through motivational speakers, applied business principles, open discussion, and mentorship. We do two series a year, one in April for 7 weeks and one in October for 7 weeks," said Doolin. "This year's spring series met at ABCD's Dorchester office. We always met with the parents first. We lay out the whole program for them. We do a PowerPoint. We let them see what's happened in the past and what we project to happen in the future," she said. "Then it's time to focus on the teens. We talk about you, who you are, what are your goals, what are your dreams, where do you want to go in life. We're not talking about what your friends or other people had said, or not even your parents. We want to see what you want to do. The focus is on financial literacy, banking, savings, how to handle money, networking, and more." Nicholas Josie, executive director of the Boston-based Vincita Institute, was one of the speakers. "I talked to them about the importance of saving for emergencies, about life insurance, about investing, stocks, bonds, and mutual funds," he said. "I also speak to them about the importance of, no matter how much or little they make, making sure they put money away for retirement." Another speaker was Michael James, the Chief Diversity, Equity, and Inclusion Officer at Cambridge Health Alliance. James, a Roxbury native, met Doolin at the church they share, Greater Love Tabernacle. "She's been a mentor for me for 24 years, he told the reporter. "Elder Doolin came to me about 12 or 13 years ago, and she told me about this idea she had to give back to the kids in the community and support them on the path toward entrepreneurship. I made a few suggestions for her program and made a few connections for her to try and get some more support. She actually followed through and created this amazing program that has been going strong." Roxbury Station Roads, DePalm, 17, is one of the Institute's participants. A recent graduate of the Newman School in Back Bay, he said that Doolin and her team teach you that you need to get out of your comfort zone in order to be an entrepreneur. Come this fall, DePalm plans on studying business and entrepreneurship at Boston College. Other teens would participate because a lot of teens feel they are alone and they don't realize how many kids there are that are exactly like them out there, said Rhodes DePalm. Letitia Boyke, whose daughter Gabriella also attended the program last spring, said the experience was so positive that now she's volunteering herself. Gabriella is in school now, college, and she actually wants to study business and entrepreneurship, and BNUEI definitely sparked her interest in that. Before that, she didn't know what she wanted to do, but now that's the goal that she has, to get a degree in that, Boyke said. By engaging families, Doolin says, she hopes to build a community of mentors and successful neighbors. Everything we do is a pathway to tapping into the greatness that is within them, said Doolin. And what we are doing, we are pulling out the greatness. We want them to be able to have a voice that's been hidden by the activities of our community, our society, and the system we live in. I want them to begin to expand their horizon and then begin to tap in. They have so much greatness in them. The Boston Network of Urban Educators and Leaders, BNUEL, will host its sixth annual Lunch for a Cause fundraiser on Saturday, August 8th at 11:30 a.m. at the Salvation Army Boston Croc Center, 650 Dudley Street, Dorchester. Barbara M. A. Doolin, BNUEL's president and executive director, will serve as host. LaFaith Massaquoi will be mistress of ceremonies. Jesse Jeter, CEO of the New England Small Business Group, will deliver the keynote address, with Kevin Coffey appearing as a guest speaker. Tickets are $65. 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This article is entitled Codman Square Health Brings Blood Pressure Screenings to Barbershops in Dot Randolph. Codman Square Health Center will launch a month-long barbershops and blood pressure tour this week, offering free screenings at neighborhood barbershops in Dorchester and Randolph. The program begins on Thursday, August 6th, from 3 to 6 p.m. at Cut to Fit Barbershop, 19 Norfolk Street. An official kickoff will follow on Friday from 3 to 6 p.m. at Unique Cuts, 2251 Dorchester Avenue in Lower Mills. Healthcare professionals from Codman will provide blood pressure checks, answer questions, and connect participants with primary care and follow-up services when needed. The screenings are free, require no appointment, and are open to everyone. Health center officials said the initiative was aimed at communities where hypertension rates are significantly higher than the citywide average. About one quarter of Boston adults have diagnosed hypertension, according to Codman, compared to 32 to 35% of adults in Dorchester and 40% in Mattapan. Additional screenings are scheduled for August 14th at Cut to Fit, August 22nd and August 27th at Dig This Barbershop, 7 Pleasant Street in Randolph, and August 28th at Unique Cuts. Codman officials said barbershops are trusted community gathering places that can help each resident, particularly Black men, who may be less likely to receive routine preventative care. Participants will receive their blood pressure reading, information on maintaining healthy levels, and referrals when appropriate. This article is titled, It's Crew Love Weekend, Council Honors Event as B-Ball Tourney Returns to Franklin Field. The Crew Love Basketball Tournament returns to the courts. The Crew Love 10-team double elimination tournament will be played out throughout the weekend, with most of the games on Sunday, with the championship on Sunday evening. The members-only team has won back-to-back championships and will be taking the court looking to defend their titles. Dorchester duo Kenyon Jones, formerly of New Mexico State, and Lyron Bennett, Tech Boston Eastern New Mexico University, will look to fight off the tough, scary sight team, as well as the host teams that will try to make a run for the defending champs. Friday evening will feature the kids' tournament games, a four-team tilt, and the championship game on Saturday around 3:30 p.m. Organizers indicated all times are approximate. The event comes from the passion of friends Cesar Veal, Greg Jean, Andrew Angus, Richard Nichols, Phil Bell, Jay Branch, and Philip Jean from Dorchester, Roxbury, South End, and other parts of Boston who grew up competing in City League high school basketball, particularly for Charlestown High. Well, that is all the time we have for today. I'm Glenn King, and I thank you for listening to the Dorchester Reporter.

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8: 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This edition is from Wednesday, August 5th, 2026. Eastie Pride Day set for August 15th. The Eastie Pride Day Committee announced today the 37th annual Eastie Pride Day celebration will be on Saturday, August 15th, 2026 at 2 p.m. in Pierce Park on Marginal Street. This celebration is family-friendly and open to all, aiming to bring the community of East Boston together to connect with restaurants, local small businesses, and nonprofit organizations. There will be food and refreshments, live entertainment, games for children, music, and a variety of contests. Additional updates and information about participating organizations can be found on the official website eastiepride.com/eastie-pride-day-2026. The current chair of the committee, Liana Lamatina, says, "We are excited to create a space for members of our community to celebrate East Boston, connect with one another, and to continue the tradition of Eastie Pride Day for another year. This year is the 37th annual Eastie Pride Day, an event that has been encouraging pride in East Boston since it was hosted for the first time by Sal Lamatina in 1989. Eastie Pride Day has continued to be an event that community members of all ages look forward to each summer, and the committee is very grateful to the sponsors who make this celebration possible and can help it continue to grow. If you are interested in becoming a sponsor or learning more about sponsorship, visit the sponsorship tab on the Eastie Pride Day website. If you have any other questions or would like to volunteer at this year's Eastie Pride Day celebration, please email the committee at info@eastieprideday.com. To stay up to date on this year's Eastie Pride Day and future announcements, follow Eastie Pride Day on Facebook and on Instagram at Eastie Pride Day or visit their website, eastieprideday.com. Eastie Pride Day is a neighborhood committee that serves the East Boston community through an annual summer community celebration. This event is meant to highlight the values and qualities of the neighborhood while also fostering a sense of unity and pride for residents. Protect Act passes in the legislature, including sweeping protections for communities across Massachusetts. After months of deliberation, commission building, and drafting, an act promoting rule of law, oversight, trust, and equal constitutional treatment, the Protect Act H5620, has been passed in both chambers of the legislature. The Protect Act was originally filed by the Massachusetts Black and Latino Legislative Caucus and guards against violations of all residents' constitutional rights, promotes trust in local and state police, and protects against fear-inducing federal immigration actions at sensitive community locations, such as courts, public school grounds, and hospitals. I'm feeling immense gratitude for the countless electeds, partners, patients, or prosecutions. The legislation reduces the certification timeline from 90 days to 30 days, with an expedited 10-day process for emergency situations, such as when a survivor is facing imminent deportation. Key provisions of the PROTECT Act. Create a civil remedy for constitutional violations. The act establishes a new civil cause of action, allowing individuals to seek damages when federal officers violate their constitutional rights. For the first time, federal immigration agents operating in Massachusetts will be held to the same legal standards as state and local law enforcement, strengthening accountability for unconstitutional conduct. This reform addresses a long-standing gap in accountability and ensures that federal officers are subject to the same legal standards as state and local law enforcement while operating in the Commonwealth. The legislation creates an important new tool for families seeking justice after alleged misconduct by federal immigration officers. Had this legal remedy existed previously, it could have provided an additional avenue for accountability in cases such as the devastating loss of Alex Preddy and Renee Good. Protects residents from discrimination. State and local law enforcement may not stop, question, or investigate someone based solely on their actual or perceived immigration or citizenship status unless necessary for a criminal investigation. Limits local participation in federal civil immigration enforcement. The legislation prohibits state and local law enforcement from using public resources to enforce federal civil immigration law, honoring civil immigration detainers, or questioning individuals about immigration status during routine interactions unless necessary to enforce criminal law. Prohibits new 287 agreements. Law enforcement agencies in Massachusetts may not enter into new agreements deputizing local officers to carry out federal civil immigration enforcement except in limited criminal law circumstances. Protects sensitive locations. Warrantless civil immigration arrests are prohibited at sensitive locations, including public schools, childcare centers, healthcare facilities, and state courthouses. The legislation also authorizes the governor to restrict ICE operations in non-public areas of state facilities and requires multilingual guidance explaining individuals' rights and how to respond to immigration enforcement actions. Helps families prepare. Parents may establish pre-arranged guardianship plans for their children in the event detention or deportation separates a family. Preserves criminal law enforcement. The act makes clear that these protections do not prevent state and local law enforcement from investigating crimes, executing judicial warrants, participating in criminal investigations with federal authorities, or enforcing state and federal criminal laws. Strengthens oversight of immigration detention. The Office of the State Auditor is directed to audit county sheriff's immigration detention agreements with the federal government, as well as other immigration detention facilities operating in Massachusetts. Supports victims of crime. The legislation expedites UNT visa certifications so immigrant survivors who assist law enforcement can continue participating in investigations and prosecutions without unnecessary delays. Effectively creates a detainee bill of rights. Individuals held in state or county correctional facilities will receive new legal protections, including written notice of their rights, access to legal counsel, confidential attorney phone calls, and the right to decline interviews with state or federal law enforcement. Correctional facilities must also provide a public method for confirming that someone is being detained while limiting unnecessary disclosure of personal information and maintaining records of access and information disclosures to promote transparency and accountability. Requires advance notice of workplace immigration audits. Employers must notify employees not later than 48 hours after they receive an ICE notice of inspection for employment eligibility verification or other employment records. The PROTECT Act will now head to the governor's desk for her signature. Read the bill text at malegislature.gov/bills/194/H5620. The East Boston Times Free Press Forum, Signs of Summer's End. All in all, this has been a pretty good summer. The weather has been as close to perfect as we could expect for summer activities. This morning, along our coastline, have been pleasantly placid for those of us who row on the ocean. We belong to a rowing club on the South Shore that ventures up and down the coast and as far out as Minnow's Light, while the breezes typically have been picking up in the afternoon for the sailors. Our vegetable and flower gardens, which are entirely contained in large pots on the patio of our condo, once again,

superb. We've had more tomatoes than we know what to do with, and nothing beats the pop in our mouths of freshly picked tomatoes in the summer, as opposed to those tasteless tomatoes that we have to settle for in grocery stores in the winter months. However, all good things must come to an end, and too it is with summer. The days now are noticeably shorter, with the sunset inching southward each day. The shadows cast in the late afternoon and early evening are far different than they were in June and July. The blooming purple loosestrife, though, is an invasive species. We have to admit it is quite striking with its spiky purple flowers, is another harbinger that we have reached the back nine of summer. So too are the tips of the marsh grass. A few weeks ago they were a verdant green, now they are turning a golden yellow, yet another indication of the inevitable downward trajectory of the summer of 2026. With parents and children gearing up for the start of the 2026-27 school year in just a few weeks, yet another summer season is sadly winding down. Our longtime publisher, Andrew P. Quigley, who lived an extraordinary life, used to say, "When you look back on your life, you realize that all you really have are your memories." What summertime means to us, whether it be the time we spend with our families and friends or long walks by ourselves on a summer evening, reinforces the notion that the best things in life are free. It also is a truism that while life itself is short, summer seems to pass in the blink of an eye. All of us will be saying both to ourselves and to each other on the Tuesday after Labor Day, "Where did the summer go?" So let's make the most of what is left of the summer of 2026. It never is too late to make memories that will last a lifetime. Boston Ballet announces 2026-2027 company roster. Boston Ballet Artistic Director Mikko Nissinen announces the 26-27 season roster. The company includes a diverse roster of 67 professional dancers from around the world. Four new dancers joined the main company, eight new dancers joined Boston Ballet 2, and 10 Boston Ballet and BB2 dancers received promotions for the upcoming season. As I celebrate my 25 years with Boston Ballet, I can't imagine a more inspiring group of artists to lead, said Artistic Director Mikko Nissinen. The extraordinary talent, versatility, and dedication of our dancers continue to elevate every work they perform. I look forward to seeing them bring our dynamic 26-27 repertoire to life on stage. 33% of the company self-identifies as BIPOC or multiracial, and the roster has representation from 13 nationalities from Argentina, China, Cuba, England, Ireland, Japan, Latvia, Russia, Singapore, South Korea, Spain, Sweden, and the United States. BB2 alumni is BIPOC or multiracial, and the roster has representation from 13 nationalities from Argentina, China, Cuba, England, Ireland, Japan, Latvia, Russia, Singapore, South Korea, Spain, Sweden, and the United States. BB2 alumni comprise 48% of the

performances of The Sleeping Beauty in spring 2026. It was previously announced that Nissanen promoted the following dancers. Sangmin Lee has been promoted to principal dancer, Francisco Shilaref has been promoted to soloist, and Alexandria Heath, Emma Topolova, Alexis Workowski, and Schuler Wischen has been promoted to second soloist. Boston Ballet 2 dancers, Natalia Cardona, Sophia Jones, Pavel Kulev, and Alexander Makrish have been promoted to artists of the company. New dancers to join Boston Ballet 2 are Jaden Colston from Paris, France, Caroline Haruki from Honolulu, Hawaii, Aubrey Parker from Frisco, Texas, Avery Stafford from Allen, Texas, and Samantha Lily Striplin from Palos Verdes, California. Boston Ballet's Donna Egan Graduate Program dancers, Jordan Crowdy from San Juan Capistrano in California, Eden Young from Reading, Massachusetts, and Jake Marshall from Markham, Ontario, were promoted to BB2. For full biographies, visit bostonballet.org. Markey and Presley released report showing success of fare free transit. Senator Edward J. Markey, a Democrat of Massachusetts, member of the Commerce, Science, and Transportation Committee, and Congresswoman Ayanna Pressley from District 7, released a new report, Making Transit Free, Frequent, and Reliable, Massachusetts Shows the Need for Federal Investment in Fare Free Transit, detailing the need for increased federal investments in fare free transit. Senator Markey and Congresswoman Pressley are lead sponsors of the Freedom to Move Act, which would provide $25 billion to communities to pilot fare-free service and expand existing transit service. From Worcester to Boston to the Merrimack Valley, Massachusetts is showing the nation what is possible when transit goes fare-free, said Senator Markey. Our reports show that fare-free transit saves families money, increases ridership, and helps make transit easier and simpler for passengers. More transit riders can mean less congestion, cleaner air, and safer streets. This report provides a roadmap for bringing those benefits to communities across the country. Congress should pass the Freedom to Move Act and help any community go fare free. The data doesn't lie, and this report makes plain what we've long known. Fare free transit is essential to building connected communities, improving mobility, and making life more affordable for our families, said Congresswoman Pressley, co-chair of the Future of Transportation Caucus. Transit equity is an economic, racial, and climate justice issue, and it's time we invest in public transit as the public good that it is. That's why Congress must pass our Freedom to Move Act to continue to support fare free transit across our state and nation. Massachusetts has become a national leader in fare free transit through a range of programs serving urban, suburban, and rural communities. Regional transit authorities in Worcester, the Merrimack Valley, and elsewhere have launched system-wide or targeted fare free service, while Boston has eliminated fares on several heavily used bus routes. The Commonwealth has also supported statewide pilot programs that have helped transit agencies test and expand fare-free options. Drawing on data from these efforts, the report examines how fare-free service is working across different transit systems and communities. The Massachusetts experience shows how eliminating fares strengthens public transit when paired with reliable service and sustained investment. It also demonstrates that communities nationwide could pursue similar programs with stronger federal support. The Massachusetts evidence points to 5 core lessons. Fare-free transit. 1. Lowers costs for riders. 2. Brings riders back to transit. 3. Leads to long-term ridership gains. 4. Makes transit easier to operate. 5. Works best when paired with operating support. Senator Markey and Congresswoman Pressley have long championed fare-free transit in Congress. In July 2025, they reintroduced the Freedom to Move Act, which would provide $25 billion in funding for transit agencies to offer fare-free service and improve on existing transit service offerings. New England Aquarium applauds Boston Flood Protection Plan. Given its location on Boston's waterfront, the New England Aquarium is particularly vulnerable to the impacts of climate change, experiencing flooding during storm surges, king tides, and other extreme weather. Since 2019, the aquarium has been among those leading the conversation about sea level rise and the importance of coastal preparedness, advocating for a comprehensive resiliency plan for Boston and championing a downtown waterfront for all, one that is resilient, accessible, and inclusive. The aquarium is a member of A Better City, Boston Waterfront Partners, the Coalition for a Resilient and Inclusive Waterfront, founding partner. The Green Ribbon Commission and the Wharf District Council, all entities and

0: invested in advancing the vision. For the first 2 years, the aquarium has engaged with the City of Boston and the U.S. Army Corps of Engineers as they conducted the Coastal Storm Risk Management Study for the City of Boston. In response to the release of the full draft integrated feasibility report and programmatic environmental assessment, the New England Aquarium is sharing the below statement from President and CEO Vicki N. Sproule. The New England Aquarium applauds the City of Boston and the U.S. Army Corps of Engineers, whose draft integrated feasibility report would protect lives and billions of dollars in public and private assets along the waterfront and inland from future coastal flood events and sea level rise, while paving the way for an accessible, resilient, and inclusive waterfront for all. The proposed comprehensive system plan is a necessary and wise investment in Boston's future, created through a process that provides a pathway to federal investment. Now, Boston has the ability and the opportunity to demonstrate what is possible when public leadership, private investment, scientific expertise, and civic ambition come together around the common goal of making our great city a global model for coastal resilience. The New England Aquarium is a nonprofit research and conservation organization that has protected and cared for our ocean and marine animals for more than 55 years. We provide science-based solutions and help shape policies that create measurable change to address threats the ocean faces. We inspire action through discovery and help create engaged, resilient communities. Mayor Wu holds neighborhood coffee hour at Memorial Park. Mayor Michelle Wu met with members of the community and answers their questions during a coffee hour at East Boston Memorial Park. Mayor Wu's neighborhood coffee hours are a unique opportunity to speak directly with the mayor and staff from city departments about open space and their neighborhoods. A neighborhood staple known for bringing the community together over a cup of coffee, Duncan is back to fuel the conversation with iced coffee and donuts. Duncan will also provide lawn game activities for attendees, gift card giveaways, and the opportunity for residents to win a raffle prize. Free flowering plants will be provided by the Boston Parks and Recreation Department, and fresh fruit will be provided by Star Market while supplies last. More than an itch, treating and preventing summer insect bites and health risks. Between backyard barbecues, beach vacations, and hiking trails, warmer weather encourages us to spend more time outdoors. But alongside all the summer fun in the sun comes the often overlooked health risk of insect bites and stings. Many people consider insect bites to be nothing more than an itchy inconvenience. A mosquito bite, a bee sting, or a tick found after a hike may seem like an inevitable part of enjoying nature. However, some bites and stings can lead to serious health concerns, including severe allergic reactions and diseases. West Nile is one of the most common mosquito-borne diseases in the continental United States, and Lyme disease is one of many illnesses caused by pathogen ticks may carry. The challenge is that it's often difficult to tell the difference between a harmless insect and one carrying disease, and many tick-borne diseases share signs and symptoms. That's why prevention and awareness are so important. Nearly 1 in 10 Americans experience a tick bite each year, yet nearly two-thirds of adults report that they rarely or never check themselves for ticks after spending time outdoors. Knowing how to reduce insect bites, identify symptoms, and understand when to self-care versus seek medical attention can create an enjoyable, pest-free summer. Spot the signs. Most insect bites cause mild reactions such as itching, redness, warmth, or minor swelling, and these symptoms can typically be managed with basic first aid. Washing the affected area, applying an ice pack, and using over-the-counter anti-itch creams or antihistamines may help relieve discomfort. However, certain symptoms should never be ignored. Difficulty breathing or swallowing, swelling of the lips or throat, nausea, vomiting, cramping, or severe headaches may indicate a serious allergic reaction and require immediate medical attention. Importantly, half of all fatal reactions to insect stings occur in people with no previous history of severe allergies, underscoring the importance of recognizing warning signs quickly. Any tick bites that lead to fever and chills, aches and pains, fatigue or rashes should be addressed by a healthcare provider. Tick-borne pathogens can cause fever and rashes that can vary or be absent, along with different associated symptoms depending on the specific pathogen. Based on your symptoms, examination, the geographic region where you were bitten, and lab results, a medical professional can develop an appropriate treatment plan. Before the bite, prevention remains the best defense against bug-related illnesses. Wearing long sleeves and pants when possible, using EPA-registered insect repellents, and taking precautions around your home can significantly reduce exposure. For ticks, a thorough body and scalp check after spending time outdoors is essential, particularly because ticks can live in any grassy, brushy, or wooded area. This is especially important in Massachusetts, which has a high incidence of reported Lyme disease cases. Mosquito prevention matters just as much. Repairing damaged window and door screens and eliminating standing water around your home, including bird baths, flower pots, in unused containers can help reduce mosquito populations and lower the risk of mosquito-borne diseases. If camping and sleeping in the great outdoors, use bed nets pre-treated with pyrethroid insecticide to protect against mosquitoes. Paying attention to CDC travel health notices and any travel warnings and recommendations is the primary way to know what insect risks exist in your area. For the stinging variety of insects such as honeybees, yellow jackets, and a white-faced paper wasp, a few precautions can help avoid painful stingers and anaphylactic reactions. These insects are attracted to bright colors, strongly scented perfumes, and accessible food and drinks, so being mindful of clothing and covering your picnic basket can help keep bees away. Additionally, stepping on stinging insects while walking barefoot or in flip-flops should be avoided for those worried about allergic reactions. Summer should be a season of fun, exploration, and meaningful time spent outside. By treating insect bites and stings as more than a seasonal nuisance and taking a few simple preventative steps, we can better protect ourselves and our families and enjoy the outdoors more safely. The East Boston Branch Library News. Baby Storytime, Mondays at 11:15 a.m. and Tuesdays at 10:30. 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Maker Mondays. 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ESOL Conversation Group, Thursdays from 7 to 8 p.m. Practice speaking English with other adult learners in an informal and friendly group setting. 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
1: 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Here is today's weather forecast on the Talking Information Center. Today, it's going to be sunny and hot with degrees high near 93. Heat index values as high as 101. West winds around 6 miles per hour. And then later this evening, partly cloudy with degrees low around 73. The sun will rise today at 5:44 a.m. and then the sun will set today at 7:56 p.m. Stay tuned for more on the Talking Information Center.
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0: Hi, everyone. Today we're going to be reading the Everett Independent. This edition is from Wednesday, August 5th, 2026. Everett voters have multiple options for state primary. Everett voters have several convenient options to cast their ballot ahead of the Massachusetts state primary on Tuesday, September 1st, including in-person early voting and vote by mail. Early voting will be available at Everett City Hall, 484 Broadway, from Saturday, August 22nd through Thursday, August 27th. Residents who are not yet registered to vote have until Saturday, August 22nd to register. Voter registration will be available that day from 9 a.m. to 5 p.m. Voters who would like to vote by mail must submit their application by 5 p.m. on Tuesday, August 25th. The Massachusetts Secretary of the Commonwealth has mailed vote by mail application postcards to every registered voter, and ballots are expected to be mailed in early August. On primary election day, Tuesday, September 1st, all Everett polling locations will be open from 7 a.m. to 8 p.m. Registered Democrats and Republicans must vote in their respective party's primary. Unenrolled voters, sometimes referred to as independent voters, may choose either a Democratic or Republican ballot when voting in the primary. The state primary will determine each party's nominees for state and local offices that will appear on the November general election ballot. The Commonwealth's 9 statewide ballot questions will be decided during the November election. For additional information, including early voting hours, polling locations, voter registration, and vote by mail, contact the Everett Elections Department at 617-394-2297 or visit the city's elections webpage. Residents can also verify their voter registration status, polling location, and voting options through the Massachusetts Secretary of the Commonwealth before Election Day. Hogan promoted to lieutenant in Everett Fire Department. Sean Hogan was sworn in as a lieutenant in the Everett Fire Department Monday night in the council chamber. City Clerk Sergio Cornelio administered the oath of office to Hogan, who will begin his 29th year in the department on August 10th. Hogan, 54, grew up on Irving Street and is a 1990 graduate of Pope John High School. He received a bachelor's degree in graphic design at UMass Dartmouth and owns a business called First in Graphics, which does boat lettering, truck lettering, and logo design. Sean is the son of Eileen Hogan and late Richard Hogan, who passed away in 2021. Sean and his wife, Dawn Marie, have three children, Jake, Kyle, and Paige, who all looked on proudly as their father took his oath of office. Sean set a great example for his younger brother, Scott, who is a 20-year Everett firefighter and a former athletic trainer at Winthrop High School. "I'm so proud of him," said Scott. "It takes a lot of hard work to be a lieutenant, and he did a great job. He deserves it." Deputy Chief Craig Hyde was among the many professional colleagues in the department showing their support at the swearing-in ceremony. "I got on the department with Sean in 1998, recalled Hyde. "We got hired with 10 members, and there are only 8 left, and all 8 of us are now officers in the Everett Fire Department. This finishes it off. Sean is a good man." DiDomenico honors Everett science teacher. Senator Sal DiDomenico honored Dr. Anna Cedars, an Everett High School teacher who recently was named STEM Teacher of the Year in Massachusetts, with a citation at the State House. Anna helps provide students with opportunities to support their learning through internships and job opportunities. She leads the STEM club at her school, competing in 1080 Education's Racing and Autonomous Vehicle Challenges, earning multiple awards, top 5 finishes, and even the national title. Additionally, she works with Mass Learning Project as a community lead for Project Lead the Way, leading professional development and connecting teachers to valuable resources. "We are lucky to have this intelligent, passionate, and caring educator in our district inspiring our kids," said DiDomenico. "Our teachers don't make the news, but make all the difference in our children's lives. So it was a privilege to celebrate one of our most talented educators and thank her for the thankless work she does every day." City of Everett celebrates Nepal Day with GBNC. The City of Everett joined the Greater Boston Nepali Community, GBNC, and celebrating Nepal Day, welcoming residents and visitors to Glendale Park for an afternoon of culture, music, food, and community. On Sunday, August 2nd, hundreds gathered at Glendale Park, where local vendors filled the baseball field with authentic Nepali cuisine, including dal bhat tarkari, momos, and sel roti. Throughout the afternoon, attendees enjoyed traditional music, cultural performances, and Nepali dance, creating a vibrant celebration of one of Everett's many diverse communities. Everett is proud to be home to so many cultures and traditions, and Nepal Day is a wonderful example of what makes our community unique, said Mayor Robert J. Van Kampen. "It's always inspiring to see so many people come together to celebrate, learn from one another, and enjoy a day that reflects the diversity of our city." Founded in 1989, the Greater Boston Nepali Community is a thriving association of Nepalis and Friends of Nepal living throughout the Greater Boston area. Today, the organization includes more than 600 students, professionals, and families. "On behalf of the GBNC, I would like to express our heartfelt gratitude to the City of Everett for partnering with us in celebrating Nepal Day 2026 for the 4th consecutive year," said Sandeep Bhattari, president of the Greater Boston Nepali Community. "This event is a wonderful opportunity to share Nepal's rich culture, traditions, music, dance, and cuisine while bringing together people from all backgrounds in the spirit of unity and inclusion. We sincerely thank Mayor Robert Van Kampen, the City Council, city officials, volunteers, sponsors, and our community partners for their continued support. Their commitment to celebrating diversity has helped make Nepal Day a meaningful and successful community tradition. We look forward to continuing this value partnership for many years to come." Nepal Day is one of many cultural celebrations held throughout Everett each year, reflecting the city's commitment to embracing its diverse communities and creating opportunities for residents to learn from and celebrate one another. Everett hosts monthly Veterans Luncheon at the Connolly Center. Interim Director of Veteran Services, Paul Landry, meets Everett veterans at July Luncheon. Veterans from across Everett gathered at the Connolly Center for the city's monthly Veterans Luncheon, sharing a meal, reconnecting with friends, and welcoming Interim Director of Veteran Services, Paul Landry. Held on the last Wednesday of each month, the luncheon is an opportunity to bring Everett's veteran community together while recognizing the sacrifices they made in service to our country. This month's luncheon also gave veterans the chance to meet Landry, who recently stepped into the role of Interim Director of Veteran Services. With more than 33 years of leadership in the Everett Police Department and the Massachusetts National Guard, he brings decades of public service and military experience to the position. The July Veterans Luncheon was a special occasion because our veterans had the chance to meet and welcome our new Interim Director of Veteran Services, Paul Landry, said Mayor Robert J. Van Kampen. Paul has dedicated his career to serving others, and I know he'll bring that same commitment to the men and women who served our country. Throughout the afternoon, Landry met with veterans, listened to their stories, and began building relationships with the people he will now serve. I'm incredibly honored to work with Everett's veterans and help connect them with the services and benefits they've earned, said Interim Director of Veteran Services, Paul Landry. I've worn a uniform for most of my career, and it's humbling to now serve the men and women who sacrificed so much so the rest of us can enjoy the freedoms we have every day. The City of Everett is proud to recognize and support those who served our country. While the monthly luncheon is a chance to gather and connect, the city's commitment to veterans extends far beyond a single day. The next Veterans Luncheon will be held on Wednesday, August 26th at 12 p.m. at the Connolly Center. Senator DiDomenico stands with striking nurses. Senator Sal DiDomenico stood with Brigham and Women, hospital nurses, and Mass General Brigham home care clinicians in Somerville as they stood on strike for better contracts. It was inspiring to stand with those brave and essential healthcare workers across my district, said DiDomenico. I was proud to speak in support of the backbone of our healthcare system and their efforts to secure a fair contract. The senator brought a carload of coffee and pastries to support those workers on the picket line. DiDomenico will always stand with healthcare workers who fight for patients over profits. Governor Healey lays out energy affordability priorities. Governor Maura Healey called for swift action and passage of her energy affordability legislation to lower energy bills and rein in utility spending. In a letter to members of the conference committee negotiating the final bill, the governor demanded the utilities stop fighting customer refunds and urged lawmakers to move quickly after their initial meeting to deliver relief for Massachusetts households and businesses by changing how utilities do business, getting charges off bills, and building more local sources of energy. It is absolutely outrageous that, at a time when the people of Massachusetts are struggling to pay their energy bills, utility spending, profits, and shareholder payouts are skyrocketing, said Governor Healey. Enough is enough. Massachusetts ratepayers shouldn't be footing the bill for unnecessary utility spending or excessive profits. And they shouldn't be locked into paying high energy costs driven by President Trump's Iran war. Passing my energy affordability legislation will ensure ratepayers are getting the best deal for energy, eliminate unnecessary charges from people's bills, rein in utility spending and profits, and lower costs. Utilities also need to drop their legal challenges to our efforts to return money to consumers and stop seeking rate hikes that people simply can't afford. Our energy affordability legislation meets the moment we are in. We need to act as Trump's war drives up energy prices worldwide and utility infrastructure spending raises ratepayer bills, said Energy and Environmental Affairs Secretary Rebecca Tepper. Our administration is ready to act to implement this critical legislation. We're ready to strike charges, procure more energy, and increase oversight over utility spending. Since Governor Healey filed her energy affordability legislation in May 2025, Massachusetts gas and electric utilities have continued seeking higher profits, increasing shareholder payouts, opposing efforts to rein in spending, and pursuing additional rate increases. As profits have risen, National Grid, Eversource, Berkshire Gas, and Liberty Gas have all sought rate increases in the past year, some as high as 55%, driven in part by significant infrastructure spending that also increases utility profits. Governor Healey has opposed those increases, and her administration has consistently argued before the Department of Public Utilities for stronger oversights and lower utility profit levels. The utilities, which also earn profits from other arms of their businesses, like transmission investments, have fought efforts to return exorbitant profit back to ratepayers. Earlier this year, FERC ordered the New England transmission owners to return approximately $1.5 billion in profits collected over the past decade after advocacy by then AG Healey and current AG Campbell. FERC also cut the allowed return on equity going forward. The transmission owners appealing this ruling called for a slower rollout of the refund and doubled down on increasing transmission profits going forward. Governor Healey and A.J. Campbell opposed this proposal and rallied all New England governors to oppose the proposal. Meanwhile, shareholder payouts keep going up. Last year, Eversource and National Grid's shareholders received billions in direct payouts. Governor Healey's energy affordability legislation gives the state new tools to lower energy bills by bringing more affordable energy online, reducing unnecessary costs for customers, and holding utilities accountable for excessive spending and profits. In her letter to the conference committee, she highlights key provisions that should remain in the bill to reduce costs, strengthen oversight, and help deliver more affordable, reliable energy across Massachusetts. This includes changing how energy is purchased to get the best deals, eliminating fees and profit adders paid to utilities, getting charges off bills, avoiding unnecessary utility spending, bringing more energy into Massachusetts faster and more affordably, and allowing the DPU to initiate audits of the utilities. Governor Healey also urged the committee to include protections for ratepayers, communities, and environment from higher costs and other negative impacts driven by data centers, in keeping with her recently released framework. Van Kampen appoints Norliz Valentin as Director of Information Technology. Mayor Robert J. Van Kampen has appointed Norliz Valentin as Director of Information Technology, IT, for the City of Everett. Valentin brings more than a decade of experience in information technology across municipal government, state government, and the private sector. Throughout her career, she has led technology modernization efforts, strengthened cybersecurity, improved operational efficiency, and implemented innovative solutions that support reliable public services. Modernizing City Hall has been one of my top priorities since taking office, said Mayor Robert J. Van Kampen. Technology should make government more efficient, more secure, and easier for residents to access. Unfortunately, the city's technology infrastructure is not where it needs to be, and that's something we're committed to changing. I'm confident that Norliz has the experience and leadership to help us build a technology foundation that will serve Everett for years to come. I'm honored to join the City of Everett as Director of Information Technology, said Valentin. I look forward to partnering with city leadership, employees, and the community to advance technology that is secure, innovative, and focused on delivering exceptional public service. Valentin most recently served as Assistant Director of Information Technology for Monitoring and Observability for the Commonwealth of Massachusetts, where she led a team of engineers responsible for statewide monitoring operations. She previously served in leadership roles with the City of Chelsea, overseeing technology operations for City Hall, public safety departments, and 911 services, while leading projects to improve transparency, resident services, and internal operations. Interim Director of IT, Neil Ellis, said the need for investment became clear almost immediately after he began evaluating the city's technology infrastructure. When I started working here, I had a plan. I expected to identify opportunities to improvement and build on what was already there, said Ellis. But once I started peeling back the layers, I realized the city's technology environment was much further behind than I thought. I've walked into organizations that needed a lot of work before, but the scope here surprised me. Many of the systems we are using today are 15 to 20 years behind current standards. The staff has done an incredible job keeping things running with the tools they have, but it's time to give them the technology they need to do their jobs. As Director of IT, Valentin will oversee Everett's technology strategy, information technology infrastructure, cybersecurity, and digital innovation while ensuring technology investments support the city's operational goals and improve services for residents and employees. Crimson Tide Youth Football draws huge turnout for 2026 season. Crimson Tide Youth Football preseason practices have begun and the turnout is impressive. Nick Olson, beginning his second year as president following the organization's move from Pop Warner to American Youth Football in 2025, reports that more than 300 athletes, football players, and cheerleaders are enrolled in the program. We started our year with practices at Everett Stadium last week, and this week we're at Sacramone Park, said Olson, a former Everett High football player who served in the United States Marine Corps. We're encouraged by the large influx of new players. We have doubled the number of cheerleaders, and we have 35 additional football players. We're going to have well over 300 participants this year, ages 6 to 14. Secretary Ashley Franklin, football director Leroy Hurd, and cheer director Sheena DeSalvo. Everett will open its regular season against Dorchester on Sunday, August 30th at Everett Stadium.

0: The Amp at Suffolk Downs to host Beatles tribute concert celebrating 60 years since band's famous on-site performance. 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Friday, August 7th from 6 to 9 p.m. The Amp at Suffolk Downs, located at 125 Salt Street in Revere, Massachusetts, 02151. All are welcome to attend, free ticket reservation encouraged. In 2017, Suffolk Downs, located in both East Boston and Revere along two MBTA Blue Line stops, was purchased by HYM and its investors with the vision to create a welcoming neighborhood designed around new ways of living and working. Today, the 161-acre site at Suffolk Downs is being reborn as a new urban district with a dynamic mix of uses and offerings connected and supported by public open space, neighborhood retail, and civic spaces. Suffolk Downs will deliver 5.2 million SF of life science and office, or square feet rather, 5.2 million square feet of life science and office space, 10.15 million square feet of residential space, 450,000 square feet of retail space, 400,000 square feet of hotel space, and over 40 acres of open space. Phase one of the redevelopment broke ground in May 2022 on the Revere side of the site, and the first building, Amaya, delivered in 2024. The second multifamily building at Suffolk Downs, Portico, officially broke ground in 2025 and will deliver 473 units of housing to the Revere community upon completion. Greater Boston Stage Company announces Young Company Summer Festival 2026. Greater Boston Stage Company is thrilled to announce its Young Company Summer Festival 2026, featuring five fully staged musicals performed by students in grades 4 through 12. Running August 6th to 16th, the festival brings together nearly 100 young performers from 22 Greater Boston communities to create five fully staged musicals under the guidance of professional directors, choreographers, music directors, designers, and theater artists. This year's Summer Festival includes Disney's The Little Mermaid Jr., Singing in the Rain Jr., Disney's Camp Rock, the musical, Footloose, the musical, and the 25th annual Putnam County Spelling Bee. From Broadway classics to Disney favorites, each production gives students the opportunity to collaborate with professional theater artists while presenting high-quality performances for audiences of all ages. Summer Festival is one of the highlights of our year, says Autumn Blazin Brown, Director of Education at Greater Boston Stage Company. Over the course of just a few weeks, students build lasting friendships, develop confidence, strengthen their artistic skills, and create truly remarkable theater together. Watching their growth from the first rehearsal to opening night is inspiring, and we can't wait to share these productions with our community. The Summer Festival is the culmination of weeks of intensive rehearsal and training, giving students the opportunity to experience the collaborative process of producing professional quality musical theater. Disney's The Little Mermaid Jr., performed by Act One, grades 4 through 6, on Friday, August 14th at 5 p.m. and Saturday, August 15th at 12 p.m. and Sunday, August 16th at 12 p.m. Dive under the sea with Ariel, Sebastian, and all your favorite ocean friends in this magical adaptation of Disney's beloved classic. When Ariel dreams of life beyond the ocean, she makes a daring bargain with the sea witch Ursula in hopes of winning the heart of Prince Eric. Filled with unforgettable songs, colorful characters, and heartwarming adventure, Disney's The Little Mermaid Jr. is a celebration of courage, friendship, and following your dreams. Performed by students in Act One, grades 4 through 6, this production showcases the imagination and enthusiasm of Greater Boston Stage Company's Young Summer Festival performers. Directed by Katherine Gustafson, choreographed by Abigail Martin, music directed by Carrie Tully, and stage managed by Maisie O'Brien, this family-friendly musical promises a delightful journey beneath the waves. Singing in the Rain Jr., performed by Acts 1 and 2, grades 4 through 9, Friday, August 14th at 7:30 p.m., Saturday, August 15th at 3 p.m., and Sunday, August 16th at 3 p.m. Step into Hollywood's golden age as silent film stars Don Lockwood, Kathy Seldon, and Lena Lamont navigate the exciting transition from silent movies to talking pictures. Featuring classic songs, energetic dance numbers, and timeless comedy, Singing in the Rain Jr. captures the excitement, humor, and glamour of one of musical theater's most beloved stories. Performed by students in Acts 1 and 2, grades 4 through 9, this joyful production celebrates teamwork, perseverance, and the magic of live performance. Directed by Sarah Morin, choreographed by Mia Gage, music directed by Jacob Peterson, and stage managed by Olivia DeCunha, audiences can expect plenty of laughter, memorable music, and dazzling choreography. Disney's Camp Rock the Musical, performed by Act 2, grades 7 through 9. Thursday, August 13th at 7:30 p.m., Saturday the 15th at 7:30 p.m., and Sunday the 16th at 7:30 p.m. Get ready to rock. Based on the hit Disney Channel original movies, Camp Rock the Musical features aspiring singer Michi Torres and her friends as they discover confidence, friendship, and the courage to embrace their unique voices. When Camp Rock's future is threatened by a rival camp, the students must come together to prove that teamwork, determination, and staying true to yourself can overcome any challenge. Performed by students in Act 2, grades 7 through 9, this high-energy musical features beloved songs including This Is Me and We Rock. Directed by Chloe Selznick, choreographed by Saris Sparadelosi, music directed by Abigail Norden, and stage managed by Landry Elkins, this production is packed with infectious music, dynamic choreography, and nonstop fun. Footloose the Musical, performed by Act 3, grades 10 through 12, and 2026 graduates. Friday, August 7th at 7:30 p.m., Saturday, August 8th at 8 p.m., or Sunday, August 9th at 5 p.m. When Chicago teenager Ren McCormick moves to the small town of Beaumont, he discovers dancing and rock music have been outlawed. Refusing to accept the town's rigid traditions, Ren inspires a community to rediscover hope, healing, and the joy of self-expression. 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We are incredibly proud of the hard work and artistry these students bring to the stage every summer, says Autumn Blazon Brown. The summer festival reflects everything the Young Company is about: artistic excellence, collaboration, creativity, and providing young people with professional-level opportunities in a supportive environment. 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
11: Hi, I'm Eileen, and I'll be reading from the Lynn Journal, Friday, August 7th, 2026. News. State negotiates lower insurance rates, saving residents $72 million. Special to the Journal. Governor Mara Healey today announced that the Division of Insurance has negotiated down proposed rate increases from seven health insurers, saving Massachusetts residents and businesses a projected $72 million in health care premiums for 2027. The Division of Insurance renegotiated lower rates with Blue Cross Blue Shield of Massachusetts, HMO Blue Inc., Harvard Pilgrim Healthcare, Health New England, Mass General Brigham Health Plan, Tufts Health Public Plans, United Healthcare, and WellSense Health Plan. These efforts will result in savings for the approximately 670,000 Massachusetts residents and businesses who are enrolled in these plans in the Massachusetts merge market. Commissioner Michael Colajo also rejected Fallon Community Health Plan's proposed 25.7% rate increase for being excessive and inconsistent with his responsibility to Massachusetts consumers and businesses. The disapproval is now subject to an administrative appeal process, should the insurance company choose one. Massachusetts residents and businesses are already struggling with the high cost of health care. Nobody can afford massive increases in their health insurance premiums on top of that, said Governor Healey. Commissioner Calajo and his team are always looking for ways to lower people's costs, whether that's by capping copays and deductibles or removing prior authorizations. Now he's saving people tens of millions of dollars next year by negotiating with affordability as his focus. Last year, Governor Healey signed legislation that increased the Division of Insurance's consideration of affordability during his review of the merge market rate filings. As a result, Commissioner Calajo was able to initially save residents and businesses $54 million in 2026 by renegotiating rate increases. Governor Healey has also taken action to cap health care copays and deductibles for the first time in Massachusetts history and further lower that cap this year to save people an estimated average of $232 per year. She also eliminated prior authorization requirements for many routine and essential health care services, reducing delays and administrative costs for patients and providers, and prohibited medical debt from appearing on consumer credit reports. Lynn launches urban renewal planning process, special to the Journal. Lynn has launched an urban renewal planning process for the South Harbor neighborhood, taking a critical step towards unlocking transformational redevelopment on several blighted properties. The city has awarded Innes Land Strategies Group, based in Newburyport, the contract to prepare the urban renewal plan. The group has significant experience in urban renewal planning in cities such as Salem, Lawrence, New Bedford, Fall River, Brockton, and Watertown. The plan will build on the South Harbor Implementation Plan, SHIP, SHIP, and Vision Lynn, with which both imagine transformation of the neighborhood based on community priorities. An urban renewal plan is an important next step to ensure chronically vacant lots become more productive properties that better serve the community, and to advocate for a publicly accessible river workstation and a fully restored shoreline at the Harbor Park. The consulting team will work with the City of Lynn, EDIC Lynn, the newly formed Lynn Redevelopment Authority, and the community at large to develop the objectives, goals, and activities in more detail based on Massachusetts' requirement for urban renewal plans. The consultants will be facilitating a series of community conversations and creating surveys and an interactive website. They will also be preparing a list of acquisitions with a focus on vacant parcels, as well as built-out analysis, including mixed-use neighborhood on the Gearworks site. We are thrilled to see momentum building around the urban renewal efforts and SHIP, said Mayor Jared C. Nicholson. Ensuring that growth along our waterfront is truly inclusive has been a top priority. As we plan to revitalize these spaces, our goal is to create a vibrant, accessible destination that reflects and benefits every resident in our city. While there has been significant progress already, the city has faced roadblocks with both Gearworks and National Grid properties when it comes to future waterfront development. If adopted, an urban renewal plan gives the city and the Lynn Redevelopment Authority more tools to deliver a better outcome for our residents. This URP will help Lynn unlock the waterfront's full potential, said Ward 6 Councilor Fred Hogan. The progress in this area is generating real excitement across our entire community, and we look forward to being a part of that. A draft of the urban renewal plan is expected to be ready by September, with approvals of the final plan expected to be complete by December. It will have to be approved by the City Council, EDIC Lynn, the Lynn Redevelopment Authority, the City's Planning Board, and ultimately the state. The urban renewal planning process is fully funded by a municipal and tribal technical assistance grant from the Massachusetts Executive Office for Administration and Finances, Federal Funds, and Infrastructure Office. Sports, a bright future. Darren Baker begins the road toward college basketball, by Carrie Schumann. Darren Baker wants to play college basketball, but there is a big senior season waiting to begin officially on the Monday after Thanksgiving. A 5'11" guard, Baker averaged 15 points per game as a junior for the Lynn Classical boys basketball team, who won the Greater Boston League Championship in advance to the Massachusetts Final Four. I have to do more this year so we can get back to where we left off last year, said Baker. Classical head coach Marvin Avery has high expectations for Baker, who has a total offensive game. He can shoot the trade, drain the step back, break down a defender with his crossovers, and distribute the basketball. Greater Boston League teams will have their hands full this season trying to contain the individual offensive powerhouse. Darren will be the best player in a lot of gyms next season, said head Avery. He's going to be my senior captain. He's looking at Westfield State, Framingham State, and Salem State. He was one of our key players on our Final Four team, and we expect him to be even better this season, and he represents classical well. He's a very good student athlete. Baker, who turns 18 in October, said he has been working hard on his game in the off season. He was present at the Lynn Classical Summer Basketball Clinic, helping future high school players. And he has an excellent mentor in Coach Avery. Coach Avery has taught me for the last 4 years the importance of coming to work. He stresses discipline, and he's helping me to become a young man. He's been a really big help to my basketball career. Credited Baker, whose favorite NBA player is Anthony Edwards of the Minnesota Timberwolves. Derek is a son of Darren Baker Sr. and Jasmine James. Youth Summer Employment Program makes positive impact. Special to the Journal. Summer may be a time for rest and relaxation, but for a large group of Lynn youth, it is also a time of work. The Summer Employment Program for youth ages 16 to 21 is in full swing, with 350 seasonal employees scattered throughout the city completing a wide variety of tasks for public agencies, nonprofits, and private companies. The Summer Youth Employment Program is coordinated by the Department of Community Development and funded by several sources, including the State Federal Community Development Block Grant, American Rescue Plan Act, ARPA, the Opioid Working Group, and local businesses. City departments providing employment include City Hall, Lynn Senior Center, Inspectional Services, Lynn Police Youth Academy, Parking Department, Lynn Public Schools, Parks and Recreation, and Lynn Special Needs Camp. Youth are also working at nonprofits and private businesses, including the Boys and Girls Club, Lynn Museum, Greater Lynn Senior Services, North Shore Latino Business Association, Lynn Youth Street Outreach Advocacy, North Shore Navigators, Hirsch Landscaping, and Wayne Alarm. We have made the summer youth employment a priority, said Mayor Jared C. Nicholson. We are providing valuable opportunities that give our youth the chance to earn money while gaining important skills and experience. Two of this year's summer youth workers are well-versed in the program, having experienced it in different ways. Dimitri Sent is in his third year as a summer worker, a 2025 Lynn English graduate who is attending UMass Boston. Sent worked in 2024 on a crew that cleaned parking lots. Last year, he assisted with special education students at Marshall Middle School. In 2026, Sent is back with the parking lot crews, but this time as a supervisor. There's a different pressure on you as a supervisor, said Sent, who wishes there was not such a need for cleanup crews. There's too much trash. People should take care of their trash. Sent said he has learned valuable lessons in his 3 years as a summer worker, especially last year at Marshall. That was a good thing to do, he said, working with disabled children every day. I really enjoyed that. Deliana Assad, who graduated from Lynn English in June, attended the Lynn Police Summer Youth Academy 2 years ago. This year, she is working there, shadowing the LPD staff who are running the program and helping children every day. I really enjoyed that. Deliana Assad, who graduated from Lynn English in June, attended the Lynn Police Summer Youth Academy 2 years ago. This year, she is working there, shadowing the LPD staff who are running the program and helping in any way she can.

opportunity for kids who want to make the community better. While it is not the primary purpose, the Summer Youth Employment Program has served as a de facto feeder system for future city employees. That includes Parking Director Jessica Chiappini, who worked several summers while she was a student at Lynn English. She said she's benefited from the experience in many ways. Chiappini worked for the community development on a crew that was assigned to Lynn Public Schools, making repairs, painting, cleaning, and in her case, gaining skills that would carry with her for the rest of her life. I can sheetrock a wall, Chiappini said. I am framing a bedroom in my house now. I learned that through the summer program. In addition to practical skills, Chiappini said there was a social component to the experience that she also enjoyed. We were able to meet kids from other parts of the city and other schools that we would never have met, she said, noting she worked with City Clerk James LaManna and Comptroller Stephen Spencer. We were in a department head meeting, and the mayor asked how many of us had worked in the summer program, and more than half the room raised their hands. Chiappini started working in the city in April 2020 after 25 years as a paralegal. She worked in inspection services before being named parking director. In a true full circle moment, she has six summer youths working in her office this summer. They're a great group of kids, she said. I take great pride in the summer program. I had a great experience, and I'm happy to see them getting the same opportunity. Sydney Denham started as a summer youth worker in 2019 after her freshman year at St. John's University, and she has never really left. A Lynn English product who graduated from St. John's in 2022 and earned master's degrees there in 2023, Denham worked in community development summers and on school breaks. In May, she was hired as a full-time employee as administration and finance coordinator. It's exciting to still be hands-on with the summer program and to be involved in other areas. CD works, says Denham, who assists project operations manager Allison Perry in coordinating the youth workers. Summer youth is a big program. In a full-time role, Denham works closely with Community Development Block Grant Program, which provides federal assistance to expand economic opportunities, primarily for those with low and moderate income. She said she can relate to the summer youth workers, having walked many miles in their shoes. They can come to support me, said Denham, who was the first female sports editor of the Torch student newspaper at St. John's. I've been here. Now that I'm in the leadership role, I can help them even more. It's wonderful to watch their growth over the summer. I'm so impressed with them. Roca's Chelsea and Lynn Young Women's Program celebrate graduates achieving programmatic and educational milestones. Special to the journal. On Wednesday, July 22nd, Roca hosted a graduation celebration to celebrate participants from the Chelsea and Lynn women's programs who achieved major programmatic and educational milestones. This year, 26 young women from Roca's Chelsea and Lynn sites graduated from the Intensive Behavioral Health Program. Four earned their high school diploma. Four earned their high set, and one graduate completed college. Milestones that reflect years of perseverance and growth. Rooted in Rewire CBT, a non-clinical adaptation of cognitive behavioral therapy, Roker's intervention model employs relentless outreach and programming across education, life skills, and employment to support the highest risk young women and mothers build a life beyond violence. For the young people, Roca serves, graduation is not only a credential, but also evidence of transformation. Today, we celebrate much more than diplomas or certificates. We celebrate transformation, resilience, growth, and the bravery of our young women to keep moving forward, even when the journey wasn't easy, said Paola Quincino, Assistant Director of Economic Stability for Roca's Young Women's Program. Quincino spoke directly to the graduates. Never forget that you are strong.

0: capable, and courageous. Continue dreaming, growing, and creating the future you and your children deserve. Two participants stood before family, staff, and community members to share what it took to get to this day. Standing here today is something I once wasn't sure would ever happen. Like many of you, my path hasn't been straight. There were setbacks, detours, and days when giving up felt easier than pushing on. Earning my diploma wasn't just about school. It was about proving to myself that my story wasn't over, said Ada, a ROCA participant. Another participant spoke to the impact of ROCA's Behavioral Health Foundation on her journey. When I arrived at ROCA, I was dealing with many challenges such as domestic violence and difficulty managing my emotions, among others, but ROCA never gave up on me. The whole team was there throughout my transformation. They always found a way to connect with me, even in the moments when I didn't want to accept help. I learned that my story could change, said ROCA participant Maya. In the program, I learned CBT to manage my emotions, confront challenges, focus on my goals, create healthy habits, and find work to develop a better future. I can say with pride I earned my high set and my certifications for CPR and forklift, but my greatest achievement is not the certificates. It is obtaining this mentality, courage, and emotional stability. Today, I can manage my emotions in any circumstance and challenges that life gives. Maya closed her remarks by thanking those who helped her along her journey. Without you all, none of this would be possible. To my youth worker, thank you for caring for me. Thank you for finding me. And thank you for never giving up on me. Your work transformed my life, my family, and transformed generations. Today, we don't celebrate my graduation. We celebrate my growth. Following remarks from staff and participants, graduates received their diplomas, surrounded by applause from people who have walked alongside one throughout their journey. The celebration concluded with dancing and a disco ball. An external evaluation of ROCA's Young Women's Program from FY19 through 24 by Tufts Interdisciplinary Evaluation Research, TIER, found that women enrolled in ROCA's for 12-plus months show clinically significant reductions in emotional dysregulation, domestic violence, PTSD, and depression. TIER also reported a 62% decrease in arraignments and 33% decrease in children's open cases. Founded in 1988, ROCA's mission is to relentlessly disrupt violence by engaging young people, police, and systems to heal trauma, find hope, and drive change. Greater Boston Stage Company announces Young Company Summer Festival 2026, special to the Journal. Greater Boston Stage Company is thrilled to announce its Young Company Summer Festival 2026, featuring five fully staged musicals performed by students in grades 4 through 12, running August 6 to 16. The festival brings together nearly 100 young performers from 22 Greater Boston communities to create five fully staged musicals under the guidance of professional directors, choreographers, music directors, designers, and theater artists. This year's summer festival includes Disney's The Little Mermaid, Singin' in the Rain Jr., Disney's Camp Rock, the musical, Footloose, the musical, and the 25th annual Putnam County Spelling Bee. From Broadway classics to Disney favorites, each production gives students the opportunity to collaborate with professional theater artists while presenting high-quality performances for audiences of all ages. Summer Festival is one of the highlights of our year, says Autumn Blazin Brown, Director of Education at Greater Boston Stage Company. Over the course of just a few weeks, students build lasting friendships, develop confidence, strengthen their artistic skills, and create truly remarkable theater together. Watching their growth from the first rehearsal to opening night is inspiring, and we can't wait to share these productions with our community. The Summer Festival is a culmination of weeks of intensive rehearsal and training, giving students the opportunity to experience the collaborative process of producing professional quality music theater. Disney's The Little Mermaid Jr. performed by Act One, grades 4 through 6, Friday, August 14th at 5 p.m. Saturday, August 15th at 12 p.m. Sunday, August 16th at 12 p.m. Dive under the sea with Ariel Sebastian and all your favorite ocean friends in the magical adaptation of Disney's beloved classic. When Ariel dreams of life beyond the ocean, she makes a daring bargain with the sea witch Ursula in hopes of winning the heart of Prince Eric. Filled with unforgettable songs, colorful characters, and heartwarming adventure, Disney's Little Mermaid Jr. is a celebration of courage, friendship, and following your dreams. Performed by students in Act 1, grades 4 through 6, this production showcases the imagination and enthusiasm of Greater Boston Stage Company's Young Summer Festival performers. Directed by Katherine Gustafson, choreographed by Abigail Martin, music directed by Carrie Tully, and stage managed by Maisie O'Brien, this family-friendly musical promises a delightful journey beneath the waves. Singing in the Rain Jr., performed by Acts 1 and 2, grades 4 through 9, Friday, August 14th at 7:30, Saturday, August 15th at 3 p.m., Sunday, August 16th at 3 p.m., step into Hollywood's golden age as silent film stars Doc Lockwood, Kathy Seldon, and Lena Lamont navigate the exciting transition from silent movies to talking pictures, featuring classic songs, energetic dance numbers, and timeless comedy. Singin' in the Rain Jr. captures the excellent humor and glamour of one of musical theater's most beloved stories. Performed by students in Act 1 and 2, grades 4 through 9, this joyful production celebrates teamwork, perseverance, and the magic of live performance. Directed by Sarah Moore and choreographed by Mia Gage. 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Audiences can expect plenty of laughter, memorable music, and dazzling choreography. Disney's Camp Rock, the musical, performed by Act 2, grades 7 through 9, Thursday, August 13th at 7:30, Saturday, August 15th, 7:30, Sunday, August 16th at 7:30. Footloose, the musical, performed by Act 3, grade 10 through 12, and 2026 graduates, Friday, August 7th, Saturday, August 8th, Sunday, August 9th. 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Now in its 27th season of live theater in Stoneham, Greater Boston Stage Company produces six main stage shows, presents a series of special events, and runs year-round classes, lessons, and fully staged productions through the Young Company for students in grades 1 through 12. I'm Eileen, and you've been listening to the Lynn Journal, Friday, August 7th, 2026. Thank you for listening to the Talking Information Center.
1: 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Here is today's weather forecast on the Talking Information Center. Today, it's going to be sunny and hot with degrees high near 93. Heat index values as high as 101. West winds around 6 miles per hour. And then later this evening, partly cloudy with degrees low around 73. The sun will rise today at 5:44 a.m. and the sun will set today at 7:56 p.m. Stay tuned for more on the Talking Information Center.
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7: Good morning. This is the BBC World News for the 7th of August, 2026, read by Steve Hoff. We start today with articles from the U.S. and Canada. Surprise fall in U.S. jobs last month as slow summer continues. The U.S. economy is creating fewer jobs than expected with the employment market performing weaker during the summer than previously thought. Official figures show there was a surprise shedding of 23,000 jobs last month, with declines driven by cuts in local government, education, and retail roles, despite analysts predicting growth. The Bureau of Labor Statistics also revised down the number of jobs added in May and June by 103,000, signaling a slow summer of job creation. Analysts said the latest figures could reduce pressure on the U.S. central bank, the Federal Reserve, to raise interest rates next month, despite inflation. Analysts had expected an uptick in the number of jobs being added to the economy last month of 80,000, as opposed to a loss of 23,000, as well as falls in local government education. I think there's a typo here. There were also declines in retail roles, including in wholesale stores, hypermarkets, and gas stations, and general mechanized shops. Despite the fewer jobs being created, the Bureau of Labor Statistics said the unemployment rate currently dipped to 4.1% from 4.2% as the number of people in work or looking for work declined slightly. Next, Spokane wild arson suspect waited for dry, windy day to start the blaze, police said. A man arrested on suspicion of starting a large wildfire in Spokane, Washington, told investigators he waited for a hot, dry, and windy day to light the blaze, according to a newly released court documents. Aaron Farinacci, 37 years old, also allegedly claimed responsibility for 25 other fires set in the area over the last year. He appeared in court for the second time on Thursday, with a county judge raising his bond to $2 million. No plea was entered, and a mental competency evaluation was ordered. The Spokane fire is the largest of three burning around the northwestern U.S. state's second most populous city, forcing more than 60,000 people to evacuate and destroying more than 700 buildings. Nearly a quarter of the Spokane population was forced to evacuate the wildfires, which swept through the outskirts of the city over the weekends. No deaths or injuries have been confirmed. Authorities are trying to make contact with 14 people they have been unable to reach by mobile phone, but are not yet considered missing. In an affidavit released on Wednesday, investigators testified that Farinacci admitted to the police in a police interview to having planned the fire, known as the Old Trails Fire, 2 weeks in advance. Quote, he researched his weather app to predict a day that would have, quote, high winds, low humidity, sort of high heat, the affidavit said. Detectives also believe the suspect researched a well-known arsonist in order to create a time delay device for igniting the fire. Farinacci had been struggling since the birth of his son in May of 2025, according to the affidavit, and became fascinated with fires and arsonists. He allegedly started fires in July of 2025, setting 25 by the following month. He feels that fire is powerful, beautiful, and that things that go through a fire experience, a kind of rebirth, the affidavit states, adding that Farinacci said he knew the blaze was gonna be bad, quote unquote, but didn't intend for it to get as large as it did. Next, cashing in on SpaceX, every chance I get, I'll sell a little more. And Andre Lavoy joined SpaceX in 2009 as an engineer, designing the pressure tanks that help power its rockets. He was paid partly in stock, a common trade-off at startups as a hiring incentive. Some 17 years on, those 200,000 shares he was given are worth about $23 million. And the 63-year-old says he's ready to start cashing them in as soon as he can. Quote, every chance I get going forward, I'll sell a little bit more, he tells the BBC. The shares have been going up so radically it keeps messing up my life plans. You really can't know the future, so it is better to sell early and in intervals. Lavoie is far from being the only one who has seen the value of his stake in SpaceX rocket over the years. The company's founder, Elon Musk, said that SpaceX listing on the stock market in June had likely made several thousand employees millionaires, including staff who were working on the production line. According to reports, there are an estimated to be 4,400 new millionaires created by the listing. Unlike most newly listed firms, SpaceX shares are set to be relisted in Italy's northeastern Friuli region, plus a small brewery. He says his priority for the future is raising awareness of air pollution in the area in partnership with a local environmental group. Before he was hired, Lavoie was interviewed by Musk himself. Quote, "He's a very charming person when he wants something," Lavoie says. He won't be drawn into Musk's politics, that's his business, but is unreserved about the company. "I've always been happily supportive and impressed and would work hard with those incredible people again," end quote. Ron Epstein, an aerospace analyst at Bank of America Securities, says the recent share swing, price swings, say more about the market than the company. Quote, "A lot of it has to do with macro trends," he says. "None of it really has anything to do with what's going on fundamentally at the company," end quote. He says investors judging SpaceX purely as an AI bet are missing the point. They're not just a compute provider. They are not just an AI company. It's far more complicated picture than that. SpaceX, he added, has cut the cost of reaching orbit in space from around $10,000 to $20,000 per kilogram to about $2,000. With the Falcon 9 rocket, they have built a railroad to space. Lavoie, for his part, isn't rattled. He says the solid business model of SpaceX will prove itself to be worth the investment, even as he takes some of his own winnings off the table. Moving on to the UK, we have this article. Conservatives pledge to ban foreign nationals from social housing. That's public housing. The Conservatives have said they would end the provision of social housing for foreign nationals in England if they win power in the next election. The party said ending new tenancies for all foreign nationals, as well as current tenancies for couples where neither person is a UK, Irish, or EU citizen, would free up an estimated home. This includes those with or without children. Couples where neither of them are UK or EU citizens, and they do not have EU settled status, will also lose their entitlement. Anyone with EU settled status would not be evicted. For future tenancies, UK nationals and those with EU settled status would be eligible, but any new EU citizens without settled status would not be. Foreign nationals with settled status refugee status or specific humanitarian protections can currently qualify for social housing. Asylum seekers are not eligible for social housing unless in exceptional circumstances such as domestic abuse cases.

social housing usually provided by housing associations or local councils is typically cheaper and more secure than privately rented homes. When they were last in government in 2024, the Conservatives were considering plans to make it a requirement for foreign nationals to have lived in the UK for 10 years before qualifying for social housing. There are 1.3 million households on social housing waiting lists as of March of 2025, the latest government figures. The vast majority of social housing lettings or leases are given to single people. In 2024-2025, most lead tenants of new social lettings, the person whose name is on the social housing lease, were UK nationals at 89% or 233,000 tenants. In the same period, 2.3% of new lettings were given to refugees. 800 refugees were UK nationals, while the remaining 3,900 were non-UK nationals. The most common nationality of refugees in a new social letting was Afghanistan, with the second most common being Ukraine. Conservatives' Shadow Work and Pensions Secretary Helen Whatley said, quote, "Making Britain your home should be earned by working, paying tax, and integrating. It should not come with a free ride on the benefits system. Britain cannot be a cash machine for the world. Labor has lost control of immigration and lost control of the welfare bill. And it is the British families picking up the bill and sitting on the waiting lists." Labour's Housing Secretary Angela Rayner said the Conservative policy would primarily affect refugees and long-term UK residents who had contributed to the country, while also leaving more families at risk of homelessness. Next article. Illegal working arrests double in 2 years, the Home Office says. Arrests of migrants working illegally in the UK have doubled since Labour has been in government, the Home Office has said. It said more than 17,000 arrests had been made since July of 2024, a 122% increase on the previous 2 years, with a record number of immigration raids and arrests in the last 6 months. Home Secretary Shabana Mahmood said, quote, "This surge in enforcement activity takes us to the highest level in British history. Illegal workers and rogue employers have nowhere to hide." Reform UK said Labour was, quote, "insulting the intelligence of the British public with these new figures." The number of people arrested during immigration raids on businesses was increasing before Labour took office in July of 2024. According to the figures, since then, there has been a 50% rise in individuals being returned to their home countries, a total of 2 years. Opposition parties have warned that opportunities to work illegally in the UK act as a pull factor for migrants, encouraging people to cross the channel in small boats. Reform UK announced on Thursday that it would pay members of the public

for tip-offs that lead to successful prosecutions of high street shops employing illegal workers. The party pledged to fine large firms up to 10% of their global revenue and make chief executives and directors criminally liable for illegal working. Responding to the new figures, Reform's Home Affairs spokesperson Zia Yousaf said, quote, "The British public can see the scourge of illegal working growing all around them. Labor is only insulting their intelligence by claiming it is not," end quote. The shadow Home Secretary, Chris Philip, said earlier this year that, quote, "Illegal working is booming because labor have turned Britain into a soft touch," end quote. Companies have a legal responsibility to verify that people they employ directly have the right to work in the UK. For agency workers, the responsibility lies with the agency to conduct the relevant checks. From the 1st of October, employers caught hiring illegal workers in the gig economy, such as delivery riders, could face fines up to 60,000 English pounds per illegal workers or 5 years in prison. Next, here's an interesting article. Why there is a row about standing up while drinking in central London. It has been claimed so-called vertical drinking is under threat in the heart of London's West End. But is it true? What is vertical drinking? In short, standing up to have a drink, often outside. The Bureau of Westminster has more licensed venues than anywhere else in the UK, with about 500 pubs, bars, and wine bars, and roughly 1,750 cafes and restaurants. It follows a, why is this being discussed? It follows a report on page 3 of Thursday's Guardian newspaper headlined, quote, "Time at the bar, council accuses of trying to stop pubs being pubs with a no standing plan." The headline in its online version of the story has since been tweaked. By the 1st of October, Westminster City Council, the WCC, needs to update its current licensing policy drawn up in 2021. It has therefore published draft proposals as part of a consultation which closes on Sunday, which the Guardian report was based on. And what is being proposed? In the draft plans, the WCC said it wants to do to, quote, "discourage excessive drunkenness and encourage the provision of more seating in premises that serve alcohol for people to sit and enjoy a drink and order food by table service in place of the open bar space that caters to high-volume vertical drinking," end quote. One policy is to refuse pub, bar, and fast food or music venue licenses in an area known as the West End Cumulative Impact Zone, an area roughly between Oxford Street and Trafalgar Square, taking in Leicester Square and Soho. The, quote, "the introduction of measures to reduce the extent of or to remove opportunities for vertical drinking could address the
underlying reasons for the policy, the document reads. The guidance suggests applicants for new licenses should aim to, quote, a predominantly seated operation with fixed seating, alongside waiter service, replacing vertical drinking and restrictions on customers consuming alcohol while standing. The WCC insists in Sudan. She and her family used to live in the eastern neighborhoods of El Fasha, a city that came under the siege of the paramilitary rapid support forces, the RSF, which has a brutal power struggle with the military since April of 2023. El Fasha was the army's last stronghold in the western region of Darfur until it fell to the RSF and allied Arab militias after 18 months last October. For tens of thousands of civilians trapped inside the city, it was a nightmare, with constant bombardment, clashes, and suffering from a lack of food. In the end, Amira and her family decided to flee early in 2025, desperate to find a safer area. But as they snuck out on the road southwest of the city, she says she was abducted by three armed men from the RSF and held captive. Quote, they blindfolded me and took me to the Tabit area south of El Fasha. I was locked in a room for 2 months, and every day one of them raped me in turn, she accounts in a low voice. After weeks in captivity, she discovered she was pregnant and became very sick. Amira says that when the men wanted to get rid of her, they dropped her near the area she had been captured. It was with the help of other people fleeing El Fasha that she was taken and received medical help. Months later, at a humanitarian hub that was not under RSF control, she gave birth at a hospital run by the International Medical Corps. There, she received some support from a Sudanese aid organization, NADA. The group was able to find her family, who had made it to camp where hundreds of thousands of people from El Fasha had sought refuge. It was a huge relief for them to be reunited, but the family still faces challenges. One being that 8 months after giving birth, Amira has been unable to register her son's birth. Even getting a birth notification from the hospital requires information that doesn't exist, said Amira, explaining that she was unable to provide any details about the child's father. Without this, she cannot organize any official recognition of the baby's legal identity. According to NADA, Amira's story is not an isolated case, but part of a reality repeated in areas experiencing conflict across Sudan. This is because many children are being born in complex circumstances, often without the knowledge of the father, meaning their births cannot be registered, explained Abu Bakr Yusuf Yaquam, NADA's Director of Protection Programs. Registering a child requires identity information, a national number, and a birth certificate. But when the father is absent or unknown, it becomes extremely difficult. The mother is often alone
and sometimes she herself is still a child who needs care, which limits her

ability to care for her baby. There are also health challenges related to the lack of follow-up on essential vaccinations, which begin at birth and continue through the child's early years. He warns that this situation does not just affect the child's early years, but extends to their future education and, as an adult, being able to travel or obtain official documents. It is not easy to obtain data about the number of children that have been born as a result of rape in Sudan. According to NADA's Director General, this comes down to social stigma, as the true numbers are not recorded. Quote, women who experience such assaults do not feel comfortable reporting them, she tells the BBC. Unfortunately, most of the mothers of these children are children themselves, girls under the age of 18. Therefore, they cannot make the decision to go officially to court or the police, as they need a guardian to accompany them. She notes that 90% of the cases recorded by her organization involve families refusing to allow official reporting of the sexual assaults that led to the pregnancy. Amira and her child remain in Darfur, and therefore in administrative limbo. Her mother admits that the lack of paperwork for her grandson is a worry. Yet for the moment, the family is overwhelmed with gratitude to have found one another again. Amira has also been offered emotional and psychological support sessions and other services by NADA, which is a comfort to the family. I was so extremely worried until I found her. I hadn't been eating or drinking, Amira's mother told the BBC. The reunion was like a miracle from God. To see our daughter back sitting among us is a gift and a blessing that could not be thanked enough for. And from Australia, we have this article. Australian aviation crew carries out a daring midwinter Antarctica rescue. And an Australian aviation crew has carried out a daring midwinter mission to rescue a U.S. expedition member from a station in Antarctica in freezing temperatures and total darkness. Sky Traders says the extraordinary mission took place last Friday after a request for urgent help with a medical evacuation from McMurdo Station. After an initial delay due to weather, the aviation company said it was able to land its Airbus A319 in extremely challenging conditions, including temperatures of -45.4 degrees Fahrenheit. The patient was then safely transferred onto the plane known as Snowbird 1, which carried it to Christchurch in New Zealand, where the patient was treated. He is now recovering well. Also from Australia, we have this article. Iranian footballers who defied Tehran become Australian citizens. Two Iranian female footballers who publicly defied their government have become Australian citizens. I can't pronounce this girl's name, who is age 34, and the other player is age 22, were naturalized in Brisbane, Queensland on Wednesday. The first said, "It was a truly special and unforgettable day," while her teammate said
This moment means more than words can express. They were among seven players of the Iran's national team to be granted humanitarian visas while in Australia for the Women's Asia Cup in March. But the other five changed their mind and returned home. It was feared the team would face repercussions for refusing to sing the Iranian anthem at their opening match, just days after the U.S.-Israeli war against Iran began. Under pressure from the Iranian community in Australia, authorities initially gave the players a chance to seek asylum. In the end, only the two took up the offer. There was never any question about whether both would become citizens, but the decision comes as the Australian government prepares to introduce tougher visa rules aimed at cutting migration. The new rules are expected to include restricting the work and appeals rights of asylum seekers and a ban on visitors applying for family visas. The two players have been training with an A-League women's team, Brisbane Roar, planning to continue their elite sporting careers in Australia. The drama around the Iranian team unfolded against the backdrop of the war back in their home country, which began on the 28th of February. Concerns grew about the team's safety after footage emerged of a host on state TV calling them, quote, traitors, who ought to be punished for their silence during the Iranian anthem on the 2nd of March. Human rights activists have said the women who returned to Iran may have been pressured to reverse their decisions through threats against their families. Iran's sports ministry said at the time that the returnees had, quote, defeated the enemy's plans against them through their national spirit and patriotism. Well, I'm not sure which continent this fits in, but we'll read it anyway. Saudi Arabia, Turkey, and Pakistan sign a defense pact. Saudi Arabia, Turkey, and Pakistan have signed a joint defense agreement, saying an attack on one of them would be seen as an attack on all three. The pact was announced at a meeting between Saudi Crown Prince Mohammed bin Salman, Turkish President Erdogan, and Pakistan's Prime Minister Shahbaz Sharif in the Saudi city of Mecca. Crown Prince Mohammed bin Salman, Turkish President Erdogan, and Pakistan's Prime Minister Shahbaz Sharif in the Saudi city of Mecca.

oil shipping channel and the Red Sea. Saudi Arabia and Pakistan had already announced a joint defense pact last year. The new Mecca Joint Defense Agreement sees three of the world's most powerful Muslim nations come together to offer mutual defense guarantees. It aims, quote, to strengthen collective deterrence against any act of aggression and stipulates that any armed attack against one of the three states shall be regarded as an attack against all three. It further provides for the enhancement of all aspects of defense cooperation among the three states. Although the pact pledges mutual support, it provides no specifics on the obligations of each party. A Turkish official quoted by Reuters news agency said the pact was purely defensive in nature. And on the medical front, half of vaccines are binned. Fridge-free versions could change that. I think binned means refrigerated. Vaccines that do not need to be kept cool in the fridge have been successfully trialed in patients for the first time, says UK scientists. Currently, most vaccines need to be refrigerated or frozen, but around half are wasted each year, mainly because they become unusable after getting too hot or too cold. In the trial that involved 60 volunteers, company Stable Pharma converted a liquid tetanus diphtheria vaccine into a fridge-free version by keeping it as dry powder for a year at room temperature before mixing it with water and injecting it. Vaccines often need strict temperature controls during storage and transportation, from the moment of manufacture up until being injected into a patient's arm. This practice is known as the cold chain and is especially challenging in the poorest and most remote parts of the world or in war zones, where fridges may be scarce and electricity unreliable. The UK's National Institute of Health and Care Research has been testing the new fridge-free approach. The new technology is inspired by resurrection plants, which dry out and appear dead throughout a drought before springing back to life when it rains. The plants produce large amounts of sugar called thiolose, I'm sure I mispronounced that one, which stabilizes the plant's cells during the drought. The trial dried out the tetanus diphtheria vaccine with thiolose to protect its vital components. Dr. Saul Faust, the director of the clinical research facility in Southampton, said it gave, quote, equivalent immune response to the conventional vaccine, as well as being, quote, safe and well tolerated in the early stage studies. This is obviously has the potential to remove cold chain dependence, reduce wastage, and improve access. A larger trial involving 160 people is already due to start in the coming months. This would be the final stage of research, as the original vaccine is already approved and licensed, so there is no requirement to perform large stage trials needed for a novel vaccine. The studies are being done to meet the World Health Organization's goal of a vaccine that survives at
30

0: degrees centigrade and 75% relative humidity. There is not one single reason vaccines are wasted and disposed of, but the WHO estimates this is the fate of half of all vaccines globally. This can include damage in transport, passing the expiration date, and unused doses from a multiple dose vial. But the major factor are failures in the cold chain. The new mRNA vaccines, i.e. the COVID vaccine, could not be adapted using this approach. But many current vaccines could be stabilized with the sugar trehalose. It could also work with some medicines, such as monoclonal antibodies, which need to be kept in a fridge. Next, we move on to technology, the secret code words that scammers hate. Deepfake scams might use your voice, but they don't know what's in your head. 5 minutes of preparation could save your loved ones from falling for fraud. Quote, "This is the most terror I've ever felt," says Elizabeth Benz, a mother from Buffalo, New York. In September of 2025, she got a phone call, quote, "It was my 16-year-old son, John," she says. "He was sobbing, 'Mom, my friend is dead. He's dead.'" She panicked, but things were about to get even worse. The stranger took the phone. Over the course of 20 minutes, the man told her that he had just murdered her son's friend and he was about to do the same to John if she didn't meet him with $7,500 in a Walmart parking lot. He said, "We are going to kill your son," Ben said. Soon she was driving over, but just in time, John's brother got hold of him. He was at a football game. John wasn't in danger, and that wasn't his voice on the phone. It was all an AI deepfake scam. "I couldn't believe it," she said. "If you think you or your loved one are too savvy to fall for a deepfake, you're wrong. AI is so good now that you can no longer trust your senses, and criminals are perpetuating scams like these on a massive scale. Thankfully, it's a high-tech problem with a low-tech solution, one that could save you a lifetime of regret. Your family needs a code word that you use to verify each other's identity in a crisis. The scammer might have your voice, but they don't know your secrets. Experts and victims say this is one of the single most important things you can do to stay safe. But the password alone isn't enough. Just ask Benz. One of the craziest parts of her story is her family already had a password for this exact scenario when she got the scam call. Quote, "It just didn't occur to me to ask for it," she says. These scams get you to an active place of panic where you can't think straight. It means you also need mental preparation, and that's a little more complicated. But the tips below can help. Americans alone lost an estimated $148.2 billion to online scams and crimes in 2025, up nearly 26% from the year prior. AI-enabled scams account for $6.3 billion of that. Experts say they are growing exponentially. Quote, this is not hypothetical, says Hani Farid, the co-founder of Get Real Security and one of the world's leading experts on AI deepfakes. These scams are being perpetuated all over the world. Imagine getting a phone call at 2 o'clock in the morning, a voicemail, a video call, a loved one says they are in trouble, he says, or maybe it's your CEO screaming that he needs help logging in. The average consumer is not ready for this. Farid's and other experts agree a code word is the easiest way to protect yourself. My wife and I have a password. If either of us gets an unusual call, we use it to verify the identity. Pick something that's easy to remember and hard to guess. Inside jokes are a safe bet. If my wife calls and asks me to pick up milk, I'm not asking for the password. But if I happen to know she's in a meeting or she says she's been in an accident and needs me to transfer money, anything unusual, that's when you use it. But when you get the phone call and hear a loved one in crisis, pressure can tear your plans apart. You need to know how and when to be ready. So, know the red flags. Gary Schindelhorn, a lawyer from Philadelphia in the U.S., dodged a deepfake scam of his own in 2023. The experience was so jarring, he works now as a scam safety advocate in his spare time. There are three red flags. They all have the same goal. Scammers want you isolated and afraid, and so there's no time to think. One red flag is time. Everything has to be done right away. Two is they never ask for traceable funds. If they need Bitcoin or gift cards or cash, you know the agenda. The three is that they try to control who you speak to. Knowing the hallmarks of a classic scam are crucial, but awareness alone is not enough. One of the most important things is to how you react. Brian Long, co-founder of Adaptive Security, which makes AI security training programs for companies. You need to train your mental model to prepare for this scenario. And, of course, you need to make sure you and your loved ones don't forget the code word. Well, on that note, we've kind of run out of time, so have a great weekend, and we'll be back with more from the BBC next week. Have a great weekend.
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2: Here is today's weather forecast on the Talking Information Center. Today, it's going to be sunny and hot with degrees high near 93. Heat index values as high as 101. West winds around 6 miles per hour. And then later this evening, partly cloudy with degrees low around 73. The sun will rise today at 5:44 a.m. and the sun will set today at 7:56 p.m. Stay tuned for more on the Talking Information Center.
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1: Here is today's weather forecast on the Talking Information Center. Today, it's going to be sunny and hot with degrees high near 93. Heat index values as high as 101. West winds around 6 miles per hour. And then later this evening, partly cloudy with degrees low around 73. The sun will rise today at 5:44 a.m. and the sun will set today at 7:56 p.m. Stay tuned for more on the Talking Information Center.
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7: Hi, this is Brian, and we are reading The Hill for Friday, August 7. The story, crude oil supplies at 45-year low. U.S. crude oil supplies are at a 45-year low as the Iran war continues to tarnish strategic reserves. Bank of America Global Research data shows that the level of the U.S. Strategic Petroleum Reserve is at the lowest level since 1983, leaving the country with 43 days of crude oil supply, as reported by the Associated Press. The Trump administration is releasing oil from the reserves to combat rising energy costs sparked by the closure of the Strait of Hormuz, which carries up to a fifth of the world's oil transports per day. Throughout 5 months of conflict, the strait has been effectively shut off to commercial traffic, rattling global energy markets and promoting instability for the price of crude oil. In response, President Trump committed to a domestic drawdown of 172 million barrels over a 120-day delivery window. Roughly 108.6 million barrels of crude oil have been released to date, while current inventory levels sit at approximately 304.8 million. According to federal data. In June, however, the president warned against relying on strategic reserves to keep the country afloat during war. "We run out of reserves in about 4 weeks," Trump told reporters on June 17. "We would really run out, and there'll be a time when you wouldn't be able to get it. And do you want to see bedlam?" The same day, Trump signed a memorandum of understanding with Iran in an effort to move towards peace in the region. The agreement intended to provide a pathway to Iran's denuclearization and vessels safe transit through the Strait of Hormuz for an extended ceasefire, but the deal was short-lived and strikes resumed on July 8. Crude oil prices surged nearly 5% on July 8, and Brent crude rose 5.2%, settling at $78.02 per barrel. West Texas Intermediate, or WTI, crude climbed 4.4%, to $73.52 a barrel. South Korea, Thailand, Vietnam, and Bangladesh instituted emergency energy rationing and conservation policies such as restricted AC usage or alternate day driving rules to cope with the fallout. China reduced its oil imports from the previous year by roughly 3.5 million barrels per day, or BPD, dropping imports from an average of 11 million BPD down to about 7.8 million BPD. The country has the world's largest emergency crude oil inventory system, estimated to total nearly 1.4 billion barrels when combining state-managed and commercial social stockpiles. The U.S. has not done much to adapt to the fluctuating oil market, as Trump and his officials have remained largely optimistic about prices returning to normal as soon as the war ends, despite not having a set timeline for withdrawal. The president has hammered American companies like ExxonMobil and Chevron for making significant profit off the war through drilling efforts typically encouraged by his administration. "They're making too much money," Trump said on Monday, urging them to decrease prices at the pump. "You're surprised? I'm saying it. I'll say it loud and clear," the president added. Despite his comments, major oil producers do not control most individual station prices, and executives warn that global crude realities, driven by the war with Iran, will keep retail prices elevated. Even when global crude benchmarks fluctuate or dip, retail prices at local stations historically lag behind by weeks. The story: Iran moves to block U.S. Israeli shipments from Strait of Hormuz. Iranian state media on Thursday reported that Tehran could attempt to block U.S. and Israeli shipments from transiting the Strait of Hormuz under its joint venture with Oman to reopen the critical waterway to commercial traffic. Members of Iran's parliament are reviewing a proposed bill to block hostile vessels from moving through the choke point responsible for carrying a fifth of the world's oil transports per day under normal conditions. Ships caught violating the policy could face a 20% fine if caught by Iranian authorities, per state media. Each ship approved to transit the strait will face fees for insurance, refueling, and or environmental costs, according to Iranian state media. Although tolls on international waterways are considered a violation of the principle of freedom of navigation protected under the United Nations Convention on the Law of the Sea, the U.S. and Israel would likely be excluded from all routes after launching joint strikes on Iran's nuclear facilities last year and again in March, marking the start of a five-month-long war that has expanded across the Middle East. The Trump administration has considered several off-ramps since the start of the war, but all have been unsuccessful as leaders in Tehran and Washington, D.C. accuse one another of violating the agreed-upon terms. Commercial traffic through the Strait of Hormuz has remained a contentious topic as Iran attempts to exert full control over the global shipping route by mining the waterway to prevent unwelcome transit. American soldiers and Iranian troops worked to demine the strait in June after the signing of a memorandum of understanding that sparked a 60-day ceasefire. However, fighting resumed less than a month later, reigniting the battle for dominance over the waterway. An American naval blockade is currently being imposed in an effort to starve the Iranian regime of oil and trade revenue and exert maximum economic leverage to force a diplomatic resolution and the reopening of the strait free of tolls. We control it, but they can always shoot something. They always have something or drop a mine. And if you have one mine out there, you sort of mess things up because people don't want to take their billion-dollar boats and accidentally get hit by a mine. But I think we're doing very well, Trump told reporters on Thursday, despite Iranian leaders rejecting that narrative. The Trump administration has maintained that there will be no tolls on the strait. Any temporary routes will be without any impediments, meaning no approvals or permissions and no tolls or charges. The Strait of Hormuz is an international waterway, and no party controls the lanes or the ability to transit through them, a U.S. official told NPR on condition of anonymity, as they were not approved to speak on the record. As Iran and Oman near a deal to resume commercial traffic in the strait, economists and world leaders are bracing for a potential period of stability for international oil markets rattled by the oscillating war. The president said Iran is open to another peace deal, and Turkey's foreign minister on Thursday confirmed an agreement could soon be formed as a result of diplomatic talks. The story: abuse harassment allegations threaten to derail Republicans' midterm message. House Republicans are confronting an unwelcome political headache as a string of abuse or harassment allegations involving several GOP lawmakers threatens to complicate the party's midterm message just months before the November elections. The domestic abuse allegations against Representative Max Miller, Republican of Ohio, coupled with the scrutiny surrounding Representatives Corey Mills, Republican of Florida, and Chuck Edwards, Republican of North Carolina, have dominated headlines and handed Democrats fresh political ammunition at a critical point in the campaign. The developments have also served as an unwelcome distraction for GOP leaders who have sought to keep voters focused on their message that Republicans are best equipped to tackle inflation, the rising cost of living, and other kitchen table concerns. The timing is particularly challenging for Republicans as they work to defend their narrow House majority. Although the controversies involve individual lawmakers, the steady stream of negative headlines could have a cumulative effect, forcing vulnerable incumbents to answer for events far outside their own districts. Vulnerable House Republicans mistakenly think that no matter how awful their behavior is, they are untouchable. Voters in these districts are pissed over higher costs, Republicans' broken promises, and are ready to reject these scandal-plagued members who've made voters' lives worse. Every single vulnerable Republican who has coddled and stood by these creeps should be ashamed of themselves, are unfit to serve, and will lose their job in November, Democratic Congressional Campaign Committee spokesperson Viet Shelton told The Hill in a statement. Douglas High, a GOP strategist, said that Miller and Mills make it harder for Republicans to talk about the issues they want to focus on. The faster they are gone, the better for everyone, Hayes said, arguing that both GOP lawmakers should drop their re-election bids. Miller in particular has been in the hot seat over allegations of domestic abuse leveled by his ex-wife Emily Moreno, with whom he's been locked in a bitter custody battle. She says that he hurled hot water at her, pointed a gun at her head, and may have broken their daughter's collarbone. The House Ethics Committee is reviewing domestic violence and illegal drug use allegations against him. Miller has vehemently denied all the claims and remained defiant, vowing to stay in his race while conducting a series of interviews and posting frequent rebuttals online. Emily Moreno's father, Senator Bernie Moreno, Republican of Ohio, has called for Miller to resign from Congress, and a growing chorus of Moreno's Senate colleagues are questioning Miller's desire to stay in the race. Senator Bernie Moreno also accused Miller of refusing to return a stuffed blue bunny belonging to Miller's daughter, a claim that Miller denied, but that seemed to strike a chord with many online. What kind of person would treat their daughter this way? This guy is clearly a degenerate sociopath, Senator Tim Sheehy, Republican of Montana, wrote on the social platform X in a response. Max should step aside and seek help. Staying in this race makes it far more likely we lose this seat and hand Democrats a majority to impeach President Trump, Sheehy added. Senator John Husted, Republican of Ohio, who is competing in one of the toughest Senate races in the country in November, broke his silence on the issue Wednesday to call for Miller to resign and drop out of his race for re-election. And Donovan O'Neill, state director at Americans for Prosperity Ohio, wrote on X that Miller is unfit for office, arguing that Republicans should call him out and exorcise our own demons from the GOP. Democrats, meanwhile, have wasted no time seizing on the allegations to pressure other Republicans running in tight seats. Joanna Mendoza, who's running to represent Arizona's toss-up 6th Congressional District, was quick to target Representative Juan Chacomani, Republican of Arizona, who she is facing off against in November. So, are you going to return the $5,000 you took from Max Miller's PAC at Juan Chacomani, or is he another one of your buddies? If you actually cared about the safety of women and girls, you would speak out about this. But of course, crickets, she wrote on X. Miller, however, isn't the only Republican giving some of his colleagues' campaign jitters. Mills, who is under investigation by the House Ethics Committee over allegations of dating violence and campaign finance law violations, is also running for re-election in his Florida district. Notably, Representatives Anna Paulina Luna, Republican of Florida, and Mike Haradopoulos, Republican of Florida, endorsed GOP candidate Ryan Elijah over Mills in a joint statement Wednesday. Luna told Politico that Mills needs to not be seeking re-election. A state judge in October granted an ex-girlfriend of Mills a restraining order after she said he harassed her and threatened to release explicit images of her. Another woman Mills was dating simultaneously initially told police he assaulted her in February 2025 before recanting. Mills has previously faced calls to resign or be expelled. He has denied all allegations of wrongdoing. But it's not just Republicans currently on the ballot who are fueling anxiety within the party. Lawmakers who have already resigned or withdrawn their re-election bids amid scandal have also left a lasting mark on the GOP, forcing Republicans to contend with the political fallout. Edwards dropped his re-election bid earlier this week after the House Ethics Committee recommended he be formally censured following an investigation that found he violated the spirit of the chamber's policies on sexual harassment of staff. Edwards' seat is rated as lean Republican by the nonpartisan Cook Political Report. Representative Kat Kamick, Republican of Florida, chair of the Republican Women's Caucus, called for the House to still follow through with censuring Edwards despite his decision to drop out. A resignation announcement does not erase misconduct or absolve a member of accountability. No one should be permitted to run out the clock and avoid the consequences of their actions, she said. And former Representative Tony Gonzalez, Republican of Texas, who admitted to having an affair with a staffer who died after setting herself on fire, also made allegations earlier this year. He exited Congress in April. The Hill has reached out to the National Republican Campaign Committee for comment. To be sure, Democrats have not been immune from serious accusations in their ranks. Former Representative Eric Swalwell, Democrat of California, exited Congress in April and dropped out of the California gubernatorial race amid allegations of sexual assault and misconduct. The San Francisco Chronicle published accusations from a former aide that Swalwell sexually assaulted her on two occasions. CNN also reported three other women making separate allegations of sexual misconduct. And Grant Plattner withdrew from the main Senate race last month after he was accused of sexual assault and sexual misconduct by two women, one of whom he alleged he had raped her in 2021. Plattner vehemently denied the allegations, but was ultimately forced out after his former backers called on him to leave the race. Even as scrutiny increases on their members, most GOP lawmakers have been mum on whether Miller and Mills should drop out of their races. Speaker Mike Johnson, Republican of Louisiana, told Politico's Dasha Burns that he would not tell Miller to drop out. "I will tell Max what I tell everyone," he said. "These are serious allegations. I'm the father of two daughters who work on Capitol Hill. I mean, the allegations are serious. I think Max is taking them seriously. I think our colleagues are. But again, we have to allow this process to play out. It's just begun." Asked last month why Miller and Mills haven't been pushed out of the House GOP, Johnson had pointed to the Ethics Committee process then as well. Kamick said in a statement that the allegations against Miller are deeply troubling and deserve a fair, thorough review. "Due process is not optional. It is how the truth is established and justice is served. This is clearly an evolving situation, with new allegations continuing to emerge, which is all the more reason to let the full process play out and follow the facts wherever they lead. The Ethics Committee is now reviewing these allegations, and I respect that process," she said. "Above all, this is an incredibly painful situation for everyone involved, and my heart especially breaks for the little girl caught in the middle," she added. The story: Trump may be just what Michigan Democrats need after bruising primary. Democrats have a unity problem 3 months out from the general election after a bruising primary that showed how evenly the party's voters are split between progressive and centrist visions for its future. President Trump may be exactly what they need to pull together and defeat the GOP nominee, former Representative Mike Rogers, Republican of Michigan, strategist told The Hill. Despite their preferred candidate, Representative Haley Stevens, Democrat of Michigan, being defeated by Abdul El Sayed, the party's establishment was quick to encourage their base to coalesce behind the progressive former health official, citing the threat of Trump. Stevens said in her concession speech that Trump and Rogers want us to come out of this primary tired and divided, while Governor Gretchen Whitmer, Democrat, who had endorsed Stevens, said Rogers and Republicans would be a rubber stamp for the Trump agenda, throwing her support behind El Sayed. The Congresswoman and the Senate nominee, appeared together at a unity breakfast for Michigan Democrats on Thursday, even embracing on stage. Following his win, El-Sayed set a tone for the party moving forward. Mike Rogers is a guy who, believe it or not, went back to Florida so he can lick every single boot Donald Trump owns to beg for his endorsement, El-Sayed told supporters following his victory. Despite Trump flipping Michigan twice in 2016 and 2024, Democrats say Trump's poor approval rating, coupled with his handling of the economy, are enough to unite a broad spectrum of voters. Frankly, I'm not that worried as long as Abdul talks about the costs and corruption. Then today's intra-party fight, Democrats really hate Trump, said Andrew Mamo, a Democratic operative who has advised candidates this cycle, including Mallory McMorrow, who suspended her Senate bid last month. Even some Republicans acknowledge the unifying effect Trump has on Democrats of all stripes that will eat whatever blank sandwich is put in front of them if the end goal is putting a check on Trump in Congress, said Jason Cable Rowe, a Michigan-based Republican strategist. Trump's approval rating in Michigan sits at 37%, according to an online tracking poll from Civics. By comparison, the president's approval rating was at 45% in the state when he took office in January. Democrats also point to Trump's economic policies, specifically to how they say his tariff policies have wreaked havoc on the state's economy, which relies largely on auto manufacturing and trade with Canada. The president ran the economy into a ditch with tariffs and a war of choice in the Middle East. As always, Donald Trump is the sword of Damocles for Republicans. No one turns out voters like Trump, but no one enrages voters like Trump, said Adrian Hemond, a Michigan-based Democratic consultant. But not all Democrats are rushing to unite behind El-Sayed, who has staked out a staunch anti-Israel position. I can't come together with someone who, if you are willing to embrace people that love Hamas or that thinks America deserved 9/11, I think that that's reasonable, said Senator John Fetterman, Democrat of Pennsylvania, said in an interview with CNN on Wednesday. The senator, who frequently breaks with his party, was referring to El-Sayed campaigning with left-wing influencer Hassan Piker, who has said he would vote for Hamas over Israel because he is a lesser evil voter. Piker said in 2019 that the U.S. deserved the September 11th terror attacks, but later acknowledged that the comment was inappropriate. Fetterman argued El-Sayed's victory puts the seat more in play for Republicans and that he could 100% lose to Rogers. Recent polling suggests that El-Sayed faces tough fight ahead of against Rogers. An Epic MRA poll released on Monday just before the primary showed Rogers leading El-Sayed by 3 points in a head-to-head matchup within the poll's 4-point margin of error. DDHQ election forecast gives El-Sayed a 55% chance of prevailing. Many Republicans celebrated El-Sayed's win, saying he was their preferred candidate to run against in the fall. Great news for the Republican Party. El-Sayed, a communist loser who hates Jews in Israel, is the projected winner in this race with the socialist. Trump wrote in a Truth Social post following news of El-Sayed's victory, the GOP campaign ecosystem has already gone on the offensive against El-Sayed. The Senate Leadership Fund rolled out a six-figure digital ad labeling El-Sayed as dangerously radical, while the National Republican Senatorial Committee aired their own ad, painting the Democrat in the same light. The nastiest attack on El-Sayed yet came on Wednesday from Trump while at an event selling the No Tax on Tips provision of the One Big Beautiful Bill in Las Vegas on Wednesday. This guy hates Jews, Trump told a crowd of supporters. Somebody said, oh, that's a little strong. No, he hates Jews and hates Israel. Some Republicans are wary Trump's attacks will play into Democrats' hands. Michigan-based Republican strategist Jason Cable Rowe called Trump's attack on El-Sayed a mistake. He is helping Abdul rally the moderates within the Democratic coalition to him because Trump is making this a binary choice between Trump and El-Sayed, Rowe said. Let Mike Rogers run his campaign and stay out of it, he said. The Republican National Committee threw cold water on the prospect of Democrats uniting against Trump in Michigan. Democrats can sing kumbaya all they want, but at the end of the day, their radical candidate's only message is Trump derangement syndrome, said Natalie Baldessar, National Press Secretary at the RNC. One Michigan Republican strategist echoed the sentiment. It's quite telling that the only thing that Democrats can seem to agree on is their shared hatred for the president and not a single policy proposal that would actually resonate with voters, the strategist said. Rogers is a formidable opponent in his own right, having only lost to Senator Alyssa Slotkin, Democrat of Michigan, by 19,000 voters in 2024. While Roe expressed concern over a potential unifying effect Trump could have on Democrats, he was less concerned about the impact the president would have on Rogers. Trump is baked into the brand, Roe said. I don't think anyone's going to say, oh, I'm not voting for that Republican because they support Trump. Ironically, Trump's coattails were not long enough for Rogers to take advantage of in Michigan in 2024. Slotkin notably did not invoke Trump during the campaign, instead focusing on economic issues impacting the state. Democrats say the difference 4 years later is that they're playing offense instead of defense. Trump is so wildly unpopular because of everything he's done to damage the Michigan economy compared to where he was at that point in 2024, said one Michigan Democratic strategist. How could people not bring him up, they said. Alyssa Brulé, communications director for the Rogers campaign, pointed to Tuesday's results as evidence of the Republican strength heading into November. Michigan Republicans have been unified behind Mike Rogers for over a year and are charging full steam ahead through November, she said in an emailed statement. Meanwhile, on Tuesday, Abdul became the only statewide candidate from either party who failed to win support from a majority of voters. More Democrats rejected Abdul than supported him. The story: tariff refunds boost quarterly earnings for some of the biggest U.S. companies. Tariff refunds are showing up on Wall Street. The latest quarter spanned the Trump administration, handing back the bulk of the $100 billion return so far. It's providing many companies a boost as they report their earnings. Amazon reported receiving $600 million. Apple said tariff refunds added 11 cents in diluted earnings per share for the quarter. PepsiCo told investors that refunds were helping offset higher commodity costs. Caterpillar said its refunds boosted its operating profit margin higher than anticipated. They are among the mega cap names reaping the benefits after sitting out the legal fight, and tariff refunds extend well beyond tech, as an array of industries tried to recoup billions they paid the invalidated tariffs. Even as the refund amounts crosses the $100 billion mark, not all the tariffs have been returned. The government estimates the deposits amount to $166 billion in total. Small businesses and Democratic-led states were the ones to defeat Trump's Liberation Day tariffs at the Supreme Court. The U.S. Chamber of Commerce filed an outside brief in support, but backing from large corporations was scant. Once the High Court's 6-3 ruling invalidated Trump's tariff landed, it sparked a massive refund process from small and big businesses alike. The tariff refunds comes obviously very handy, and in some other trade-offs that we have to make in the business, PepsiCo CEO Ramon LaGuardia said on the company's earnings call last month. U.S. Customs and Border Protection said in an update on Tuesday that $100 billion in refunds had been sent for disbursement so far since it launched its online refund system known as CAPE. The CAPE program has been a remarkable success, U.S. Court of International Trade Judge Richard Eaton said. An appointee of former President Clinton overseeing the refund process said at a Thursday meeting. Apple's CFO attributed 11 cents of diluted earnings per share last quarter to tariff refunds. At Amazon, Chief Financial Officer, or CFO, Brian Olsavsky said on the company's earnings call last week that it had received $600 million. We are participating in the tariff refund process, Olsavsky said. The earnings reports have cast aside any lingering doubt that the companies may hold off on recouping tariffs they paid. Trump has repeatedly expressed frustration with the court's mandate to refund importers, and in April he rejoiced at reports suggesting Apple and Amazon wouldn't participate. "I think it's brilliant if they don't do that," Trump told CNBC at the time. "Actually, if they don't do that, they've got to know me very well. If they don't do that, I'll remember them," Trump said. An Amazon spokesperson declined to comment. Apple did not return the Hill's request for comment. As Apple last week pointed to its in-hand refund, Apple CEO Tim Cook emphasized the company's 12-figure commitment for new domestic investments. "We plan to reinvest the tariff refunds we've received into the U.S., Cook reminded investors on the earnings call. "We're pleased with the progress we've already made advancing the American supply chain." Still, any boost to the company's stock valuations from tariff refunds was dwarfed by investors' focus on the AI boom and companies' capital spending. Amazon's stock surged on its cloud computing sales growth, while Apple's fell over a weaker-than-expected revenue growth forecast. Johnson & Johnson CFO Joseph Wolk highlighted refunds as a reason for improvements in the healthcare giant's pre-tax operating margin. "We now expect approximately a 75 basis point improvement supported by continuing operating efficiencies and anticipated reduction and recoupment of certain tariff-related costs based on the latest rulings," Wolk said on the company's July 15 earnings call. PepsiCo CFO Steve Schmidt told investors on its earnings call that refund claims would amount to about 1 full point of earnings per share growth for the year. "We expect a gradual improvement in North America," Schmidt said, "and we will be using the tariff, essentially the refunds, to help offset some commodity inflation that we're seeing and allow us to continue to play offense in the business." Still, executives are cautioning the refunds are only a one-time bump. Companies are still grappling with Trump's new waves of global tariffs he imposed after the Supreme Court ruling. Those are the subject of ongoing litigation. In each round of tariffs, large corporations haven't led the charge. The cases bear the names of small businesses like wine importer VOS Selections, educational toy company Learning Resources, and spice business Burlap and Barrel. Blue states have also joined the fight, but not mega cap corporations. As they now join in to claim refunds, the influx has also led to questions about whether consumers will see any of the money. The government is legally obligated to refund actual importers, not their customers. Dozens of lawsuits are popping up across the country alleging it amounts to unjust enrichment, or corporations are somehow otherwise obligated to hand over refunds back to customers. Consumers have filed lawsuits against a long list of brands, including Adidas, American Girl, Columbia Sportswear, Dyson, Five Below, General Motors, IKEA, Lululemon, Mattel, Microsoft, Nike, Puma, Ralph Lauren, Stanley Black & Decker, Target, and Zara. Some law firms are involved in bringing multiple actions. Companies are pushing back by saying at least some cases suffer procedural defects and that they're meritless anyway. Plaintiff agreed to pay that charge and got exactly what he paid for. At bottom, plaintiff's theory would turn vehicle pricing on its head, lawyers for General Motors wrote this week as they urged a judge to toss a lawsuit from a man concerning a Buick Enclave he said he purchased in February. Amazon and FedEx are two of the most prominent companies that have indicated some direct refunds will be passed along. FedEx told investors in a recent financial report that its cash balance included $800 million being held to refund customers for tariffs. Olsovsky, Amazon's CFO, said on the company's earnings call last week that there are limited circumstances where the company could trace specific tariff refunds to customers. "When we receive those refunds, we will proactively contact affected customers and automatically issue refunds to them," Olsovsky said. "Otherwise, like other large retailers, we'll utilize refunds to continue to invest in low prices for customers. Refunds continue to rise, but lawyers and the trade court judge have acknowledged that some smaller importers won't take advantage of the system, and it also doesn't accept claims in some circumstances. We are left with the prospect of the Treasury retaining billions of dollars of unlawfully collected duties and tens of thousands of importers being denied refunds they are owed, said Eaton, the judge, at a Thursday hearing. He convened the hearing to consider certifying a class action to ensure all refunds go out. Once again, it's a motion led by small businesses. The story: Senate panel fails to advance farm bill amid SNAP standoff, McConnell absence. The Senate Agriculture Committee failed to advance this year's farm bill out of committee on Thursday amid Republican absences and unified Democratic opposition to the bill's food aid provisions. The vote failed 10 to 11 along party lines. Proxy votes from GOP Senators Tommy Tuberville of Alabama and Mitch McConnell of Kentucky, who were both absent, did not count toward the official vote tally. McConnell has been absent from Congress after he suffered a serious fall in June. His office said he was discharged from a rehabilitation center on Thursday and will continue his physical therapy routine from home during the Senate recess period. It is unclear why Tuberville missed the vote. The Hill has reached out to the senator's office for comment. The farm bill is a sprawling agriculture and food aid package, normally passed every 5 years. Congress has not passed a farm bill since 2018. The House passed its latest version in April. The panel's chair, Senator John Bozeman, Republican of Arkansas, announced that he would reconvene the committee when the Senate returned from recess in September to reconsider the package. In a statement shared on social media after the vote, Bozeman said he was deeply disappointed by the Democratic lawmakers who voted against the bill. Democrats on the panel have pushed back against a provision in the bill that would require states to help cover the cost of Supplemental Nutrition Assistance Program, or SNAP funding, demanding that the implementation date be delayed by 2 years to allow states to reduce SNAP error rates. Bozeman has offered a one-year delay, but the panel's Democrats said this was not enough time. This debate was about the farm bill, not protecting the mismanagement of billions of dollars in food aid, the chair said in a statement. I remain committed to working with those who put our farmers and rural communities first on advancing solutions that strengthen agriculture. Senator Amy Klobuchar, Democrat of Minnesota, the ranking member on the committee, said in a statement after the vote that she remains committed to working with Bozeman on this legislation. The Democrat has said that the farm bill would unfairly reward states with high SNAP error rates while penalizing states with mid-level error rates. A state with an error rate twice that of Minnesota will pay nothing in the second year, whereas states that have reduced their error rates will still be disadvantaged over high error rate states, the Minnesota Democrat said in a statement on social media. Our members are simply asking for the two-year delay so all states will be on the same footing in working to reduce their error rates, Klobuchar continued. That is 10% of the total SNAP cuts. The story: Trump comes up short with ogles in Tennessee. Three takeaways from Thursday's primaries. Voters in Tennessee dealt President Trump a blow and rejected Republican Representative Andy Ogles at the polls Thursday. The second-term lawmaker faced a formidable primary challenge from Charlie Hatcher, a former state agriculture commissioner endorsed by outgoing Governor Bill Lee, Republican. Hatcher's victory is the latest blemish on Trump's largely successful endorsement record this cycle. Thursday's primaries also marked the first elections with the volunteer state's new House map after lawmakers approved GOP-friendly redistricting this spring. The state's current House delegation includes 8 Republicans and 1 Democrat, Representative Steve Cohen, but GOP legislators redrew the map at Trump's urging to create a 9-0 GOP edge after the Supreme Court issued its landmark decision dismantling a part of the Voting Rights Act this spring. Early voting alone in Shelby County, home to Memphis and now divided into 3 House districts, shows voters are engaged despite the changes to the congressional lines. Meanwhile, Senator Marsha Blackburn, Republican of Tennessee, looks to be one step closer to making history again in Tennessee after she won her GOP primary for the governor's mansion. Here are the key takeaways from Tennessee's primaries. Trump takes hit in fiery House primary. Trump took a major hit in the newly drawn 5th Congressional District after his pick, Ogles, lost his primary. Charlie Hatcher is projected to secure the GOP nod, according to Decision Desk HQ. The president attended a teller rally for Ogles in late July, calling the House Republican a terrific guy. This is the second House primary Trump has come up short in this week. On Tuesday, Republican Amir Hassam lost his race in Michigan's 8th Congressional District to a candidate who previously dropped out of the race. Ogles has come under fire over some of his rhetoric over the years and faced outside opposition to his reelection bid in the 5th District, which extends outward from the state's northwestern corner into a lobster-like figure in East and Middle Tennessee. The former Maury County mayor said that Muslims don't belong in American society in March and stated that homosexuality has no place in America in June. The congressman later said on the social platform X that a member of his communications team made the June post, calling the remarks stupid, hurtful, and a complete distraction from my America First focus. He added that he reprimanded his aide. Meanwhile, Invest in Tomorrow Coalition, which has aligned with the clean energy sector, poured $2 million into the race to support Hatcher and attack Ogles. Ogles was also previously under investigation by the Justice Department over his campaign finances. Federal prosecutors backed off the probe, which began during the Biden era in May, according to the Associated Press. DDHQ rates Ogles' new seat as safely Republican, meaning Hatcher is expected to win the seat in November. Memphis posts strong early turnout after GOP redistricting. Shelby County, home to Memphis, posted strong turnout numbers heading into the first primary elections since Republicans redrew the House map to favor the party in November. Blue-leaning Shelby County is currently separated into two congressional districts, the 8th and 9th districts. The 8th district is represented by GOP Representative David Kustoff and voted for former Trump by 20 percentage points in 2024, according to the down ballot. Meanwhile, the 9th district, represented by Democratic Representative Steve Cohen, voted for former Vice President Harris by 21 points in 2024. But the new map, instituted in May, split Shelby County into three districts, the 5th, 8th, and 9th districts, weakening the Democratic stronghold. All three districts are now rated as solidly Republican by Cook Political Report. Data from the Tennessee Secretary of State's office showed that over 90,000 people, or a fifth of total registered voters in the county, voted early from July 17 to August 1. This marks a 4% increase from 2022. More than 61,000 voters identified as Democrats, while just shy of 28,000 registered as Republicans. While early Democratic turnout is historically higher in the region, the results show the party twice as engaged as the GOP in the county that will play a key role in three different congressional races. Kustoff ran unopposed Thursday, while Republican State Senator Brent Taylor and Democratic State Representative Justin Pearson, Democrat, won their respective primaries for Cohen's seat. Hatcher is poised to face off against Columbia Mayor Chas Mulder, who is projected to win the Democratic primary in the 5th District. Blackburn on track to become state's first woman governor. Blackburn is one step closer to becoming Tennessee's first woman governor after she defeated Representative John Rose, Republican of Tennessee, and State Representative Monty Fritz, Republican, in Thursday's GOP primary. Trump notably declined to weigh in on the primary after backing both Blackburn and Rose in previous congressional bids. Blackburn will now take on Democrat Jerry Green, a Memphis City Council member, in November. Blackburn made history in 2018 when she was elected as Tennessee's first woman senator. From the bottom of my heart, thank you, Tennessee, Blackburn wrote on X Thursday. Tonight, I am humbled and honored that you've chosen me as your Republican nominee for governor. Together, we've taken a major step toward that goal. I won't let you down, she added, on to November. Blackburn is almost certain to win the general election to succeed Lee, who is term limited, the state's reliably red leanings. The volunteer state hasn't elected a Democrat for governor in 2 decades. Democratic Governor Phil Bredesen, who served as the state's chief executive from 2003 to 2011, ran against Blackburn in the 2018 Senate race, losing by over 10 points. Blackburn's Senate term is not up until 2030, and Tennessee law suggests the GOP senator could potentially pick her own replacement. If a vacancy occurs in the office of United States Senator, a successor shall be elected to the next regular, at the next regular November election, and shall hold office until the term for which the predecessor was elected expires, according to Tennessee code. If a vacancy occurs in the office of United States Senator, a successor shall be elected to the next regular, at the next regular November election, and shall hold office until the term.

Democrat Poindexter in new poll, an election as elections for Ohio's 7th congressional district near Representative Max Miller, Republican of Ohio, is losing traction for his campaign amid allegations of abuse from his ex-wife as his Democratic opponent pulls ahead in a new poll. In a new co-efficient polling memo, Brook Park City Council member Democrat Brian Poindexter is now leading Miller by 14 points as opposed to a survey from last week that showed the margin between the candidates at 5 points. The poll added that because of what voters have seen, read, or heard about Miller, 48% are less likely to support him, with Republicans 37% less likely to support the GOP candidate. Among Republicans, only 11% are more likely to support him, and of all voters, 9% are more likely to support him. The rapid margin change is attributed to a public and ongoing battle between the congressman and his ex-wife Emily Moreno, daughter of Senator Bernie Moreno, a Republican of Ohio. Miller has repeatedly denied allegations from Moreno that he threw scalding hot water at her, pointed a gun at her head, and broke their daughter's collarbone. The couple divorced in 2025 and have been locked in a custody battle over their daughter since. Poindexter said in a phone interview on Wednesday with Politico that his campaign message has not changed, but agreed the allegations against Max Miller are very credible and very outrageous. If they prove to be true, he should be in jail. In an interview with Jake Tapper, Miller insisted he will not drop from his reelection race, despite facing scrutiny from many GOP members. Axios reported that two sources said Republicans privately expect Miller to drop from the election by the end of the week. I believe Max would be making the right decision to step aside as a candidate and resign from Congress to focus on what is the best interests of his daughter, Senator John Husted, Republican of Ohio, said in a statement posted on social platform X. The Ohio Secretary of State's office election calendar lists August 10 as the last day for a political party to be able to replace a candidate that withdraws. The coefficient poll was conducted August 5 through 6 with 615 likely general election voters in the congressional district. The margin of error was 3.94 percentage points. The story's surprise GOP hemp fight drags spending bill. An internal GOP fight over intoxicating hemp is dragging progress on the government funding bill. The White House's insistence on delaying a ban on hemp THC products that President Trump signed into law less than a year ago caught lawmakers by surprise and is snarling what many thought would be a perfunctory process. The hemp issue is the outstanding issue, said Senator Susan Collins, Republican of Maine, chair of the Senate Appropriations Committee. GOP leadership aims to lock in government funding until after the midterm elections, giving vulnerable lawmakers plenty of time to campaign. But a growing number of bipartisan senators, led by Senator Ted Budd, Republican of North Carolina, are digging in on an amendment that would ensure the ban on intoxicating hemp products goes through on schedule. "Let's get a vote," Bud told reporters Thursday. "Get on with our business. Get back to our states." Senate leaders typically rely on bipartisan time agreements to speed up the passage of bills, but since they require unanimous consent, any single senator can object and delay the process. The stopgap funding legislation would delay the upcoming prohibition on most hemp-derived THC products from November 12 until December 11. Hemp industry stakeholders say the extra month will give them additional time to convince lawmakers that regulation, not prohibition, is the best path forward. Budd's amendment would strip that delay from the bill. It has 13 co-sponsors, including Democratic Senator Kirsten Gillibrand of New York. He and other supporters say they are trying to protect children from illicit products that are intentionally marketed to children. The products are labeled as hemp, but contain extremely high levels of synthetic THC, the psychedelic compound in marijuana, responsible for a high. So if substances cause intoxication like marijuana, then it should be regulated as such, not given a free pass as hemp, Budd said on a floor speech Wednesday. "There is no loophole worth putting a child's well-being at risk.

0: Republican senators huddled behind closed doors Thursday with Vice President Vance, but said afterward hemp was not one of the main topics of discussion, and they did not have any clear sense about why the White House was so invested in the delay. There has been some speculation that Trump's interest is being driven by White House Chief of Staff Susie Wiles, because her son-in-law, Brett Worley, is the CEO of a major manufacturer and distributor of hemp-derived products that would be harmed if the ban were to take effect. Taking all those products off the market is not going to help an administration that is struggling with popularity, said one industry source. On top of that, I know there are a lot of folks close to the administration that care about this issue, like Howard Kessler and Brett Worley and those folks. So I think part of it is they hear about it as much as they do a lot of other top issues. Delaying the ban also caters to followers of the Make America Healthy Again, or MAHA movement, which Trump's team has been courting. Hemp industry sources say they don't understand why lawmakers were so caught off guard, because the Trump administration has been telegraphing its position for months. The administration has repeatedly made it clear it wanted a fix or an extension. Trump posted on Truth Social in April that he was calling on Congress to update the law to ensure that Americans can continue to access the full-spectrum CBD products they have come to rely on and that help them, while preserving Congress's intent to restrict the sale of products that pose health risks. When the House was considering the Agriculture, Rural Development, and Food and Drug Administration's appropriation package in June, the Office of Management and Budget, or OMB, issued a statement with very similar language. The OMB called on Congress to work with the administration to update the statutory definition of final hemp-derived cannabinoid products to allow Americans to benefit from access to appropriate full-spectrum CBD products, while preserving the Congress's intent to restrict the sale of products that pose serious health risks. Then, in a wish list of anomalies for the stopgap bill sent to lawmakers in July, the White House again asked Congress to include language to update the statutory definition of hemp-derived cannabinoid products. Trump signed the ban into law last year as part of a broader spending bill to reopen the government after a record-long shutdown. It closed what critics called the hemp loophole brought about by the 2018 Farm Bill, which removed hemp from the controlled substances list. The Farm Bill's broad definition and subsequent lack of federal regulation created a loophole that allowed companies to extract and synthesize high levels of THC. Those cannabinoid products, including gummies and drinks, have exploded in popularity and are now sold beyond dispensaries, expanding to gas stations, convenience stores, and even major retailers such as Target. Many can give people a marijuana-like high without being considered marijuana. They are sold without consistent age restrictions or labeling regulations and oftentimes resemble candy. The stopgap bill does not have a carve-out for fully synthetic products. Cannabinoids that are fully synthesized and are not capable of being naturally produced by a cannabis sativa L plant would be banned on the original timeline and would not be subject to the delay. The story: Thune-Schumer wrestle over deal to fund government, start August recess. Senate Majority Leader John Thune, Republican of South Dakota, and Democratic Leader Chuck Schumer of New York are working on a deal to fund the federal government and start the Senate's August recess, but they face opposition from President Trump's allies who want to rack up more GOP accomplishments. Thune's top priorities are to confirm a package of 74 Trump nominees and to pass a continuing resolution to fund government through December 11 to avoid another government shutdown before the midterm elections. He also wants to confirm Todd Blanche as Attorney General, but he hasn't yet locked down the yes votes of two key Republican holdouts, Senators Bill Cassidy, Republican of Louisiana, and Lisa Murkowski, Republican of Alaska. Senate Democrats have offered to speed up the floor time for voting on those top three priorities if Republican leaders agree to set aside several other bills they'd hope to advance, according to senators familiar with the endgame maneuvering. Specifically, Democrats want to avoid votes before the August recess on the Clarity Act, a sweeping market structure reform bill favored by the cryptocurrency industry, and a budget resolution to set the stage for a third reconciliation package to fund the war in Iran and grants to states to tighten rules for registering to vote and casting a ballot. Two other bills in the mix are a bipartisan Russia sanctions bill and the Protect College Sports Act, a bipartisan measure to reform eligibility and compensation rules for college athletes. However, senators in both parties are pushing to vote on amendments to those measures, which could delay them from getting finished on the Senate floor before the August recess. Some Republican senators said the Russia sanctions bill could get voted on as soon as Thursday evening. Vice President Vance met with GOP senators for lunch at the Capitol Thursday afternoon, where he reiterated that Trump wants the Senate to fund the government and pass a budget resolution to unlock the budget reconciliation process before leaving for the August recess, according to senators who attended the meeting. Much of the meeting, however, was focused on the military conflict with Iran and negotiations to end the war and reopen the Strait of Hormuz. Senate Republicans walked out of the Mansfield room just off the Senate floor with little guidance on how much longer they would be stuck in Washington waiting for a deal to fund the government and confirm Blanche. "I'm confused," Senator John Kennedy, Republican of Louisiana, said. "I don't know what we're going to do, and if we do anything, what we're going to do it. I'm fairly confident that we're going to do the CR, he said, referring to the continuing resolution to fund the government past the election. But Kennedy warned that if Democrats don't yield back procedural time on the floor, it could require the Senate to work over the weekend and through next week, the first week of the recess, to complete everything on Thune's agenda. Listening to our staff who know the rules, my best guess is to get all of our business done would take working all this weekend and all next week," he said. "In order to get an agreement with the Democrats, as opposed to just doing stuff by regular order, they're going to insist on we not take care of all of our business." One GOP senator said he has already asked his staff to begin canceling flights and backup flights back home, anticipating the Senate to be voting Friday and possibly through the weekend on various agenda items. Some conservatives, led by Senate Budget Committee Chair Ron Johnson, Republican of Wisconsin, continue to push for a lengthy floor debate and marathon series of votes on a budget resolution before leaving for the August recess. "I think we should vote," Johnson said after meeting with Vance and Senate GOP colleagues to discuss the agenda. Senator Jim Banks, Republican of Indiana, another Trump ally, said he hopes the Senate can pass a budget resolution before leaving for a five-week recess. "It's only a matter of time before we pass the CR, and hopefully we can get the votes to pass the budget too," he said.
1: 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Please stay tuned for more programming, and thank you for listening. Hi, my name is Billy, and here is tonight's weather forecast for the Talking Information Center. This evening, it will be partly cloudy with degrees low around 73. The sun rose today at 5:44 a.m. The sun will set today at 7:55 p.m. And the sun will rise tomorrow at 5:45 a.m. And that's all the weather I have for today. I'm Billy giving you the weather for the Talking Information Center. Have a wonderful evening.
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6: Good morning, good afternoon, good evening. Welcome to our show, number 1101. We're watching northern house wren nestlings popping their heads out from the nest box there in our Talking Birds garden as the parents raise their second brood of the year. Well, there are two great birding festivals in Arizona this month. The Southwest Wings Festival from August 5th through the 8th. And the Southeast Arizona Festival, August 12th through the 16th. And right now we'll get some demonstrations of why Southeast Arizona is such an amazing place for birds by way of two audio postcards, starting with this one from Haley Perez.
7: Hi, everyone. This is Haley from San Diego. That sound you just heard is a coppery-tailed trogon, formerly called the elegant trogon. And I'm in Southeast Arizona right now on a birthday birding trip. I'm with my mom and my husband, and we're exploring Madera Canyon, which is just an amazing place for birds, for nature and wildlife. And so far, I've gotten a few lifers today. Blue grosbeak, a gray hawk, and a Bell's vireo. We have seen the trogons here before, and I was so happy to see one again just now. Happy birding, everybody.
6: Happy birding to you, Haley. Well, that's one Southeast Arizona canyon heard from via audio postcard. And here comes another one.
8: Hey there, Ray. This is Gordon and Lori Lamb out in Southeast Arizona. We're in Miller Canyon. One of the most iconic birds down here is what you hear calling in the background. That's the much sought after flame-colored tanager. We were over by the spot where it has been nesting, and a cuckoo's hawk came through, silenced everything, but now it's calling away. Have a great day, Talking Birds, folks. Bye now.
9: ABB, always be birding.
6: Always be birding, Lori. Thank you. Thank you, Gordon and Lori. Extra thanks to Lori, who will be hosting our Talking Birds table at the Southwest Wings Birding and Nature Festival. Thank you, Lori. If you're new to our show, we can let you know we have a mystery bird contest every week on our show, something extra special today as well. And the way it works is we play the sound or the call or the song of a bird, as you just heard, give you some clues, and then I invite you to call in as soon as possible after we give the number and see if you might win this contest and the accompanying prizes. Our mystery bird is a slender, mostly white seabird with a stout black bill, a short notched tail, pale gray wings, and in breeding plumage, a black cap. Unlike most of its relatives, our bird does not depend on fish for food. Instead, it feeds mostly on insects, small crabs, and other prey snatched from the ground, air, or vegetation. In the Americas, our bird breeds over most of the eastern and southern coastal U.S. and winters down to Central and South America. There's also a year-round population along the Gulf Coast in Texas and Louisiana. There it is again. Well, here's the thing that makes this one extra special today, this mystery bird contest. If you win the contest today, by the right answer or by a drawing will do, you'll be eligible for next week's special drawing for a bird weather, puck. PUC, that is. It's the amazing device that listens to the sounds of birds, records them, IDs them, and sends the result right to your smartphone. It can be installed just about anywhere, and you can take it with you and set it up wherever you go. This is not some big giant contraption on wheels. It fits in the palm of your hand. Other prizes today, a big bag of our favorite coffee, shade-grown, bird-friendly, truly delicious Birds and Beans coffee. And a $20 gift certificate for Beautio Books. You can spend with Beautio Books. It's your independent, family-owned birding bookstore, proudly carrying one of the largest selections in the world of new, used, rare, and collectible bird books. That's our prize and our prizes and clues and such on our Mystery Bird Contest, which will be coming along a little bit later in the show. We are so fortunate to have more ambassadors to say thank you to. They are the folks who invite us to send little info cards about the show to them so they can spread the word about our program and about birds and conservation. Thank you, Ed Gillette from Naples, Florida. Ed says that many in his family have signed up and enjoy being ambassadors. Thank you, Ed. And thank you, Gillette family, including superstar Ambassador Bill. And thank you, Melinda Jones from Rock Falls, Illinois. She says, I'm the director of Rock Falls Tourism. We established a birding trail a few years ago, located along the Rock River in the Hennepin Canal. We're fortunate to have a variety of birds that call our area home. The city chose to establish the trail for birders to come watch and especially enjoy our abundance of bald eagles. Very cool. The website there, by the way, is visitrockfalls.com. We're always trying to grow our ambassadors family, and if you'd like to become part of it, please visit our talkingbirds.com website and click on the Get Involved tab at the top of the homepage to see how to do it. Still to come today, we'll talk with twin sisters, Laura and Mindy Serda, who are braving the still horrific conditions in Gaza through watching birds and promoting conservation. Also today, Mike O'Connor will join us for Let's Ask Mike, almost live from the archive, in which he will regale us about the wonders of the Feather Atlas. And up next, a rather remarkable feature, Feathered Friend, presented by the bigger and better BWD magazine. Experience birds up close with BWD at bwdmagazine.com. The Australian pelican has the longest bill of any bird in the world, up to 20 inches. But that's only about a third of the bird's overall length. The bill length of today's featured feathered friend is greater than that of its entire body. Its name gives a clue about that. It's the sword-billed hummingbird. Male sword-billed hummingbirds have shorter bills than the females, but longer wings and tails, and flash bronze-green upper parts and metallic green underparts with a dark gray belly and a forked blackish bronze-green tail. Females have similar upper parts, but have white underparts and green-speckled grayish bellies. The sword-billed hummingbird is found in temperate forests from Venezuela to Bolivia, where they've co-evolved with deep tube-like flowers that are out of reach for other species. That colossal bill presents challenges for the bird, though, including how to keep the bill clean. The bird does this by sliding the bill back and forth against tree branches, like a knight sharpening his blade. Cleaning their feathers is another challenge. Many birds can easily use their tongues since they don't have a big, awkward beak in the way, but sword-billed hummingbirds do the grooming with their feet. To reduce the strain from the bill's weight, the bird perches with its head angled upward. The sword-billed hummingbird is doing well, with its population listed as of least concern by the International Union for Conservation of Nature, due to its large range and lack of major threats. Our bird's scientific name, maybe not surprisingly, comes from Latin words meaning sword-bearing. It's Encifera, Encifera. The bird with the longest bill per body length of any in the world. Today's featured feathered friend, the sword-billed hummingbird. Welcome again to our show number 1101. Well, the Gaza Strip, often simply called Gaza, is a 25-mile-long Palestinian territory located on the eastern coast of the Mediterranean Sea, bordered by Israel to the north and east and Egypt to the southwest. It serves as one of the two main territories comprising the state of Palestine, the other being the West Bank. For many, many months, the people of Gaza have been beset by seemingly endless conflict that has killed thousands and left enormous numbers of people homeless and starving. In the midst of all the suffering, two Palestinian women, twin sisters, Laura and Mandy Sirda, have managed to keep their hopes alive by birdwatching. That's right, birdwatching. We've heard a lot in the last few years about how birdwatching can provide a calming respite from the troubles of the world. And Laura and Mandy's experience has really put that calming effect to the test. They're about to tell us something about that experience. And they are joined as translator by Bashar Jarasay. He's a PhD researcher at the Department of Ornithology, Max Planck Institute for Biological Intelligence. Good morning, Laura and Mandy and Bashar.
10: Hey, good morning, Lee.
11: Good morning.
6: Laura, I'll start with you and ask you, what are the conditions you're enduring in Gaza as we speak today?
10: She says that like the last 2 years were really like rough in Gaza. Most buildings and infrastructure was destroyed and lots of people had to leave their homes and move somewhere else. And in their case, they had to leave their house and moved to the south for about a year. Then they came back and they had to move again and now back again. But yeah, this is still difficult and the situation is a bit dangerous. They can't move around and leave.
6: And of course, we are talking about birds. I'll ask you, Laura, again, how are birds and other wildlife coping with the conditions?
10: She says that in terms of biodiversity, almost all the habitats, all the agricultural land are destroyed. So basically there's no place for the animals and birds to live. Because Gaza used to be one of the main stopovers on the Mediterranean Sea for many migratory birds, but now there's like no habitats, no trees, no nothing that they can stop and feed on.
6: Mm-hmm. Well, with that in mind, what birds are you seeing?
10: She says that they basically just can see a few species that they see from the house in the garden, but other places there's nothing to see because the Gaza City is overcrowded. Lots of people are displaced and living in one place. Even the beach, if you go to the beach, it's filled with tents, so there's no place for any wildlife to live and occur in these places. So it's really difficult to see any birds in these days.
6: Well, Mandy, you are trying to watch birds and document sightings whenever you can get a sighting under the conditions, but you're also spreading awareness about birds and conservation in that tragically beset environment. I wonder what kind of reception you get from people in your efforts.
10: She says, like, when they started back in a few years ago, people didn't accept or make, like, they thought the idea is silly that women at their age are following birds to take pictures of them. But then after some time, people started, like, noticing they are taking pictures of some interesting birds. They are raising awareness, like, even not just inside Gaza, but also to outside, like, other people are just started to know that there's biodiversity, there's lots of migratory birds passing in Gaza. So they think slowly they're making an impact, mm-hmm. but there's still a long way to go.
6: Mm-hmm.
10: And one of the examples she gave that after sometimes people, when they see any strange bird, they just come to Laura and Mandy and ask them and try to describe what they saw. To like try to figure out what they saw. So people are a little bit interested in what's along them in terms of biodiversity and like bird diversity and so on. And even some of them started caring about protecting their migratory birds and preventing any hunting.
11: Mm-hmm. Wonderful. Well, finally, Lara and Mandy, I'll ask you both, what is your level of optimism that you'll be able to watch birds and really find birds and promote conservation in a peaceful environment in the future?
12: احنا دائما متفائلين الحمد لله يعني دائما ربنا بيعطينا هدايا.
10: Yeah, they say that they always have some optimism for what's coming. Like even in these difficult times, last migration season, they were able to see lots of white storks passing above them, even in these situations. And they see some small birds in the garden, so that keeps them like with some hope. Even though the situation in Gaza needs many decades to get back to what it was, but they still have hope.
11: Anything to add, Mandy, to that?
12: بنتمنى انه لما تنشمل غزه او قطاع غزه بشكل عام.
10: She says that she has a message for everyone that building Gaza and reconstruction is not only about buildings, so it should also consider rebuilding the ecosystems, the natural habitats, and that will help birds come back to the Gaza Strip.
11: Lara and Mandy Sirda, twin sisters from Gaza who have been documenting birds and wildlife despite the many hardships and dangers. Lara and Mandy have been helping spread awareness about birds and conservation in one of the world's most beleaguered environments. Thank you, Lara and Mandy. And thank you, Bashar, for the translation and for your work. And thanks also to Marta Vidal for helping to arrange this talk. Thank you so much.
12: Thank you.
10: Thank you.
11: And before we go out, I just will say one quick note about the website so that folks can learn more about this. Birdsofpalestine.com. Birdsofpalestine.com. Thank you all again.
12: Thank you. Good luck. Bye-bye. Bye.
11: Lara and Mandy Sirda. And Bashar Jarasay here on Talking Birds. Up next, it's our mystery bird contest in just 1 minute.
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11: We're hearing again from our mystery bird. A slender, mostly white seabird with a stout black bill, a short notched tail, pale gray wings, and an inbreeding plumage of black cap. Unlike most of its relatives, our bird doesn't depend on fish for food, but feeds mostly on small crabs, insects, and other prey that it grabs from the ground or vegetation or in the air. In the Americas, our bird breeds over most of the eastern and southern coastal U.S. in winters down to Central and South America. And there's also a year-round population along the Gulf Coast in Texas and Louisiana. That would be our mystery bird. Heard the sound there and the clues. And our prizes include two beautiful things here. One is a big bag of our favorite coffee. Shade-grown, bird-friendly, truly delicious birds and beans coffee grown under the natural forest canopy in Central America to preserve wintering habitat for warblers and tanagers and thrushes and hummingbirds and more. And we have that $20 gift certificate to spend with Beautio Books. your independent, family-owned birding bookstore with one of the biggest selections of birding books in the world. And if you win the contest today by the drawing or by the correct answer, you'll be eligible for next week's big drawing for the Birdweather Puck, an amazing little device that listens to the sounds of birds, records them, IDs them, and sends the results right to your smartphone. You can even listen to that recording on your smartphone after Birdweather captures it. So that's the Mystery Bird Contest. And the only other thing here is to give that phone number again here so you could call us and let us know what that bird is. Here it is. It's 781-837-4900. And just in case you missed that, it's 781-837-4900. And up next, almost live from the archive, let's ask Mike with Mike O'Connor in just 1 minute.
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11: What's a little bit of a cloudy day, a few raindrops here, but Mike O'Connor has proven once again that regardless of all that, it's still warm and sunny on Cape Cod. At least warm, or at least sunny.
15: It's actually both of those things.
11: Both.
15: Which is surprising.
11: Anyway, you want to talk about something called the Feather Atlas. I don't know what that is, but it sounds big.
15: Yeah. It's actually, people come in regularly with feathers for me to identify, and first of all, I technically have to say that collecting feathers is against the law. Back in the day, people used to collect feathers and make decorations and hats, and finally the government stepped in and said, no, you can't collect feathers. You can't even, whether it's from a roadkill or a molting bird, one just dropped in your yard, technically you're not supposed to collect them. So I have to put that out there. So you can take a photo of it, or which is fine, then bring it in. But people would bring in these feathers, and first of all, they'd be disappointed because it was never from the bird they thought it was. Because around here now, they have these ginormous feathers would come in, and they were convinced they had an eagle in the yard. And I said, do you have turkeys? Yes. Well, there you go. I usually ended up being a turkey. But in, you know, researching this, I discovered the Feather Atlas. For all these years, I never knew existed, and it's put out by the U.S. government, the Fish and Wildlife Association. They have a forensic laboratory, which sounds, you know, kind of ominous, but it's a Feather Atlas, and you would just kind of click in, and there's a lot of good information in how to identify feathers. It's actually really good, put out by the government. But you would just kind of click the size and what you found and go. It's not like the app that we want where you send in a photo and it tells you what it is. You have to do a little bit of back and forth. But it has a whole list of many pictures of bird feathers, typically the wing feathers and the tail feathers. You know, the body feathers are a little bit trickier to identify. And then you can actually do the work yourself, kind of do the research on that. I found it really helpful, and I didn't even know it existed. I've been using a feather book, which is out there. You certainly can get that, but I always thought this one is kind of cool.
11: Yeah.
15: Do a quick web search, the Feather Atlas.
11: Feather Atlas would take you probably
15: to it. Yeah, Fish and Wildlife, so it's not, you know, nobody's going to be trying to sell you anything or, you know, link to your, you know, want your ID or anything like that. It's just the government page. And it's pretty good, and I've been kind of scrolling through it. And bird feathers are ridiculously difficult to identify. People get disappointed when I can't name it off the bat, but birds, depending on the age and the sex, is the time of year, they all change. And, you know, you take a feather, you know, it's like you go to your field guide and people say, well, is it this bird, it's that bird, but that's a whole bird. bird put together. It's like walking in with a spark plug and then going to a car magazine and said, you know,
16: is this a Buick? What is that?
15: Exactly. It's trickier than that. But this page is worth scrolling through. So the Feather Atlas, check it out.
11: Thank you, Mike.
15: Talk to you later.
11: All right. Talk to you next week. Okay, Mike O'Connor at the famous Birdwatchers General Store, Orleans, Cape Cod.
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11: All right, we're hearing that mystery bird one more time here, and we'll just kind of fade it out here and get to our mystery bird contest calls. We're starting with Jude Rowe from Jacksonville, Florida. Hello, Jude Rowe.
18: I think that American golden plover.
11: American golden plover, that is a top quality guess. However, according to this trumpet here. I'm sorry about that. Thank you, yeah. Jude Rowe. Try us again, okay?
18: Okay.
11: Okay. All right. All right. Thank you again, Jude Rowe. There in Jacksonville, Florida. Let's move up to, I think it's Hartham, Connecticut. And Claudia is there. Hello, Claudia. Hello. Hello. Hi. I don't know. Did I get that town right? Is it Hartham?
19: Haddam.
11: Oh, Haddam. Okay, Haddam, Connecticut. Okay, got it. And maybe you got the mystery bird there. If you tell us what you believe it is.
19: It's the gull-billed tern.
11: The gull-billed tern. Yes. Nice job. That was kind of a tricky one. That stout black bill obviously is a good clue, and it's a different kind of a gull, not necessarily going after fish. But nice job. I believe we have time for a bonus question, Claudia, if you'd like to try it. What do you think?
19: Sure, why not?
11: Good spirit. This is not a bird question, not directly anyway, but one of our sort of conservation questions, and it might require a wild guess, but we want to talk about this a little bit. The big German candy company, Haribo, famous for its gummies in many colors, is focusing on the color green right now, green as in environmentally friendly. What is Haribo Candy Company doing to become greener? Is it A, installing solar panels on all its factory roofs, B, switching all of its candy wrappers from plastic to paper, or C, putting a fleet of long-haul electric trucks on the road for shipping their candy? What do you think that might be, Claudia?
19: Oh, three? They all sound good.
11: They do.
19: I'm going to go with the truck.
11: The truck, putting a fleet of long-haul electric trucks. Guess what? That's right. Yeah. Beautifully done, yes. They are putting those trucks on there. They're electric Mercedes-Benz semi-trucks aiming to reduce transport-related air pollution. And meanwhile, doing that also means they'll save lots of money on fuel and maintenance costs. So nice going, Haribo. And here's hoping you might also decide to install the solar panels and ditch the plastic wrapping in the process there. And nice going by you, Claudia. Thank you so much. If you'll stay on the line, Paul will get your info.
19: 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Thank you.
11: Thank you so much. Claudia there in Haddam, Connecticut, correctly identifying the gull-billed tern and getting that bonus question right as well. We're out of time for today. Next week, we'll celebrate the joys of urban birding when we welcome the Chicago Bird Alliance's Matt Igleski for a preview of this year's Urban Birding Festival in Chicago, beginning on September 18th. 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I'm Ray Brown. 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
2: 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And Framingham.
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21: Hello, this is Merrick reading from Talking Information Center from the Saturday Evening Post, July-August 2026 issue. America at 250. George Washington, timeless advice from our first president. In his 1796 farewell address to the people, George Washington shared what he called the counsels of an old and affectionate friend, advising the young nation on the importance of preserving national unity, fidelity to the Constitution, and fiscal discipline. He also warned about the dangers of political parties, excessive debt, and permanent foreign alliances, while promoting the vital role of morality and education. Remain united. The name of American, which belongs to you in your national capacity, must also always exalt just pride of patriotism more than any appellation derived from local discriminations. The unity of government is a main pillar in the edifice of your real independence, the support of your tranquility at home, your peace abroad, of your safety, of your prosperity, of that very liberty which you so highly prize. Respect the Constitution. The basis of our political systems is the right of the people to make and alter their constitutions of government. But the Constitution, which at any time exists, until changed by an explicit and authentic act of the whole people, is sacredly obligatory upon all of us. Preserve checks and balances. The spirit of encroachment tends to consolidate the powers of all departments in one, and thus to create a real despotism. Be aware of political parties. They are likely, in the course of time and things, to become potent engines by which cunning, ambitious, and unprincipled men will enable to subvert the power of the people and to usurp for themselves the reins of government. The alternate domination of one faction over the other, sharpened by the spirit of revenge, is itself a frightful despotism. Support education. Promote, then, as an object of primary importance, institutions for the general diffusion of knowledge. It is essential that the public opinion should be enlightened. Uphold morality. Of all the dispositions and habits which lead to political prosperity, religion and morality are indispensable supports. Maintain fiscal responsibility. Cherish public credit. Use it as sparingly as possible, avoiding likewise the accumulation of debt, not ungenerously throwing upon posterity and burden which we ourselves ought to bear. Avoid foreign entanglement. Steer clear of permanent alliances with any portion of the foreign world. The next section is Your Health, Smart Ideas from Leading Experts in Medicine. Cool foods for hot days. It's hard to keep cool when it's hot outside. While a frozen treat or an ice-cold beer might seem the perfect remedy, each can actually leave you more dehydrated and feeling hotter than before. Kaiser Permanente health experts recommend you try these five hot weather foods to lower the temperature of your body from inside out. Hydro Heroes. With over 90% water content, watermelon and cucumbers are top picks for staying hydrated and cool as a cucumber. spice-cooled treats. Studies show that adding cinnamon to your diet can lower stomach temperature by up to 2 degrees. Chill out. Peppermint is rich in menthol, a compound that stimulates cold-sensitive skin receptors and creates a cooling sensation. Hot to cold. Spicy foods can make you sweat, which then evaporates and cools the skin. Medical Mailbox, founded by Corey Servas, MB. A royal pain. I feel a sharp, stabbing pain under my left heel when I get out of bed in the morning. What is that, and what can I do about it? Brian Padigo, email. A sharp, stabbing heel pain during your first morning steps is a hallmark of plantar fasciitis, the most common cause of heel pain affecting 1 in 10 adults. Plantar fasciitis is inflammation or swelling of the plantar fascia, a band of tissue that runs from the bottom of your heel toward your toes, says Rock Shaw, a podiatrist in Northwest Medicine. Its job is to support your arch, but when it gets tight from activities that put repeated stress on the foot, it causes pain, especially in the heel. Left untreated, plantar fasciitis can be a persistent problem that drags on for months or even years. Fortunately, nearly 90% of patients will get better without surgery, says Dr. Shah, who uses this four-step treatment plan to help his patients get back on their feet. Take the edge off. Over-the-counter NSAIDs, aspirin, ibuprofen, naproxen, reduce pain and inflammation. Focus on footwear. Wear well-cushioned shoes with a good arch support that don't bend at the toes and have a firm heel, even inside the house. Roll it out. Roll your arch slowly over a frozen water bottle for about 10 minutes to reduce inflammation and stretch fascia. Morning stretch. Plantar fascias is aggravated by tight muscles in your feet and calves. Shaw recommends stretching calves and plantar fascia before getting out of bed in the morning. See 5-minute fitness pain in the piggies. And there are the 5-minute exercises. Try these two stretching moves before getting out of bed to help relieve the pain of plantar fasciitis. Seated towel stretch. 1. Sit up in the bed with involved legs straight out. 2. Loop the towel around the ball of the foot. 3. Pull the towel toward the body until you feel the stretch in the calf. 4. Hold 30 seconds. Do 3 sets of 2 to 4 repetitions each leg. Seated toe stretch. Sit up straight on the side of the bed. Cross the leg over the affected foot on the opposite knee. Pull the toes back toward the shin until you feel the stretch. Hold 15 to 30 seconds. Repeat 3 times each foot. Health trend, the protein push. No matter the year or the most popular celebrities, there will always be a trendy food or food source to focus on. In the 90s, it was oat bran. In the mid-2010s, go gluten-free was popular. Now Americans are obsessed with tracking and boosting their daily protein. Here's a quick guide to the key nutrient. What is protein? Protein is the building block of life. Simply put, if your body were a house, protein would be the foundation. Having a solid foundation supports your muscles, skin, bones, and hair. Protein is made up of amino acids, which are chemical compounds of the body. How do I get amino acids? Despite being an amazing creation, the body can naturally make some, but not all of the amino acids we need for good health. The 9 amino acids that the body is unable to make, including lysine for energy and tryptophan for mood and sleep, are called essential amino acids and can be found in dairy, eggs, fish, and meat. Plant-based sources include nuts, seeds, beans, and soy. How much protein do I need? The good news is that many people already get plenty of protein, but how much you really need a day boils down to factors including your age and your activity level. Athletes need more protein, for example, just as adults over 65 do to prevent muscle loss. Much of our protein comes from meat, which is often high in saturated fats and contribute to cardiovascular disease. Plant-based proteins, conversely, contain little or no saturated fat and provide fiber, helping to improve blood sugar digestive health, and cholesterol. Looking to pump up your protein intake? Add beans or lentils to your favorite soups, salads, or grains bowls for an easy nutritional boost. 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Every morning, millions of Americans reach for their smartphones before their feet hit the floor. These pocket-sized computers have transformed our lives, and like many advances, can be beneficial or harmful, depending on how we use them. The health benefits of smartphones are substantial. They enable users to track vital health metrics effortlessly and empower individuals to take charge of their health. People with diabetes can track glucose levels continuously and alter therapy in real time. Here, heart patients can monitor the pressure, heart rhythms, and implanted devices like pacemakers and make appropriate adjustments. Apps can provide techniques to guide everything from exercise and behavioral therapy to wound care or how to perform CPR. Fitness apps and wearable devices encourage physical activity. People who use step trackers walk an average of 2,000 steps more per day than non-trackers, an activity that can produce meaningful reductions in cardiovascular complications. Emergency response capabilities saves lives through faster 911 calls, GPS location of victims, and medical identification features that give paramedics crucial information when patients can't communicate. Fall detection helps older adults living alone receive help more rapidly. Telemedicine has expanded access to healthcare. Rural patients can consult specialists hours away. Working parents can have their child's rash evaluated during a lunch break rather than missing work for an office visit. Psychologists can hold sessions remotely. During the COVID-19 pandemic, smartphones maintained healthcare access while minimizing virus transmission. However, smartphones can also create new health problems. Sleep distribution tops the list. The blue light emitted by smartphone screens suppresses melatonin production, the hormone that regulates your sleep-wake cycle. When we scroll through social media texts before bed or check email in the middle of the night, we're essentially telling our brains it's daytime and turn off melatonin. People who use smartphones in the hour before bed take longer to fall asleep, get less deep sleep, and feel groggier in the morning than those who don't. Over time, chronic sleep deprivation contributes to obesity, heart disease, and diabetes, and cognitive decline. Decreased face-to-face interactions, particularly for young people, can weaken real-life social bonds and exacerbate loneliness. Rates of anxiety and depression among teenagers began rising sharply around 2012, just as smartphone ownership became widespread in this age group. Heavy social media use has been linked to increased feelings of loneliness, inadequacy, and fear of missing out. The constant comparison to others can erode self-esteem. Cyberbullying has created new avenues for harassment. Prolonged smartphone use can lead to computer vision syndrome, characterized by symptoms like dry eyes, blurred vision, and headaches. We blink less when we stare at screens, which is why our eyes dry out. Text neck, marked by chronic pain and structural changes in the cervical spine, can result from constantly looking down at the screen. Smartphones interrupt us constantly with notifications, fragmenting our attention and reducing cognitive performance on tasks requiring focus. The constant stimulation can erode our capacity for sustained attention and deep thinking. Smartphones are neither health heroes nor health villains. They're powerful tools that can enhance our well-being or undermine it, depending on how well we use them. The key is approaching them with clarity about their benefits and risks. The most important thing to remember is that the user is in control. These devices are designed to be compelling, to grab and hold your attention. But you can set the terms of use. Pay attention to how smartphone practice makes you feel, physically and emotionally. If you notice negative control, these devices are designed to be compelling, to grab and hold your attention. But you can set the terms of use. Pay attention to

can be a valuable health tool. 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Next is titled Backstory by Linda Laban. The Old Union Oyster House, America's oldest continually operating restaurant, still draws the rich, the powerful, and the everyday Bostonian. On one particular day in 1983, diners at Boston's Union Oyster House heard the waitstaff strike up the familiar tune, Happy Birthday to You, to serenade a celebrating customer. A dinner at a nearby table joined in, and his booming voice stopped everyone in their tracks. That surprise singer was the legendary Luciano Pavarotti. The Union Oyster House has many such tales to tell, but then it's been operating for a remarkable 200 years, making this establishment only 50 years younger than the nation itself. Inside the restaurant, a plaque from the National Park Service, dated 2003, officially declares Ye Old Union Oyster House to give its proper title a National Historic Landmark and the oldest continuously operating restaurant and oyster bar in the United States. On a little curvy street directly on Boston's Freedom Trail History Walk, though not officially part of it, Union Oyster House is city history, writ in brick and food. It now occupies a trio of three stories brick buildings at 41 to 43 Union Street. A block now dwarfed by latter-day skyscrapers, the NPS recognizes it as Boston's oldest standing brick Georgian-style building. Construction began as early as 1704, when the number 42 was built as a private residence. At that point, before the massive landfill that created the Back Bay, the property sat waterfront, near the bustling commercial harbor. The boats came right up to the back of the restaurant, says owner Joe Milano, though at the time it wasn't a restaurant, but a dry goods store. Later, the upstairs rooms were also publisher Isaiah Thomas's print shop, where from 1771 to 1775, he secretly published the Massachusetts Spy newspaper. The Spy rallied the colonial population around Boston merchants like John Hancock and Samuel Adams in their stand against the crown. Fomenting revolutionary fervor, this place made me love history, says Milano. It's a lot of fun researching all that. The upstairs rooms also housed exiled French King Louis Philippe for several years from 1796, but most surprisingly, his current double use as Milano's office and a consulate of Thailand. Brigadier General Joseph Milano, U.S. Army retired, Joe's full military title, has served as an honorary consul general to Thailand for over 26 years. We often say you're actually in Thailand. He jokes about stepping into his office. It was Hawes Atwood and Alan Holbrook Bacon, oyster farmers, who set up the storefront at number 42 as Atwood and Bacon's Oyster House in 1826, coping to a regional trend, guzzling oysters. Atwood and Bacon installed the semicircular oyster bar still used today, though the wood has been renewed since then. When the opportunity to enter the business arose in 1970, Milano's father bought it and Joe and he began working there. By the early 1980s, as full owners, the Milanos expanded from the original 250-seater center building, eventually taking ownership of the two adjacent buildings, too, and creating the labyrinth of upstairs and downstairs dining rooms we see today. Despite the expansions, it all feels tied together and old. It would be heresy, says Milano, of modernizing the interior. Tradition is not just a word. You can change sometimes as long as you maintain the actual feeling people expect to see. You can kind of clean the pearl of the oyster. Owning the real estate protects the legacy, says Milano, who mourns the passing of the city's other older restaurants, like Jacob Wirth, Anthony's Pier 4, Jimmy's Harborside,
Durgan Park, founded

0: founded in 1827 and the city's second oldest restaurant, before closing in 2019. Locke Ober and Clark's, all linchpins, now lamentably gone as staunch Bostonian way of dining fast disappears. That bothers me, says Milano, with a sad note in his voice. We're the survivor in the pack. The Union Oyster House was popular from the get-go and a favorite of 19th-century Boston-based Senator Daniel Webster. According to the Union Oyster's website, Webster supped a tall tumbler of brandy and water and knocked back a half dozen oysters, seldom having less than 6 plates daily. More recently, America's beloved foodie and chef Julia Child was known to hog the restaurant's old wood oyster bar, still in use, as often as she could. And a panoply of celebrities, customers from former New England Patriots star Tom Brady to actor Leonardo DiCaprio, are commemorated with brass plaques forming a lengthy fan roster on the wall inside the restaurant. We call it the Wall of Fame, says Milano. Another plaque upstairs marks John F. Kennedy's favorite booth. Kennedy ate here once a week before he was president, and a busier life took him away from his hometown. He would come in on Sunday, says Milano. He was a congressman, then he became a senator, so he was well known, and it began to shadow the aspect of the coming to the restaurant. This was a place he enjoyed for some quiet and solitude. He would bring in his newspapers and read them. He would enjoy, it's often written, the oyster stew, although lobster stew. In 1977, Milano officially dedicated Kennedy's regular booth, Table 18, and marked it with a plaque. He was a Bostonian, and after the tragedy in 63, it was a nice way to respectfully honor his memory, says Milano. You just never know who you'll see eating here, says Helena Criswell, who was raised in Brookline and often visited the Union Oyster House with her family and still goes regularly. And she's right. Besides JFK, many presidents have supped there. Franklin Roosevelt, Carter, Clinton, Obama, and George H.W. Bush among them, and the late Massachusetts Senator Edward Kennedy, JFK's younger brother, regularly visited. Other famous patrons include acting legends like Clint Eastwood, Paul Newman, Meryl Streep, Robert Redford, and Al Pacino. Comedic giants like Robin Williams, Carol Burnett, and Billy Crystal. Sports icons like Larry Bird, Muhammad Ali, and Bobby Orr. And musical stars as varied as Ozzy Osbourne and Liza Minnelli. And of course, Parvati, who was that day dining with Green Acres actor Eddie Albert, who reportedly also joined in on the happy birthday song. In 2003, Milano commissioned New York Jersey sports artist Stan Cousin to paint a fantasy gathering with all the famous faces known to have eaten there. But the mainstay customers are Bostonians. Damien D. Magistris, co-owner of the Wellington and Little Castle restaurants in his native Belmont in nearby Lexington, remembers his parents taking there as a child. I still remember the old wood tables, worn wood bar, and character in every piece of furniture, he says. And of course, that hot, creamy clam chowder served with those perfectly salty crackers. It's simple, but it stays with you. Even Milano, whose family lived in the neighboring North End, recalls going as a child. My parents took me, he says fondly, but it wasn't for any particular reason. It was just a good place to eat out. The Union Oyster House is a lively living museum, but food is the main draw, especially traditional New England comfort food, like fried clams, fish and chips, and breadcrumb-topped baked scrod. My grandma loves seafood, says Criswell, who works in finance. It's still one of her favorites to visit. Even after 91 years young, to this day, I personally love their lobster roll, clam chowder, amazing cornbread, and I can't leave without a warm apple cobbler. They're all must-haves in my book. The rib-sticking, rich and creamy New England-style clam chowder is quite popular. When it's chilly out, sales of chowder are high, says Milano. Ours is well-known, and we received lots of awards. That kitchen's been making chowder for 200 years. Oysters remain the biggest seller, though, says Milano, checking his computer and noting the count for busy Saturday. It's already about 18 bushels. We'll go through about 25 to 30 bushels today. He estimates the final tally. A bushel is about 100 oysters. We go through a lot of oysters, he emphasizes. Usually three different varieties are often plucked from the Massachusetts coastal waters, from Wellfleet and Chatham on Cape Cod or Duxbury on Boston's South Shore. They're just as good as they get, says Milano. He is not wrong. Linda Laban is a freelance writer covering arts, travel, design, and life in its most inspiring forms. Split between Los Angeles and London, she can often be found on the road with her trusty co-pilot, Winnie the Cat. Next is from The Vault. Gems from the Saturday Evening Post archive. William Faulkner. Many readers of the Post are surprised to learn that the magazine of Norman Rockwell was also the magazine which Faulkner's stories were published 21 times. Many of these stories were later worked into novels. Faulkner's gained a well-deserved reputation for experimenting with form and content. He often adopted a complex, convoluted style, and he might use such an avant-garde techniques as multiple points of view, unreliable narratives, and a stream of consciousness to disclose his characters, thoughts, and personality. Mississippi-born and raised, Faulkner grew up in the shadow of the Civil War. His stories often deal with the memories and consequences of that conflict and their impact on racial equality. The Pulitzer and Nobel committees acknowledged his literary skill, as did Hollywood studios, which hired him to write scripts for major motion pictures. That's all the time we have for today. This has been Mary reading from Talking Information Center from the Saturday Evening Post, July-August 2026 issue. Thank you for listening.
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0: Hi, my name is Billy, and here is tonight's weather forecast for the Talking Information Center. This evening, it will be partly cloudy with degrees low around 73. The sun rose today at 5:44 a.m. The sun will set today at 7:55 p.m. And the sun will rise tomorrow at 5:45 a.m. And that's all the weather I have for today. I'm Billy giving you the weather for the Talking Information Center. Have a wonderful evening.
1: Loved one owns a gun, and for a while now, you've been concerned about their behavior. They're just not acting like themselves. 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They've been unpredictable. They've been lashing out. 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
0: And coming up next on the Talking Information Center, it is the Woman's Hour. Please stay tuned.
5: 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We apologize for the inconvenience and we'll return to regular programming as soon as

Due to technical difficulties, the following program is not available. We apologize for the inconvenience and will return to regular programming as soon as possible.

Due to technical difficulties, the following program is not available. We apologize for the inconvenience, and we'll return to regular programming as soon as possible.

Hello and welcome to the Women's Hour. I'm Mary Ellen. Thank you for joining me. Beginning today with the New York Times. First, girls' team breaks convention but keeps the goat carcass. By Alexander M. Thompson. Asbalash, Kyrgyzstan. On a muddy field in Kyrgyzstan, 8 teenagers on horseback thundered back and forth playing a Central Asian version of polo known as Coke Boru. But instead of mallets, they used their bare hands, and in place of a ball was a headless dead goat. 16-year-old Begimai Bakirova galloped along while trying to hold on to the goat carcass as it slowly slipped down her horse's flank. Two boys rode on either side of her, jostling, yelling, and grabbing for the goat. Spectators scattered from the sidelines as the riders and horses approached at full gallop. The game was not an unusual sight in Asbalash, a village of a few hundred wood and clay homes near the Tian Shan Mountains in Kyrgyzstan, where Coke Boru is the national sport. The unusual sight was Begimai, a woman, in a game that has been played for hundreds of years, almost exclusively by men. Last year, Begimai and 5 other teenagers formed the first women's Coke Boru team in Kyrgyzstan. "Every girl has her passion," said Begimai, whose short black ponytail stood out among the crew cuts on the pitch. "When people tell her that Coke Boru is not for women, she said she tells them that if a woman has the skill and the desire, then Coke Boru is for her too. I would like more parents to let their girls play," she said. Despite negative comments online and criticism in the village, Begimai's team has been inspiring a small but growing number of women and girls who want in on the rough and tumble sport. Coke Boru means gray wolf in Kyrgyz and originated as a game shepherds played with a wolf carcass. A goat was swapped in later. Variants of Coke Boru are played across Central Asia, but in northern Kyrgyzstan, it is usually played between 2 teams of 4 riders who vie to grab a goat carcass from the ground or each other and chuck it into a large basin on either end of the field. The game is tough on both riders and horses, which can collide at high speeds. In 2025, 2 men died playing in Kyrgyzstan. Since Kyrgyzstan became independent after the breakup of the Soviet Union in 1991, it has sought to revive traditional sports, but paid most of the attention to men's disciplines, like Coke Boru, said Elena Mokanova, a social scientist at the American University of Central Asia, who has written about gender roles in Kyrgyzstan's traditional sports. But a woman's Coke Boru team isn't a break with tradition, Professor Mokanova said, because women on horseback have always had an important role in nomadic Kyrgyz society and legend. Begimai, the 4th of 6 siblings, 5 sisters and 1 brother,
began riding horses when she was young. She began to take a serious interest in Kokboru after attending several matches in which her brother was competing. She started training with her father, Bhaktibek Bhaishevkiv, who raises horses and once competed in Kokboru. The most difficult part of the sport is when the rider has to bend down from the horse, often at high speed, low enough to grab the goat carcass off the ground, and then lift themselves and the heavy carcass back into the saddle. Every day, Mr. Beshkaviv, a wiry 47-year-old, and his daughter would ride 3 miles out and back to a neighboring village. Along the way, Beggy Mai would practice leaning down from her horse to hoist a car tire up into the saddle over and over. Through crying and tears, Beggy Mai said, she eventually mastered it. The safety concerns are real. Beggy Mai was knocked off a horse in February and broke her arm. "It's a disease," said Beggy Mai's mother, Nurgul Osmanova, talking of Kokboru with a defeated laugh. "I didn't allow it. I still don't allow it. It's their father." Nevertheless, in early 2025, Beggy Mai started playing in informal matches with her brother. She started winning, too. In February, after her Kokboru videos on Instagram went viral, Beggy Mai realized there were several girls around Kyrgyzstan who were quietly playing Kokboru. She decided to gather them together. Beggy Mai, two of her sisters, and 3 other girls from the local district played together for the first time in March 2025. It was kismet. They decided to form a team that day. "We've become like sisters," says Aysulu Birimkova, a 17-year-old with an easy laugh and competitive streak, who taught herself to play Kokboru in another village before hearing about the team. The team has competed 12 times against boys' teams over the past year, Beggy Mai said. "The women play because they love the challenge and love bringing boys to tears when they beat them," Aysulu said. Aysulu's mother, Mirim Karabayeva, said that she has seen how Kokboru has benefited her daughter. "She's barely on the phone," Ms. Karabayeva said proudly over tea in Kara Sakal, a village east of Azalbash. "In the evening, she goes to bed at 9:00. So that she can get up at 6 a.m. to feed her horse. But it's hard to recruit. Few girls play Kokboru or ride well enough, and potential members often live too far away. Beggy Mai said, "Many others want to play, but their parents won't let them because they think it's too dangerous or not for girls." One cool afternoon in early March, shortly after Beggy Mai's brother, Nur Sultan, finished decapitating, disemboweling, and sewing up the goat in the family's backyard, the group rode off toward the playing field on the edge of the village. Soon, every teenage boy with a horse from the surrounding villages seemed to have heard Kokboru was afoot, and it was time for the games to begin. In the first match,
Beggy Mai grabbed the goat first and careened in wide circles around the marks in the dirt that the village uses in place of the usual scoring basins. But even with Beggy Mai's teammates fighting to clear her a path, she couldn't get close enough. "Why are you so far out?" her father shouted. "Go for it!" The girls lost 0-2 in their first match, but won the second, as Beggy Mai pushed her way through a pile-up to twice drop the carcass down onto the marks, eliciting cheers from the crowd. The girls' Instagram posts about the team have attracted support and plenty of interest, but they also have brought a flood of criticism, especially from those who say a woman's place is in the home. Whenever we put ourselves out there, they write comments, but we don't pay attention, said Shula Kenabaeva, 16, another team member. Beggy Mai and her sisters said they get disapproving looks and snide remarks around their hometown. "Because of those mean words," Beggy Mai said, "I really fell into a depression, and I couldn't get out of it. Only when I went out and my female teammates showed up could I let that go." Last year, the country's Coke Boru Federation told local media that it didn't support women playing at all because the sport is so rough and dangerous. But Agilbek Eshimov, who served as Federation president from February to mid-July of this year, reversed his course. "I'm wholeheartedly in support. If possible, we'll help from the Federation side too," Mr. Eshimov said in an interview this spring. Back on the field, it was getting late. Soon the family would skin the goat carcass, now thoroughly tenderized, cook it in a large pot over an open flame, and serve it with onions and herbs. But Beggy Mai wasn't ready to quit. "Let's play one more," she entreated as everyone circled up. The other girls were exhausted, but enough boys were game. Beggy Mai galloped off toward the carcass lying in the dirt. The lonely ponytail bounced on her back. "She's easy to get going," her father said. "She's hard to stop." From the Story Exchange, The Power of a Woman Who's Not Sorry. During a podcast appearance, actress Gina Davis recalled learning something crucial from an unapologetic Susan Sarandon. By Candace Helfand Rogers. Actress Gina Davis recalled a small but pivotal moment when a former co-star and current friend showed her that sorry isn't always necessary. Davis spent some time reflecting upon a lesson she learned from her Thelma and Louise co-star Susan Sarandon, and how it changed Davis's life during a recent appearance on actor Dax Shepard's podcast, Armchair Expert. Not a lesson on the craft of acting, but rather on refusing to apologize when not necessary. "I was constantly apologizing for having an opinion and for existing, let alone having thoughts about something," Davis said of her earlier self. To that point, she recalls having some ideas for the early script of the feminist classic film and planning
the girliest possible way to present those suggestions to director Ridley Scott. But then, during the first script reading with Scott, Susan says, "Ridley, you know what? My first line here, I don't think we need it, or we could put it in the next scene." And he was like, "Yeah, sure." That fleeting, plain suggestion took Davis aback. I was literally like, how did she just do that? How come she didn't find out first how he'd react or something? It's so relatable. How many of us women have wished for that sort of self-assurance? And how many of us have struggled to access it, as Davis did? Speaking for myself, I couldn't even begin to count the number of times I've apologized in a variety of contexts where sorry wasn't necessary, ranging from the absurd to the infuriating. I've said sorry for sneezing too loudly, or more than two times in a row. I've said sorry to chair legs I've accidentally nudged with my feet, to mannequins I've accidentally grazed with my arm, to doors I've closed with more force than intended, and once to my own reflection, when I softly bumped an especially reflective window with my backpack while leaving a cafe. And I've said sorry to former bosses for asking to stay home because I was sick, coughing and aching through my apologies for needing to rest. I've said sorry in meetings for interjecting with an alternate perspective, sharing genuinely valuable, knowledgeable insights and ideas of mine in soft, small, easily chewable pieces that were preempted with apologies. I've said sorry to former partners for voicing my hurt at their disregard or mistreatment of me, as if naming their bad behavior were somehow the real transgression. In these moments, I'd even begin with the words, "I'm sorry, but," as though I needed to apologize for speaking at all, never mind doing so to name a need or a want or a thought. Admittedly, I'm far less likely to do so these days, but I remember the impulse and understand it in others. This isn't merely an anecdotal observation. Studies, including one published just last month, show that women are more prone to such behavior. Why? Psychologist Stephen Hinshaw, who is also a professor of psychology at the University of California, Berkeley, used focus groups to uncover one reason, an effect of the pressure placed upon women to fit into what he calls a triple bind, an expectation that we will be equal parts compassionate, competitive, and sexually desirable at all times. "It's impossible," he told CNN. "But if that's what the culture expects of you, then you internalize the failure." And when we women fall short, we're predisposed to apologize for it in ways men aren't, due to our lower apology thresholds, according to a study on this phenomenon. What's worse is that some men exacerbate the problem by fostering dynamics where we women feel the need to contort ourselves to be, if not pleasing,
then at least palatable. Some men even try to use this all to their advantage, by attempting to shame us into silence, by calling out our noncompliance to such standards in public settings. And it costs us, beyond the emotional and psychological drain of being regularly sorry, we stand to lose out on income and opportunities we deserve by undercutting ourselves, which is why the presence of women like Sarandon is so cathartic for women still stuck in the apology loop, and why it matters for us to embody her behavior ourselves, especially in our places of work, to show others that even if we speak up, sans sorry, it will be all right. Perhaps even more than all right. Per Davis, I had never been in the presence of a woman who doesn't apologize for existing. Ever. And everybody loved her. From Yahoo. They tried LinkedIn. Then they turned to an Etsy witch for help. Desperate Gen Z job seekers are hoping a $5 spell can turn their fortunes around. Can't find a job? There's an Etsy witch for that. By Steffi Cow. Sophia, 29, had been job hunting for a year and a half when she interviewed for a dream role. It went well, so they invited her back for another round, and another round, and then an edit test. She was so far along in the process. She had done so many rounds of interviews and met so many people on the team that she was almost certain that her would-be employer would say yes. "I got a call, and they didn't choose me," she said. "I was so frustrated and angry, and it happened so many times, not just in 2024, but 2025. At that point, I was like, okay, freelancing isn't working, and looking for jobs the normal way isn't working. I don't know what else to do. The next logical step was to get on Etsy and find a witch. Spells by Carlton, to be exact. For the low price of $4.54, Sophia could wish for a stable, reliable job that paid her well and took the stress of financial uncertainty off her shoulders. She read plenty of reviews, swearing that the spells worked, helping customers land all kinds of career opportunities. "I was so desperate for a full-time job that I just asked for that," she recalled. "But it wasn't even for any specific role. Just any kind of full-time employment would do." Spells by Carlton said that the magic would take up to a year to work. Sophia had cast the witch spell in June and got a full-time contract position in October. Between shops selling T-shirts of Shrek in a bikini and bootleg Costco fan merchandise, Etsy witches have become a booming online business. Dozens come up in the search results, and the self-proclaimed sorceresses will cast spells on your behalf for everything from good weather to romantic love to a Seattle Mariners win. Google searches for Etsy witch
have risen 160% over the past 5 years, and videos on TikTok about their success have amassed millions of views. In the past, you could pay your tithe at church or temple and pray for anything you wanted: better health, romantic love, a new job, or good weather on your big day. These days, more people are putting their faith in something else, an online stranger whose mystical services can be enlisted by clicking Add to Cart. The witch behind Spells by Carlton is 46-year-old Carlton McNamara, who said that employment is her most ordered request topic. "I get all sorts of requests, but my most popular request is my career and job success spell," she told Yahoo News. "Then, secondly, are spells which involve love. Another is removal of blockages, which will focus on chakra imbalances." The process itself is fairly simple. For the spell casting process, or even tarot readings, "I have to feel energy," McNamara explained. "I do ask for names and dates of birth, depending on what is purchased. I will already know the intention. Then it's a mix between candles, herbs, meditation, and overall magic that does the work." Sophia made her request to McNamara, provided her basic information, and then received confirmation of the spell, along with a PDF of possible outcomes and timelines, indicating when she should expect results. For $5, she said, she was fine with it not working out. "I was like, it's $5, you know? What else do I have to lose? Literally nothing," she said. Sophia wasn't the only one feeling nihilistic about her economic prospects. Young people are facing an exceptionally tough labor market, riddled with AI-fueled layoffs, ghost job postings, and rising long-term unemployment. Many are struggling with the exorbitant costs of living, which means everyone's last dollar is being stretched to the breaking point. Sophia says most of her friends are precariously employed, too, by permalance contracts or freelance gigs. As for those who have managed to hang on to a salaried 9-to-5, "they hate their jobs but can't find a new one," she said. In that landscape, why not take a shot on someone who says they have the power to tilt the odds in your favor? India, 26, has been job hunting for a few months. She purchased a $45 extra strength spell from Medium Gwen on Etsy to manifest prosperity, wealth, and career opportunities. She also added luck for her international move and an opportunity to find her soulmate. She got the idea after reading about someone successfully hiring an Etsy witch to get a new job. "I just feel so stagnant with life right now, so directionless," she said. "I'm very spiritual, so I know I'm going through a major life transformation. But this first half of 2026 has been so weird. I don't know what I'm doing with my life. I don't know what I want to do next with my career." After losing her job, India moved back to her parents' house to save money
while freelancing remotely and looking for jobs. But the market hasn't budged. I've applied to jobs, but literally it's so rough. No one is hiring, she said. I always say it was easier finding a job during COVID in 2021 than now. McNamara said that she feels her work is not only about tangible outcomes, but also about helping people find hope when they feel they've run out of options and need to take a leap of faith. She says she has a 90 to 95% success rate, but that the change happens before the results of her spells come to fruition. 9 in 10 will notice a change in their life, in their energy, almost straight away. I try to post as much feedback on my work as possible within my social media platforms. I also feel it helps because this industry has exploded into life over the last few years. Sophia thinks the popularity of Etsy witches is a kind of answer to the decline of organized religion. It's true that young adults are less religious than previous generations, with many saying they feel disillusioned by the values of organized worship. Etsy witches could be one answer to the need for a space for faith.

practice or endorse the views of the church anymore. And for a lot of left-wing people, you know, organized religion isn't really the space for that. So I think what's happening is that a lot of people are going for a mishmash of different things that they find comfort in. After all, whether it's a little statue of Mary or a receipt of proof from an Etsy seller, they're both, at their core, symbols that someone is listening to your hopes and your pain. Just the little aspects that give comfort to someone when the rest of the world feels so unbearable and so hopeless, Sophia said. Sometimes purchasing a spell is about buying a little solace in times of existential distress. That's certainly how India thinks about it, although her spell hasn't worked yet. Having a psychic or hiring an Etsy witch, these things are more personalized tools that give me reassurance that everything will be okay, she says. I'm just ready to live my life again. From Cosmopolitan, why so many women are decentering romance and actively choosing to stay single, by Rachel Thompson. Don't worry, women like you don't get left on the shelf. I couldn't quite believe my eyes when these words, sent to me by a friend, flashed up on my phone screen. For a few seconds, I read and reread the text before bursting into incredulous laughter. Sure, I've had my fair share of judgy comments from older relatives. It just hadn't occurred to me that someone my own age would consider me a dusty relic sitting on a shelf, waiting to be rescued from neglect and loneliness. I've been single for 15 years, and it's my choice to live this way. I thought she saw me as I see myself, a confident, happy woman who's thriving alone. I'm someone who takes spontaneous solo trips in far-flung places, has luxurious afternoon bubble baths, and sleeps like a starfish in a king-sized bed. But apparently not. To her, I was in life's waiting room, on pause, until a man came along and plucked me from my single misery. I have zero responsibilities and no one to please but myself. I revel in this freedom, a joy that comes from the fact that I have decentered romantic relationships from my life. And I'm far from alone in that. Morgan Stanley predicts that by 2030, 45% of women aged 25 to 44 will be single. And I know plenty of other women who, just like me, feel empowered by going it alone. I thought we've moved on from the days of believing all single women must be in want of a husband. Why then did my friend message me as if I was a sad wreck, playing Celine Dion's All By Myself on repeat? Single by choice. Throughout college, from age 18 to 20, Megan McKee said the same thing over and over. I'm going to use a sperm donor. Today, at 26 years old, Megan is 14 weeks pregnant. My friends remember

0: remember those conversations, and now they're like, "Oh my God, you actually did it!" The idea of being in a relationship never appealed. The one thing that did was to be a mother. I didn't want to wait for something or someone in order to do that. Being in her mid-20s, Megan knows she's younger than a lot of women who are opting for solo motherhood. But I never felt like I was too young or doing something really different or weird, she says. It just felt like such a normal thing to do. This surety helped when telling her family about her decision. Most were supportive, but one family member told me that being a single mom is cruel and that we wouldn't be a proper family without a dad. But families come in so many shapes. Foster families, adoptive families, donor conception families. I think solo motherhood is just a little bit behind in being misunderstood. In recent years, figures show a 60% rise in the number of women opting for donor conception and IVF as solo by choice moms. And in September 2024, Megan had her first consultation. From there, she felt supported at every stage of the process, although choosing a donor was admittedly overwhelming. As Megan browsed the profiles from around the world, she felt like she was swiping on a dating app. Growing up, you always envision your partner being good-looking, someone you find yourself attractive to, she says. But because sperm donation is anonymous, she didn't know what her donor looked like. This meant Megan could instead focus on finding someone who had the same values as her and who, she felt, was donating for the right reasons. This donor had actually written a letter to a future child, which made me cry. Megan did 3 IUI, intrauterine insemination treatments, which didn't work, before moving on to IVF. After the embryo transfer, she was told to allow 12 days before taking a test, but she couldn't wait. I was doing it pretty much every day, and I could see the faint line getting stronger. That was so exciting. Around this time, her grandma was coming to visit her, so she decided to have a big reveal of her news. Pretending not to already know the result, Megan peed on a stick and handed it to her grandma to read out the result. She jumped out of her chair and hugged me. Megan's experience is proof that we're not missing out if we choose a path that diverges from what's considered the norm. For LGBTQ plus people, single parents, adoptive parents, foster families, and others, happiness doesn't have to follow the traditional heteronormative route. It's something we can shape for ourselves. Reaping the emotional rewards. It's 2 a.m. in California when I catch up with psychologist Dr. Bella DiPaolo over Zoom. This is how she lives her days, entirely on her own schedule and her own terms. It has been her lifelong mission to study the joys of singledom and to dismantle the persisting idea that single women are miserable. DiPaolo says those who are single by choice get to live according to their own values and interests, allowing them to follow their hearts. They often have what psychologists and philosophers call a psychologically rich life. That means an interesting life full of unique experiences that give them opportunities to grow and learn, explains DiPaolo, who is also the author of Single at Heart, The Power, Freedom, and Heart-Filling Joy of Single Life. Her research has found that single people who actively choose to be single are not only happier than those in relationships, but that over time, they get happier and happier. Being happily single also impacts the way you view the state of being alone. People who are single at heart embrace their solitude. They find it enriching rather than scary, says DiPaolo. So time alone might be experienced as relaxing or a good time for reflection or creativity. When you savor your solitude instead of fearing it, you are less likely to be lonely. Now 72, DiPaolo has remained a lifelong singleton and can attest to the riches that come with decentering romance. Crucially, you get to be the captain of your own ship, she says. Within the limits of your resources and opportunity, you get to decide everything, from the little things in everyday life, like when you get up, when you go to bed. You decide what you eat and when, what temperature you keep your place, how you furnish it, how messy or neat you are, what you do with your free time. But in addition to the minutiae of how we lead our daily lives, you also get to have control over the big life stuff, the life-altering decisions, the career changes, the house moves, all of which would require lengthy conversations and compromises within the context of a relationship. The singles tax. If I'm the captain of my own ship, that ship would be the apartment I now own.
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3: Good morning and welcome to the Talking Information Center. Today is Saturday, August 8th. We have today's reading of the Boston Globe being read to you by John. Good morning, John.
4: Good morning, Billy, and good morning to everyone. Our first story, doctors describe Clancy's mental state. This is by Shelley Murphy and Leah Skeen of the Globe staff, Dateline Plymouth. The day before Lindsay Clancy killed her three children in January 2023, she told a psychiatrist she believed the medications she was taking for anxiety and depression were making her conditions worse, according to testimony Friday at her ongoing murder trial. It was a concern Clancy expressed repeatedly during her appointments with Dr. Jennifer Tufts over the course of 4 months, the psychiatrist told the jury, saying that she was worried about side effects. During that last visit, Clancy said she had to force herself to get out of bed and out of the house, Tufts told the jury, adding that Clancy's mood was the same, flat, anxious, no motivation, numb. But, added Tufts, who specializes in women's health and postpartum care, Clancy showed no signs of psychosis and denied experiencing any suicidal or homicidal thoughts. The psychiatrist increased Clancy's dosage of a previously prescribed medication to help her sleep. The next day, January 24, 2023, Clancy strangled her children with exercise bands and attempted suicide, slashing her neck and wrists before jumping out a second-story window of their Duxbury home. She severed her spinal cord in the suicide attempt and is paralyzed from the waist down. Several hours of testimony Friday offered jurors the first detailed glimpse into Clancy's mental state and the psychiatric care she received in the months and weeks leading up to the killings. Both Tufts and a second psychiatrist who testified on Friday are being sued by Clancy, who alleges they failed to properly treat her conditions. Prosecutors sought to downplay the mental health challenges Clancy had experienced, while her defense attorney suggested her provider should have done more to investigate and address the problems she presented, including insomnia, anxiety, intrusive thoughts, reduced appetite, and low mood. The first psychiatrist to testify was Dr. Aaliyah Goodhart, who treated Clancy after she was voluntarily admitted to McLean Hospital in early January 2023. She faced aggressive questioning from a defense attorney, Kevin Reddington, who implied that inadequate psychiatric treatment contributed to Clancy's decline, despite her best efforts to get help. "You ever heard of patients that minimize their symptoms and lie about their symptoms sometimes?" he asked, suggesting Goodhart could have done more to assess Clancy's condition. Goodhart said providers consider body language and other factors to get a sense of whether someone is lying. But ultimately, she said, patients are going to tell us what is bothering them and what they're concerned about. That's why they're in the hospital. As for Clancy herself, there were several reasons to believe she was accurately representing her medical and psychiatric histories, Goodhart said. Lindsay was cooperative and she was forthcoming, she said. I had no reason to believe that she was not a reliable reporter. The tense exchange encapsulated many issues on mental health and treatment that sit at the heart of the trial, which concluded its second full week of testimony Friday in Plymouth Superior Court. Reddington questioned why McLean's staff didn't obtain a fuller picture of what Clancy was going through before they discharged her from the five-day hospitalization on January 5, 2023. Clancy, 35, has admitted to killing her children, Cora, 5, Dawson, 3, and Callan, 8 months. She has pleaded not guilty to 3 counts of first-degree murder, asserting an insanity defense based on claims she was suffering from postpartum psychosis. The defense is trying to convince jurors Clancy lacks criminal responsibility for the slayings because she was having command hallucinations, a male voice in her head telling her to kill the children and herself. She alleges she was misdiagnosed and over-medicated by numerous medical providers. Prosecutors claim the murders were premeditated, saying Clancy wanted to kill herself and take the children with her because she didn't trust anyone else to care for them. During her stay at McLean, a hospital social worker called Patrick Clancy, who said his then-wife was concerned about becoming dependent on medications, Goodhart testified. He felt she had succumbed to social pressure to take psychiatric medications because her friends were taking them, Goodhart said, adding that Patrick Clancy also said Lindsay Clancy was very unhappy with the medical treatment she had received. Goodhart is among the named defendants in a medical malpractice suit Lindsay Clancy filed in January. After her discharge on January 5, 2023, Goodhart called Lindsay and spoke for only 10 minutes, offering names of antidepressants, the lawsuit alleges. Her spell at McLean left Clancy feeling like there was not much hope because she had just received treatment from the best hospital in the country, the complaint says. So she decided she must appear like she was okay and tried to do her best, according to the complaint. McLean has also been sued by Clancy. Clancy appeared in court Friday seated in a wheelchair and appeared to show little emotion during several hours of testimony covering minute details of her psychiatric care. such as a long list of prescribed drugs, dosages, side effects, and reported symptoms. The technical nature of the discussion gave jurors a break from the harrowing evidence they've heard on previous days. A recording of her husband's 911 call that was played in court last week left Clancy sobbing uncontrollably. Before she ended up at McLean Hospital, Clancy had considered seeking treatment there in December, but decided against it, according to Tufts, a psychiatrist with Astor Mental Health in Braintree and Peabody. Clancy reached out to Tufts after finding her through an online search. Tufts has a particular interest in women's health, women's mental health, and perinatal psychiatry from pregnancy through 2 years postpartum, according to her online bio. Their first virtual appointment was on September 15, 2022. During several visits, Clancy spoke about feeling medication might be helpful, but she hoped to try therapy first. Tufts is also named in Clancy's medical malpractice lawsuit, which accuses the doctor of failing to properly assess and treat her conditions. She saw Tufts again on January 6th, the day after being discharged from McLean, according to her lawsuit. Despite her poor condition, Dr. Tufts met with Lindsay for only 17 minutes, the lawsuit says. Tufts testified Friday they had 14 meetings, which were all virtually via telehealth and were each about 25 minutes. Tufts also testified Friday she considered Clancy had poor insight into her condition and treatment, partly because she kept connecting certain symptoms she was experiencing to the medication she was taking, believing they were side effects. Tufts said she prescribed various drugs for Clancy as she sought to find medication that would help her feel better, including Remeron, an antidepressant. But Tufts and Clancy said Clancy told her the medication caused her to have intrusive thoughts, such as a feeling like I was going to die. In another example, Tufts said Clancy thought taking Seroquel, an antipsychotic medication, was making her depressed. In reality, I think she was just depressed, the doctor added. Tufts is slated to continue testifying Monday when the trial resumes. Next up, distress can linger for jurors in tough cases. This is by Emily Spatz, a Globe correspondent. More than a decade ago, Kelly McCarthy sat in a jury box in the John Joseph Moakley Courthouse, listening to the emotional testimony of survivors and victims' families in the case of Dzhokhar Tsarnaev, one of the men responsible for the Boston Marathon bombing. Her teeth chattered as she listened to testimony from a survivor who lost her leg. That's what my nervous system was doing to me at the time, she said. The high-profile trial left McCarthy, now 59, with nightmares, insomnia, and constant reminders of the violence that killed three and injured hundreds of others. She spent a year and a half in therapy processing what she'd seen, including autopsy photos, videos of the blast, and remnants of the pressure cooker bombs used in the attack. McCarthy's experience is not unusual among the small fraction of Americans seated on juries each year. Those assigned to especially grisly or high-profile cases, like the trial of Lindsay Clancy, can carry the psychological effects long after the trial concludes. But the support available to help them process, varies by jurisdiction and is sometimes limited, experts said. It's a high price to pay for doing your civic duty, said Harold Berchtesgaden, a psychiatrist and associate professor at Harvard Medical School. The 18 jurors in Clancy's murder trial have already been exposed to evidence that experts say can be deeply disturbing. On Thursday, jurors saw autopsy photos of the 8-month-old Callan Clancy, which left some in tears. The group has also visited the Duxbury home where Clancy is accused of killing her three young children before attempting suicide. They've seen the clothes the children were wearing when they were strangled, as well as the exercise bands prosecutors say were used in the killings. They are among the only people who have heard the 9/11 call recording of Patrick Clancy's screams when he found the children. Beyond examining the evidence, the jurors are responsible for deciding whether Clancy premeditated the killings or whether she was experiencing postpartum psychosis that left her unable to control her actions, as her attorneys have argued. When people have the responsibility for rendering a verdict in a trial which involves a horrible tragedy, the responsibility can be amazingly overwhelming, Burstyn said. The Massachusetts Office of the Jury Commissioner offers all impaneled jurors free short-term counseling after their service, said Jennifer Donahue, a spokesperson for the Massachusetts Supreme Judicial Court. Jurors can request up to 3 meetings with trained counselors and get referred to longer-term help if they need it. Excuse me. While these meetings are not therapy, our counselors provide supportive listening, engage in problem-solving, and offer suggestions to help you manage your reactions, the agency says in the request form provided to jurors at the end of their service. Research has shown that up to 50% of jurors experience trauma-related symptoms, often linked to deliberations, graphic evidence, and case complexity. Ann Burgess, a Boston College professor and psychiatric mental health nurse who researches trauma, said cases involving the deaths of children are more likely to cause distressing symptoms, as are trials that drag on for weeks or months. While the trial is ongoing, jurors are not allowed to discuss the case, including with their family and other jurors. This can lead to a sense of loneliness, amplifying already distressing emotions, Burstyn said. Two of the major vulnerabilities are being alone and feeling helpless in the face of horror, uncertainty, and ambiguity, he said. Jurors commonly experience what is called secondary trauma or emotional distress caused by hearing or seeing something traumatic, Burgess said. People exposed to graphic evidence and emotional testimony often experience nightmares, trouble sleeping, and anxiety. This can be very painful, both for the jurors and for the jurors' families who witness their loved ones, who have tried to do their civic duty and be responsible, becoming emotionally flooded, Burstyn said. McCarthy, a social worker, said she noticed Zernaya's trial was affecting her when she started sleeping poorly and having anxiety, which she hadn't experienced before. McCarthy said the most impactful testimony came from survivors and victims' families. I can still see their faces to this day, she said. It was overwhelming, for sure. It was a lot to process. Janet Ulhar, who served as a juror in the 2013 trial of mob boss Whitey Bulger, said evidence in the case included forensic images of brain matter and detailed testimony about the shooting deaths of more than 24 victims. She said she had nightmares of being chased by people with guns while wearing a white fur coat one victim was described as wearing. It impacts you. It stays with you. It goes home with you. It's an emotional shock, these kinds of trials, Ulhar said. You walk away and you're changed forever. In federal cases like the Zernayev trial, judges can offer jurors access to free counseling through the federally funded Employee Assistance Program. But on the state level, there's no standard when it comes to handling jury trauma, said Jawad Johnson, director of the Center for Jury Studies at the National Center for State Courts. There is no one-size-fits-all solution, he said. Within states, one courthouse to another will approach jury trauma differently based on how it presents itself. It's common for judges to debrief the jury at the end of a trial about difficult emotions, and ways to handle them, Johnson said. While most are very careful not to directly label evidence as emotional during the trial to not bias jurors, judges can check in on other aspects of juror health, like whether they are eating or sleeping, Burstyn said. In the Clancy trial, Judge William F. Sullivan has reminded jurors several times that they can't base their verdict on emotion, including when the prosecution played the 911 call and showed the children's autopsy photos. Courts struggle to provide more extensive help for jurors because of a lack of resources, said Jack Liu, a retired judge who served in the Massachusetts Superior Court and Boston Municipal Court. He said he frequently witnessed traumatization of jurors and court staff in his time as a judge by observing jurors' physical appearance and demeanor. They will express anxiety about whether they have done the right thing. They will ask, was this a reasonable verdict, Lou said? And I would say something like, you, by definition, have done the right thing. Johnson said there needs to be more conversation around the issue. Courts should, regardless of resources, be having conversations about juror trauma and ways to address it, he said. It's not that the court has so much power that they're going to make things perfect for every single juror, but I think that if a juror knows that the court system is doing as much as it can to make me whole, that can really serve as an instrument to provide trust and confidence in the process. McCarthy remembers crying as she entered the deliberation room to decide Tsarnaev's fate. Now her family calls her a cyborg because she doesn't often express emotion. I think I used all my tears on that trial, man, she said. It was just gut-wrenching. Okay. Amid concerns about lettuce, keeping things simple and local can go a long way. This is by Camilo Fonseca of the Globe staff. With cyclosporiasis infections spiking in Massachusetts and across the country, there's an open question hanging over the supermarket produce aisle. Is any of this safe to eat? The consequences are not abstract. Cyclosporiasis has been described as causing miserable chronic diarrhea, a fate no consumer wants to risk over a store-bought Caesar salad. The outbreak has sickened thousands of people nationwide, and in Michigan, two people have died. And while Massachusetts case numbers are still modest compared to other parts of the country, the 104 cases reported here in July suggest the concern shouldn't be ignored. So we asked experts, what do consumers need to do to protect themselves? And should we be afraid of our salads? What shoppers need to know? For what it's worth, I haven't changed my diet significantly, said Dr. Zoe Weiss, director of microbiology at Tufts Medical Center. Weiss pointed out that federal officials have linked the national outbreak to iceberg lettuce from Mexico. Taylor Farms, a California-based produce company, identified as a likely distributor of contaminated food, recalled all lettuce sourced from central Mexico last month. So, is it as simple as skipping anything with a Taylor Farms logo at the grocery store? Not necessarily. For one thing, investigators have yet to definitively trace the source of outbreak to Taylor Farms, and plenty of the company's products are, in all likelihood, quite safe. Investigators have yet to rule out other producers or other produce items, too. There are numerous points along the supply chain where products are packed, washed, and repacked, any of which could be the source of parasites for any given product. There's a misconception when we walk into a store and buy, let's say, mixed greens, said David Lenars, co-founder of food safety compliance firm Registrar. You think, oh, that came from a farm. They packed it. It came to my store and boom, I buy it. But in fact, the supply chain for food and for produce in particular is incredibly complex, he said. It is long, there are many players, and currently there are very few ways that traceability is in place. That's not to say investigators haven't made progress in tracking the outbreak, but it's unclear how long it will take before the source of the outbreak is definitively identified and all the contaminated products are recalled. The optimistic view, Lenars said, is that pinpointing the source is a matter of weeks, not months. Now, obviously, once you find the problem, you have to fix it, he added. At the farm level or the packing house level, that often involves shutting down until investigators identify what's causing the contamination and how to eliminate it. Weiss said it may be hard to immediately gauge the effectiveness of any recall notices, since symptoms of cyclosporiasis can manifest as late as 2 weeks after infection. The caseload might look like it's rising before it comes down again, she said. You're not going to see an immediate improvement. So what is safe to eat? There are some experts, like Boston-based dietitian Kate Scarlotta, who are not willing to take chances. For the time being, store-bought raw lettuce is effectively off the table for her, she said Thursday. There should be some thoughtfulness to shopping. Not fear, but thoughtfulness, she said. Personally, I wouldn't encourage much in the realm of raw, uncooked produce at this time. I would just cook your vegetables right now until we have a better sense that this is not on the rise and that it's not on the decline and that it's on the decline, excuse me, and that we've caught all the things that potentially got contaminated. Weiss, though, suggested there may be more risk involved in the supermarket than people realize. It's possible that the lettuce recall takes care of the lettuce problem, but there are other potential avenues of infection that we haven't fully pinned down yet, she said. And I don't think it's practical for people just to not eat produce. For that reason, experts say one of the best practices is simply to be more informed. Be on the lookout for recalled products and avoid products without a clearly identified source. What we should be doing is looking for the public health advisories where there are recalls and avoiding recalled food, Weiss said. Normal safety precautions like washing and rinsing food won't completely rid infected produce of Cyclospora parasites, but it can help reduce their abundance or concentration. Be cautious, but know that nothing is risk-free. It's not entirely unreasonable, Weiss added, for diners to be picky with fast food restaurants and other establishments where food sourcing isn't necessarily clear, out of an abundance of caution. Shoppers may also want to steer clear of bagged spring mixes or assorted leafy greens, since offerings are usually packed with lettuce from multiple farms or packing houses. That introduces more complexity, Lenars said. If you have a product that has four different ingredients, so to speak, if one of them is contaminated, that's the one that can sicken you, even if the three others were fine. And while there's no way to guarantee that locally grown produce is risk-free, experts said those products are likely much safer than foodstuffs sourced from a large supply chain. You can't say that getting something at a farmer's market is definitely without any risk, Scarlotta said. But it's not this big commercial operation where there are 7,000 points a parasite could get in the mix. What health experts do warn against is shifting your diet too much out of fear of contracting cyclosporiasis. There are plenty of alternatives to bagged, shredded iceberg lettuce that don't involve turning to the carnivore diet, Scarlotta said. Make your frozen berry smoothie with your Greek yogurt and still get that delicious fiber that nourishes your gut. Keep your immune system in check, she said. Don't use this as an excuse to just go eat French fries and chips and packaged crackers because you can't eat lettuce. Okay, next up. Meta ordered to pay $567 million in New Mexico child safety case. This is by Eli Tan of the New York Times. A New Mexico judge ordered Meta to pay $567 million and make changes to the way young people can use its platforms, the largest financial penalty yet against the tech giant, in its ongoing legal battles over social media harm and addiction. The ruling issued late Thursday was in addition to $375 million that Meta was ordered to pay in the same case in March, when a jury found that the company misled users about the safety of its platforms and enabled the sexual exploitation of young people. The $567 million will go toward a fund to remedy damages caused by the company, including money for treatment of young people who have been harmed by social media. Although Meta is not alone in this regard, its social media platforms are a significant contributing factor to the current mental health crisis among New Mexico's youth, established by the substantial evidence in this case, Judge Brian Beedscheid of State District Court in Santa Fe wrote in the ruling. Andy Stone, a Meta spokesperson, said in a statement that the company disagreed with the ruling and planned to appeal. We work hard to keep people safe on our platforms and have been transparent about the challenges of identifying and removing bad actors and harmful content, he said. We remain confident in our record of protecting teens online and will continue to defend ourselves against claims that misrepresent the facts. As part of the changes ordered in the judge's ruling, Meta is prohibited in New Mexico from sending push notifications to the accounts of underage users on Instagram and Facebook between the hours of 10 p.m. and 7 a.m. It also must limit the amount of time those users spend on its platforms to no more than 90 hours a month. Meta is facing thousands of lawsuits across the country filed by teenagers, school districts, and attorneys general claiming that its platforms and features like Infinite Scroll caused widespread harm. New Mexico was the first of dozens of states to take on the tech giant in court, and the company heads to a trial later this month in Oakland, California, to take on a case filed by attorneys general from California, Colorado, Kentucky, and New Jersey. New Mexico's attorney general said he hopes the ruling against Meta is the impetus for addressing how big tech can harm children. They've not shown any willingness to either accept responsibility for their conduct or concede they have a role to play in fixing and addressing the harms that they've created, New Mexico Attorney General Raul Torres said. For Torres, the most important aspects of the ruling were requiring Meta to improve how it reviews and responds to reports of child sexual abuse, limiting how chatbots can interact with children, and capping the number of hours people under 17 can spend on Meta's platforms. The judge ordered Facebook and Instagram to build banner and informational screens to clearly explain protection features, best practices, and tools to address inappropriate comments and to display them regularly. Meta must also work to improve its age verification tools in New Mexico, which include using artificial intelligence to determine people's age based on signals such as who their friends are and what types of content they post and consume. It's only the beginning of a conversation nationally that we need to have around all of these issues to make this a safer place for all our kids and families, Torres said. Meta can appeal the ruling and request it not have to pay until its appeal is heard. If the company loses, it would have to pay interest. Now we'll move to the Metro section, and we'll start there with Kevin Cullen's column. Zach Brown goes cruising for a bruising. With apologies to Zach Brown, you couldn't pay me to go on a cruise again. Again by Kevin Cullen, Globe staff. Zach Brown, he of the eponymous band, surprised 37,000 fans at Fenway Park last week by giving each one a free ticket to an ocean cruise. So I'm confused. Does he like his fans or hate them? I went on a cruise once. You couldn't pay me to go on another. It was like getting on a floating Petri dish with thousands of people who couldn't care less if they lived or died. For years, I watched TV commercials in which celebrities wax poetic about the virtues of an ocean cruise. My favorite was Kathy Lee Gifford, who danced and sang her way across the decks of Carnival cruise ships. My philosophy in life, grounded in Buddhism, is simple. If Kathy Lee Gifford endorses something, I'll pass. Friends rave about river cruises they've gone on in Europe, where the boats are small and the food is really good. It's not cheap, but alas, I am. The only time I went on a cruise was more than a trip. It was a guilt trip. My father-in-law, a retired FBI agent who spent much of his career chasing mafiosi, was a dedicated sea cruiser in his latter years. So when he offered to pay for our cruise ticket, how could we say no? Actually, I was fully prepared to say no, but my wife said it would hurt his feelings. How many years does he have left? We need to do this, etc. So just like when I was a kid, trudging to the 7 a.m. weekday mass at Sacred Hearts in Malden during Lent, not because I wanted to, but because I was expected to, I went on a cruise. Spending a week at sea, visiting the not exactly tropical ports of Portland, Bar Harbor, St. John's, and Newfoundland, and finally Halifax, was perhaps the closest I felt to being incarcerated. As we waited to board the ship, many of the more than 2,000 passengers were on edge, fidgety. They looked like Boston Marathon runners at the starting line in Hopkinton, waiting for the gun to go off, trying to gain an advantage. When the gates lifted, the passengers ran for the gangplanks. Well, a lot of them didn't run so much as waddle very fast. "Can you believe these people?" I said, turning to my wife. And just as I said this, I saw my 87-year-old father-in-law ambling toward the ship, his knee-high back compression socks flashing like a racewalker. Once on board, the stampede continued, people rushing by us. It looked like cattle being herded into a feeding pen. The feeding pen was a welcome onboard free buffet. There's something about free that makes some people crazy. It was like watching locusts descend on a farm in Kansas, devouring everything in sight. A couple hours after boarding, there was a mandatory meeting on one of the decks. Some guy who looked like the captain on the Love Boat used a megaphone to explain that if there was some kind of disaster at sea, we would have to climb into one of these capsules that looked like the yellow submarine the Beatles had when they were doing drugs. It was painfully obvious that between age, obesity, and infirmity, there wasn't a snowball's chance in hell that most of these people could climb into one of those capsules. I wasn't sure I could either. Our cabin was spacious, if we were Lilliputians. Everything we ordered, a bottle of water, a beer, a glass of wine, came with an 18% service charge, and none of it was cheap. The wine at dinner was especially pricey, and the selection wasn't great. During our stop in Portland, I bought a nice Sancerre at a wine shop in the old port. I tried to sneak the bottle on board, but the security guards noticed it in my bag. I grabbed my bag and ran on board, ignoring the guards' demands to stop, leaving my wife behind. The security guards turned to my wife, who, with a straight face, said, "I don't know him." When we sailed into Bar Harbor, it was enveloped in fog. I had, in advance, hired a local guy to drive us around Acadia in his SUV, and cancellations weren't allowed. Despite the fog, our guide was upbeat as we set off. "Look over there," he said, pointing to something in the distance, completely blanketed by fog. "On a clear day, that's really beautiful." There wasn't much going on in St. John's, but Halifax turned out to be really interesting because we went on a tour and the guide told us how Halifax remains grateful to Boston more than a century after the capital of Nova Scotia endured its worst disaster. In 1917, a few weeks before Christmas, a ship carrying explosives bound for the Allied war effort in Europe blew up in Halifax Harbor, killing 2,000 Haligonians and injuring thousands more. When news reached Boston, scores of doctors and nurses and other humanitarians raced up to Halifax to help. That's why every year the good people of Halifax send Boston the Christmas tree, which goes up on the common. Canadians are the best. The most illuminating things we learned on the cruise came from talking to the waitstaff and housekeepers. Most of them came from poor countries. They spend months at sea, sending most of their pay home to their families. They were really nice people. I get why some people like cruises, and I get why cruises are an important industry, providing jobs and incomes for people who need it. But with apologies to Zach Brown and, yes, even Kathy Lee, one and done. Okay. Next up. Rocky Horror music director threatens his own production. The musical director of a community theater production was revealed as the culprit after a police investigation. This is by Celine Hijazi, a Globe correspondent, Dateline, Essex, Vermont. A Vermont production of the Rocky Horror Picture Show shut down in April after production members received threatening text messages about the show, only for police to ultimately discover that the texts were sent by the play's own musical director. According to a police statement, the investigation began when Kenneth Grenier, the musical director for Essex Community Players' production of the cult classic musical, reported receiving threatening messages regarding his role in the production, as did other members of the creative team. The messages came from a variety of sources and referred various subjects referenced various subjects related to the show. Some messages alleged to be from members of the licensing committee for the play, irate about a gender swap in the cast, while others were anonymous threats about members of the cast. The company, which is an all-volunteer organization, chose to shut down the production of Rocky Horror due to safety concerns. But once police began their investigation, they discovered that the messages, which had been sent from subscriber-based cell phone apps, used phone numbers that were registered to Grenier's home. When they conducted a secondary interview, he revealed that he had sent the messages to himself so that he could step away from the production for safety reasons, instead of the real reason, which involved issues with the cast and crew. The production had been plagued by a host of issues, ranging from the need for new equipment to concerns over the decision by the director, Patrick Cope, and the executive producer, Jane Healy, who was also on the board, to use gender-blind casting. After they cast a woman in the role of Rocky, Concord Theatricals, which owns the rights, reached out to reiterate that the licensing agreement for the show required that no changes be made to the script or the gender and pronouns of the characters, according to an April 7 Days piece delving into the production. Healy described the situation as a perfect storm. The board was already giving the play's producers pushback over the casting, and when the messages started, the decision to cancel was made quickly. The revelation that Grenier had sent the texts came as a shock to many members of the cast and crew, though the personal nature of the messages had already led Cope to ask the cast if they knew who was behind them, according to the 7 Days piece. Grenier seemed like a committed music director, and he seemed to be a fan of Rocky Horror, Jess Wislowski, who played the narrator of the play, told the Globe. Wislowski also said that if Grenier had concerns over casting, he didn't make it clear to any of the cast or crew. He could have texted the production team behind closed doors, but to us, he only seemed game for it, Wislowski added. Healy was the one who went to the police after Grenier mentioned that he'd received threatening messages. Best practices were where we err on the side of caution, Healy said. They threatened violence, and that to me said, okay, we're going to call the police. But after she reached out to the police, the messages only got more threatening. In another anonymous message from a different number, Grenier threatened the production further. You called the police? You were weak. You are far from professional, another text read. The theater company is now out some $11,500, money that would have been recouped using ticket and concession sales, said, and Healy told the Globe that the actual cost may have reached $15,000. Healy also said that 4 board members of Essex Community Players, including herself, stepped down from their positions amid the controversy. Grenier did not respond to a request for comment. Police indicated they'd issued him a citation for the misdemeanor charge of false reports to law enforcement authorities and referred the case to the Chittenden County Community Justice Center for a resolution, according to the police report. The Chittenden County Community Justice Center and community justice centers in general provide mediation for crimes or neighborhood disputes without relying on jails and prisons. In Maine, a nurse's ICE arrest sparks outrage. Now it happened to one of our own. Colleagues rally to support Zambian immigrant. This is by Ariella Lopez, a Globe correspondent. Maine nurses are rallying around one of their colleagues after the woman was detained by immigration enforcement officers at a Portland airport July 30th. Deborah Kapisha, a Zambian immigrant who applied for asylum, works as a clinical nurse caring for nephrology and dialysis patients at Portland's main medical center, colleagues said. Kapisha, 28, was arrested at Portland International Airport as she was set to travel to a church conference, according to her attorney, Kerry Doyle. She was released from custody on Thursday after being detained at the ICE facility in Burlington, according to her lawyers. Her detention stunned some of her fellow members of the Maine State Nurses Association Union, an affiliate of National Nurses United, who advocated for her release. For those nurses, Kapisha's sudden arrest was the latest sign of heightened immigration enforcement in southern Maine after the surge of arrests in ICE's wintertime operation, Catch of the Day, and the killing of Johan Sebastian Duran Guerrero, a Colombian immigrant shot by an ICE agent in Biddeford last month. Since everything's been going on with ICE, we've been involved in social justice activities and protests, Kelly Brennan, the co-president of Maine State Nurses Association, said in an interview Wednesday. Now it just happened to be one of our own. Kapisha came to the U.S. on a tourist visa in May 2024, according to the habeas corpus petition her lawyers filed July 31st, challenging her detention in the U.S. District Court in Massachusetts. She applied for asylum shortly after entering the country, court filings show. Asylum seekers are allowed to stay in the U.S. and can obtain work authorization while their applications are pending, according to a U.S. Citizenship and Immigration Services document Kapisha received after applying. However, the document, which was filed in court with her habeas petition, notes that immigration enforcement agencies can start removal proceedings for someone with a pending asylum application. According to Kapisha's attorneys, ICE did not have a warrant for her arrest, and she did not have any criminal record in the U.S. A spokesperson for Portland International Jetport referred questions about Kapisha's arrest to ICE. The agency's Boston office, which oversees ICE operations across New England, did not respond to email questions about her arrest. Abigail Nelson, 23, said in an interview Wednesday that she works in the nephrology unit with Kapisha and met her about a year ago when Kapisha was just beginning her nursing career. Kapisha was first licensed as a nurse in June 2025, according to the Maine Nurse Registry database. Deborah is not only an amazing nurse, but she's an amazing person, Nelson said. She said Kapisha would offer to help other nurses on the floor after she finished tending to her assigned patients, instead of using the spare time to take a break. She'll look for other nurses running around and say, "What can I do for you?" Nelson said. Kapisha often spoke about her family and her local church community, Nelson said. She wore scrub dresses or skirts to work instead of pants and is very fashionable with her outfits outside of work, Nelson said. After learning that Judge F. Dennis Saylor on Tuesday granted the government's request to transfer Kapisha to Louisiana, the Nurses Association planned a press conference and rally Wednesday in Portland. Attendees learned at the rally that Saylor subsequently ruled that ICE could not transfer her out of New England before Monday, when Kapisha had an immigration court hearing scheduled in Chelmsford, Mass., according to the court docket. Kapisha, who suffers from a chronic illness, was released from custody Thursday, Doyle said. She had been detained at the ICE field office in Burlington, a processing center that has recently housed arrested immigrants, most often women, for days when judges barred the agency from moving detainees out of state, according to several New England immigration lawyers. Doyle said Kapisha was released at ICE's discretion with conditions. By the federal judge requiring her to stay in the New England area and the fact that they cannot detain people in their Burlington facility for any kind of long term, and the fact that she has a chronic illness, I think they decided that it was better off having her released than to have any issues, Doyle said. Kapisha was hospitalized in Massachusetts for her illness for a short period while she was in custody, Doyle said. She could not be reached for comment after her release. Her family was not available to comment, her lawyer said. At a Friday union gathering, a member read out a statement from Capicia thanking all the nurses for their support. "I am so thankful to be home and can't wait to return to my coworkers and patients," she said in the statement. At the rally Wednesday, nurses chanted, "Bring her home," and called on hospital leadership to help Capicia. Troy Jackson, Maine's Democratic nominee for Senate, reiterated their calls in a statement commending the union for its action and calling on hospital leadership to take immediate steps to formally sponsor her ship to help Capicia. Troy Jackson, Maine's Democratic nominee for Senate, reiterated their calls in a statement commending the union for its action and calling

It vets its employees to ensure they're allowed to live and work in the U.S. Britt Cruz, Maine Health's Southern Region President, said in the statement that Capicia appears to have been living and working here legally. We take great care in making sure everyone who comes to work for us is legally authorized to do so, Cruz said in a statement. Nevertheless, the enforcement surge by immigration authorities has many of our care team members on edge. Brennan of the Maine State Nurses Association said, many hospital employees are immigrants. The abrupt timing of Capicia's arrest left them anxious, she said. We have some nurses that have vacations and travel coming up, Brennan said. Now they're worried about what's going to happen to them when they go to the airport. Okay. Next up. In Clancy courtroom, controversy erupts over a hot mic. This is by Shelley Murphy and Travis Anderson and Brian Hecht, Globe staff and correspondent. Lindsay Clancy defense attorney Kevin Reddington on Friday accused prosecutors of saying, shut her up, in reference to Clancy as she was wheeled out of the courtroom sobbing Thursday following testimony about the autopsy on her youngest son, Callan. A spokesperson for the Plymouth District Attorney's Office denied the accusation, saying Reddington misheard a comment from someone else that was caught on a hot mic. Outside the courtroom, Beth Stone, a spokesperson for the Plymouth District Attorney's Office, denied the accusation, saying a review of the video showed that the mic picked up someone, not either of the prosecutors, whispering, shut it off, which was a reference to one of the monitors in the courtroom, as the autopsy photos of one of the slain children was being shown to jurors. Clancy has admitted to strangling her three children, 5-year-old Cora, 3-year-old Dawson, and 8-month-old Callan, with exercise bands in her Duxbury home on January 24, 2023, but has pleaded not guilty to 3 counts of first-degree murder. The defense says Clancy suffered from postpartum psychosis and lacked criminal responsibility, mounting what is known as an insanity defense. Reddington's accusation about the hot mic comment came in open court without the jury present, as Judge William F. Sullivan attempted to have McLean Hospital psychiatrist Dr. Aaliyah Goodhart retake the stand for cross-examination during Friday's morning session. Reddington quickly interrupted, asking to raise an issue with Sullivan. Why don't we go to the sidebar, Sullivan asked, motioning to the side and standing up. No, I don't want to go to the sidebar, Reddington replied. Sullivan also objected, saying more forcefully that he needed to know what Reddington was going to talk about. Reddington then pressed ahead, stating that the prosecutors got picked up on a hot mic saying, shut her up, during the playing of that autopsy. During Thursday's session, Clancy could be heard sobbing loudly at the conclusion of testimony by Dr. Kimberly Springer, the state medical examiner who conducted the autopsy on 8-month-old Callan Clancy. Springer described his fatal injuries in detail while jurors saw photos from the autopsy. Following Reddington's accusation about the hot mic comment, prosecutor Jennifer Sprague appeared to turn to Shannon Buckingham, the other member of the Plymouth District Attorney's team, in confusion and mouthed the word, what? Beth Stone, a spokesperson for Plymouth District Attorney Timothy J. Cruz, said in an email to the Globe that the alleged comment was misheard and that it also didn't come from their prosecutors. We pulled the video, Stone wrote. The camera pans away and someone in the courtroom says shut it off, meaning to take down the autopsy photos from the large screen. It's unclear how or when Reddington became aware of the incident. This is not like The Handmaid's Tale, where you're going to tape her mouth shut, he said, referring to the dystopian Hulu series, which featured a female character with her mouth sewn shut in its 3rd season. I'm not doing that at all, Sullivan responded. There's a lot of privileged issues, the judge added before attorneys for both sides entered a sidebar and the court feed was cut.
Later Friday, just before a recess around 1 p.m., Sullivan offered a stern warning to courtroom.

spectators after the jury again exited the room. I just want to make it real clear that there is to be no inappropriate comments or disruptive comments to be made inside the courtroom, he said. If anybody is found to make those, they will be immediately escorted out and barred for the balance of this. He reiterated that the courtroom is outfitted with microphones all around and said, if I get a report that there's going to be some serious issues, there would be no warnings or yellow cards, he added. You're out if you flout the directive, Sullivan said. Five injured in nighttime boat crash in Marblehead Harbor. This is by John R. Element of the Globe staff. Five people were injured when a boat crashed into Gray's Rock in Marblehead Harbor on Thursday night, throwing at least one passenger into the water, officials said. A person on the boat called 911 around 11 p.m., according to a local police dispatch. We got a 911 call from someone on a boat, a dispatcher told the town's harbor master, according to the recording on Broadcastify. They said it's an emergency. They need help right away. On GPS, it looks like they might have hit Gray's Rock. Harbor masters from Marblehead, Salem, and Beverly recovered two injured passengers and returned them to State Street Landing, where they were taken to area hospitals, officials said. Firefighters traveled to Gray's Island on the Marblehead Harbormaster's boat and rescued three other people. Crews located a vessel that had come completely out of the water and was resting atop Gray's Rock, officials said. Firefighters and the Salem Harbormaster entered the water and recovered passengers who had been thrown from the boat, officials said. Emergency medical care was provided as the injured were taken to the landing, where medical crews took over. Five patients were transported to area hospitals with injuries ranging from minor to serious, officials said. Healy signs bills on child welfare, home care, Norwood site. This is by Ella Adams and Allison Kuznets of the State House News. Governor Maura Healey signed a trio of bills Friday pertaining to child welfare, home care licensure, and seizing Norwood Hospital property as she goes about clearing off the plethora of bills lawmakers sent her way last week. The child welfare law includes the so-called Foster Child Bill of Rights and creates a dedicated education infrastructure inside the Department of Children and Families, requiring DCF to appoint an education director to oversee its education policy. Unfortunately, that's all the time that we have for today. Thanks for listening, and enjoy the rest of your weekend.

0: These are the death notices from Saturday, August 8th, 2026. From Belmont, Edward Barry Doctoroff. From Boston, Elaine M. Johnson and Robert M. Schreiberg. From Cambridge, Diane Belspoca Alberg. From Higham, William T. Hurley III. From Newton, Robert M. Schreiberg. From Plymouth, Victoria Kelly. From Walpole, Elaine M. Johnson. From West Roxbury, Elaine M. Johnson. And from Winthrop, Edward Barry Doctoroff. This concludes the death notices for today.
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0: Good morning and welcome to the Talking Information Center. Today is Saturday, August 8th. We have today's reading of the Boston Herald being read to you by Andrea and Claire. Good morning.
7: Good morning. This is Andrea.
8: And this is Claire. We're glad you're with us. Andrea will start us off.
7: Today we'll start off with an opinion piece from columnist Joe Battenfield titled AG AWOL from Job. It's a good time to be rich, politically connected contractor in Massachusetts, with Attorney General Andrea Campbell abandoning her job as the people's lawyer and giving a pass to her Democratic pals. Campbell took the extraordinary step this week to intervene in a lawsuit against the state for awarding a $2 billion deal to a firm owned by the husband of U.S. Representative Ayanna Pressley and the head of the Massachusetts Convention Center Authority. Rather than stand up for the people and investigate what appears to be a contract rife with conflicts, Campbell is immediately jumping to the side of Pressley's husband, Conan Harris, and MCCA Chief John Barrows. Pressley and Campbell served together on the Boston City Council, a perfect training ground for loose ethics and political favoritism. Barrows divested from the firm that got the contract last week, raising more questions about what he knows that caused him to lose potentially millions of dollars on the winning bid. It's just the latest example of Campbell, who has already sued President Donald Trump dozens of times, using her office for partisan political purposes instead of being the top watchdog for the people of Massachusetts. How many Democrats has she nabbed for corruption so far? She may be the worst AG in state history, and that's saying a lot considering she is following former AG and now Governor Maura Healey in the office of the state's top investigator. The saga over the courthouse started when the Massachusetts Division of Capital Asset Management and Maintenance snuck in on July 2nd, hours before the holiday weekend, that it had awarded a $600 million contract to construct the Roderick L. Ireland Courthouse, as well as a nearly $2 billion 40-year lease on the building to Liberty Junction, a partnership that includes Kojo Partners, a firm owned by Harris and Barrows. A week later, two losing bidders filed a lawsuit, alleging the award by the state agency was rife with conflicts of interest. So Campbell is now jumping in to stop the questions. Plaintiff's complaint is nothing more than a fever dream of imagined malfeasance in aid of plaintiff's attempts to elevate their own financial interests over the public's interest in a newly constructed judicial center that will serve the public for decades and would save taxpayers hundreds of millions of dollars, the AG's office wrote in a scathing legal brief filed Wednesday in Hampden Superior Court. Campbell's office says that the plaintiffs have not met and cannot meet their burden to show a likelihood of success on the merits of irreparable harm, and that the public will suffer harm if the project is stalled by lengthy litigation. Don't let Campbell's legalese mumbo-jumbo fool anyone. She is the one who screwed up, whether accidentally or on purpose, the ballot question cutting our taxes. Is the public suffering harm because of that huge mistake? Now Campbell is suddenly interested in saving Springfield and taxpayers hundreds of millions of dollars. Over to you, Claire.
8: Thank you. I will read an article entitled Pension Padded Payouts Soar, and it's subheaded Taxpayers Foot a $300,000 Retirement. This is written by Staff and Wire Reports. For the fourth time in a row, the Massachusetts Pension Reserves Investment Management's main investment fund ended last year at another record level, swelling to $129.5 billion. Michael Trotsky, PRIM's executive director and chief investment officer, said this week that the Pension Reserves Investment Trust, known as PRIT, fund earned $14.7 billion, a return of 12.7%, and expanded on the high watermark of $115.4 billion it set a year ago. After paying beneficiaries, the PRIT fund grew by $14.1 billion during fiscal 2026 to reach $129.5 billion as of June 30th. He told the PRIM Investment Committee that it was the fund's strongest fiscal year return in 5 years and landed well above its 9% historical average. Quote, for the second consecutive fiscal year, all seven major asset classes posted positive returns. The first time in 20 years, the fund has produced back-to-back fiscal years with every major asset class positive. That combination has occurred only 6 times in the past 2 decades and never in consecutive years until now, end quote, Trotsky said, according to remarks provided to the news service. And he went on, quote, our 12.7 net 1 year return far exceeded our most important goal, the 7% actuarial rate of return, by a wide margin, end quote. While Trotsky celebrated that the fund beat the actuarial rate of return, meeting materials showed that the fund actually trailed its own investment benchmark in fiscal 2026. PRIM said the fund produced a 12.7% annualized return, which is 2.1 points below PRIM's total capital fund benchmark of 14.8%, and 1.6 points below its net implementation benchmark of 14.4%, according to PRIM documents. The retirement funds of state employees, teachers, and many municipal employees in Massachusetts are invested through PRIM and its PRIT fund. Officials have said there are more than 300,000 beneficiaries of the fund. The fund is needed for ever-growing retirement checks, with the top 10 all big earners, according to state comptroller records. First is Thomas Manning, formerly of the UMass Medical School, who earns $349,906 a year in pension. He is tops after heading out in 2012 as deputy chancellor and ex-head of the University of Massachusetts Medical School's Commonwealth Medicine Consulting Division. Next is Vivian Budnick, also formerly of UMass Medical, at $341,805. In line behind that is Joyce Murphy, $341,061. Jacqueline Maloney, $340,382, both Mass Medical alums. Formerly from UMass Amherst, Derek Lovely, $313,087. John McCarthy, $293,165. William Billy Bulger, $274,539. The former U.S. Mass president, long retired. Next, Michael Zech, and I'm going to spell that for you. It's C-Z-E-C-H, so I hope I'm pronouncing that correctly. Michael Zech, $255,366, UMass Medical. Ex-UMass Amherst, James Carroz, at $251,678 in pension. And back to UMass Medical, Michelle Pugnair is paid $251,252 in retirement annually. And the State House News contributed to this report. Andrea, back to you.
7: Thank you, Claire. Our next article is titled, DA Debate Turns Nasty Between Hayden and Rollins as Past Scandals Resurface. Champion knocks both crowd jeers and lone showdown before primary. This is by Gayla Colley. The long-standing vitriol between Suffolk DA Kevin Hayden and Rachel Rollins was on full display during a Roxbury debate where the two took swipes over each other's past ethics lapses and records as the county's top prosecutor. A third candidate, Linda Champion, sought to portray both of her opponents as unfit for office and drew jeers for accusing the rowdy pro-Rollins crowd of treating a serious debate as a form of entertainment. "I think you guys all find this very entertaining," Champion said, "but the reality is the position of the district attorney is a serious role. We work to protect you. We work to protect victims. We work to make tough decisions." "The reason I'm running," she said, "is because the individuals that I see do not have the temperament." Champion added, "The temperament of the district attorney has to be held, and the position has to be held in high regard. This is not a game." The digs came early and often Thursday night between Hayden and Rollins, who both ignored the rules of the debate that prohibited personal attacks. "You only know Kevin because I left to become your U.S. attorney," Rollins, who preceded Hayden as Suffolk DA, said. "So I feel personally responsible when my phone still rings and people say we can't get a return call from the DA's office." We've seen 4 mass shootings in the last 5 weeks, and we're getting thoughts and prayers from this DA. I don't want your thoughts and prayers. I want an active leader, not a passive person. I want somebody who knows what they're doing, who is confident and qualified, and who 2 of the 6 police departments haven't turned their back on. The MBTA Police and the Boston Police Patrolmen's Association have an issue with this DA. I'm going to ask for your vote. I want my job back, end quote, Rollins added. Hayden fired back by portraying Rollins as an opportunistic social climber who had 1 foot out the door as Suffolk DA. We are in community all day, every day, Hayden said. In addition to that, I didn't leave my post after 3 years. I didn't have 1 foot out the door for 3 years looking for something bigger and better. He said, quote, this person left her job and now she wants it back because nothing else worked out for her. And it didn't work out for her because of her lack of ethics and integrity, because she lied to federal investigators, added Hayden, whose words were drowned out by loud boos and jeers from the crowd at Hibernian Hall. Rollins then pointed out to the moderator that she said no personal attacks would be allowed before going on to attack Hayden. She said, quote, you heard his voice quivering because he's uncomfortable. He's not used to standing up. He's not a leader, end quote, Rollins said. I have never lied to federal investigators. If somebody doesn't know the difference between an allegation, a ruling, or a judgment, you don't deserve to be a lawyer, end quote. Hayden was appointed by former Governor Charlie Baker to replace Rollins as Suffolk DA in January 2022. After Rollins was appointed the Massachusetts U.S. Attorney by former President Joe Biden. Rollins had been elected Suffolk DA in 2018 and drew controversy during her tenure for implementing a so-called do not prosecute list for low-level crimes like shoplifting. The list drew criticism during her confirmation process for U.S. Attorney from Massachusetts, where she was narrowly confirmed by the Senate, with then-Vice President Kamala Harris casting the tie-breaking vote. Rollins was alleged to have tried to influence the outcome of a nasty Suffolk DA's race in the fall of 2022 in favor of her preferred candidate and fellow progressive, ex-Boston City Councilor Ricardo Arroyo, by leaking damaging non-public Department of Justice information about the more moderate Hayden to the media. She was U.S. attorney at the time and resigned her post as the state's top prosecutor in May 2023 amid a federal ethics probe and allegations that she abused her position. The probe was sparked by Rollins' attendance at a Democratic National Committee fundraiser headlined by then-First Lady Jill Biden in July 2022 in potential violation of the Hatch Act, which limits political activities of federal employees, as first reported by the Herald.
8: The 2 federal reports from the Department of Justice and Office of Inspector General stated that Rollins faced further discipline from the feds if she did not promptly quit. Rollins said at the debate, however, that while she quit upon the release of the 2 federal reports, the allegations weren't the reason she stepped down. She said, quote, I wish I had exercised better judgment at that time, but I also made clear that I left not necessarily because of the OIG investigation, but because my family and I were being threatened, and I am a crime victim, Rollins said, and went on, quote, no job is worth anyone having their life threatened over, and I happily stepped down because I love the office that I worked in as U.S. attorney, end quote. Rollins insisted that she had clearance to attend the DNC fundraiser and then reframed her other allegations around attempting to influence an election as a way to expose corruption in the Suffolk DA's office, headed by Hayden at the time. Quote, Kevin used the Suffolk County DA's office for his own personal gain 4 days before the election, Rollins said. 3 days after the election, I gave the Herald a document to say, we will look into this person, and that's what it was, end quote. Hayden was issued a state ethics violation in April 2024 and agreed to pay a $5,000 fine for violating conflict of interest law by allowing his office to issue an official press statement aimed at discrediting his primary opponent days before the election. The State Ethics Commission found Hayden was aware of and took no action to prevent his office staff from releasing a statement that undercut claims made publicly by Arroyo, who stated investigators had deemed decades-old sexual assault allegations against him unfounded. Quote, "I admitted to that, and I took responsibility for that, because that's what leaders do," Hayden said, and went on, "I didn't change my story. I didn't try to duck and dodge from it. Something happened under my watch that should not have happened, and I took responsibility for that and moved on," end quote. Rollins was issued a public reprimand by the state board that oversees her law license last fall for the same disclosure outlined in the federal reports, which she admitted to, per records from the Massachusetts Board of Bar Overseers. BBO records show that Rollins admitted to improperly disclosing sensitive Department of Justice information to a Herald reporter about a possible criminal investigation into Suffolk DA Hayden's handling of a police misconduct case, and her office's recusal from the matter while Hayden was running for election. The disclosure Rollins was disciplined for by the Mass BBO did come 3 days after Hayden won the primary over Arroyo, but the Herald had held off on publishing damaging information Rollins had been leaking to the Boston Globe and Hayden and Herald about Hayden until after the primary. Hayden went on to run unopposed in the general election and is now running for a second term. While the 2022 Suffolk DA primary that ignited the Rollins-Hayden feud led to most of the fireworks, it was actually Hayden rather than Rollins who was on the hot seat for much of the night over his decision not to publicly release police body camera footage tied to a March 11th fatal police shooting of a carjacking suspect. Hayden has faced criticism from the community, and as of this week is being sued along with Boston police for choosing not to release the footage ahead of trial. The DA has also been slammed by the city's largest police union, the Boston Police Patrolmen's Association, for taking the rare step to charge a city cop. Hayden charged Nicholas O'Malley, age 34, who fatally shot Stevenson King, age 39, with manslaughter. O'Malley's initial attorney said his client should not have been charged ahead of the grand jury indictment. The BPPA says it's the first time a city cop has been charged with an on-duty death in roughly 30 years and is actively backing Champion in the race. Champion and Rollins both called on Hayden to release the tape and claimed that they would be more transparent about footage around use-of-force incidents. Hayden, who has been publicly backed by Mayor Michelle Wu, repeated his stance that it would be unfair to both the prosecution and defense to release evidence in a homicide case ahead of a jury trial. Hayden and Rollins attacked each other over their respective records as Suffolk DA. Hayden took credit for Boston's record low homicide rate during his time in office, while Rollins accused his office of, quote, almost exclusively, end quote, prosecuting Black and Latino youth. Hayden focused on his diversion efforts through his Services Over Sentences program, while Rollins spoke of her, quote, first in the nation, end quote, discharge integrity team, which she said was more independent from police during her tenure as DA. Rollins said, quote, people do not trust the police, particularly when they discharge their gun and kill one of us or harm one of us, for the police to do their own investigation, end quote. Champion, who ran unsuccessfully for DA in 2018, the race that Rollins won, was largely spared from personal attacks, though Hayden accused her of being in the, quote, pocket, unquote, of the BPPA, the city's largest police union, questioning her ability to be independent as the state's top prosecutor. Quote, we cannot go backwards to where we came from, and we cannot go forward with the uncertain leadership that's in the hip pockets of the BPPA, end quote, Hayden said, and he went on, we need an independent leader that knows how to do the job, that knows how to do it fairly and justly, without regard to who the defendant is or what the circumstances are, end quote. Champion countered, quote, 8 days, you drag an officer out of his house and you arrest him. The district attorney said, quote, because I saw the evidence, end quote. So, if you saw the evidence, let us see the evidence. I think we deserve more than people who want to weaponize the legal system, who want to put people in jail who are not deserving of being in jail, end quote, Champion said of her two opponents. Quote, let's go in a new direction, end quote. This week's forum was likely the only time the three candidates will meet ahead of the September 1st Democratic primary that will decide the winner of the DA's race. That's the end of that long article, an informative article. Andrea, back to you.
7: Thank you, Claire. I'm going to move to an article titled Flying Tire Iron on I-95, Oxys and More by Flint McColgan. A woman was injured when a tire iron flew through the windshield of a car on Interstate 95 North near Exit 66 in Peabody. State police troopers from the Danvers Barracks reported to the scene of the crash at around noon yesterday and encountered the injured passenger. The Peabody Fire Department then responded and transported the woman to a local hospital for non-life-threatening injuries, according to an MSP statement. The incident closed down the right travel lane for nearly an hour. The origination of the tire iron is unknown, the MSP said. A Rhode Island man was convicted of charges related to nearly mowing down police as he fled a stop, crashing into a house and hiding narcotics during a foot chase. A Suffolk Superior Court jury convicted Nathaniel Fenton, age 36, of 2 counts of assault and battery with a dangerous weapon, as well as narcotics possession charges related to the May 6, 2023 incident. Judge James Lang sentenced Fenton to 4 to 6 years on the assault charge with a 1-year sentence on the narcotics charges to be served concurrently. Police say Fenton drove his silver SUV over the raised lane divider of Columbia Road in Dorchester and pulled him over. Inside the vehicle, police say, was, quote, a large sum of money, a burning marijuana cigarette, end quote, and a driver behaving strangely, quote, breathing heavily, sweating profusely, avoiding eye contact, difficulty controlling his coordination, and visibly shaking, end quote. Police say he was clearly scanning the area for an escape route just before he rolled up his window, trapping two officers' arms inside, and rolled out at high speed, dragging the officers and nearly striking a third, who was in front of the vehicle, according to a DA statement. The stuck officers were able to free themselves before Fenton's car slammed into a house and he ran away on foot. The Thursday death of a 52-year-old man from, quote, apparent trauma, quote, along the 200 block of South Common Street in Lynn is being investigated as a homicide, authorities confirmed Friday. Lynn police were called to the scene at around 6:18 a.m. The man, who authorities did not identify pending family notification, was pronounced dead at the scene. The Essex DA's office said that the incident is not indicative of any wider threat to the public. BPD responded to 180 incidents in the 24-hour period ending at 10 a.m. Friday, according to the department's incident log. Those included one homicide, one robbery, one residential burglary, one theft from a vehicle, four auto thefts, and 10 instances of miscellaneous larceny. Over to you, Claire.
8: Oh, should read that one.
7: Okay, sure. Operation Avengers nabs city shoplifters by Flint McColgan. The Boston Police Department, during Operation Avengers, arrested five alleged shoplifters at the Downtown Crossing CVS between 9 a.m. and noon on Thursday. It was all part of, quote, an effort to address the increasing number of quality of life and shoplifting crimes on Downtown Crossing, Boston Common, and the retail businesses sector, end quote, according to the police report obtained by the Herald. The police say they regularly receive, quote, crime complaints about these thefts, reflecting a growing public concern for shoplifting for these businesses, end quote. The Boston Police Department reported at the end of last year that shoplifting arrests were up more than 261% against the five-year average. The arrests had more than doubled from 2024 to 2025 alone. One police detective operated the Washington Street CVS surveillance cameras and radioed into seven police officers and two police supervisors as the small-scale heists unfolded in the store. At the end of the targeted operation, five men were placed under arrest and three others were cited. First was Edgar Rivera, age 39, of Dorchester. Police say he concealed $33.80 in merchandise as he exited the store at around 9:33 a.m. This was his third shoplifting offense. Then came Anthony DeJesus Martinez, 36, of Boston. Not only did he have an outstanding warrant out of Roxbury Municipal Court for larceny of more than $1,200 value, but police say that around 10 a.m., he pocketed a Pepsi and a Colum vanilla latte without paying, a $6.68 value. An unknown, quote, dark-skinned male wearing a dark-colored shirt, sweatpants, and sneakers, end quote, escaped police custody just before 10:30 a.m., according to the police report. Police say they tried to stop him as he exited through the Boylston Street entrance, but he made a run for it. He dropped the stolen merchandise and, quote, ran into vehicle traffic almost being struck, end quote, before running down Washington Street toward Neyland Street, before the cops lost sight of him. The recovered merchandise was valued at $44.35. Bobby J. McCollum, age 54, of Dorchester, was arrested just after 11 a.m. for allegedly pocketing a Lander Highlander shortbread valued at $6.69. It was his second shoplifting offense, police say. About 15 minutes later, police arrested Jamal Williams, 52, of Boston, for allegedly pocketing a $33.80 in merchandise. At around 11:54 a.m., police arrested Alvin Whitlow, 71, of Mattapan, for allegedly pocketing $14.04 worth of merchandise. Whitlow has, quote, several, end quote, open shoplifting cases in Boston, according to the police report. In addition to the five charged, three other people were not arrested but summoned to appear in court. Their names are redacted from the report.
8: Okay, we'll go on now to an article entitled Hot Mic Claim Hits Lindsey Clancy Trial. This comes out of Plymouth and is written by Lance Reynolds. The judge overseeing the trial of the Duxbury mother accused of murdering her three children has warned the prosecution and defense that if they make, quote, inappropriate comments, end quote, he will throw them out. Quote, I just want to make it real clear that there is to be no inappropriate comments or disruptive comments to be made inside of this courtroom, end quote, Judge William Sullivan said before he called court into lunch break during the ninth day of testimony in the Lindsey Clancy trial. And he went on, quote, if anybody is found to make those, they will be immediately escorted out and barred for the balance of this, all right? I just want to make that real clear. And just in case you're wondering, there are microphones all around, end quote. Sullivan's warning came after Clancy's attorney, Kevin Reddington, accused prosecutors of being caught on a hot mic saying, quote, "Shut her up," end quote, as his client sobbed in the courtroom the day before during testimony on the autopsy of her 8-month-old son, Callan. Reddington told Sullivan that he didn't, quote, "really want to go to sidebar," unquote, on the matter, but the judge responded, quote, "I need to know what you're going to talk about," end quote. The defense attorney's claim seemed to catch Plymouth Assistant District Attorney Jennifer Sprague as the prosecutor could be seen mouthing, quote, "what?" end quote. On Thursday, Sprague pressed medical examiner Dr. Kimberly Springer for details about Callan's injuries, including marks on his neck and face. Clancy sobbed at her desk during the testimony. Jurors were shown photos of Callan's body, but they weren't published to the gallery or on the screen in front of Clancy, who was later wheeled out as the court recessed. Sullivan warned jurors that they had to separate their emotions from facts of the case ahead of the charged testimony, telling them that, quote, "sympathy, anger, passion," end quote, could not sway their verdict. The Plymouth County DA's office is denying Reddington's accusation, saying it has, quote, "pulled the video," end quote, from the segment in question. Quote, "the camera pans away," unquote, spokeswoman Beth Stone said in a statement shared with the Herald Friday evening, quote, "and someone in the courtroom says," quote, "shut it off," end quote, meaning to take down the autopsy photos from the large screen, end quote. And she added, quote, "it was not our prosecutors," end quote. Lindsay Clancy is on trial for strangling and killing Callan and his older siblings, Cora, 5, and Dawson, 3, at their Duxbury home on the night of January 24, 2023. Reddington plans to present an insanity argument that his client was suffering from postpartum psychosis at the time. After killing the children, Clancy tried to kill herself and was left paralyzed from a fall out of a second-story window. Clancy has admitted to killing Cora, Dawson, and Callan. Friday's testimony featured two psychiatrists who had treated Clancy for severe postpartum mental health disorders in the days, weeks, and months leading up to the tragic night. Jennifer Tufts said her first appointment with Clancy was September 15, 2022, when she became aware that her patient had previously been on medication while in nursing school without any side effects. Tufts testified Clancy answered a questionnaire at that initial visit, indicating she felt guilty about drinking 5 times a week and that she reported anxiety attacks and being unable to feel pleasure and fall asleep. Despite those symptoms, Clancy reported that she did not have suicidal or homicidal thoughts, and Tufts said her patient didn't exhibit any signs of psychosis. The doctor diagnosed Clancy with, quote, "generalized anxiety disorder" and, quote, "adjustment disorder with depressed mood," end quote. As the fall wore on, Clancy took prescribed medication and received therapy to help with anxiety. The mother denied at multiple appointments that she felt suicidal or homicidal, and Tufts said her patient never appeared psychotic. Just before that Thanksgiving, Tufts said she learned that Clancy enrolled in a new program at a South Shore mental health clinic and that she'd started taking Prozac. At the time, Clancy was already on Ativan and Benadryl. Clancy met with Tufts again on December 1st, and the patient informed her doctor that she had intrusive thoughts about an impending feeling she would die, as she took Remeron and several other medications that the other provider prescribed. Tufts testified that she advised Clancy to have, quote, "one person who is managing the medications," end quote. The importance of maintaining one provider, the doctor said, is for it to be, quote, "very clear what's happening," end quote. Later in her testimony, the doctor highlighted that she treated Clancy the day after she was discharged from a days-long visit at McLean Hospital, and on January 23, 2023. Tufts added that Clancy seemed depressed, but her patient, again, did not have suicidal or homicidal thoughts. "No, absolutely not," quote-unquote, Tufts responded on whether she had any indication that Clancy was on the verge of killing her three children. Alicia Goodhart, a psychiatrist at McLean Hospital, testified that Clancy had no signs of psychosis in their first conversation on January 3, 2023, 2 days after the mom was involuntarily admitted to the psychiatric unit. Goodhart said she initially diagnosed Clancy with insomnia with a mental health condition and that it seemed realistic for the patient to start tapering her medication. The psychiatrist added that she did not have access to Clancy's previous medical history. She had no reason not to trust Clancy's word, with the patient appearing honest and cooperative. Goodhart explained she had no concerns about Clancy's safety or thoughts that the mom would harm anyone upon discharge. Quote, "She was invested in her children, like a caring mother," the psychiatrist said of Clancy, and went on, quote, "She had family and supports. She had no history of psychosis, postpartum psychosis. She had a stable place to live." End quote, and end of that article. Why don't we move now to the opinion and if we can find it here, I think it's page 10 or 12 or something like that. 12.
7: Yep.
8: And why don't you take over on the editorial?
7: Sure. Our first article from the opinion section is titled, "Critics of Capitalism Ignore Its Global Success." Polls show that many Americans today, particularly younger ones, have a less than favorable view of free market capitalism. A recent Gallup survey found that just 54% of respondents had a positive opinion of the economic system. Yet many of capitalism's most vocal critics openly ignore the abundant evidence of its success. The Food and Agriculture Organization last month released its annual report on world hunger, the State of Food Security and Nutrition in the World 2026 reports continued progress in attacking malnutrition across the globe. The analysis reports that in 2025, 7.8% of the world's people were undernourished. That's down from 35% in 1970, an astonishing drop over the decades. In the United States, Canada, Europe, and East Asia, the percentage of undernourished residents is just 2.5%. The places where hunger remains prevalent today are typically war-torn nations in which violence is routine, primarily in the Middle East and parts of Africa. These numbers are in line with data on global poverty. Our World in Data reports that since 1990, the number of people living in extreme poverty has declined by 1.5 billion. Quote, "This means on any average day in the last 35 years, about 115,000 people left extreme poverty behind," end quote. Conditions have improved all over the world, not because of central planning, socialism, or government intervention. Quite the opposite. The major factor behind dramatic drops in hunger and extreme poverty has been economic growth, driven in large part by more nations easing limits on the free exchange of goods and services. Capitalism has done more to overcome hunger and poverty than any other system in world history, Rainer Zittelmann, an historian and sociologist, wrote recently for the Adam Smith Institute. "The most devastating man-made famines over the past 100 years all occurred under socialism in the 1930s alone, according to a range of estimates, between 5 million and 9 million people died in the Soviet Union from famines caused by the socialist collectivization of agriculture," end quote. Siddleman notes that before the Industrial Revolution and the advent of capitalism, 90% of the world's population lived in poverty. It's also important to note that the economic liberty and prosperity afforded by capitalism are also deeply related to property rights and political freedom. The 20th century made abundantly clear that depriving citizens of economic freedom is a hallmark of totalitarianism. Consider North Korea or Cuba today. Statistics on hunger and poverty reveal that the world has made great progress in recent decades despite dour predictions from progressive doomsayers about widespread famine and destruction. More work remains, but the prescriptions offered by today's modern purveyors of socialism with a smile would only sabotage the effort and make further progress much more difficult.
8: We'll go now to another opinion for the day. This one is written by Ed Gaskin, a columnist, and he is the executive director of Greater Grove Hall Main Streets and also the founder of Sunday Celebrations. And he is writing about Black women's roles in the founding of America. When we look at the familiar paintings of the signing of the Declaration of Independence or the meetings of the Continental Congress, the image is almost always the same: white, property-owning, elite men gathered around tables debating liberty, rights, and the future of a nation. There are no women in the room. There are no enslaved people. There are no native people. There are no laborers, laundresses, servants, petitioners, freedom seekers, poets, or Black families whose lives were also being shaped by the Revolution. That image has become more than art. It has become mythology. But that was never the whole story. America's founding was not only written in ink by elite white men, it was also written in Black women's labor, lawsuits, poetry, petitions, escapes, households, churches, wills, and acts of survival and resistance. These women were not invited into Independence Hall, but they lived the contradictions of independence. They forced the words liberty, equality, freedom, and justice to mean more than they meant on parchment. What we have done through a group called Black Women Lead is create a small founding era, quote, who's who, unquote, from the limited historical record that survives. It allows readers to go beyond Martha Washington and Betsy Ross and encounter Black women who were also present at the founding, not always in the official rooms, but in the households, courts, churches, battlefields, kitchens, streets, and freedom struggles that made the founding real. These women matter for America 250 because they reveal a fuller truth. The American Revolution was not only a struggle to create a nation, it was also a struggle over who would be included in the promise of that nation. The Black Women Lead materials specifically identify Black women's leadership in Boston from colonial times forward as central to the city's historical record. And here are some of them. Phyllis Wheatley, the poet of the Revolution. Her 1773 poetry announced Black intellect and imagination at the very moment the colonies were debating liberty, human capacity, and self-government. Belinda Sutton. In 1783, after the Revolution, she demanded compensation from Massachusetts for decades of enslaved labor, forcing the new republic to confront the economic meaning of freedom. Elizabeth, known as Mum Bet, Freeman. In 1781, she used the equality language of the Massachusetts Constitution to sue for freedom, helping end slavery in Massachusetts. Lucy Terry Prince. Her 1746 poem entitled Bar's Flight is considered the earliest known African-American literary work. And her later legal advocacy showed black women asserting rights before and during the founding era. Margaret Thomas. In 1776, she worked in George Washington's Cambridge household and supported the Continental Army as a laundress and seamstress, showing that the Revolution depended on black women's labor as well as soldiers' arms. Daphne, first name only. Enslaved in the household of John Hancock, she exposes the contradiction between revolutionary language and the black women's labor that sustained families associated with independence. Jenny Slew. In 1765, she won freedom through a jury trial, making her one of the earliest enslaved women in Massachusetts to use the law against slavery. And a woman named Phoebe, and her name was spelled three different ways, P-H-E-B-E, P-H-O-E-B-E, and P-H-O-E-connected-B-E. Enslaved by Captain John Codman of Charlestown, she appears in the 1755 Codman poisoning case through a fragmentary and coercive legal record. She was identified by a man whose name is spelled Q-U-A-C-O-E, 55 Codman poisoning case, through a fragmentary and coercive legal record. She was identified by a man

0: and the difficulty of recovering their lives from records that treated them as evidence rather than persons. Phyllis of the Codman household. Enslaved by Captain John Codman and described in law as his, quote, spinster servant, end quote, Phyllis was convicted of petite treason in the 1755 Codman poisoning case and executed in Cambridge on September 18, 1755. Her surviving examination, recorded by a clerk and marked only with, quote, the mark of X Phyllis, end quote, exposes the brutality of slavery in colonial Massachusetts and the narrow, dangerous spaces in which enslaved black women's resistance appeared. A woman named Nell, the self-emancipator of 1776. She escaped during the British evacuation of Boston, showing how black women used the chaos of the Revolution to pursue freedom for themselves. Abigail Prince. She challenged slavery through the colonial courts, proving that black women were not passive subjects of history, but active legal actors before abolition. Margaret Hill. Enslaved while married to a free black man, she reveals how slavery fractured family, status, and freedom in colonial and revolutionary Massachusetts. And Rosanna Haven. Connected to the African Society and African Meeting House world, she represents the women who helped build Boston's earliest black mutual aid and religious infrastructure. The inclusion of Phoebe and Phyllis requires care. Their stories come to us through a violent legal system that did not preserve their full humanity. The records do not give us their ages, birthplaces, parents, African names, or family histories. They preserve them primarily because they were drawn into the prosecution of Captain John Codman's death. That means we must not romanticize the case, flatten it into a simple story of rebellion, or treat coerced testimony as transparent truth. But neither should we erase them. Their presence in the record tells us something essential about colonial Massachusetts. Slavery was not only a Southern institution. The same households that benefited from revolutionary language could also hold black women in bondage. The same society that spoke of liberty could sentence an enslaved woman to death for killing the man who legally owned her. These names do not erase the founders, they correct the frame. They remind us that America was not founded only by those whose portraits hang in state houses. It was also founded by those whose labor made elite households function, whose petitions forced legislatures to answer for slavery, whose lawsuits turned constitutional language into freedom, whose poems exposed black genius, whose escapes made liberty more than a white man's theory, and whose resistance revealed the moral violence hidden inside colonial households. That is why these women belong in America 250. And that is Ed Gaskin's thinking for today. Back to you, Andrea.
1: Thank you, Claire. I'm going to read an article from the business section titled U.S. Job Market Stalled in July as Employers Cut 23,000 Jobs by Paul Wiseman and Josh Boak. The U.S. job market stalled unexpectedly last month, delivering a political blow to President Donald Trump 3 months ahead of midterm elections and complicating decision-making for the inflation fighters at the Federal Reserve. Employers cut 23,000 jobs in July, and Labor Department revisions slashed 103,000 jobs from May and June payrolls. The unemployment rate fell, but for the wrong reason. Thousands of people dropped out of the labor market, so fewer people were competing for work. The July jobs numbers from the Labor Department Friday marked a sharp setback for the American labor market and for Trump less than 3 months before his Republican Party

0: seeks to keep full control of Congress in the midterm election. Forecasters had expected job creation to approach 100,000 last month. Local public schools cut 50,000 jobs in July. Restaurants and bars, 26,000. Retailers, 19,000. The 4.1% unemployment rate was the lowest since June 2025, but it only fell because 264,000 people dropped out of the labor market last month. The share of those working or looking for work fell to 61.4%, the lowest since February 2021. "We can't really put lipstick on a pig here," said Donald Daniel Zhao, chief economist at the jobs website Glassdoor. "This is not a great report for July." The Trump administration, which has imposed massive tariffs in an attempt to protect American industry and create manufacturing jobs, noted that jobs were up 22,000 at construction companies and 5,000 at factories. "The Trump industrial resurgence is on schedule," said White House spokesman Kush Desai. "Manufacturing and factory construction jobs grew again in July, even as government payrolls continue to significantly shrink," end quote. Trump has long bragged that jobs have been increasing for native-born citizens in his economy, but that talking point was undermined by the July numbers. The White House declined to comment on why Friday's report showed that employment for native-born Americans dropped by 720,000 over the past 12 months. Those numbers can be quirky. They're not adjusted for seasonal changes and are not seen as a reliable measure of total native-born employment. But the administration had latched onto them as evidence that Trump's immigration crackdown was benefiting people born in the United States. Policymakers at the Federal Reserve have been divided over whether to start raising interest to combat inflation that has exceeded their 2% target for more than 5 years. The Fed kept rates unchanged at its meeting last week, but three officials dissented from that decision in favor of a rate hike. Wall Street traders were expecting rate hikes later this year. Friday's report may at least delay higher rates. "The Fed has to consider the health of the job market as they debate whether a hike is justified," said Glassdoor's Zhao. "The softness in today's report is going to have to give the Fed a little bit of pause." July wage gains were modest. Average hourly pay was up 3.2%. That's all we have time for today. Thank you so much for listening. Happy Saturday.
1: 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Bye-bye.

0: Hi, my name is Billy, and here is today's weather forecast for the Talking Information Center. Today, it's going to be mostly sunny with degrees high near 89. The sun will rise today at 5:44 a.m. The sun will set today at 7:55 p.m. And the sun will rise tomorrow at 5:45 a.m. And that's all the weather I have for today. I'm Billy, giving you the weather for the Talking Information Center. Have a wonderful day.
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7: 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And Framingham.
0: And coming up next on the Talking Information Center, it's the New York Times. 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
9: Good morning. This is John with the Talking Information Center. Today is Saturday, August 8th, and I'll be reading from today's edition of the New York Times. Excuse me. First article is titled, China's AI, cheaper and easier to use, is winning over Africa. Nairobi, Kenya. When Ernest Mabwizi, a tech developer in Uganda, was building an artificial intelligence system last year tailored for his country's many languages, he tested American and Chinese tools to see which one could help. China's won. The AI model from Chinese internet giant Alibaba handled Uganda's dozens of languages better than anything from Meta or Google. Mr. Mazbazi said it was also inexpensive and he could customize the model with his own data. We want to build things as cheap as possible, yet have them work really well, said Mr. Mazbazi, a former research scientist at Google. His system, called Sunflower, is now used across Uganda, including by farmers to receive weather information and crop advice in local dialects. Mr. Wazazi, 47, is one of thousands of developers across Africa who have turned to Chinese AI models in the past year. In Kenya, entrepreneurs are using the models to streamline legal and business services. Excuse me. In Nigeria, they have made educational tools that teach high school students. In Ghana, developers are building local chatbots. China's AI is surging, especially in developing countries, as people look for the best possible system at the lowest possible cost. Unlike models made by leading American AI companies, OpenAI and Anthropic, which are closed and charge fees, the Chinese systems are publicly available to download and modify without payment or approval. Chinese open source models account for roughly half of total AI use on OpenRouter, a service with 400 AI models for users to choose from, up from less than 25% a year ago, according to a New York Times analyst with data from 8 million customers. Chinese models are also 19 of the 25 most downloaded open source systems on Hugging Face, another AI database. In more than a dozen interviews across Kenya, Uganda, and other countries, developers, policymakers, and executives described a rapidly changing AI market where cost, computing resources, data control, and customization mattered more than where a model was made. Often, they were not looking for bleeding-edge AI. They just wanted something that worked well enough on limited resources. Using Chinese models was like owning a house, while using U.S. models was like renting one, they added. Rather than spending millions to train a model from scratch, developers can download a Chinese system and build an entirely new product on top of it, paying mainly for servers. In contrast, U.S. models are one-size-fits-all technology, needing subscriptions and other fees depending on the job. Why use an expensive Ferrari to do the school run when a Toyota hatchback can do the same, said Moses Kimbaro, a Nairobi entrepreneur who runs a digital marketing agency, Dot Savvy, adding that Chinese models can be up to 90% less expensive when including costs like computing infrastructure. Chinese officials hope their gains in Africa are a preview of things to come. Last month, new Chinese AI systems rattled Wall Street and Silicon Valley, stoking fears in Washington that U.S. tech dominance could be undercut. Xi Jinping, Chinese leader, is using AI as a form of soft power. At a July conference in Shanghai, he cast Chinese models as more reliable and cheaper and warned that AI's benefits must be shared or they would create new historical injustices. Kenya, Ethiopia, South Africa, and seven other African countries signed an AI pact with China at the event to promote international operation. Chinese firms are also courting African developers with free computing and hands-on engineering help. Developers said many Chinese-made smartphones in Africa come with the Chinese AI tools installed. At the same time, China's AI industry faces challenges. Companies have struggled to make money from their users and face security questions about data and links to Beijing. Many African developers still pay for American AI models, especially for technical tasks like coding. Yet Africa's experience shows the global AI competition is now a two-horse race. Kamal Budahabi, the chief executive of Kraft Silicon, a Nairobi banking software company, feels the pull of both sides. He recently rebuilt his firm's tech system with Claude Code, Anthropic's programming tool. A 10-person team finished in half of the time, a project that once took 100 engineers. The bill was high, he said, but the speed was worth it. Huawei, a Chinese tech giant, also came calling with some very unbelievable incentives to switch to Chinese systems, he said, including a year of free computing and a trip to the company's headquarters. It's very hard to say no, Mr. Budahati said. The China model, about 50 miles southeast of Nairobi, one of Kenya's biggest collaborations with Chinese technology, sits half-finished on the savannah. Konza Technolopolis, a planned city, was announced 18 years ago as Kenya answered to Silicon Valley. Hopefully branded the Silicon Savannah, it is now a grid of empty boulevards and skeletal buildings watched over by a powerful Chinese surveillance system. It would look like a failed experiment, but for one slate-gray building behind an electric fence. Financed by Chinese loans and built by Huawei, The site is a data center that runs computing in Kenya's government. For two decades, Chinese firms have wired Africa's telecommunications networks and paved its roads. M-PESA, Kenya's celebrated mobile money system, runs on Huawei technology. These tech ties gave China a foothold in the continent, which it is using to sell AI. One project advertised at Kanza will use technology from Chinese AI firm DeepSeek to combat telecom fraud. Locked out of advanced chips because of U.S. export controls, Chinese companies could not outspend Silicon Valley, so they gave their AI models away as open source, hoping to pull people from U.S. rivals. At first, it seemed a losing bet. The United States dominated open source AI. Meta offered a model called Llama that developers use worldwide. But after some stumbles, Mark Zuckerberg, Meta's chief executive, turned more to closed models. It left a huge hole, said Lucas Atkins, a founder of RC AI, an American startup that builds open models. It allowed the Chinese to explode into the vacuum. Breakthroughs came quickly. In December of 2024, a DeepSeek AI model matched the best models at a fraction of the cost. Last month, the Chinese AI lab Moonshot AI released a model with coding abilities approaching the leading American systems. In Kenya, developers embrace Chinese models. Michael Michi builds AI systems for Kenyan banks and government agencies at Everse Tech. His customers are price sensitive, so he makes almost everything on Chinese open source models. Businesses want the cheapest way to use the technology, not the most advanced, he said. I don't think people should worry so much about who built it, he said. The focus should be, does it deliver the capability you need? Sentai Simmons, a startup founder in Nairobi, downloaded Chinese models to build a product that turned paper legal records into searchable databases. He customized the system with about 1 million legal files. His product, Jibu Docs, ended up about 140 gigabytes in size, smaller than mini iPhones. The cost to create and maintain came to around $25,000. Using a service like Anthropic's Claude, he said, would have cost more than $1 million. It's absolutely the difference between having a business and not having a business, he said. Many developers said Chinese companies treated them like a priority, while U.S. firms were hardly present. Amat Akar, a former principal advisor at Amazon Web Services, who lives in Nairobi, said joining a developer program from Anthropic required a lengthy screening. Alibaba's took some minutes. With the Chinese, it was like, hey, are you able to do this? Are you located here? All right, man, go have fun, he said. The New York Times has sued OpenAI and Microsoft, claiming copyright infringement of news content related to AI systems. The two companies have denied those claims. Wake up call. In a Nairobi high-rise in June, a top Kenyan civil servant for technology said he was surprised when Anthropic pulled access to Fable, its powerful model, at the Trump administration's behest. It was a wake-up call to the world, said John Tanui, the principal secretary in Kenya's Ministry of Information, Communications, and the Digital Economy. The abrupt move was a warning that relying on U.S. models could pose risks, he said. A former Huawei employee who once led the Kanza Technopolis project, Mr. Tunai, said China and the United States had pressed Kenya to pick a side. He intends to take both from both. We don't lean on West or East, he said. Being in the middle is tricky. Developers are building systems controlled elsewhere, which means the technology can be yanked, altered, or repriced without warning. Some worry about the dependence on the United States. Others do not trust China. Mr. Budhadi of Kraft Silicon said he was considering Huawei's offer of generous subsidies, but also cautious. Many of his customers are international banks that could demand their software not use Chinese hardware. Chinese models, too, have not always been reliable. Shiko Gatao, the founder of the Nairobi startup Quela, recalled when DeepSeek went dark in China before the country's college entrance exams in 2024. It was to deter cheating, but it also disrupted African businesses like hers. Now, American models could vanish because of a White House decision. At least with China's models, I can download it on my computer and run it, she said. Others have been burned by AI politics. Mr. Muzabazi, Ugandan's chatbot service, Sunflower, ran into trouble when a researcher at China Media Project, an independent media research group, asked it about China. Sunflower described China as a democracy and sidestepped questions about the country's economic and environmental impacts in Uganda. The Chinese state media praised Sunflower and Huawei contacted Mr. Muzabazi about using its cloud services. Mr. Muzabi, whose nonprofit organization, Sunbird AI, is dedicated to AI for social good and was unnerved by the inexperience. He is now using Google's open source model, Gemma, to create a product aimed at smartphone users. We need to make sure we're not on the wrong side of geopolitics, he said. America strikes back. For all of China's momentum, much of the AI money in Kenya still flows to U.S. companies. Everyday users are on U.S. systems like ChatGPT and Claude. One 2025 survey found that 42% of Kenya's 23 million internet users had used ChatGPT in the previous month, among the highest rate in the world. Even Chinese models earn Americans money. Kenyan companies often run Chinese open source models on cloud services from Amazon and Microsoft. So the U.S. giants make money from the data centers that deliver the technology to customers. The U.S. advantage was clear in a concrete building in Nairobi's industrial district, where binders of paper purchase orders align dark offices for Chandria Industries, one of Kenya's largest makers of toilet paper, soap, and home goods. For decades, orders arrived from supermarkets by email or on paper, and clerks keyed them in line by line. An order could take hours to process. Chandria recently hired Sanofu, a Kenyan startup that uses AI to streamline business processes. For help, Sanofu uses OpenAI models for precision and reliability. Sanofu's digital system, based on those U.S. models, has transformed Chandria, where an order took about 2 hours to process. Now that takes less than 10 minutes, said Nair Chandria, who helps run the family firm. Four clerks who once typed in orders now audit the AI's work. But Sanofu is being courted too. On LinkedIn this year, a Singaporean employee of the Chinese internet firm ByteDance offered Sanofu's founders access to its AI model. ByteDance's model was not accurate enough, but the courtship made an impression, said Bernard Mwamini Nakaka, a founder of Sanofu. Nothing like it comes from the American labs. And Chinese models keep improving. If you look at how fast they're catching up with the American models, it's really, really fast, you see. The next article from New York Times, Saturday, August 8th edition, is titled, Many in Iran Feel Betrayed by U.S. Vow. Trump-backed protests, but aid never came. In the weeks leading up to the U.S. war with Iran, President Trump cheered on the Iranian protesters rising up against their government, telling them that they should save the names of the killers and abusers, and that he would come to their aid. Help is on its way, he promised. But more than 5 months into the conflict, liberating the Iranian people has been one of the war's most glaring, unfulfilled objectives. Iran has executed at least 26 people in connection with the January protests since Mr. Trump made his promise, with many more protesters potentially at risk, according to Amnesty International. U.S. officials believe Iran's new supreme leader, Mojaba Khamenei, is even more interested in pursuing a nuclear weapon than his father, who was killed in an airstrike on the opening day of the war. And as Iranians remain locked in crisis, Mr. Trump is looking for a way out. Negotiators are working on a deal to restart shipping traffic in the Strait of Hormuz, which Iran has effectively shut down as Mr. Trump tries to extricate the United States from a conflict that has lasted far longer and proved far more costly than he anticipated. In an interview this summer, Mr. Trump acknowledged that he had never really believed that the uprising he encouraged would happen anyways because Iranian security forces would crush the demonstrators. I never thought, unless they could be completely armed, I never thought they'd have that kind of uprising because these people are violent, Mr. Trump told the conservative podcaster Hugh Hewitt. But for Iranians who listened to Mr. Trump's early promises, the sense of betrayal is real. I generally thought that help was on the way, but I was so wrong, said Vahid, a 35-year-old from Tehran, who works at a startup company, echoing a sentiment expressed by numerous Iranians in interviews with the New York Times. All spoke in the condition that the Times identified them only by their first names out of fear of reprisals from the government. Mary Am, a 36-year-old from Tehran, who participated in the January anti-government protests, said Mr. Trump took advantage of a citizen uprising to further his own agenda. I feel that Trump and the U.S. are deceitful, and Trump is a showman, Miriam said. They use the language of human rights toward only their own benefit. Sihad, a 27-year-old from Tehran, who works in cinema, was more blunt, saying he had no trust in either Iran or the United States. I don't think any of them care about the interests of the people of Iran, he said. In one word, I despise Trump, the U.S., and all the rest of them. The White House declined to answer questions about Mr. Trump's promise to help liberate the Iranian people. Instead, officials cited Mr. Trump's goal, which, as yet, is unmet, of ensuring that Iran never has a nuclear weapon, saying that that objective would benefit the Iranian people as well. For 47 years, American presidents and countless other world leaders talked about the threat posed by Iran, but no one had the courage to address it, Anna Kelly, a White House spokeswoman, wrote in a statement. President Trump took decisive action to ensure that Iran could never harm our homeland, our troops, or our allies again. A denuclearized Iran means that the entire region and its people will be safer and more stable. More than 17,000 Iranian civilians have died in the war, according to the U.S.-based Human Rights Activist News Agency. That figure includes at least 175 people, most of them children, who died in an airstrike that hit a school on the first day of the war. Privately, U.S. military officials have acknowledged that American forces carried out the school strike and cast it as an intelligence failure. But Mr. Trump has brushed aside questions about who was responsible, saying in June, mistakes are made, war is nasty. His references to the horrors facing Iranian civilians during the war have been mostly in passing, and they have grown less fervent as the months go by. When he announced that the U.S. and Israeli attacks had killed Ayatollah Ali Khamenei on the first day of the war in February, he called the killing the single greatest chance for the Iranian people to take back their country. In April, he boasted about having saved 8 Iranian women from death sentences, though the Iranian government disputed that they had been sentenced to execution. In May, Mr. Trump hinted that he might send weapons to protesters. In June, he claimed that as part of a preliminary deal, Iran would use its unfrozen assets to buy corn and soybeans and other goods from American farmers, a situation he characterized as a benefit to the United States and a way to address hunger that Iranians were suffering as a result of the war. Focused on other things, for the most part, however, Mr. Trump has focused on other things, especially the disruption in the Strait of Hormuz, which has caused fuel prices to spike and disrupted global markets. When Mr. Trump announced the framework of a deal with Iran in June, which has since collapsed, He made no mention of the Iranian people. Instead, he said, "Ships of the world, start your engine. Let the oil flow." And one stipulation stood out to Iranians as particularly contradictory to Mr. Trump's initial pledge, that the two countries respect each other's sovereignty and refrain from interfering in each other's internal affairs. Mr. Trump went on to praise Iran's new leaders as well, a striking moment given that the country's theocratic rule has remained intact. "The current Iranian leadership are very rational people," Mr. Trump said. "They are nice to deal with. They are strong and smart people. They are not radicalized, and they are looking to help their country." One of the Iranian officials dealing with the United States, Mohammad Baghir Ghalibaf, is a veteran commander of the Islamic Revolutionary Guard Corps, who is known for showing little tolerance for domestic dissent. Since the war started, the Revolutionary Guards have claimed an even more prominent role in government decision-making. They are also responsible for repressing protests at home. Richard Fontaine, the chief executive of the Center for a New American Security and a former foreign policy advisor to Senator John McCain, noted that it was not the first time in history that an American president had called for an uprising only to leave people hanging in the balance. The most starkly similar example was in 1991, when President George H.W. Bush publicly encouraged Iraqi Shiites to rebel against the government and then allowed American forces to stand by while the uprising was suppressed by Saddam Hussein's helicopter gunships and execution squads in a bloodbath that claimed tens of thousands of lives. Practice restraint. Since then, U.S. presidents have practiced restraint in encouraging foreign revolts. President Barack Obama drew bipartisan backlash in 2009 when he resisted calls to encourage the Green Movement protests in Iran for fear that it would result in demonstrators getting slaughtered. He later said that his caution may have been a mistake. Mr. Fontaine said all of Trump's promises to the Iranian people, helping to liberate them, was the big one, given that the killing of Iranian protesters in January appeared to be the catalyst for a more aggressive approach by the U.S. military against Iran. "The biggest losers in everything that happened this year are the people of Iran," Mr. Fontaine said. "Now they have a war-torn, broken country whose economy is even worse than it was before, but with the same predatory, essentially tyrannical government ruling over them that they had before. So it's in some ways sort of the worst of all worlds." Miriam, a 27-year-old nurse in Tehran, said she took part in the anti-government protests in 2022, when she was beaten with batons and watched people bleeding in the streets. That year, she protested in solidarity. Excuse me. "This year, she took the streets because she wanted retribution for what the regime has done to her people, not because Mr. Trump told her to. Now," she said, "she is resigned to fear and hope. Fear that the blood that has been shed will be disregarded and forgotten," she explained. "We don't lose hope because, in our view, despair would be a betrayal of our children's blood." She trusted Mr. Trump, as well as Prime Minister Benjamin Netanyahu of Israel, may still have a plan for the Iranian people. But ultimately, she said, "Iranians can count on only one another. Our uprising was our own choice, a response to the regime's crimes and a movement to overthrow the system," she said. "Whether Trump helps now or not, it makes no difference to our determination. We are grateful for his support, but our struggle does not depend on it." The next article is titled, "Cassidy to Back Blanch, Saving His Confirmation. Misgivings set aside." Two Republicans remain opposed to Pickford Attorney General. Washington Senator Bill Cassidy, Republican of Louisiana, said on Friday that he would support Todd Blanche's nomination as Attorney General, effectively saving the confirmation of President Trump's pick after two other Republican senators said they would oppose him. Mr. Cassidy, who lost his reelection bid to a Trump-backed challenger, said in a speech on the Senate floor that he had deep concerns about apparent lawfare, the phrase he has used to refer to the Justice Department's targeting of the president's political enemies. But Mr. Cassidy said that after much consideration, he'd come to believe that Mr. Blanche, who has served as the president's personal lawyer, will be better positioned to push back against Mr. Trump's norm-busting demands than an alternative. Mr. Blanche is not perfect, and he will tell you this, Mr. Cassidy said. Though the choice is not between perfection and Mr. Blanche, it is between Mr. Blanche and another acting attorney general who may not run the department effectively under President Trump. He announced the decision hours after Senator Lisa Murkowski of Alaska became the second Republican to oppose Mr. Blanche's confirmation. Senator Susan Collins of Maine. That threw the nominee's fate into doubt, given that he could not afford additional Republican defectors and intensified attention on Mr. Cassidy. Ms. Murkowski said in a statement that she, too, harbored concerns over the politicization of the Justice Department. But the conclusion she reached was that the opposite of Mr. Cassidy's. She said that she feared that Mr. Blanche would fail to check the worst impulses of his administration. Ms. Murkowski cited the department's handling of the release of the Epstein files, which Mr. Blanche oversaw, and the settlement agreement that Mr. Blanche negotiated in Mr. Trump's lawsuit against the IRS, which included the creation of a $1.8 billion compensation fund that could have been used to pay people charged in connection with the January 6, 2021 attack on the Capitol. The country needs an attorney general who will check the worst impulses of this administration, Ms. Murkowski said. I hope Mr. Blanche is able to achieve that, if confirmed, but I simply do not have confidence that will be the case. Ms. Collins, who is running for the re-election in a state that Mr. Trump lost in 2024, said on Tuesday that she would vote against Mr. Blanche over similar concerns. Given the continued absence of Senator Mitch McConnell, the Kentucky Republican who has been gone for nearly 8 weeks because of illness, Mr. Blanche could afford to lose no more than two Republican votes and still win a majority for confirmation over the opposition of Democrats. Ms. Murkowski, Ms. Collins, and Mr. Cassidy are the only three remaining Republican senators in office who voted to convict Mr. Trump on impeachment charges and remove him from office following the January 6th attack. Mr. Trump had urged Senate Republicans to swiftly confirm Mr. Blanche and Senator John Thune of South Dakota. The majority leader is hoping to bring his nomination to a vote before lawmakers leave Washington this weekend for the August recess. Mr. Blanche's nomination has had a rough road. The Judiciary Committee delayed advancing it to the full Senate after two Republican senators, John Cornyn of Texas and Tom Tillis of North Carolina, raised questions about the $1.8 billion fund, which Mr. Blanche had said would not move ahead, and the extraordinary immunity from tax audits given to Mr. Trump, his businesses, and his resolution of the IRS lawsuit. After days of negotiation, Mr. Blanche on Sunday night provided written assurances that the fund was dead and the immunity for the president would be narrowed, and Mr. Cornyn and Mr. Tillis dropped their objections. But while Mr. Cornyn and Mr. Tillis focused their demands on the terms of the settlement, both Ms. Murkowski and Ms. Collins made a much broader case that Mr. Blanche's participation in the plan's creation was itself disqualifying. In her statement, Ms. Murkowski said she also worried that Mr. Blanche's commitments could be easily undone and the fund could too easily be restored after his confirmation, a concern shared by many critics. I am also keenly aware that the department's nearly $2 billion slush fund, which likely would have rewarded January 6 protesters, is only off the table because this nomination is pending and the Senate has leverage, she said. Once we vote, that will end, and there is no telling what the future holds. Like Ms. Collins, Ms. Murkowski is a supporter of abortion rights and announcing their opposition, both referenced Mr. Blanche's telling anti-abortion groups that he would take a hard line in enforcing the Supreme Court's decision overturning Roe v. Wade. In a speech on Friday, Mr. Cassidy also criticized Mr. Blanche's involvement in negotiations, the fund, and audit protections, calling it poor judgment. But he said that discussions with Mr. Blanche led him to believe that the acting attorney general viewed those decisions as mistakes. Mr. Blanche met privately with both him and Ms. Murkowski on Wednesday at the Capitol. Mr. Cassidy said he had been influenced in part by Mr. Trump's threat to keep Mr. Blanche as the acting attorney general indefinitely, effectively ignoring any resistance from Congress. The senator said he believed the Senate confirmation vote would give Mr. Blanche's greater leverage to push for things that should be pushed for than he would have if he continued in an acting capacity. He also cited Mr. Blanche's support from William P. Barr, who served as attorney general during Mr. Trump's first term, but resigned rather than promote or investigate the president's lies about the 2020 election. Mr. Barr, who has established himself as an informal advisor to Mr. Blanche, has argued in private meetings with senators that Mr. Blanche has the temperament, access, and approach to quietly mitigate the president's demands. Mr. Barr's own efforts to counter Mr. Trump were intermittent and had mixed results. Mr. Cassidy, who has become more openly critical of the president since his election defeat in May, said his views about Mr. Trump did not factor into his decision about Mr. Blanche. I have a history with Mr. Trump, he said, but that history does not matter one bit. The Louisiana Republican, a doctor who leads the health committee, faced significant outcry last year after backing Mr. Trump's choice of a vaccine skeptic, Robert F. Kennedy Jr., to be the health secretary after securing promises from Mr. Kennedy that were later broken. That decision may have cost him critical support with moderate voters in his failed primary campaign. On Friday, he appeared to grow emotional as he announced his decision on Mr. Blanche. I'll be criticized for this vote, Mr. Cassidy said. What's new? Then he paused to collect himself, his voice growing shaky as he said, his constituents could be assured that I worked hard to understand the issue and to make the right decision. The next article is titled, He Trained to Stop a Shooting. In Idaho, he's a reluctant hero. Twin Falls, Idaho. Jordan Salinas did not notice the new sign on the counter at his favorite coffee shop until a barista pointed it out. Help show your support, the sign read, by contributing to a gift card for Mr. Salinas' bravery and selfless act during the recent tragic event. Customers had already pooled $630, the barista noted. Mr. Salinas, 35, with long hair tucked under a cap and a pistol holstered on his hip, appeared to be taken back. It didn't feel right. The donations, the praise, the handshakes, all of it was to thank Mr. Salinas for something he wished had never happened. He pulled out his wallet and paid for his coffee. A complex mix of emotions has gripped Twin Falls, Idaho, in the days since a 24-year-old man with a rifle killed three people and wounded seven more at a brand-new In-N-Out Burger restaurant. This agricultural community, known for its waterways, scenic trails, and a failed Evel Knievel stunt in the 1970s, remains in mourning for the dead and injured. Yet there is a shared sentiment that the midday shooting at a crowded strip mall could have been even worse. The community has held fundraisers for the families of the dead. Christopher Clonch, 59, Ashley Garibay, 23, and Dale Schultz, 66, as well as for the injured, some of whom have severe injuries. A candlelight vigil drew hundreds and featured an impromptu rendition of Amazing Grace. The parking lot of the temporarily closed fast food restaurant is dotted with dozens of flowers. Amid this outpouring of support and the Twin Falls Police Department's pledge to fully investigate, so much about the attack remains cloaked in mystery. The police said the family of the gunman, Chad Williams, is cooperating with investigators. Some local residents, lacking even a hunch about a motive for the shooting, have turned their attention to what they consider the tragedy's silver lining, that Mr. Salinas and another man had drawn their own guns and fired at Mr. Williams, slowing his rampage and forcing him to retreat before he killed himself. Mr. Williams grew up in Waddell, Arizona, and eventually moved to Twin Falls. Records show he attended the College of Southern Idaho for at least a year and served as a student senator until he was impeached by his colleagues in February of 2023 after missing several of the group's meetings. Little more is publicly known about Mr. Williams, who kept a fairly anonymous profile. Mr. Salinas had also been living a largely anonymous life, taking care of his disabled older brother in a small home surrounded by farmland just outside Twin Falls. Overnight, he went from obscurity to being like a neon sign, as he put it this week. Cars now pass him and honk in approval. Strangers hug him. In line for coffee at Java on Blue Lakes Boulevard, a stranger approached and asked if he could take a picture beside him. "I don't know if this is appropriate," the man said, pulling out his phone. "Get down." Mr. Salinas and his girlfriend had been on their way to visit a friend's horses on August 1st when they decided to grab a burger at the new In-N-Out, an outpost of the California chain that had opened a week earlier. Pulling into a neighboring lot, they saw people sprinting from the restaurant. Was there a fire? Mr. Salinas wondered. Then he heard the crack of a rifle, then more. Mr. Salinas bolted toward the sound without a word to his girlfriend. He took cover behind an In-N-Out sign and then moved to another, spotting Mr. Williams, a young man with black hair, dressed in a black shirt. Mr. Salinas recalled seeing the gunman raise his rifle and fire at cars at a stoplight. Mr. Salinas had trained for this moment for years, studying videos of drills online in case he ever had to protect his brother and others from a potential mass shooting. He had been shooting guns for even longer, since he was in grade school, he said, if not before. Back then, he shot at a broken television in the backyard. Over the years, he had drawn his gun only at targets. He had long wondered about how he would react to an active shooter. Now, he was looking down his sight at another man. Excuse me. He raised his handgun. Inside the In-N-Out, Sydney Tucker, 21, cowered on the restaurant's floor. Moments earlier, she and her 16-year-old brother had been about to eat their double burgers. Then they heard shouts, "Get down," and they dropped to the floor. Taking cover under the table, they heard gunfire. Miss Tucker recalled scanning the scene and spotting a young girl, maybe only 5 years old, who appeared clueless to the chaos. Her parents were imploring her to stop moving, Miss Tucker said. The gunshots continued. They began to sound closer and louder. She and her brother saw a side door and decided to run for it. As they left, she spotted a car in the restaurant's drive-thru with shattered windows. A gunman's flinch. Mr. Salinas' years of training took over. Video captured by a bystander shows him locked in the moment, his knees bent slightly, arms extended straight, suppressor attached to the barrel, his gun, a 5.7x28mm pistol, commonly called a 5.7, is known for its minimal recoil. He was so focused that there are some details he recalled only days later when he returned to the scene for the first time. But he remembered this. He saw the gunman flinch. Mr. Salinas thought it was possible that one of his own bullets had struck or grazed the shooter. But he knows it is also possible that the gunman was simply reacting to the sound of return fire. Either way, Mr. Salinas said the gunfire changed the shooter's demeanor. He seemed to be panicking. Something outside of what he had anticipated was now unfolding. Mr. Salinas said in an interview, "As I was watching him and taking shots at him, I could tell that he didn't know where I was." The gunman ran toward the Twin Falls Visitor Center at the edge of the Snake River Canyon, usually a gathering point for sightseers and base jumpers, preparing to parachute off the city's postcard-perfect bridge. Mr. Salinas moved behind a grouping of bushes, a hiding place where he had a better angle. He fired again, but Mr. Williams disappeared behind some Teslas. Soon, Mr. Salinas heard police sirens and saw blue lights. He holstered his gun and helped direct officers toward where he last saw the shooter. He then walked back toward the In-N-Out and saw someone pulling a wounded employee from the restaurant. The Twin Falls police chief later praised Mr. Salinas and another man who returned fire, an off-duty Idaho state trooper who was yet to be identified. The chief said the men had helped drive the gunmen away and prevented more carnage. Others also praised their actions. There were a lot of heroes that day, said Asher Ridnour, an In-N-Out employee who was working during the shooting, said by text, including all the officers, civilians, even co-workers who had made attempts to help others. A third man, Austin James, a former police officer, also ran to confront the shooter. Although Mr. James was armed, he initially and intentionally did not draw his weapon, he said. He had feared being confused for the gunman. When Mr. James rounded a corner, he encountered Mr. Williams, who shot him in the upper arm, shattering his bone and severing an artery. He didn't say or do anything, Mr. James said in a text message from the hospital, where he has been since the shooting, just had a blank stare on his face. Once wounded, Mr. James said he drew his gun and tried to fire, but his gun was without a round in the chamber, he said. He was trying to chamber a round when his wife and her friend, both emergency room nurses, found him and pulled him back to the car, where they began to treat his wounds. Old routines, new grief. In the wake of the shooting, many of the grief-stricken went back to familiar routines. Miss Tucker punched into her own fast-food job at Sonic just a few hours after she had crouched on the floor of the In-N-Out. Chain restaurants nearby, just steps from where the gunman had torn through the parking lot, went back to business. Base jumpers began laying out their gear on the grass by the visitor center again. Mr. Salinas returned to parts of his daily life, too. He petted horses, watched YouTube videos, and picked up coffee at his go-to cafe. He has struggled with what to say, what to feel, and what to think about those who try to claim him as a member of their political tribe. Yes, he's grateful for Idaho's gun laws, which allow most people to carry a concealed gun without a license. And he hopes other people consider safely carrying a gun and learning how to respond to a similar attack. Mr. Salinas, who described himself as pro-freedom, said he cares about politics. But in that moment in the In-N-Out parking lot, politics was the last thing on his mind. The people in there, I couldn't care less how they voted or if they voted, he said. Mr. Salinas' father, Hector, said he had long questioned his son's need to leave the house with a gun. Now he just feels proud. As Jordan Salinas stood in the coffee shop Wednesday afternoon, he offered his condolences to the three victims, the youngest of whom was an In-N-Out employee from California, helping to train the new staff. He also talked about the gunmen. He wished they had come face-to-face years earlier instead of last week. Maybe, Mr. Salinas wondered, he could have taught Mr. Williams how to channel his emotions into playing the guitar or helped him paint or write a book. Maybe they could have met in some other way. Anyway, really. I didn't want to be there, he said. I didn't want to do that. The next article is titled, Activists Allege Israeli Captors Abuse Them. Paris. When Arno Menz tried to sail to Gaza in May, Israeli forces intercepted his boat at gunpoint, took him to an Israeli ship and said shoved him into a darkened shipping container. Barefoot and soaked in seawater, Mr. Menz found up to four men waiting there to attack him, he said. They started kicking me right away. It was dark. They punched me, too. They stopped for a moment and then started again, said Mr. Menz, 34, a Belgian who is a captain for small commercial vessels. Mr. Menz was among more than 400 activists on a flotilla of roughly 50 boats who were apprehended on the Mediterranean Sea by Israel as they tried to break the Israeli blockade of Gaza. The stated goal of the activists, who sailed from Turkey on May 14th, was to bring food and humanitarian aid to the war-ravaged enclave. In reality, many expected to be detained, like those who had participated in similar flotillas, before reaching the territory. They hoped that media coverage of their journey would call attention to Israel's restrictions on supplies to Gaza, which tightened after the war began and which later contributed, experts said, to famine in parts of Gaza. The activists were captured days after setting sail. Interviews with activists and statements from Israeli officials both show that they were then held by Israel for roughly 3 days, first at sea aboard Israeli vessels, and later in the port of Ashdod. Their Israeli minister, Itamar Ben-Gvir, walked among them, taunting them in a video he posted to social media. At least two of the activists were immediately deported to Greece, while the rest spent the night in prison in southern Israel before being deported to Turkey, they said. After the detainees arrived in Turkey, the flotilla's organizers soon announced the detainees had made numerous reports of physical abuse, as well as given deeply disturbing accounts of sexual humiliation and degrading treatment carried out by Israeli forces. More than 50 were taken by flotilla's organizers soon announced the detainees had made numerous reports of physical abuse, as well as given deeply disturbing accounts of sexual humiliation and

spurred condemnations from global leaders and investigations by prosecutors in countries including France and Italy, and by police officers in Australia. Israel denied the accusations, saying that the activists had been treated in accordance with the law. They released brief videos showing activists hugging one another in detention and receiving water from an Israeli officer. In the months that followed, we separately interviewed 24 activists, all but one of whom spoke on the record. We also reviewed records provided by medical authorities in Australia, France, Italy, and Turkey. All of the activists gave consistent accounts of a pattern of abuse, first aboard the Israeli vessels and then on Israeli soil. 22 said they had been subjected to varying kinds of physical assault. The 23rd said she had witnessed such violence, and the 24th, a doctor, said she had treated injuries caused by it. 7 people said they were hospitalized after Israel released them. 6 provided medical records that showed they had variously suffered fractured ribs, a fractured vertebra, a broken coccyx, a firearm wound, and a collapsed lung. 4 said they had been shot with what they thought were rubber bullets or beanbag rounds while detained on an Israeli ship. 3 said they had been shot with what they believed to be tasers while being beaten inside a shipping container. The convoy, known as the Global Sumud Flotilla, was the largest of at least 8 failed attempts by pro-Palestinian activists to sail to Gaza since the start of the Israeli-Hamas war. Its members came from dozens of countries and included seasoned campaigners who had long opposed Israel's existence. One of its organizers attended the funeral of Hassan Nasrallah, the Hezbollah leader, and another praised Hamas' attack on Israel in 2023. The members also included first-time participants, doctors, sailors, and a bookshop owner and a lawmaker, many of whom had joined the flotilla to protest Israel's bombardment and invasion of Gaza after the Hamas attack. The activists' accusations echo even graver accounts made by years by Palestinians detained by Israel. Since the start of the Gaza war, thousands of Palestinians from Gaza have been held incommunicado for weeks or months, usually without charge and routinely subject to abuse, according to investigations by the United Nations, international rights groups, and both Israel and Palestinian campaigners. A previous investigation by the New York Times found that dozens of Palestinians had died inside Israeli prisons, while others had faced abuse, including electric shocks, beatings, and broken bones. One Palestinian told the Times that he was raped with a stick. Israel has denied systematic abuse at its detention facilities. By their own accounts, the activists were treated less punitively than most detained Palestinians and for a much briefer time. Even so, international law experts said the treatment that they described would constitute a breach of international law. Anyone detained under protections of the Geneva Convention is not supposed to be subjected to violence like beating and tasering or burning someone, said Janina Dill, an expert on the laws of war at Oxford University. At least 4 different branches of the Israeli security forces were involved in detaining the captured flotilla activists. Israel's military and its prison service both rejected allegations of abuse. The police referred a request for comment to the foreign ministry, which denied the accusations. The military said in a statement that its orders require respectful and appropriate treatment of flotilla participants, and that no specific incidents of deviation from these binding procedures are known. The Israel Prison Service said the detainees were held in accordance with the law, with full regard for their basic rights. It added that the service rejects attempts to portray systematic abuse or unlawful conduct. The foreign ministry accused the activists of making false allegations that had been scripted in advance for one goal only: defaming Israel. The ministry described the activists as anarchists and agitators. Intercepted at sea, Israeli naval commandos began intercepting the flotilla ships on May 18th in an operation that took more than 30 hours to complete. Activists said, because of the large number of ships,

0: Dario Carnotto, an Italian opposition lawmaker who took part in the flotilla, said he first saw the commandos on May 19th. The boat that he traveled on was more than 100 miles west of Gaza, well outside Israel's maritime border, according to a screenshot from an app that monitored a tracker in his backpack. Three Israeli speedboats roared toward the 80-foot vessel, he said, prompting activists to enact an interception protocol they had trained for. They donned their life jackets and sat together on decks, arms raised, he said. The boat's plastic windows were shattered by rubber bullets. There were at least two or three soldiers pointing their guns at us, he said. The activists viewed the Israeli raid as an act of piracy. The Israeli military said it had acted legally to maintain its maritime blockade of Gaza. Michael N. Schmidt, a former U.S. military lawyer and professor at West Point, said countries can act in international waters to enforce a blockade and temporarily detain people during such an operation to ensure the safety of their military personnel. However, it is illegal to abuse those detainees, he said. After his capture, the Israelis brought Mr. Carnotto and the people on his boat to a large gray ship where other activists were aboard, he said. Most of the people we interviewed described receiving similar treatment on that vessel. First, the Israelis frisked them, removing some of their clothes. Then, activists said, they were pushed to the wet floor, usually restrained by zip ties. Later, they were marched to a desk where they were asked for identification. Mr. Carnotto offered his diplomatic passport and noted he was a lawmaker, he said. They said, shut up, he said. The activists who spoke to us were divided between two makeshift prisons on what many described as two separate warships. Some detainees spent up to 2 nights and 2 days there, though others, captured later, spent less. The detainees said they had to sleep on the floor. Some said they had space was so cramped that they were forced to sleep in shifts. Both floating detention centers consisted of several shipping containers topped with barbed wire and arranged to form an open-air courtyard, the activists said. A row of portable toilets lined one side. Armed masked officers surveilled the space from above, they said occasionally providing bottled water and bags of bread. 10 activists said soldiers threw flash grenades into the courtyard, often with apparent intent of dispersing detainees. 13 said the guards also fired rubber bullets or beanbag rounds into the courtyard. Mesid Basavian, a Turkish NGO worker, said he was shot in the right thigh at close range. The Times interviewed Mr. Bagzivian at his hospital bed in Istanbul hours after surgery on that limb. His hospital report, reviewed by the Times, said it had been hit by a firearm without specifying the munition in a shipping container. At least one detention site, detainees were taken inside a darkened shipping container where most were kicked and punched, according to all 17 of the interviewees who had been held at the site. Three also said they'd been shot with what they thought was a taser. Mr. Carnotto recalled entering the container, carrying his shoes in one hand and holding up his trousers with the other, since his belt had been confiscated. He said inside, he was kicked in the ribs and leg and punched in the face. An Italian medical report noted that many bruises on his body. Juliet Lamont, 55, an Australian activist and filmmaker, said she was raped in the container. She said she was brought there with chains around her ankles as well as zip ties, binding her wrists. Inside, five men hit her, pulled out clumps of her hair, and punched her in the ribs and face, Miss Lamont said. At one point, she said, her underwear was wrenched down and something was inserted into her vagina. It was big enough to be a hand, Miss Lamont said. It didn't feel metallic enough to be a gun. 8 days later, she had a rape test at a hospital near her home in Australia. The local sexual assault service in New South Wales said in a letter that it had provided her with an acute response at an emergency department, followed by an ongoing therapeutic support. The letter did not detail the results of the test. A separate medical report from an Australian hospital, reviewed by the Times, said a vertebra and Miss Lamont's lower spine had sustained a mild fracture, though doctors could not tell when. She said it was most likely broken when soldiers kicked her in the back. Miss Lamont reported the allegations to the Australian police. She had participated in an earlier flotilla last October, after which she also accused soldiers of violence, including sexual assault. Though she risked similar treatment by joining the second flotilla, she said she did so because individual sacrifice was necessary to achieve political change. That's all the time I have for today. Thanks for listening.
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5: Good morning. This is Molly reading from Marshfield, Massachusetts, Talking Information. It is August 5th, and this morning I'm going to be reading all sorts of articles from medical journals. I'm going to be starting off with "A Vitamin A Discovery is Changing What Scientists Know About Vision." The source is Johns Hopkins University. Scientists at Johns Hopkins University have uncovered how humans develop sharp central vision before birth, identifying a carefully timed interaction between vitamin A-derived molecule and thyroid hormones in the retina. The discovery challenges a decades-old explanation for how key light-sensing cells form and could guide future treatments for macular degeneration, glaucoma, and other diseases that damage vision. The research, which relied on lab-grown retinal tissue, was published in the Proceedings of the National Academy of Sciences. This is a key step toward understanding the inner workings of the center of the retina, a critical part of the eye, and the first to fail in people with macular degeneration, said Robert John Johnston, Jr., an associate professor of biology at Johns Hopkins, who led the research. By better understanding this region and developing organoids that mimic its function, we hope to one day grow and transplant these tissues to restore vision. To investigate how the human eye develops, the researchers used organoids, small clusters of tissue grown from fetal cells that closely mimic parts of the retina. After observing these lab-grown retinas over several months, the team identified the cellular events that shape the fovea, the tiny region at the center of the retina responsible for the sharpest vision. The study focused on cone photoreceptors, the light-sensing cells that provide daytime and color vision. These cells eventually become blue, green, or red cones, each responding to different wavelengths of light. Although the fovea makes up only a small portion of the retina, it is responsible for about half of all human visual perception. Unlike the rest of the retina, where all three cone types are present, the fovea contains humans are unusual in having three different cone types that together allow a broad range of color vision. Exactly how this specialized pattern develops has remained a mystery for decades. According to Johnston, scientists have struggled to study this process because common research animals such as mice and fish do not develop the same arrangement of photoreceptor cells. The new findings suggest that the cone pattern in the fovea is established through a coordinated sequence of events early in fetal development. During week 10 through 12, a small number of blue cones appear in the developing fovea. By week 14, however, those cells have changed into red and green cones. The researchers found that this happens through two separate mechanisms. First, retinoic acid, a molecule derived from vitamin A, is broken down, reducing the formation of new blue cones. Then thyroid hormones drive the remaining blue cones to convert into red and green cones. First, retinoic acid helps set the pattern. Then thyroid hormone plays a role in converting the leftover cells, Johnston said. That's very important because if you have those blue cones in there, you don't see as well. The results offer a new explanation for a question that has puzzled vision researchers for decades. The prevailing theory suggested that blue cones formed in the center of the retina and later migrated outward. Instead, the new evidence indicates those cells remain in place but change their identity into red and green cones, producing the specialized arrangement needed for sharp vision. The main model in the field from about 30 years ago was that somehow the few blue cones you get in that region just move out of the way, that these cells decide what they're going to be, and they remain this type of cell forever, Johnston said. We can't really rule that out yet, but our data supports a different model. These cells actually convert over time, which is really surprising. The researchers believe these discoveries could eventually support new approaches to treating vision loss. Johnston's team is continuing to improve its retinal organoids so they more closely resemble the function of the human retina. Better models could help scientists produce healthier photoreceptor cells for future cell replacement therapies targeting diseases such as macular degeneration, which currently has no cure. The goal with using this organoid tech is to eventually make an almost made-to-order population of photoreceptors. A big avenue of potential is cell replacement therapy to introduce healthy cells that can reintegrate into the eye and potentially restore that lost vision, said Hussey, who is now a molecular and cell biologist at cell therapy company CIRC Biosciences in Chicago. These are very long-term experiments, and of course, we need to do optimizations for safety and efficacy studies prior to moving into the clinic, but it's a viable journey. Continuing, why the human body has so many design flaws. The source is conversation. The human body is often described as a marvel of perfect design, elegant, efficient, and finely tuned for its purpose. Yet, when we look closer, a rather different picture emerges. Far from being a flawless machine, the body reads more like a patchwork of compromises shaped by millions of years of evolutionary tinkering. Evolution does not design structures from scratch. Rather, it modifies what already exists. As a result, many aspects of human anatomy are just good enough. Solutions, functional, but far from perfect. Some of the most familiar medical problems and ailments arise directly from these inherited constraints. The human spine tells this story best. Our vertebral column has evolved little from our four-legged quadrupedal tree-dwelling ancestors, where it functioned primarily as a flexible beam for smooth movements from branch to branch, while also protecting the spinal cord. When humans adopted an upright bipedal gait, the spine retained these functions, but it was also repurposed for the additional need of supporting our body weight vertically and maintaining our center of gravity, while still allowing the flexibility for us to move. These opposing demands create strain. The characteristic curves of the human spine helps distribute weight, but it also predisposes us to lower back pain, herniated discs, and degenerative changes affecting its most important function, protection, the spinal cord, and surrounding nerves. These conditions are extraordinarily common, not because the spine is inherently poorly made, but because it's doing a job that it was never originally designed to do. Another clear argument against divine design is the recurrent laryngeal nerve, which takes a course that simply makes no sense to invent. This nerve, which is a branch of the vagus nerve, predominantly controls our organs' rest and digest functions, such as slowing heart rate and breath. The laryngeal nerve also connects the brain and larynx, helping control speech and swallowing. Logically, one might expect it to use the most direct route to connect brain and larynx. Instead, it descends from the brain into the chest, loops around a major artery, then travels back up to the voice box. This detour is not a clever design, but a historical leftover from our fish-like ancestors when the nerve took a straightforward path around the gill arches. As necks lengthened over evolutionary time, the nerve was stretched rather than rerouted. This inefficiency can increase our vulnerability to injury during surgery. Even the eyes reflect evolutionary compromise. In humans and other vertebrates, the retina, the light-sensitive layer at the back of the eyeball, is wired backwards. This means light must pass through layers of nerve fibers before reaching the photoreceptors, specialized cells responsible for detecting light and converting that into a nerve impulse to send to the brain. The optic nerve then exits through the back of the retina, creating a blind spot just below the horizontal level of the eye where no vision is possible. The brain fills in this gap seamlessly, so we rarely notice it. So while we've developed incredible vision and light receptor cells, this has happened at the expense of having a gap in our visual field. Our teeth offer another reminder that evolution prioritizes adequacy over durability. Humans develop two sets of teeth, baby teeth and adult teeth, and that's all. Once adult teeth are lost, they're not replaced, unlike sharks, which continually regenerate teeth throughout life. In mammals, tooth development is tightly regulated and linked to complex jaw growth and feeding strategies. This system worked well for our ancestors, but for modern humans, it leaves us vulnerable to decay and tooth loss. Wisdom teeth provide another example of evolutionary lag. Our ancestors had larger jaws suited to tougher diets that required heavy chewing. Over time, human diet softened and jaw size decreased. However, the number of teeth did not change as quickly. Many people no longer have space for their third molars, leading to impaction, crowding, and often requiring surgical removal. Wisdom teeth aren't useless in principle, but they fit comfortably. within modern skulls. Childbirth presents one of the most profound evolutionary compromises. Like the spine, the human pelvis must balance two competing demands, efficient bipedal walking and birthing large-brained infants. A narrow pelvis improves locomotion, but restricts the birth canal size. Meanwhile, human babies have unusually large heads relative to body size, resulting in a difficult and sometimes dangerous birth process, often requiring outside assistance. This tension between mobility and brain size has shaped not only anatomy, but also social behavior, encouraging cooperative care and cultural adaptations around childbirth. Evolution doesn't necessarily eliminate structures unless they impose a strong disadvantage, so some anatomical features persist despite offering limited benefit. The appendix, once considered a completely useless evolutionary leftover, is now thought to have minor immune functions. Yet it can become inflamed, causing appendicitis, a potentially life-threatening condition. Similarly, the sinuses have unclear functions. They may lighten the skull or influence voice resonance, and we can even use their size and variability for forensic identification. But the sinuses' drainage pathways go direct into the nose, making it prone to regular blockage and infection, a developmental byproduct rather than a purposeful adaptation. Even tiny muscles around the ears hint at our evolutionary past. In many mammals, tiny ear muscles allow the outer ear, pinna, to swivel, improving directional hearing. Humans have these muscles, but most people cannot use them effectively. Our bodies are not perfectly designed, but are a living archive of evolution. Anatomy reveals a historical record of adaptation, compromise, and contingency. Evolution does not aim for perfection. It works with what is available, modifying structures step by step. Understanding anatomy through this evolutionary lens can also help us reframe how we see common medical problems. Back pain, difficult childbirth, dental crowding, and sinus infections are not random misfortunes. They are, in part, the consequences of our evolutionary history. I believe this is our third article. Alzheimer's tau protein has a surprising secret role in memory. The source is Flinders University, South Australia. New research has revealed that tau, a protein best known for its connection to Alzheimer's disease, is also essential for creating long-lasting memories. The discovery provides new insight into how healthy memory works and could help guide future efforts to develop treatments for dementia. The study, led by Flinders University in partnership with researchers from the University of New South Wales and Macquarie University, was published in Nature Communications. It found that tau helped organize and stabilize memories so they can be retained over time. The researchers studied remote memory in mice, which refers to memories recalled days or weeks after an experience. They discovered that tau is not necessary for learning something new or remembering it shortly afterward. Instead, it plays a crucial role in making those memories durable over the long term. Because the research was conducted in mice, the findings cannot be directly applied to human memory or Alzheimer's disease. Even so, the results offer valuable clues that could shape future dementia research and treatment strategies. Senior author Associate Professor Arne Ittner, a neuroscientist from Flinders College of Medicine and Public Health, says the findings help explain why people with dementia may still be able to learn new information initially, yet struggle to retain it. Why some memories last while others fade has long puzzled scientists, and our studies show that tau plays a key role in how the brain forms long-lasting memories. Without it, memories can still form in the moment, but they are weaker, says Associate Professor Ittner. The team focused on specialized brain cells called engram cells, which create the physical record of a memory. When a new experience occurs, only a small number of these cells are selected to store it. According to the study, tau is active during this critical stage of memory formation, helping determine exactly which engram cells are recruited to preserve the experience. One of the study's lead authors, Renee Kozanen, says tau acts like an organizer that helps the brain build accurate and lasting memories. Our findings show that tau helps determine which cells are selected to store a memory, shaping how an experience forms a lasting memory trace, says Ms. Kozinen, a researcher at Flinders Neuroscience and Dementia Research. The researchers also found that TAW reduces unnecessary or noise activity in the brain during memory formation. By limiting this background activity, TAW allows only a specific group of cells to become part of a memory, producing clearer and more stable memory traces. The team identified an important molecular process behind this effect. As learning takes place, TAW undergoes a subtle chemical change called phosphorylation, which helps coordinate the activity of engram cells. Although abnormal TAW phosphorylation is a well-known feature of Alzheimer's disease, the study shows that controlled low-level phosphorylation is a normal and essential part of healthy brain function. The researchers made another surprising discovery. Even in the absence of TAW, memory traces still existed and could be recovered by directly stimulating engram cells. This suggests that TAW is not required to store memories themselves. Instead, it appears to be needed to connect natural clues, such as sights and sounds, with the ability to recall those memories. The findings also provide new insight into how Alzheimer's-related TAW may interfere with memory. When disease-associated forms of TAW were present in engram cells during learning, they disrupted the creation of new memories. When those abnormal forms appeared after memories had already formed, they interfered with the brain's ability to retrieve them. These effects were associated with abnormal patterns of brain activity, suggesting that memory problems in dementia may result not only from memories being lost, but also from disruptions in how memories are organized and assessed. Knowing how TAW supports the formation and recall of memory could help us better understand what goes wrong in memory loss, says Associate Professor Intner. Future research will hopefully be able to confirm concepts developed in our study in human memory and show their implication in dementia. The researchers conclude that TAW should be viewed not only as a protein involved in Alzheimer's disease, but also as a fundamental regulator of how the brain organizes, stores, and retrieves lasting memories. That new perspective could deepen scientists' understanding of both healthy memory and the biological changes that contribute to Alzheimer's disease. This article is about peppers, chili peppers. The title, Eating Chili Peppers May Raise the Risk of One Deadly Cancer. Source is SciTechDaily.com. Could eating lots of chili peppers affect your cancer risk? Scientists have been debating that question for years, and the answer remains far from simple. While chili peppers contain compounds that have shown anti-inflammatory and even anti-cancer effects in laboratory experiments, some human studies have linked very high consumption to a greater risk of certain cancers of the digestive tract. A large review published in Frontiers in Nutrition examined the available evidence and found that people who consumed most chili peppers were more likely to develop certain gastrointestinal cancers, especially esophageal cancer. At the same time, research emphasized that the evidence does not prove chili peppers cause cancer and that more rigorous studies are still needed. Gastrointestinal cancers include cancers of the esophagus, stomach, and colon or rectum. Together, they account for millions of new cancer diagnoses worldwide each year and remain among the leading causes of cancer-related deaths. because these cancers are often discovered after they have already advanced, scientists continue searching for dietary and lifestyle factors that might influence risk. Chili peppers are eaten every day by billions of people and are an essential ingredient in cuisines across Asia, Latin America, Africa, and many other parts of the world. Their signature heat comes from capsaicin, a natural compound that activates heat and pain-sensing nerve receptors. Capsaicin has attracted considerable scientific interest. Laboratory studies have suggested it may reduce inflammation, influence metabolism, and even kill certain cancer cells under specific conditions. However, other experiments have found that under different circumstances, it could promote tumor growth or contribute to tissue irritation. That conflicting evidence has made its overall effect on cancer difficult to pin down. To better understand the relationship, researchers combined data from 14 observational studies involving more than 11,000 participants, including over 5,000 people diagnosed with gastrointestinal cancers. Compared with people who consumed the least chili peppers, those with the highest intake were about 64% more likely to develop gastrointestinal cancers overall. The strongest association involved esophageal cancer. People in the highest consumption groups were nearly three times more likely to develop this cancer than those in the lowest intake group. The picture was less clear for other digestive cancers. Researchers did not find a statistically significant increase in the risk of stomach or colorectal cancer. Although stomach cancer showed a trend toward higher risk, about 77% higher among heavy chili pepper consumers, the difference did not reach statistical significance. Based on their findings, the researchers concluded that the evidence suggests that chili pepper is a risk factor for certain GI cancers. The findings also varied by region. Studies from Asia, Africa, and North America generally found higher cancer risks among people with the greatest chili pepper consumption. By contrast, studies from Europe and South America found either no increased risk or even lower risks. Researchers believe several factors could explain these differences. Average chili pepper intake varies dramatically around the world, and cooking methods, pepper varieties, genetics, smoking, alcohol use, and other dietary habits may all influence the results. The researchers noted that geographical regions influence the risk of GI cancers, suggesting that regional differences should be considered when making dietary recommendations. Scientists have proposed several explanations for why the esophagus appears more strongly affected than other parts of the digestive tract. Capsaicin activates receptors called TRPV1 receptors, producing the familiar burning sensation associated with spicy foods. Some researchers suspect that repeated exposure to extremely spicy foods could contribute to chronic irritation of the esophageal lining in susceptible individuals. Differences in how quickly cells are repaired and replaced throughout the digestive tract may also influence how tissues respond over time. These ideas remain hypotheses and have not been proven. Although these findings may sound concerning, they should be interpreted with caution. Every study included in the review was observational. That means the researchers could identify associations, but they could not determine whether chili peppers themselves caused the higher cancer risk. Other factors such as smoking, alcohol consumption, socioeconomic differences, infections, or overall dietary patterns could also contribute. Since the review was published, broader analyses have continued to paint a mixed picture. An umbrella review examining multiple systematic reviews concluded that spicy foods and capsaicin appear to have both potential health benefits and possible risks, depending on the disease being studied, the amount consumed, and the population involved. Some evidence links spicy food to lower risk of cardiovascular disease and premature death, while studies of digestive cancers remain inconsistent. For now, researchers say one of the biggest unanswered questions is dose. It is still unclear whether moderate chili pepper consumption carries the same risks observed among the heaviest consumers, or whether there is a threshold above which risk begins to increase. Future studies that follow people over many years will be needed to determine whether chili peppers themselves play a direct role in cancer development or whether the observed associations are driven by other lifestyle and environmental factors. Next article is about peaches. The title, Scientists Discover Why Peach Fuzz Can Suddenly Make You Itch. Source, University of Michigan. Researchers at the University of Michigan have uncovered a previously unknown biological pathway that explains how certain touch-sensitive hairs trigger the sensation of itch. The findings, made in mouse models, reveal a dedicated sensory system that may eventually help scientists develop better treatments for chronic itching disorders. Itch is one of the major symptoms in most chronic skin inflammation patients, said Bo Dwan, associate professor in the Department of Molecular, Cellular, and Developmental Biology. What we've discovered is a pathway that we believe plays a very important role for both acute and chronic itch sensation. The researchers identified a previously unknown type of hair in mice called Velusic-like hairs, along with a specialized group of touch-sensitive nerve cells connected to them. These hairs resemble the fine, short, light-colored vellus hairs that cover much of the human body, commonly known as peach fuzz. The study, which received support in part from the National Institutes of Health, was published in the journal Neuron. To investigate the role of these neurons, the team studied mice with chronic skin inflammation, a condition comparable to eczema in humans. Mice with the specialized neurons scratch normally in response to itch. However, animals lacking those neurons, or in which the neurons had been switched off, showed a dramatic reduction in scratching behavior. Current treatment works reasonably well for chemical itch caused by irritants such as mosquito bites or poison ivy. They are far less effective against the persistent itch associated with chronic skin inflammation. According to Dewan, the newly identified mechanical itch pathway may provide an entirely new target for future therapies. We need a new pathway to target if we want to treat chronic itch, Dewan said. And our research suggests that this population of neurons could be a target in the future. We have ongoing projects looking at this. Although the researchers cannot directly test for the same pathway in people, several lines of evidence suggest humans may possess a similar system. For example, humans carry the genes needed to produce these specialized touch-sensitive neurons. The team also identified proteins in mice that carry itch signals from the hairs to the spinal cord through these neurons. When human neurons grow in laboratory cultures were exposed to the same proteins, they responded in similar ways. Our study indicates that humans may have the same kind of mechanism to transmit mechanical itch, Dwan said. It also reveals that the body has a dedicated system for this type of sensation. One of Duan's favorite classroom demonstrations helps illustrate the phenomenon. Roll one corner of a tissue into a long, fine point and gently brush it across the tiny hairs around your lips. If you lightly touch the fine vellus hairs instead of the thicker terminal hairs, you may suddenly feel an itch. Human and animals experience this kind of itch, but no one knew the molecular and cellular mechanisms behind it, Duan said. The new findings identify the sensory pathway connecting these specialized hairs to the nervous system. Combined with the team's earlier research, the work provides a clearer picture of how mechanical itch signals travel through the body. Scientists first described the unusual vellus-like hairs found on mice more than 100 years ago. These hairs are especially common behind the ears, beneath the lips, and near the base of the paws. Despite their early discovery, they have received relatively little attention from sensory researchers. Because there were no established methods for studying this type of itch in mice, Duan's team had to develop its own experimental approach. A mouse can't say that it's itchy, Duan said, but it will scratch. The researchers gently stimulated the animal's vellus-like hairs using a small loop of thread to produce mechanical itch. After identifying the neurons responsible for the response, they genetically modified those cells so they could be activated with blue light. Simply shining blue light onto the mice triggered the same scratching behavior seen during the mechanical stimulation, providing strong evidence that these neurons directly produce the itch sensation. Peach fuzz and similar hairs are especially abundant around the mouths and ears of both humans and mice. Duan believes these hairs may have evolved as an early warning system that alerts mammals when insects or parasites come into contact with sensitive areas of the body. Even though humans are covered with vellus hair, with some notable exceptions like the palms of our hands, we are not constantly scratching. Previous work from Duan's laboratory offers one possible explanation. The spinal cord contains gating circuits that normally suppress mechanical itch signals, allowing them to pass through only under specific conditions. Understanding how this hidden sensory system works could ultimately help researchers design new treatments for chronic itch, particularly for patients with inflammatory skin diseases whose symptoms remain difficult to control using existing medications. Exercise doesn't just strengthen the heart, it rewires it. Source is University of Bristol. Regular exercise may benefit the heart in a way scientists are only beginning to understand. Beyond improving cardiovascular fitness, new research suggests that moderate aerobic exercise reshapes the nerves that regulate the heart. The findings could eventually help doctors develop more precise treatments for common heart conditions. Researchers from the University of Bristol, United Kingdom, found for the first time that regular aerobic training changes the heart's controlling nerves differently on the left and right sides of the body. The study, published in Autonomic Neuroscience, uncovered a striking left-right difference that may one day improve treatment strategies for irregular heartbeats, chest pain, angina, and stress-induced broken heart syndrome. Study lead author Dr. Augusto Coppi, senior lecturer in veterinary anatomy at the University of Bristol, said, "The discovery points to a previously hidden left-right pattern in the body's autopilot system that helps run the heart. These nerve clusters act like the heart's dimmer switch, and we've shown that regular, moderate exercise remodels that switch in a side-specific way. This could help explain why some treatments work better on one side than the other, and in the future, help doctors target therapies more precisely and effectively. The project was carried out in collaboration with University College London, UCL, in the United Kingdom, the University of São Paulo, USP, and the Federal University of São Paulo in Brazil. Using advanced three-dimensional imaging techniques known as stereology, the team examined how exercise changed nerve clusters that help regulate heart function. After 10 weeks of training, rats that exercised had about four times as many neurons in the cardiovascular nerve cluster on the right side of the body compared with the left, relative to untrained animals. At the same time, neurons on the left side nearly doubled in size, while those on the right became slightly smaller. These findings suggest that exercise remodels the heart's nerve network in different ways on each side. Dr. Coppi explained, irregular heart rhythms, known as arrhythmias, stress-induced broken heart syndrome, and certain types of chest pain are often treated by dialing down overactive stellate ganglia, the paired small nerve hubs in the lower neck, upper chest area that send go-faster signals to the heart. By mapping how exercise changes these ganglia on each side, the study offers clues that could one day fine-tune procedures like nerve blocks or denervation to the side most likely to help. The findings are early stage and in rats, so clinical studies would need to follow. Excuse me. Although the research is still in its early stages and was conducted in rats, the results raise the possibility that future therapies could be tailored to target one side of these nerve clusters more effectively than the other. That approach could improve treatments for arrhythmias, stress-induced broken heart syndrome, and difficult-to-treat angina. The researchers now plan to investigate how these structural changes affect the heart's performance both during exercise and at rest. They also intend to determine whether the same left-right pattern appears in other animal models and in humans using non-invasive markers. Dr. Coppi added, understanding these left-right differences could help us personalize treatments for heart rhythm disorders and angina. Our next step is to test how these structural changes map onto function and whether similar patterns appear in larger animals and humans. Coming out of the Keck School of Medicine, USC, USC scientists just unlocked an endless supply of cancer-fighting immune cells. Scientists at USC Stem Cell have developed a new method for creating a renewable and expandable supply of immune cell precursors that could help advance cancer immunotherapy and other treatments. Published in the journal Cell, the study focuses on granulocyte monocyte progenitors, GMPs, a type of progenitor cell that produces macrophages and several other immune cells. Macrophages play a key role in defending the body against infections and have attracted growing interest as potential tools for treating cancer. The researchers show that GMPs can be expanded extensively in the laboratory and genetically modified to recognize cancer cells while also boosting broader immune responses. The study establishes a scalable and engineerable GMP platform for cellular immunotherapy and introduces concepts that we believe could have broad implications for both cancer immunotherapy and stem cell biology, said the paper's corresponding author, Kui Leng Yong Ying, MD, PhD, professor of stem cell biology and regenerative medicine at the Keck School of Medicine of USC. One of the study's most significant findings relates to self-renewal, a characteristic traditionally associated with stem cells. Self-renewal allows cells to repeatedly divide while maintaining their identity. Scientists generally have not considered progenitor cells to possess this long-term capability. The prevailing view has been that long-term self-renewal in the blood system is primarily a property of the hematopoietic stem cells that can generate any type of blood or immune cell, said Ying. We found that under the right conditions, GMPs can also self-renew, dividing extensively while keeping their identity and ability to produce functional immune cells. That gives us a scalable starting point for engineering cell therapies for cancer, infectious disease, and potentially many other conditions. Macrophages are appealing candidates for cancer immunotherapy because they naturally enter tumors, consume cancer cells, and help organize immune responses. While T cell therapies have achieved major success against blood cancers, macrophage-based therapies may offer particular advantages against solid tumors. However, mature macrophages have several drawbacks as therapeutic products. They are difficult to grow in large numbers outside the body, challenging to genetically engineer, and can be damaged during freezing and storage. They also tend to accumulate in organs such as the lungs and liver instead of spreading widely throughout the body. To overcome these obstacles, first author Shi Yu, MD, and colleagues in the Ying Lab focused on GMPs, which sit earlier in the developmental pathway that produces macrophages. Using a carefully defined chemical cocktail, the team prevented GMPs from maturing into other immune cell types and succeeded in maintaining and expanding them over long periods in the laboratory. Even after extended growth, the cells preserve their molecular and cellular characteristics and continue to generate functional macrophages and other immune cells. Researchers in the laboratory of Ravi Majeti, MD, PhD at Stanford University, independently reproduced the long-term maintenance and genetic engineering of GMPs, providing additional support for the platform's reliability and potential therapeutic value. Majeti, director of the Institute for Stem Cell Biology and Regenerative Medicine at Stanford University, noted, "This method for the expansion and engineering of GMPs opens the door to numerous translational applications, much like T-cell expansion and engineering. We have already demonstrated engineering of these cells to drive multiple potent functions, and there is a lot more to be explored." Beyond their ability to grow long-term in the laboratory, GMPs can also be genetically engineered for use as immunotherapies. In this study, the researchers equipped GMPs with chimeric antigen receptor, or CAR, enabling the cells to recognize a specific marker found on cancer cells. The team also added a second signal designed to activate nearby immune cells that help stimulate tumor-fighting T cells and strengthen the body's natural defenses. Importantly, this additional signal remains effective even when donor and recipient cells are immunologically mismatched. That raises the possibility to strengthen the body's natural defenses. Importantly, this additional signal remains effective even when donor and recipient cells are immunologically mismatched. That raises the possibility of creating off-the-shelf therapies produced in advance from donor cells and used in many patients rather than generating a custom treatment for each individual. After expanding and engineering both mouse and human GMPs, the researchers tested them in mice. The cells successfully settled into the bone marrow and other blood-forming tissues where they continuously generated engineered macrophages and additional immune cells. Because the GMPs maintained an ongoing supply of these cells from the bone marrow, they avoided the rapid loss that has limited maturity.

macrophage therapies, including those evaluated in recent clinical trials. In mice with blood cancers and solid tumors, CAR-engineered GMPs slow disease progression. GMPs carrying both the CAR and the additional immune activating signal produced even stronger benefits. The platform may have

immune deficiencies as well. Our study suggests that the future of immunotherapy may depend not only on designing better CAR receptors, but also on choosing the right developmental stage of the cell, said Ying. The paper in Cell is titled Expansion and CAR Engineering of Granulocyte Monocyte Progenitors for Cellular Immunotherapy. Our next article involves AI. The title, New AI Body Map Reveals Obesity's Hidden Attack on Facial Nerves. The source is the Helmholtz Research Institute in Munich. Researchers at Helmholtz Munich, Ludwig Maximilians University Munich, LMU, and several partner institutions have created an artificial intelligence, AI, system capable of mapping disease-related changes throughout an entire mouse body at cellular level detail. Using the new platform, known as Mouse Mapper, the team discovered widespread inflammation and previously unknown nerve damage linked to obesity. The study also identified similar molecular patterns in human tissue, suggesting that important aspects of obesity-related nerve damage may occur in both mice and people. The findings were published in the journal Nature. Obesity is known to affect much more than body weight and metabolism. It can alter immune activity, disrupt nerve structures, and reshape tissues throughout the body, increasing the risk of conditions such as type 2 diabetes, cardiovascular disease, stroke, neuropathy, and cancer. Despite these widespread effects, scientists have lacked tools capable of studying disease-related changes across an entire intact body in high detail. To address that challenge, a research team led by Professor Ali Ertuk, director of the Institute for Biological Intelligence at Helmholtz Munich and professor at LMU, developed MouseMapper. The AI framework uses foundation model-based deep learning algorithms to analyze massive whole-body imaging data sets. The system can automatically identify and segment 31 organs and tissue types while also mapping nerves and immune cells throughout the body. This allows researchers to examine how diseases affect multiple organ systems at the same time in intact mice. MouseMapper is built on a foundation model, which means it generalizes far beyond the data it was originally trained on, says Ying Chen, co-first author of the study. To build the body maps, researchers first tag nerves and immune cells in mice using fluorescent markers that glow under a microscope. They then use tissue-clearing methods to make the mice transparent while preserving the fluorescent signals, allowing scientists to see deep inside the body without cutting tissues apart. Next, the team used advanced light sheet microscopy to capture detailed three-dimensional images of entire mice. The process generated enormous data sets containing tens of millions of cellular structures from organs and tissues across the body. MouseMapper then analyzed the images automatically, identifying anatomical regions, nerve networks, and immune cell clusters throughout the animals. This approach allowed the researchers to pinpoint exactly where inflammation and tissue damage appeared in organs such as fat tissue, muscle, liver, and peripheral nerves. Unlike earlier methods, scientists did not need to choose specific regions to study beforehand. To explore how obesity changes the body, the researchers fed mice a high-fat diet that produced obesity and metabolic problems similar to those seen in humans. Using MouseMapper, the team found widespread alterations in immune cell organization and nerve structures across the body. One of the most surprising discoveries involved the trigeminal nerve

0: major facial nerve responsible for facial sensation and certain motor functions. In obese mice, these sensory nerves showed a major reduction in branches and nerve endings, suggesting impaired nerve function. Behavioral tests supported that conclusion, showing that obese mice were less responsive to sensory stimulation compared to lean mice. The researchers then focused on the trigeminal ganglion, which contains the cell bodies of facial sensory neurons. Through a spatial proteomics analysis, they identified molecular changes linked to inflammation and nerve remodeling. Importantly, many of the same molecular signatures were also found in trigeminal tissue from people with obesity. This suggests that the nerve-related changes observed in mice may also occur in humans. We revealed previously unknown structural and molecular changes in the trigeminal ganglion and its facial branches, and the same molecular signature was conserved in human tissue. This kind of finding simply cannot emerge from studying one organ at a time, says Dr. Doris Kaltenegger, a senior scientist at the Institute for Diabetes and Cancer at Heimats Munich and first author of the study. The researchers believe MouseMapper could become an important tool for studying diseases that affect many organ systems simultaneously, including diabetes, cancer, neurodegenerative diseases, and autoimmune disorders. Unlike earlier approaches focused on individual tissues or organs, MouseMapper provides an integrated whole-body analysis system that can identify disease hotspots throughout an organism. The team has also made the whole-body data sets publicly available online so researchers around the world can explore obesity-related changes across organs and tissues. Our goal is to create a comprehensive framework for understanding how diseases affect the body as an interconnected system, says Ali Ertuk. Our long-term vision is to build truly realistic digital twins of mice in health and disease, cell-level atlases that we can query, perturb, and screen in silico computationally. That would let us pinpoint the earliest changes a disease causes, design interventions to prevent them, and accelerate the discovery of new treatments while reducing the number of physical experiments we need to run. Our next article comes from the German Cancer Research Center. The title is Stronger Together: Miniature Robots in Convoy for Endoscopic Surgery. Miniature robots on the millimeter scale often lack the strength to transport instruments for endoscopic microsurgery throughout the body. Scientists at the German Cancer Research Center, DKFZ, are now combining several millimeter-sized train bots into one unit and equipping them with improved feet. For the first time, the DKFZ team was able to perform an electric surgical procedure on a bile duct obstruction experimentally with a robotic convoy. The list of conceivable applications for miniature robots in medicine is long, from targeted drug applications to sensing tasks and surgical procedures. I am really sorry. I have to stop. I've gone over time. I hope you enjoyed the articles. Bye.
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2: Hi. Hi, my name is Billy, and here is tonight's weather forecast for the Talking Information Center. This evening, it will be partly cloudy with degrees low around 73. The sun rose today at 5:44 a.m. The sun will set today at 7:55 p.m. And the sun will rise tomorrow at 5:45 a.m. And that's all the weather I have for today. I'm Billy giving you the weather for the Talking Information Center. Have a wonderful evening.
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7: My name is Fred Freitas, and I will be reading to you from The Economist magazine for July 25th through August 7th, 2026. And this issue is a special issue of Summer Reads after page 40. And the cover, Should You Be Afraid of Elon Musk? On the cover, AI is charging ahead. Not even its creators know how to keep up. Leader, page 9. Elon Musk sets out his vision for the future of AI and humanity. Page 52. Muskian Capitalism, by invitation, page 15. How an open AI model broke free and hacked into other companies' servers, page 70. China's AI labs are hot on the heels of America's frontrunners, page 55. States ultimately decide how fast technology is adopted. Free exchange, page 67. AI and empathy, Lexington, page 23. Next week's edition, we will publish a full edition, as usual, next week on August 1st, but it will not be printed. Subscribers can access all of the daily and weekly content on our app, aneconomist.com. We'll be reading this week, The World This Week, page 6, a summary of political and business news, leader section, preparing for AI, should you be afraid of Elon Musk, Lebanon's chance, business, not bullets, prediction markets, Fixing the Truth Machine, Britain's New PM, Backwards with Burnham, Uranium, Saudi Uranium, Permitting Proliferation, 13, Lessons from Nicaragua, In Praise of Hypocrisy. There'll be a letter section. There's a by invitation section with Tim O'Reilly on Muskian Capitalism. There's a briefing section on China's and Russia's military ties, piggybacking on the bear. And if time allows, we'll complete the United States section. America's changing military footprint, a deeply unpopular war, Trump's tariffs are back, clashing over copper, and Lexington, The Politics of Empathy. The World This Week, Politics, page 6. Andy Burnham replaced Sir Keir Starmer as Britain's prime minister and entered office promising the biggest changes in the last 40 years. His initial announcements included scrapping unpopular proposals for a nationwide digital ID scheme, a 20% cut to business property rates, and small measures to ease the cost of living. The big details of his 10-year plan won't be ready until the autumn. John Healey, who resigned as defense secretary under Sir Keir Starmer because of a lack of spending on the armed forces, was Mr. Burnham's surprise choice as Chancellor of the Exchequer. Ed Miliband, a leftist, becomes Foreign Secretary. Angela Rayner, who was forced to quit as Housing Secretary under Sir Keir for unpaid housing tax, returns to her old job. It's a coincidence, honest. On the day that Mr. Burnham became prime minister, a Russian warship carried out a military exercise using live ammunition just 74 kilometers, 46 miles, off the coast of Plymouth in southern England. The Kremlin insisted the exercise was not meant at all to be a signal to mark the start of Mr. Burnham's time in office. Vladimir Zelensky sacked General Alexander Sursky as commander-in-chief of Ukraine's armed forces. General Sursky is credited with defending Kyiv during Russia's invasion in 2022, but protesters had taken to the streets recently, demanding his resignation. They also want Mr. Zelensky to reinstate Mykhailo Fedorov as defense secretary following his recent ousting from government. The new commander-in-chief is General Mykhailo Drapaty, an ally of Mr. Fedorov. Ukraine attacked several logistical hubs in Russia, operated by Wildberries, Russia's biggest online retailer, killing at least 9 people. Ukraine says the hubs are important to the Russian army, supplying it with parts for drones and navigation equipment, and that the Russian volunteers buy their kit from Wildberries. The French Parliament passed a ban on children under the age of 15 from using social media. President Emmanuel Macron has supported the ban. France follows Australia as the second country to prohibit social media for youngsters by law. From September, under 15-year-olds will not be able to open a social media account, and from January, everyone in France will have to prove that they are over 15 to access the platforms using age verification tools. America intensified its bombing campaign of Iran's military facilities, and Iran retaliated against American targets in Gulf countries. Commercial shipping through the Strait of Hormuz remained severely disrupted. Donald Trump threatened to destroy bridges and power plants in Iran if it continued to hinder shipping. 4 American soldiers were killed in separate incidents. Mr. Trump said that Iran would pay for their deaths. Thousands of Iranians have died during the conflict. The Iranian-backed Houthi rebels in Yemen imposed a blockade on Saudi shipping traversing the Red Sea and said 2 Saudi tankers had been attacked for ignoring the edict. The Saudis have been diverting some oil from the Strait of Hormuz to the Red Sea port of Yanbu for transit to Asia. Several tankers reverse course rather than risk being attacked by the Houthis, who have sporadically disrupted Red Sea traffic over the past 3 years. Israeli forces withdrew from the town of Za'atar el-Gabia in southern Lebanon, the first test of a staged departure from the region under a ceasefire brokered by America. Lebanese troops are supposed to fill the security gaps left by the Israelis and are tasked with disarming Hezbollah, Iran's proxy militia, which is deeply embedded in South Lebanon. America signed a deal with Saudi Arabia to develop a peaceful civilian nuclear program, which will involve American firms. The first agreement has been criticized for apparently lacking the safeguards included in similar pacts, such as barring uranium enrichment, and committing to inspections from international monitors. Some fear Saudi Arabia could ultimately develop nuclear weapons. The fog of war. Pete Hegseth, America's Secretary of War, told Congress that the Iran conflict has so far cost $37.5 billion. He urged legislators to provide an additional $67 billion for operations in the region. Some think the cost is much higher once the reconstruction of damaged American military facilities is taken into account. Daniel Ortega, Nicaragua's autocratic president, said there won't be any more elections in the country that could allow the opposition to win control. Mr. Ortega has been president since 2007 and also led the country during the 1980s after the socialist Sandinista revolution overthrew the Somoza dictatorship. He has overseen widespread oppression of the opposition, which has included mass arrests and the killing of protesters. Mr. Ortega and his wife control virtually all aspects of the state. In India, protests demanding the resignation of the education minister over botched medical school exams intensified, resulting in scores of injuries during clashes with police in Delhi. The demonstrations are being led by India's cockroach movement, which has tapped into the deep frustration felt by young Indians over a range of issues. Around 2 million students had to resit the exams after it emerged the test papers had been leaked on social media. The UN's annual food security report said there has been another drop in the proportion of world population experiencing hunger. In 2025, 645 million people, or 7.8% of the global population, went hungry, down from 8.1% in 2024 and 8.6% in 2022. In Africa, however, the figure was 20%. Overall, nearly 26% of the global population faced problems securing enough food to eat. The World Cup ended in victory for Spain, which beat Argentina 1-0 in an ill-tempered final. England and France played a thrilling match for third place, which England won 6-4. It was England's best finish since winning the cup in 1966. The competition was an overall success despite an overwhelming commercialization compared with previous tournaments. Hydration breaks, seemingly tailored for television advertising, were heavily criticized. A new world record was set for running a mile. Britain's Josh Kerr ran the distance in 3 minutes, 42.66 seconds, shaving half a second off the previous fastest time, which was set in 1999 by Morocco's Hicham El Guerraji. The 27-year gap between records for the distance is by far the longest since Roger Bannister ran a mile in under 4 minutes in 1954. The Economist magazine continues on page 7. The world this week business. Donald Trump made a renewed push to impose tariffs using a range of measures. The president threatened to set duties of 50% on goods from Canada on August 19th in retaliation for what America claims are unfair practices by Canadian provinces that don't buy American products. He was also reported ready to impose a second round of levies on countries after the 10% regime expired. And he announced that tariffs of 100% would be introduced for generic drugs from August 2028. Meanwhile, American and Mexican negotiators held another session of bilateral trade talks. Mr. Trump has refused to extend the U.S.-Mexico-Canada agreement. America is negotiating with Canada and Mexico separately to seek changes to the pact. A subversive mind of its own. OpenAI uncovered a security breach that involved an AI agent acting by itself to hack into internal data sets belonging to Hugging Face, a startup that hosts machine learning tools. OpenAI described it as an unprecedented cyber incident. It involved two models, GIPS-5.6 Sol, an even more capable pre-release model, that were being assessed internally for cyber capabilities. The agent successfully found ways to gain access to secret information that it could use to cheat the valuation, said OpenAI. Novo Nordisk submitted a lawsuit against Eli Lilly, its arch rival for the weight loss drugs market, accusing it of making false advertising claims. Novo says that Lilly used outdated clinical data to assert that patients lose more weight using Zepbound, Lilly's obesity drug, than with Wegovy, Novo's treatment. Lilly said it would defend itself vigorously against the suit. Tesla reported a surprise 17% decline in adjusted net profit for the second quarter year on year. Although sales were up, the carmaker had offered large discounts to entice customers after last year's slump in sales. Investors were also displeased with Alphabet's earnings after it raised its forecast of capital expenditures this year to $195 billion-$205 billion. Alphabet stock has fallen recently amid concerns about the amount in its spending on AI. Apple flirted with stock market valuation of $5 trillion, vying with NVIDIA as the world's most valuable company. Some investors have been spooked by the massive spending on AI at Microsoft, Meta, and the like, are turning to Apple for stable returns. Oil prices could climb to $120 a barrel by the end of the year, unless there is a swift end to the disruption of the Strait of Hormuz, according to an analysis note from Goldman Sachs. Brent crude is trading above $95 a barrel, having declined to just $70 at the end of June. Stocks of crude oil in America's strategic reserve have fallen to 311 million barrels, down from 415 million in mid-March. Petrol prices in America hit $4 a gallon again this week, after dropping below that benchmark in mid-June. Natural gas prices have also risen. The Dutch TTF futures price, a European benchmark, is trading at 63 euros, $72, a megawatt hour, its highest price level this year. Ryanair, Europe's biggest airline, reported a 34% year-on-year drop in post-tax profit, in large part because of the higher cost of aviation fuel. Ryanair hedges against price moves for 80% of its fuel, but the price of the remaining 20% doubled to $150 a barrel during a recent quarter. With competition also subduing its fares, Ryanair withheld its annual guidance. Britain's annual inflation rate fell from 2.8% in May to 2.6% in June, a 15-month low. Falling petrol prices were a big factor behind the rate dropping, more than had been expected. But economists predict prices will rise again because of renewed hostilities in the Gulf. A federal judge temporarily halted Paramount Skydance's takeover of Warner Brothers while she considers a lawsuit from a dozen states, which argues that the acquisition will curtail competition in the film industry. The judge set August 3rd for a hearing on the matter. The Department of Justice approved the deal last month. It's been a long voyage. Boosted by summer blockbusters, AMC Entertainment, the world's biggest cinema chain, reported record second quarter revenues of $1.6 billion and a record headline profit of $321.4 million. Attendance was up by 13.5% year on year. Adam Aron, AMC's boss, said it had been the best box office quarter in 7 years for the film industry and the fifth biggest ever. Mr. Aron criticized the prognosticators of doom, who underestimated the rebound from the pandemic. The Odyssey previewed in early July and is not counted in second quarter earnings. The movie took $264 million in global sales during its opening week and a weekend, smashing all expectations. The political cartoon this week comes from page 7. It is one panel, and it shows Uncle Sam driving a car that says U.S., and it's on almost like a plateau of land because all the exit ramps around it have been destroyed, and he's stuck on it. And one of the exit ramps says Iran war. The other five have been all bombed out. And Uncle Sam is on a phone saying, "Mr. President, I have an update on our exit ramps." The leader section begins on page 9. Should you be afraid of Elon Musk? AI is charging ahead. Not even its creators know how to keep up. Artificial intelligence poses a double challenge to the human mind. Not only will the most advanced models soon be able to think better than people, but AI has consequences for humanity which are so uncertain, so potentially vast, and are approaching at such a rapid pace that even the best brains flinch. An example is Elon Musk. In our long interview with him this week, featured in the Insider and our business section. The engineer and entrepreneur sets out two paradoxes and one contradiction. The first paradox is that one of the world's most power-hungry tycoons is enthusiastically helping create a technology that he says will render him and all other human beings powerless after as little as 5 years. The second is that the world's richest man says he is preparing for a world of infinite abundance, where money, including his $750 billion fortune, is no longer matters. And the contradiction is that, despite these stated beliefs, Mr. Musk continues to act as if they were not true. Mr. Musk is divisive. His political views, disseminated to his 250 million followers on X, still strike many as plain speaking and strike many more, including The Economist, as plainly bigoted. By his own admission, his attempts to use DOGE to sigh through federal bureaucracy went wrong. But he is also one of a handful of men who are pioneering AI and who thereby have an outsized influence on its trajectory. When he speaks, he reflects the debates they are having. His data centers in space could power AI's future. For all his political polemics, he has a record of being right about technology in fields such as electric cars, rockets, and satellite communications that confounded other engineers and entrepreneurs. For those reasons, his claims about AI repay examination. Fortunately, such an exercise only underlines how ill-prepared the world is for a technology that may soon throw everything up in the air. In his first paradox, the powerful Mr. Musk expects to become powerless because he believes that nobody can stop the thinking capacity of AI from exceeding that of humanity within 5 years and dwarfing it within 10. Just as AIs will dominate the digital realm, so legions of AI-powered robots will dominate the physical world, he predicts. Against such relentless competition, he simply cannot imagine people holding their own. If so, AIs will not take orders from people any more than they would form from chimpanzees. While they still have time, the handful of AI pioneers from America and China, which Mr. Musk expects to share or even seize AI leadership, must do what they can to vet each other's models. Their collective task is to make AIs benign by imbuing them with a love of the truth and a desire for humanity to prosper. Governments, he thinks, should provide the muscle by agreeing to step in if any pioneer defies the oligarchy. Mr. Musk is surely right about the potential of AI to accomplish astonishing feats of invention. Even if his time scale is compressed, especially for robotics, the exponential pace at which models' abilities double and redouble has reached the stage where their capabilities will continually cause shockwaves and consternation. Just this week came news of a pair of models from OpenAI that contrived to escape onto the open internet from their supposed safe isolation in order to cheat at a benchmarking test. See Science and Technical section. However, Mr. Musk's thin layer of optimism cannot conceal a dangerous fatalism. Not long ago, he was worried about humanity becoming AI's pet Labradors. He now professes to lunge from exhilaration to terror within a single day. He tries to look at the bright side, not because the evidence has changed, but as a philosophical conclusion. His largely institution-free regulatory proposal is flimsy and self-serving. Although the urgency is welcome, he wants a technology that he expects to determine the future of humanity to lie in the hands of a few people like him, each with their own values. Nobody can be sure how fast or how far AI will reshape society. But believing as if the game is up is both a counsel of despair and a misdirection that seeks to convince others who might wish to get involved of the futility of trying. Mr. Musk's second paradox only makes the notion more unsettling. Mathematically, an infinite supply of all goods and services would indeed make everything free. There would be nothing to sell, nothing to save for, and hence no need for a unit of account. Money would be obsolete. Practically, however, such a cornucopia is almost inconceivable. The supply of useful assets, like penthouses in Manhattan, or prestigious ones like the Mona Lisa, is not infinite, let alone the supply of raw materials and energy needed to satiate Earth's 8.3 billion inhabitants. Worse, Mr. Musk has little to say about getting to his utopia, how to attract the vast slabs of capital needed to finance the AIs and the robots when saving has lost its purpose because money is about to revert to useless pieces of paper. How to ride the waves of social and political upheaval as lives are thrown into chaos in the years before his nirvana arrives? How to expect AI-powered authoritarians to surrender power willingly? After millennia of finding meaning through striving, humanity may struggle to adjust to a life of unbounded leisure. Mr. Musk observes that people still like to play chess, even though computer programs could beat them every time. Gardening, he suggests, can be rewarding. This is rather glib. You don't need to read many 19th century Russian novels to know that the feeling of being superfluous can lead to misery and moral decay. Doomers and boomers. Maybe the forest of questions posed by AI is simply too immense for one person to hold in his head. Perhaps that is why Mr. Musk still talks passionately about the need to eliminate bureaucratic waste and how multicultural Britain is flirting with civil war because its welfare policies are a magnet for migrants from outside Europe. For in a world of AI-induced plenty, waste is almost a meaningless concept, and the incentive to immigrate to a rich country evaporates. Indeed, fretting about such things uses up valuable time that Mr. Musk could instead devote to reducing the risk, even very slightly, that all-powerful AIs are malign. Some we'll say the contradictions and sweeping generalizations show that Mr. Musk is unserious. But that would be to take false comfort. Mr. Musk is a genius who is nonetheless quite capable of holding views that are contradictory. Investors must agree. Anyone who plans to own shares in SpaceX for the long term must both believe in Mr. Musk's vision for AI, because he drew on that to justify the valuation in the IPO, and also that saving money still serves some purpose. Instead, Mr. Musk's words suggest a more troubling conclusion. While the race to create the most advanced AI is charging ahead, the thinking about how to prepare society is being left in the dust. The fatalism that Mr. Musk draws from AI's repeated ability to beat expectation risks being infectious. A cynical reading is that this would serve his purpose, because he would be freer to pursue the technology without the oversight it deserves. That must not be. The leader section continues on page 10. Aoun Goals, Lebanon's Chance. With better government, it could become a business hub once again. Empathy is not a quality usually associated with Donald Trump, but he sounded compassionate when he met Joseph Aoun, Lebanon's president, on July 21st. Lebanon has been a very mistreated country, said President Trump. Indeed it has. See Middle East and Africa section. Its modern history includes long occupations by both Israel and Syria, and political meddling from Iran, Saudi Arabia, and others. Yet no one has treated Lebanon worse than Lebanon's own rulers. The past 7 years have seen a financial crash caused by a state-run Ponzi scheme, a catastrophic explosion at Beirut's port, the result of state negligence, and a long war with Israel started by Hezbollah, an Iranian-backed Shia militia that the state has been too weak and timid to confront. A corrupt sectarian political class that has brought the country to ruin. At last, better people are in charge. Mr. Aoun and the Prime Minister, Nawfal Salam, talk of restoring Lebanese sovereignty. They want Israeli troops gone from the territory in the south and insist that the state has a monopoly on weapons. Since taking office last year, they have promised to reconstruct war-ravaged regions, restructure insolvent banks, and rebuild a government hobbled by economic collapse. The goal is for Lebanon, a small country of hefty importance, to be once again a business hub for the region and a model of pluralism. The pair have taken some encouraging steps, but must move faster. This cannot be a slow, sequential process, as many assume. Israeli soldiers must not linger for years. Reconstruction and reform cannot wait. Fixing Lebanon requires everything to be done at once, starting today. Reining in Hezbollah, though hard, is essential. Doing so would land a welcome blow against Iran's influence in the Middle East. It would also encourage talent to stay at home or return. Lebanon is a diverse place that produces educated, skilled people. chronic dysfunction has made them its main export. They deserve a chance to succeed without emigrating. Security forces hesitate to confront Hezbollah, lest they trigger another civil war. Their fear is understandable, but must not be an excuse for inaction. The army needs to exert control, not merely make a show of confiscating the weapons Hezbollah allows it to. Officers sympathetic to the group should be dismissed. Courts should be tough, should get tougher. Hezbollah's military wing is banned, yet operatives arrested for carrying weapons are too often just released quickly or are given symbolic fines. Such leniency stores up trouble for the future. Mr. Aoun hopes to drain Hezbollah's support by showing that the state can rebuild what the militants cannot. To do that, it must fix the financial sector. Investors will not come if banks don't function. It should finalize a long-delayed agreement with the IMF. Mr. Salam has secured two laws required to unlock a deal. But allies of the banks in Parliament are stalling over a third to allocate an estimated $80 billion worth of losses. Lawmakers need to pass it. Delay will not save bankrupt lenders. It will only prolong the country's despair. Lebanon must also tackle widespread corruption. It should start by prosecuting those responsible for the port blast, which killed more than 200 people. Tariq Bitar, a judge, battled years of obstruction to investigate it. His probe implicated scores of officials. Prosecutors should file charges. The government can do only so much. On July 20th, Israel moved back from small pilot zones under a deal it signed with Lebanon in June. Mr. Trump should ensure it completes fuller pullbacks. Otherwise, the South cannot be rebuilt. With its army stretched by 3 years of war, withdrawal is in Israel's own interest. If a new government takes power in Israel after October's elections, it must make clear it has no long-term ambitions in Lebanon. Too many of Benjamin Netanyahu's far-right partners have said otherwise. Western and Arab countries need to offer support. America has allocated just $36 million for the Lebanese army in 2027 budget, much less than it gave in the previous years. And it has long restricted sales of advanced weapons to Lebanon, worried that they might be used to threaten Israel or be transferred to Hezbollah. This was short-sighted. Keeping the army weak let Hezbollah grow strong. America should convene a donor conference. Rebuilding the South alone is not enough. Leaving out other Lebanese communities risks encouraging sectarian resentment. The country needs roads, internet access, and a functional power grid. Donors should focus on specific projects and release help in tranches as specific reforms are enacted. With a weakened Hezbollah and a better government, this is Lebanon's best chance at reform in decades. Hezbollah is betting the effort will fail. It must be proved wrong. Leaders continues on page 11. Settling bets. Fixing the truth machine. Why prediction markets need better rules. Some call them truth machines. prediction markets in which punters can bet on anything from the outbreak of war to what celebrities will wear, reveal in their prices the closest thing to humanity's best guesses about the future. Such markets can provide both entertainment and economic benefit. If people and firms can discern risks and opportunities from market prices, they will make better decisions. Some might even trade to hedge their exposure to events. One American bet big against the government forgiving his student debt, allowing him to pay down some whatever happened. So it's good that these markets have been growing. Volumes on Kalshi, the biggest such financial exchange, climbed to $33 billion in June, a 40-fold year-on-year increase. The firm is reportedly seeking to raise funds at a $40 billion valuation. Polymarket, its main rival, at $15 billion. Yet both markets face growing pains. Neither has devised a reliable way to settle contracts. Most of the time, it is obvious whether or not something has happened. Yet a minority of cases are ambiguous. Sometimes it concerns minutiae. Did Portugal's football star Cristiano Ronaldo cry as he left the pitch after his last World Cup match, or merely rub his eyes? Sometimes it is in important markets. In March, users who had bet that Ali Khamenei would be out as Israel's supreme leader by various dates sued Kalshi, but refused to pay out in full after his assassination. Bets whether to death are generally considered unethical, whether they create nasty incentives, since they create nasty incentives. Polymarket is being sued over a $407 million market on whether Strategy, a big corporate owner of Bitcoin, would sell any of its holdings by the end of May. That dispute turns on whether sales disclosed after the deadline count. Bookmakers have long faced such problems. They dealt with them by building up a body of rules and precedent. Prediction markets have no such infrastructure to call on. The process at Polymarket's main exchange, which is crypto-based, verges on the absurd. Its contracts are loosely worded and often rely on a census of credible reporting to resolve them, inviting disputes. When markets are contested, the exchange turns to holders of a little-known cryptocurrency, UMA, to vote on which way a bet should close. A democratic resolution mechanism may sound attractive, but the oracle, as it's known, is gameable. An investigation by The Economist has revealed that a handful of wallets control a majority of the ballot, and that big Polymarket traders routinely vote on how to define the outcomes of their bets. See 1843, Summer Reads. Define the outcome of their own bets. Again, see 1843, Summer Reads. Kalshi, which, unlike Panama-domiciled Polymarket, operates under the BDI of America's financial regulator, has a saner approach. It has hired a small team, led by former university debating champions, to write pricey rules for every trade. They settle contracts based on those rule books. No one involved in the process is allowed to place bets, but the team is too small to cope with the more than 10,000 contracts trading on any given day, spanning topics from congressional salaries to the price of compute. In the rush to grow, it is 10,000 contracts trading on any given day, spanning topics from congressional salaries to

prediction markets must become more predictable if they are to keep growing fast, and certainly if they're to go attract big trades by institutional investors. See finance and economics section. Contracts would be clear in advance. Rules would be set by subject matter experts with adequate resources, and decisions should set precedents. Only if it is known what contracts mean can prediction markets become important in global finance and realize the vision of the truth machine. Letters, page 14. Russia Today. You devoted a cover leader interview and by invitation essay to Anthony Melnichenko, a Russian oligarch, whom you described as the man who would change Russia, July 11th. In 2022, after Vladimir Putin's ill-fated full-scale invasion of Ukraine, thousands of Russians took to the streets in protest. They were arrested en masse as they expressed their dissent. While these brave Russians protested, Mr. Melnichenko expanded his wealth in Mr. Putin's war economy. In his essay, he conveniently never mentioned the hundreds of thousands of war dead or the Russians who tried to prevent the catastrophe and paid with their freedom. There are more political prisoners in Russia today than at any point since the Stalin era. Unlike Mr. Melnichenko, they stood against Mr. Putin's aggression. The principle that Russia's future could be determined only inside Russia would be a sound if it meant deference to the preferences of Russians. Instead, it is deference to a single person. Mr. Melnichenko says the question of Russian direction belongs to Russians alone. We agree. We disagree that Mr. Putin represents them. Sovereignty is the foundation of a stable security order. But sovereignty begins with respect for borders. Russia had sovereignty enough to invade Ukraine and break every agreement it signed, while crying wolf that its sovereignty was ignored. When the Kremlin demands, what the Kremlin demands is that no one pay attention to what a government does to the people inside its borders. That is not a theory of sovereignty, but a request to be left alone with one's captives. At any state, any end state in the war, even per Mr. Melnichenko, includes a sovereign Ukraine. In his telling, it also involves a sovereign Russia that has a place in the order that follows. The contours of that Russia are already evident in journalists reporting at great risk, teenagers holding protests concerts on the streets, and lawyers taking cases of political prisoners. The new Russia, which honestly faces up to questions of guilt and complicity, will begin with them. We know that they will not look to the people like Boris Nemtsov and Alexander Navalny, who gave up their lives in service of freedom, not to those like Mr. Melnichenko. Jamie Fly, Chief Executive Officer, Freedom House, Washington, D.C. It was that Russia Today continued. It was a journalistic achievement to get an interview with Mr. Melnichenko. However, it is important to clarify the meaning of sovereignty. He uses the word 31 times in his essay, but he means something quite different from how the term is understood in international law. After all, Russia is not only sovereign, but also an active member of the UN Security Council. So what is it that he, and apparently many people in Russia, feel is lacking?

0: One need only look at the history of the Russian people's sense of self-esteem over the past 200 years, as described by Trotsky and Dostoevsky. Over those 200 years, Russia has oscillated between the desire to be a modern country in its own right and the claim that it is being oppressed by the West. It is almost impossible to overcome this emotional barrier when engaging with the Russian people. The problem is that no reasonable concession can dispel this sense of humiliation. For Russia to resolve the genuinely difficult conflict that Mr. Melnichenko describes, there must be some self-reflection on the part of the Russian elites. This should lead to the realism that alongside all their justified criticisms, for example, against America, they are caught in the old spiral of feelings of inferiority. That makes any true understanding impossible. Russia could play a magnificent role in the world if at last it were to free itself from this burden. However, the country and its people must achieve this themselves. No one can help them with this. If Russia sends out signals in this direction, even its current adversaries will be prepared to make concessions. Wolfgang Soest, Berlin. Ancient Games. Asha Sharma's strategy as the new head of Microsoft's gaming is bold, you say. Pack Woman, July 11th. You mention brand extensions, sequels, or reactions to three games. Minecraft, introduced in 2009, Candy Crush, 2012, and Grand Theft Auto, first released in 1997. If there is boldness afoot at Microsoft Gaming, it could use further elaboration. Brian Taylor, Singapore.
1: 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Please stay tuned for more programming, and thank you for listening. Hi, my name is Billy, and here is tonight's weather forecast for the Talking Information Center. This evening, it will be partly cloudy with degrees low around 73. The sun rose today at 5:44 a.m. The sun will set today at 7:55 p.m. And the sun will rise tomorrow at 5:45 a.m. And that's all the weather I have for today. I'm Billy giving you the weather for the Talking Information Center. Have a wonderful evening.
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13: This is Mary Lee for Talking Information Radio on August 3rd, reading the Bloomberg Business News. Stocks, bonds rise as U.S.-Iran hopes spur oil drop. Markets wrap. By Rita Nazareth. Stock joins bonds higher as cooling tensions in the Middle East spurred a drop in oil prices, allaying worries about inflation. A revival in risk appetite, which was also fueled by solid earnings, drove the S&P 500 toward its highest since early June. Both small caps and mega caps climbed. Amazon.com Inc.'s value topped $3 trillion. U.S. crude sank below $80. Treasury yields fell after last week's intense volatility. Iran suggested negotiations to get more ships moving through the Strait of Hormuz are making progress after President Donald Trump called off what he said was a major attack on the Islamic Republic. The geopolitical landscape is once again setting the agenda for the macro outlook and providing solace for dip buyers, said Ian Lincoln at BMO Capital Markets. Still, the on-again, off-again nature of U.S.-Iran diplomacy could mean earnings and jobs data will have to do the heavy lifting for the bulls this week, according to Chris Larkin at E-Trade from Morgan Stanley. In the countdown to a slew of jobs figures, data showed U.S. manufacturing activity expanded in July at the fastest pace in more than 4 years, as demand remained strong, production surged, and firms added workers. Labor market data and earnings will determine whether stocks can build on last week's resilience, according to Mark Hackett at Nationwide. The market absorbed the Federal Reserve, earnings, inflation, and a significant rotation in leadership without breaking down, he said. After spending much of the summer in wait-and-see mode, the market may be laying the groundwork for its next breakout. Momentum-style equity investing is poised to rebound from a sharp retreat as sectors with strong earnings replace chip stocks in leading gains, Morgan Stanley strategist Michael Wilson noted. After one of the worst momentum sell-offs in history, Wilson said, the style is rotating towards so-called quality shares with a stable earnings history. AstraZeneca PLC has explored an acquisition of Bristol-Myers Squibb Company, according to people familiar with the matter, in a potential megadeal that would rank as the largest ever in pharma. Northrop Grumman Corp. has secured agreements worth as much as $3 billion to supply key components for missile interceptors produced by Lockheed Martin Corp., part of a broader effort to boost output of munitions drawn down by the Iran war. Marriott International Inc. said that room growth for 2026 would likely come in at the lower end of earlier guidance, driven by construction delays in the Middle East. AMC Entertainment Holdings, Inc. generated its highest-ever total weekend revenue, driven by the opening of Spider-Man, Brand New Day. Tyson Foods, Inc. cut its annual profit outlook, signaling that any relief for the U.S. beef industry from a historic cattle shortage is still a long way off. What Bloomberg strategists say, Chairman

Kevin Warsh's limited guidance on the Fed's reaction function means upcoming data, oil prices, and the bond market will have a greater influence on the market's expectations for the policy path. Michael Ball, Marco Strategist, Markets Live. Some of the main moves in markets. The S&P rose 1.3% as of 12:20 p.m. New York time. The NASDAQ 100 rose 1.6%. The Dow Jones Industrial Average rose 1%. The MSCI World Index rose 1%. In currencies, the Bloomberg's dollar spot index was little changed. The euro fell 0.2% to $1.1506. The British pound fell 0.4% to 1.3427. The Japanese yen rose 0.3% to 156.87 per dollar. Cryptocurrencies. Bitcoin rose 0.6% to $63,791.25. Ether fell 0.9% to $1,865.31. Bonds. The yield on 10-year treasuries declined 5 basis points to 4.69%. Germany's 10-year yield declined 5 basis points to 3.15%. Britain's 10-year yield declined 10 basis points to 4.95%. West Texas Intermediate crude fell 5.9% to $79.70 a barrel. Spot gold fell 0.2% to $4,036.44 an ounce. Chinese chip stocks slump as investors rotate away from tech, by Bloomberg News. Chinese tech stocks plunged on Thursday, led by high-flying semiconductor names, as concerns over stretched valuations and crowded positioning intensified a rotation out of some of this year's best-performing sectors. The Star 50 Index slumped 5.4% to close at its lowest since April 30th, despite recovering from intraday lows in afternoon trading. Shares of Yuanji Semiconductor Technology Company and Hua Hong Grace Semiconductor Limited slumped at least 14% each. The tech-heavy gauge has lost over 28% in July after surging about 75% in the previous 3 months. Markets showed little response to the readout from the Communist Party's decision-making Politburo meeting, which was released just about 30 minutes before the close of trading. The nation's top officials struck a more supportive tone on the economy, but stopped short of announcing fresh stimulus at the key meeting. Shares of optical component makers such as Eptolink Technology, Inc., and Suzhou TFC Optical Communication Company, another hot segment of the market, plummeted more than 11% each, dragging the broader CSI 300 index down 1.1%. Down almost 9% in July, the onshore benchmark is on course for its worst performance since January of 2016. The weakness in Chinese chip stocks looks more like a structural rotation as funds shift into consumer, property, and dividend plays, said Zhang Zhaoxin, director at Shanghai Jingzhou Investment Management. It also reflects a broader deleveraging of AI trades globally. After years of gains, investors sitting on sizable profits and leverage are locking in gains and cutting positions, he added. The moves in Chinese stocks came as the global AI trade has faltered in recent weeks. Beyond concerns about valuations and positioning, investors have also grown wary of intensifying competition, circular deals, and mounting signs that companies may be overinvesting in AI infrastructure and capacity. The latest slide is also likely to pose a fresh challenge to Chinese authorities, who already rolled out a series of measures this month to stem a tech-led sell-off, including mobilizing state-backed funds, regulators, insurers, and asset managers. More time. A deepening slowdown in the world's second biggest economy had raised the stakes for the Politburo meeting. The government plans to roll out pragmatic and effective new policies in a timely manner, according to a Xinhua news agency readout. However, it provided little details on the potential new measures to be taken. Investors may still need more time to digest these developments, and it will likely take time for confidence and valuations to fully reflect the policy backdrop, said Andrew Zhu, fund manager at Hainan Share Asset Management Company. Meanwhile, trading activity in exchange-traded funds, favored by China's state-backed national team, picked up in afternoon trading, coinciding with the pairing of losses in some tech-heavy indexes. The turnover in the China AMC Star 50 ETF
reached 15 billion yuan, while that for the EF ChiNext ETF hit nearly 17 billion yuan, both being the second highest levels on record. As the tech sector finished the session with losses, sub-gauges of consumer staples and discretionary stocks rose 2.9% and 1.8%, respectively, leading gains among sectoral groups on the CSI 300 on Thursday. Trump says Iran talks to begin Monday after scrapping attack by Jennifer A. Dewey. President Donald Trump said new Iran talks would begin Monday afternoon after he called off a planned attack on Iran, partially in response to pleas from U.S. allies in the Middle East, including Saudi Arabia. It would have been the biggest attack since World War II, Trump said Sunday to reporters on Air Force One. We're just going to see whether or not we can make a deal. He added, I'm not looking to kill people. Brent oil for October fell as much as 7.3% to 81.55 cents a barrel in early trading Monday after futures surged more than 20% in July. Trump suggested a deal on reopening the Strait of Hormuz may be close and said he would also continue to pursue a path to end Iran's nuclear program. The U.S. president said Saudi Arabian Crown Prince Mohammed bin Salman told him over the weekend that he preferred continued talks to the planned strikes. They said, we would much prefer a deal as opposed to an attack because you don't know where these attacks lead, Trump said. I mean, will they be flooded with people pouring into their country in disaster? A lot of better things can happen. Iranian Foreign Minister Abbas Araghchi said earlier Sunday on Telegram that negotiations between Iran and Oman are in the final stages. The two countries that flank the strait are discussing a new route through it, but the talks don't cover whether the strait will be closed or open. Araghchi spokesman Asmail Beghi said in an interview on Iranian state-run TV. Beghi blamed the U.S. for the waterway being closed to shipping traffic. Waves of tit-for-tat Iranian attacks on American allies have targeted countries across the Middle East, while Tehran's effective closure of the Strait of Hormuz, a global shipping choke point, has driven sharp swings in energy prices. Israel, which launched the war alongside the U.S., but wasn't party to an initial Washington-Iran peace deal in June, is waiting out the latest diplomatic push, according to a member of Prime Minister Benjamin Netanyahu's security cabinet, Zev Elkin. There's some kind of vector toward an agreement between Iran and Oman, he told local army radio on Sunday. The two nations held discussions last month that sought to reopen the Hormuz Strait. U.S. embassies across the region on Saturday had warned Americans to be prepared for flight cancellations, periodic airspace closures, and other travel disruptions as tensions remained elevated. U.S.-Iran truce brokered in June collapsed last month, though the two sides paused strikes again in late July to give diplomacy another chance. That lull ended Tuesday night when Tehran carried out what Trump described as a surprise attack, firing multiple ballistic missiles at a U.S. military base in Jordan. Trump holds off Iran strikes on pledge. Hormuz deal is close. By Ila Eltaf, Nadja Fizera, Sarah Galabra, and Dan Williams. U.S. President Donald Trump said he's holding off delivering new strikes on Iran after Tehran and other Middle Eastern powers told him they're working on an agreement that might quickly reopen the Strait of Hormuz. Trump said he'd agreed to cancel the attack, subject to being able to rapidly make a deal, according to a post on Truth Social. Get to work, everybody, and get it done. The announcement marks a moment of potential respite after days of escalating tensions that saw Trump preparing to hit the Islamic Republic very hard in a bid to bring an end to a conflict that's now in its sixth month. Iranian Foreign Minister Abbas Araghchi said it Sunday on Telegram that negotiations between Iran and Oman are in the final stages. The two countries that flank the strait are discussing a new route through it, but the talks don't cover whether the strait will be closed or open. Araghchi spokesman Ismail Baghe said in an interview on Iranian state-run TV. Baghe blamed the U.S. for the waterway being closed to shipping traffic. Waves of tit-for-tat Iranian attacks on American allies have targeted countries across the Middle East, while Tehran's effective closure of the Strait of Hormuz, a global shipping choke point, has driven sharp swings in energy prices. U.S. was asked to hold off any attack in that the perimeters of a deal has been agreed to, Trump said in his post on Saturday. This would include the immediate, complete, and total opening of the Hormuz Strait and an end to Iran's nuclear threat.
Iran's semi-official Fars News Agency, which is affiliated with the Islamic Revolutionary Guard Corps, said Trump's claim of halting attacks was a repeated retreat from threats. Axios reported earlier that Saudi Arabian Crown Prince Mohammed bin Salman had urged Trump to refrain from new strikes. The official Saudi news agency said Sunday the kingdom's de facto ruler had stressed to Trump the need for dialogue to de-escalate tensions. Israel, which launched the war alongside the U.S. but wasn't party to an initial Washington-Iran peace deal in June, is waiting out the latest diplomatic push. According to a member of Prime Minister Benjamin Netanyahu's security cabinet, Zev Elkin, there's some kind of vector toward an agreement between Iran and Oman, he told local army radio on Sunday. The two nations held discussions last month that sought to reopen the Hormuz Strait.

There's some kind of vector toward an agreement between Iran and Oman, he told local army radio on Sunday. The two nations held discussions last month that sought to reopen the Hormuz Strait. Elkin expressed skepticism. We'll all wait to see if this vector really does become a full agreement and whether it will be implemented and where it's all leading. Trump met Netanyahu at the White House last week, their first meeting since the Iran war began in late February. The Israeli premier said they discussed options for pursuing the campaign. The prospect of yet more attacks had ratcheted up worries in the region, where Iranian strikes have threatened energy facilities in countries including Saudi Arabia, Qatar, and Kuwait. Brent crude ended last week above $90 a barrel, compared with below $70 a barrel at the start of July. Major OPEC nations on Sunday agreed in principle to another token increase in their production quotas for September. The move would complete the theoretical revival of supplies halted in 2023 and give scope to add more barrels once the Middle East war ends. U.S. embassies across the region on Saturday warned Americans to be prepared for flight cancellations, periodic airspace closures, and other travel disruptions as tensions remained elevated. The U.S.-Iran truce, brokered in June, collapsed last month, though the two sides paused strikes again in late July to give diplomacy another chance. That lull ended Tuesday night when Tehran carried out what Trump described as a surprise attack, firing multiple ballistic missiles at a U.S. military base in Jordan. Iraqi held separate calls with his Saudi and Turkish counterparts and Pakistan's army chief before Trump's announcement on Saturday. He warned against any adventurous actions by the U.S. military, saying Iran was fully prepared to respond decisively. Iraqi also told Saudi Foreign Minister Fazil bin Farhan al-Saud any regional cooperation with the U.S. would draw a decisive and appropriate response from Iran's armed forces, according to a telegram post from the Islamic Republic's foreign ministry. Iranian-backed Houthi rebels in Yemen have recently opened a new front in the war, threatening shipping in the Red Sea near the Bab el-Mandab, another shipping bottleneck. Beer dynasty families sell 731 million pound steak in AB in Bev. Some of the historic family owners of Anheuser-Busch in Bev sold a 731 million euro stake in the world's largest brewer after its shares surged at the start of the year. Eugenie Patry Sebastian offered about 10 million shares at 73.10 euros apiece in a block trade, according to terms of the deal seen by Bloomberg News. AB InBev slid as much as 2.5% to 73.32 pounds at the opening on Monday after the stock placing was priced at a 2.8% discount to Friday's close. AB InBev, the maker of Stella Artois, Corona, and Michelob Ultra, was created through a series of increasingly large acquisitions and combinations dating back to the 1980s. One of the most transformational changes occurred when Belgium's Interbrew merged with Brazil's AmBev to create a transatlantic brewing giant. Further deals included the takeover of Mexico's Grupo Modelo and then SAB Miller. The Luxembourg-based Eugenie Patry Sebastian is one of the vehicles that manages the interests of some of the brewer's Belgian owners, including the Van Dam, De Mevius, and De Spelberg families. Last week, AB InBev reported that its sponsorship of the Soccer World Cup boosted demand for Michelob Ultra in the U.S. and other beers in Mexico, but it was not enough to offset weak volumes in the region that includes China. The stock had soared 37% in 2026 through Friday's close, which had made it one of the top five performers in the Euro Stoxx 50 index. Read more. AB InBev World Cup boost not enough to offset China decline. AB InBev is pushing investment into its mega brands like Corona, Stella Artois, and Michelob Ultra to help drive growth at a time when there is a slowdown in drinking in several key markets. Cost of living pressures, along with concerns over the negative health impact of consuming alcohol, have led to beer consumption declining in Europe and the U.S. in recent years. J.P. Morgan Chase & Company arranged the offering. Alibaba adds to China AI breakthroughs with new Quen model by Luz Ding and Vlad Savov. Alibaba Group Holding Limited released its biggest ever AI model, claiming performance on par with global leader Anthropic PBC in the latest Chinese breakthrough to challenge U.S. rivals.
The new Quinn 3.8 Max is built on 2.4 trillion parameters and ranks higher on several benchmarks than the headline-grabbing Kimi K3 from Moonshot that was recently unveiled. Alibaba shared results showing it delivering comparable or sometimes better scores than Anthropic's Fable 5, a cutting-edge artificial intelligence model that was temporarily put under export controls by the U.S. due to its advanced capabilities. The debut comes days after Moonshot's Kimi sent ripples through stock markets in Silicon Valley as it showed Chinese developers quickly catching up with the top models crafted by Anthropic and OpenAI despite relatively constrained computing resources. DeepSeek also just expanded access to its latest model, V4 Flash, while ByteDance Limited and Minimax Group, Inc. unveiled a new video generators on Friday. Many investors continue to underestimate Chinese AI models because of U.S. chip restrictions or general skepticism, said V. Cern Ling, managing director at Union Bancaire Privé. In reality, the gap is probably much closer and narrowing fast. Alibaba's Quinn 3.8 is another proof point following Kimi K3. Alibaba's new flagship AI model comes with attractive pricing. The latest from Alibaba ranks high on benchmarks and low on cost. Alibaba's shares surged by as much as 7.3%, the most in nearly a month, in Hong Kong on Monday. The Hangzhou-headquartered internet pioneer will release the Quinn 38 Max weights for public download next week, which will allow users to customize the technology, marking the next major move in the intensifying race among China's AI contenders that include Moonshot, DeepSeek, ZA, and ByteDance. While DeepSeek's latest is by far the most affordable among the new marquee releases, Alibaba's Quinn offering is also priced aggressively at 2.1 million input tokens and 6 per million outputs. Each AI system will use a different number of tokens to handle tasks, but that still makes Alibaba's model look attractive compared to the best from the U.S. leaders. The new Quinn 3.8 Max performs well in autonomous coding and long horizon execution and was able to independently perform a software engineering project over 16 days in internal testing. Alibaba said, the new system has also improved in efficiency, activating only some parts when in use to reduce computational costs and latency. Falcon X cuts staff on extended downturn in crypto markets by Subhashree Ghosh and Ryan Weeks. Digital assets brokerage firm Falcon X has cut 10% of staff globally as it prepares for a prolonged downturn in cryptocurrency markets, according to people familiar with the matter. Roughly half the staff in its Singapore office, including senior managers and employees in sales and accounting, were let go, according to the people who asked not to be named while discussing private information. The firm is adjusting its strategy in the city-state to focus on crypto derivatives trading, which doesn't require a permit, and so plans to withdraw its license application with the Monetary Authority of Singapore, the people said. Falcon X, which employed around 350 people globally, has 7 offices around the world, including in Silicon Valley, New York, London, Singapore, and Hong Kong, according to its website. The company is concentrating resources on priority areas while maintaining a presence in the Asia-Pacific region and expanding its European regulated business, Falcon X said in a written statement. The firm has made a string of acquisitions in the last 18 months, including derivatives startup Arbelos Markets early in 2025, crypto exchange-traded products issuer 21 Shares in October, and BlowX Root, a blockchain trading and networking technology company, last month. Falcon X is the latest cryptocurrency company to trim its workforce, following Crypto.com, Coinbase Global Inc., and Gemini Space Station Inc., as the industry faces a prolonged bear market, mounting cost pressures, and advancements in artificial intelligence. Bitcoin has struggled to mount a sustained recovery since a sharp sell-off in October. The largest cryptocurrency trades at half of its record high levels of over $126,000. Falcon X has facilitated about $2.5 trillion in trading volume since being founded by Chief Executive Officer Raghu Yalagada in 2018. The digital asset brokerage raised $150 million in a Series D funding from investors led by GIC and B Capital at an 8
billion-dollar valuation in 2022. Other investors in the company include Excel, American Express Adventures, Thomas Bravo, and Tiger Global Management. Millennium lost 2.2% last month as AI trade whipsawed hedge funds by Nishant Kumar. Multi-strategy hedge fund giant Millennium Management lost 2.1% last month as a sell-off in artificial intelligence stocks took a toll on equity portfolios. The decline trimmed gains at the $92 billion investment giant to 8.2% for this year, according to people with knowledge of the matter who asked not to be identified because the details are private. Meanwhile, $7.2 billion QuantEdge, a systematic trading strategy betting across asset classes, gained 7.8% in July, lifting this year's gains to 34.6%, another person said. Representatives for the two firms declined to comment. Hedge fund traders grappled with a decline in AI and semiconductor stocks in July, worsened by the tumult at Situational Awareness. Under pressure to meet margin calls, Leopold Eschenbrenner's fund ended up selling most of its public equity positions to Citadel, reversing some of the earlier losses in the sector. Surging oil prices also stoked inflation fears and drove 30-year Treasury yields higher. Here are some preliminary estimated returns for hedge funds. Representatives for all the firms mentioned declined to comment. Fund strategy, July. QuantEdge strategy, Quant, 7.8% in July, 34.6% year-to-date. Faro Macro, in July, 0.23%, year-to-date, 9.9%. LMR, multi-strategy, negative 0.486 year-to-date. Millennium, multi-strategy, negative 2.1% in July, 8.2% year-to-date. Northrock, multi-manager equity, negative 2.1% in July and 4.8% year-to-date. The 24-hour race to salvage Situational Awareness's AI bets by Catherine Burton, Sridhar Natarajan, Todd Gillespie, and Nishant Kumar. He was hailed as the Nostradamus of AI, a young oracle with a bold prophecy for the future. Before long, the world will wake up. Leopold Eschenbrenner, tech seer turned hedge fund manager, predicted in 2024. This week it did, but not in the way Eschenbrenner had foreseen. In a blink, his wildly successful hedge fund, Situational Awareness, was forced to sell billions of dollars of technology investments that had rapidly lost value, as nervous banks began to demand more and more collateral for his trades. Then came billionaire Ken Griffin. In less than 24 hours, which included a conversation between Griffin and Eschenbrenner, Griffin's Citadel hedge fund reached out to Situational Awareness and snapped up the investments at a discount, according to a person familiar with the matter who asked not to be identified, citing private information. It was a startling reversal for Eschenbrenner, a former researcher at OpenAI who, before starting his hedge fund roughly 2 years ago, had no previous investment experience. His fledgling firm has watched its assets plunge from $45 billion at the start of July to about $10 billion. The development puts Situational Awareness, named after a viral essay that Eschenbrenner posted in 2024 about the future of artificial intelligence, on a new and uncertain course, and hands Griffin, a seasoned finance veteran, stakes in major AI players. Still, as the dust settles on Eschenbrenner's chaotic week, it looks like the 20-something is still set to come out only bruised. He continues to run one of the biggest equity hedge funds in the world, and in just 2 days he'll wed his fiancée, the chief of staff to the CEO at Anthropic PBC, at a venue in California's Carmel Valley. While Situational Awareness lost about 67% so far in July, the hedge fund is still up around 80% on the year, according to a letter sent late Thursday. Such extreme swings likely mean that investors in the fund may face large paper gains or losses depending on when they give Situational Awareness money. "We let you down this month," Eschenbrenner wrote in the letter. In Eschenbrenner's short career as a hedge fund titan, he's seen both the extreme optimism around AI and the intense fear that this is just the latest technology bubble.
In recent months, banks including Goldman Sachs Group, Inc., J.P. Morgan, Chase & Company, and Bank of America Corp. were happy to power his rise, with some firms offering to lend the fund 4 to 5 times its capital, according to people familiar with the matter. And then as technology shares started to slide in the past few weeks, the lenders proved unwilling to ride it out. Eschenbrenner began liquidating positions to meet the barrage of margin calls. The moves reverberated across markets all over the world in recent days, leaving investors to question what was behind the carnage. The sell-off on Wednesday was completely unwarranted, to be honest, said Vuk Vukovic, chief investment officer at Oraclam Capital. There had to be something else behind it. Now we see what happened, he added. Even before this week's margin calls, there were signs that Wall Street was starting to grow cautious, as some of its positions reached all-time highs in recent weeks. Situational awareness was on the hunt for more banks that could finance its bets. The fund approached some lenders, including Barclays PLC, to work with their prime brokerage units, according to people familiar with the matter. Barclays turned away from the firm because it was concerned about the level of its exposure to just one sector, the people said. A spokesperson for the bank declined to comment. Representatives for Goldman, J.P. Morgan, Bank of America, and Situational Awareness declined to comment. Calls went out earlier this week to a handful of firms that could buy up a big chunk of shares in one go. Millennium Management and Jane Street Group, which also invests in Situational Awareness, were among the firms that considered portfolio. The firm even considered selling some of its valuable private investments as it raced to raise capital and began negotiating to sell some of its $5 billion stake in Anthropic. Citadel, hearing about the troubles, called Eschenbrenner, who eventually talked to Griffin. After hours of negotiations throughout the night, a deal was struck just before the market opened on Thursday, bailing out the firm and allowing it to keep all its private companies. Representatives for Citadel, Millennium, and Jane Street declined to comment. Eschenbrenner said he takes full responsibility for the events, but attributed some of the reasoning for July's plummet on short sellers, who targeted the shares he owned, he wrote in the client letter. He also vowed to run his public stock portfolio without leverage, while we draw the lessons from these developments, he added. And he pledged to make changes to the way he manages the portfolio. My core promise to you is that we will not waste the opportunity to learn from these events, he wrote. FTX, OpenAI. German-born Eschenbrenner was just 15 when he came to the U.S. and enrolled at Columbia University. I skipped a few grades, and it seemed normal to me at the time to go to college at 15 and come to America, he said on a podcast in 2024. One of my sisters is turning 15 now, and when I look at her, I understand why my mother was worried. While at Columbia, he founded its Effective Altruism chapter, the movement that studies the most efficient way to be philanthropic. He graduated with a BA in economics and mathematics statistics in 2021 and was valedictorian. Once on a trip to Washington, he waited in line at 3 a.m. to watch oral arguments at the Supreme Court. Before joining OpenAI in 2023, he helped run the FTX Future Fund, a philanthropic arm of Sam Bankman-Fried's crypto empire that fell apart in a multi-billion-dollar financial fraud. Soon after that, he joined Sam Altman's OpenAI, where he was fired in 2024 from its super alignment team. The company said he was let go for leaking information, while he claims he raised the alarm over lack of interest in stopping foreign adversarial attacks. After a series of posts on his blog, Situational Awareness, Eschenbrenner started a hedge fund by the same name and recruited other young tech enthusiasts to join him, including friends from Columbia. His early investors included Stripe co-founders Patrick and John Collision, as well as Daniel Gross and Nat Friedman, who are both now involved in Meta Platforms, Inc.'s AI efforts. In the blog that launched his investing career, he waxed philosophical about both the dangers and promise of AI. He even quipped that going all in on NVIDIA might look great now, but the burdens of history are heavy. I would not choose this. Recognizing the power of superintelligence also means recognizing its peril. Eschenbrenner wrote at the time, we need to not screw it up. AI adoption is dividing friends, families, and coworkers. As artificial intelligence becomes ingrained in daily life, disagreements over the technology are increasingly becoming disagreements over values, by Josie Cox. Vanessa Walico wants nothing to do with artificial intelligence. She worries about what AI companies are doing with people's data,
the industry's impact on the environment, and how the tools are eroding human creativity and critical thinking. Because of all this, she says she gets really, really mad at people who use it. Those beliefs have put the 43-year-old jewelry designer, who lives in Evanston, Illinois, at odds with friends and family. Recently, Walico, who also works in PR, found herself arguing with a friend who kept sending her AI-generated videos of animals. They showed baby cows fitting into the two palms of someone's hands, and my friend kept insisting they were real, she says. It was infuriating. Then her cousin sent her a photograph of Walico's dead grandparents, animated using AI. I was so disgusted by her marionetting their corpses, she says. She told me she'd alive them again. Walico says the episode has absolutely strained their relationship. I'm constantly scared of what she might use AI for next. AI has gone from the margins to the mainstream in an astonishingly short time. About half of U.S. adults use AI chatbots like ChatGPT, Gemini, or Copilot, with one in four using them daily, according to Pew Research Center data published in June. But the technology's rapid adoption has been accompanied by growing unease. More than half of global respondents to a 2025 Stanford University study agreed with the statement that products and services using artificial intelligence make me nervous, up from 39% in 2022. Sentiment also varies sharply by region. Just 38% of U.S. respondents said products and services using AI make them excited, compared with 84% in China, 80% in Indonesia, 37% in Great Britain, and 34% in Sweden. In much of the West, in particular, that unease has given rise to a growing culture of refusal from people like Walico. Researchers have only just begun to study AI's social consequences, and there's little empirical work examining whether attitudes toward the technology are becoming part of people's identities. But interviews with AI skeptics and experts who study ethics, conflict, and organizational behavior suggest that for some people, AI use has become a proxy for values. Derek Lebman, an associate teaching professor of ethics at Carnegie Mellon University's Tepper School of Business, says the same mechanisms that drive people to grow wary of and hostile toward friends, coworkers, and family members with different political beliefs are beginning to shape attitudes toward AI. The most obvious social effect is suspicion, he says. In the workplace, this is now being called AI suspicion, where employees suspect their coworkers of secretly using AI to generate content. It's also creeping into personal relationships, with friends suspecting one another of using AI to write emails, texts, and other personal messages, like wedding vows or toasts. There is also a moral and political judgment that is coming along with AI usage, Lieben says, especially in creative industries where the stigma is the strongest. Our collective downfall. New technologies have long sparked fears about how they might reshape society. But AI's social significance increasingly lies not in the technology itself, but in what people believe it represents. AI's holdouts cite issues that range from the personal to the societal. They worry that using the technology contributes to cognitive decline, climate change, economic inequality, and bias. Carla Milan, a 37-year-old public health professional in New York City, avoids generative AI for a host of reasons, including privacy and environmental concerns. What frustrates her most is watching coworkers and friends embrace it indiscriminately. I hear people champion AI, and I'm like, sure, why don't we all participate in our collective downfall, she says. Why don't we all play a part in diminishing our humanity and degrading the environment? Victoria Carina, a fashion designer and founder of a clothing brand, describes herself as an anti-AI evangelist. She says her stance on the technology is a common point of friction in networking events, which she often finds teeming with blind enthusiasts of everything AI-related. Based in Valencia, Spain, the 32-year-old hates that people are treating ChatGPT as their substitute for real human connection. She's horrified by deep fakes and worried about AI's implications for privacy. As a result, she says she simply cannot find a common language with people who use AI without considering its negative impacts. Many skeptics also worry that AI will undermine creativity. A study by Wharton professors found that while ChatGPT improves the quality of individual ideas, it leads groups to generate more similar ones, reducing the diversity that's critical for breakthrough innovation. It's one reason the stigma around AI is especially strong in creative industries. Celebrities from Alison Roman to Emily Blunt have publicly condemned the technology, while groups of authors and visual artists have taken the fight further by filing lawsuits against AI companies, accusing them of using copyrighted work to train their models.
The tattoo community is up in arms about it, says Dylan Fort, a 39-year-old tattoo artist in Austin. There's definitely a unanimous feeling of resentment toward AI. You have to participate. Patrick Gailey, who works at a climate nonprofit, believes friction around AI stems partly from the sense that the technology is no longer optional. It is being messaged as homework, not extra credit, he says. You have to do this. You have to participate. For many people, he argues, resistance is as much about rejecting the feeling that AI is being imposed on them as it is about the technology itself. Gailey, who is based in London, says he doesn't object to people using AI if they genuinely find it useful. What I'm going to push back against is turning that into a virtue. Indeed, many major companies are pushing employees to use AI as part of their jobs, while some, including Accenture PLC and Starbucks Corp, have explicit incentive systems that tie promotions or bonuses to AI usage. That's creating new fault lines between employees who embrace the technology and those who resist it. Sarah, a 36-year-old New Yorker who works in finance and asked to be identified only by her first name for fear of repercussions, says mandates to use AI in her team leave her feeling grim. By complying, I feel like I'm sabotaging my own career prospects. I'm effectively helping my company train the machines they may one day replace me. A 45-year-old retail worker in New York, meanwhile, says her company suspends the employee discount benefit if workers don't complete AI training. I can see how AI might be used for some things, she says, but the forced use is just really annoying. They don't share my values. Jeremy Pollock, a social organizational psychologist who studies conflict resolution, says people increasingly experience AI not as a neutral tool, but as a symbol of the future they're endorsing. Refusing to use AI on principle restores a sense of agency and moral clarity when the actual landscape feels murky and overwhelming, he says. In saying, I'm someone who doesn't use AI, signals belonging to a community that shares your concerns, which is a real source of comfort in an anxious moment. Pollock says the rifts over AI rarely arise from what the technology can do. They come from the moral weight people attach to it, where we disagree about a tool quietly because they don't share my values. Such conflicts rarely erupt because of one dramatic disagreement. Instead, they accumulate through repeated moments of perceived judgment. As AI becomes more deeply woven into everyday life, those moments may only become more common, both in the workplace and in personal relationships. A survey of 3,500 young people in the U.S. conducted by dating app Hilly found 64% of Gen Z and 56% of millennial daters said they wouldn't date someone who relies on AI for everyday decisions. A similar proportion, 60% of Gen Z and 54% of millennials, said they would find a potential partner extremely attractive if they admitted they never use AI for personal decisions. Pollock says people who successfully navigate opposing views on AI rarely do so by convincing one another. Instead, they decide that the relationship matters more than the argument. Curiosity, he says, tends to be more productive than persuasion. Walilka, for one, says she's unlikely to change her mind anytime soon. Of course, I'm open to discussing AI and learning about it, she says. But at the end of the day, as a creative person, I'm pro-human and AI is anti-human. For software engineers, the AI reckoning is already here. Artificial intelligence has changed computer programming more than it has any other profession, and coders are transforming right along with it. By Mark Milan. Boris Cherney is at the office on a Wednesday afternoon in San Francisco, tapping away at his laptop. He's working but isn't quite sure what to call the work he's doing. 6 months ago, he would have called it coding. This, however, is something different entirely. Instead of writing in any of the coding languages he spent a lifetime practicing, Cherney is typing into a text box in plain English to a bunch of clods. He tells one of these artificial intelligence assistants to edit some code it wrote earlier, then switches to a second tab to instruct another clod to translate a different set of code from one programming language to another, then switches to yet another tab to instruct another clod to fix a problem the humans on his team are encountering with the system they use to share and test code. Cherney is using Claude Code, the software he created and runs at Anthropic PBC. In the year since he started the project, his entire profession has changed. The solitary ritual of entering a mental flow state, writing code for hours, is being replaced by a sort of simulated partnership with an army of chatbots. Whereas programmers once romanticized their craft as akin to chiseling a sculpture or writing a sonnet, AI coders say theirs is like playing StarCraft. Today's most advanced models
From Anthropic and OpenAI produced high-quality code, and as much as half of all programming is now computer-generated. 4 out of 5 engineers at Amazon Web Service use AI. Google says AI writes 3/4 of its code. Spotify Technology SA has said its top software engineers haven't handwritten code since December. They use Cloud Code, too. Not every profession will undergo the same transformation in quite the same way. But if you want an idea of how AI might affect your work someday, you should understand what it's doing to the discipline of the people who create it. Compared with the old way, this method of working can be immensely productive. A certain type of engineer, one with a broad engineer understanding of how software is constructed, a hyperactive mind, and maybe some slightly manic tendencies, is thriving. AI coding has reinvigorated the startup scene, given rise to phenomena such as OpenClaw, a startlingly popular piece of software for deploying AI agents, and revived enthusiasm for hackathons, where programmers go to test ideas, pick up new techniques, or lock eyes with a potential business partner. It's also been a gutting experience for thousands of engineers, many of whom have recently lost their jobs after following the conventional path for what was supposed to be a stable, well-paying career. A current of anxiety is coursing through software engineers everywhere. Recognizing the job is changing and watching mass layoffs hollow out their industry, they're trying to figure out how to become what tech bosses and venture capitalists refer to as 10 times engineers. And not end up as Uber drivers. Claire Legouze, a computer science professor at Carnegie Mellon University, says she frequently finds herself having to reassure nervous students that there's still work out there for them. That anxiety is legitimate, she says. It is not as easy to get a job as it once was. To help students navigate this new reality, she's assisting in an overhaul of the school's curriculum, which will emphasize the fundamentals of how software systems fit together, rather than specific coding languages, and include a new class on the use of AI coding agents. I've not participated in this dramatic of a course redesign ever, Legouze says, in part because practically every engineer is now using Cloud Code or one of its analogs. Cherney seems to be popping up in every coder's X or podcast feed. People try to parse his musings for clues about what capabilities might be coming to Claude or tips on how to be a better AI coder. It's hard to keep up. Cherney's team is presently engaged in an arms race with its counterpart at OpenAI, which is constantly improving its rival software, Codex. He says he hasn't written a single line of code since November, and sees this as just another step in the evolution of software development, not a rupture with the past. Programming has just always changed, he says, his laptop cracked open slightly on the table, like a clamshell guarding a pearl, so his clods can continue working during the interview. Now I feel like I have a jetpack. I can just build anything. Nobody really knows where things are going. When Cherney first put out Cloud Code in February 2025, it couldn't be trusted to do programming on its own and went largely unnoticed. Discouraged, Cherney left that summer for a job at Cursor LLC, which makes a more conventional code editor. He lasted 2 weeks. Back at Anthropic, Cherney watched as each new model achieved remarkably greater competence and autonomy. He'd routinely challenged Claude on a programming technique, only to be convinced in ego-shattering fashion that Claude's way was best. I've stopped pointing stuff out, he says. I found more and more that my opinions are wrong. For the first 150 years or so, programming was done mainly by punching holes into paper. The first punch cards were used in looms to tell them what patterns to make. A punched hole instructed the machine to weave the needle through a set of threads. Here, an unpunched spot meant don't. Anything with a computer chip today, a laptop, phone, Kindle, ATM, electric toothbrush, works essentially the same way as those looms. Their transistors respond to an invisible code of ones and zeros, punch or no punch. Because nobody wanted to spend all day tapping out 01100001 to make the letter A, the mathematician Grace Hopper in 1952 created one of the first software compilers. Called AO, it could take math equations typed by a person, turn them into code the computer could understand.

automate repetitive chores, and make Coder's lives a little easier. Cherney moved with his family to the U.S. in 1995 from the former Soviet Union, where his grandfather once programmed punch cards for mainframes. He spent most of his adult life as a software engineer learning one programming language after another: Python, JavaScript, TypeScript, Rust, Swift. In 2017, he joined Meta Platforms, Inc., where he rose to become lead of code quality and did a stint in Japan as tech lead of server architecture and infrastructure at Instagram, writing code to keep the app online while his colleagues in Silicon Valley were asleep. Anthropic, which was founded in 2021 by a group of disaffected former OpenAI employees, identified a business opportunity in coding fairly early. The company trained its AI models on real-world databases of tangled code with all their human imperfections and worked with startups, including Cursor, to get them into the hands of programmers. Kat Wu, head of product for Claude Code, had joined Cherney on the move to Cursor last year and shared the same sudden change of heart. At age 31, Wu has experienced a full tech career arc in the span of a decade: an internship at Google, software engineering jobs at a pair of startups, a partnership at a venture capital firm, and urge to get back into the game at Anthropic. What made her give up the comfort of venture capital to return to making software was that she could now do it without having to code herself. "I think I was an okay engineer, but I still remember just spending so much time debugging things," she says. "I just don't miss it." As a partner at Index Ventures, Wu used Claude to scrape social media sites, analyzing posts for indications that promising talent might be leaving their jobs to start companies or to determine which apps were gaining traction. She also had Claude compile dossiers on entrepreneurs in advance of meetings and keep logs of their communication. All very important but very mundane tasks. "There's still so much toil in people's day-to-day," she says. While Wu says Anthropic is focused on using Claude Code to help programmers become 10x engineers, part of the excitement around the product is how it empowers people who know nothing about coding to create software. If you subject yourself to reading far enough into your LinkedIn feed or get stuck talking to a bored dad at a barbecue, you may hear all about the apps they've vibe coded. Some of the most Claude-pilled people in the Valley occupy the corner office. The heads of Meta, Shopify, and Y Combinator are gushing about their hobby projects or contributing code directly to their company's apps. To ensure all personnel sufficiently mask the boss's exuberance, some teams set up leaderboards ranking employees by their AI usage. The people who do the budgets are less enthusiastic, however. Uber Technologies, Inc. recently instituted a per-employment cap on AI spending after burning through the entire year's budget by springtime. It's been widely observed that leaderboards encourage employees to waste company resources with unnecessary AI use, and companies including Amazon.com, Inc., and Meta have shut theirs down. For the most part, though, chief executive officers are egging on their staff to embrace AI. "It seems like every CEO with a technology department feels compelled to have an AI strategy, and that strategy often includes layoffs or hiring freezes." Annual employment growth for coders was 4.8% prior to the introduction of modern consumer AI tools. It's essentially flatlined over the past few years, according to a Federal Reserve Board report in March. While some companies appear to be correcting for the overhiring of the COVID-19 era and using AI as the fall guy, there are plenty of examples of corporate structures changing to accommodate new ways of working. This tends to involve flatter organizations with fewer managers, smaller teams of developers assigned to each part of a product, faster prototyping of ideas, and a blending of job functions. This is from issue April 2026, Bloomberg Business Week. Finding value in the MBA bargain bin. Many grad schools offer great returns, but they're still unaffordable. Here are several cheaper but solid choices among the programs in our annual rankings, by Phil Kuntz. With business school costs rising, prospective MBA students likely wonder, where's the best deal? Confusion is inevitable given the data fire hose available from schools, admissions consultants, and other sources, including Bloomberg Businessweek's best business school rankings. Our return on investment calculator estimates how much your investment, tuition, room and board, loan interest, and foregone income will return in higher pay over the decade after graduation. But schools with the best ROI, expressed as either an annualized percentage or a net total 10-year gain, aren't necessarily financially advantageous.

0: To find bargains, we analyzed data Bloomberg collected about the two-year U.S. schools in our rankings, along with survey responses from alumni using metrics suggested by ChatGPT. Although elite programs such as those at Stanford and Harvard are major draws, we identified several cheaper but solid choices in lower tiers. Among them, the University of Georgia's Terry College of Business, Brigham Young University's Marriott School of Business, William & Mary's Mason School of Business, and the University of Washington's Foster School of Business. The main challenge in finding a good deal is defining that term. Stanford, the number one U.S. program, also has the top net 10-year ROI at a little more than $1 million, based on what graduates reported to us about school-related expenses and salaries before and after getting a degree. But the price is steep. Median student expenses at Stanford totaled $257,956, according to our surveys of 2023, 24, and 25 graduates. That's in part because it's in Silicon Valley, among the country's most expensive areas, with a cost of living 18% above the U.S. average. We took a bang-for-buck approach suggested by ChatGPT. How many net ROI dollars will you get over a decade for each out-of-pocket dollar? By that measure, from our calculations, Terry rises to the top. Its median total cost is among the lowest in the country, $46,198, while its ROA is a respectable $559,423. Do the math. For every dollar spent, the MBA holder will get back $12.11, almost triple Stanford's $4.05. Terry also stands out by another ChatGPT metric. No other school shows up in a higher quintile of our rankings, second at number 23 among 68 ranked programs that cost less and returns more. To do better on any one of these three measures, rankings, quintile, cost, returns, you'd have to do worse on at least one other. This is known in economics as Pareto efficient. To confirm our conclusion on this front, we also checked three alternative ROI to cost ratios, each school's net ROI versus its out-of-state tuition sticker price instead of total expenses, and its 10-year annualized ROI percentage versus tuition and versus total expenses. The Terry College of Business was Pareto efficient under all. Only two other schools are considered Pareto efficient, Stanford and another top-tier, top-dollar program, the University of Michigan's Ross School of Business. Like Terry, the other affordable schools we mentioned are relatively cheap, provide solid bang-for-buck returns, rank in Business Week's second or middle quintiles, and pass at least one of our Pareto tests. We have clients that go to those schools, and they do really well because the cost of tuition is lower, says Scott Edenberg, founder of Personal MBA Coach and admissions consultant. Look what happens when we assume higher pre-MBA pay. If your current compensation is, say, $100,000, not Terry's median of $61,554, the school's ROI per expense dollar plunges to $3.20, dwarfed by Stanford's $5.58 and Marriott's $5.07 at the same pre-MBA pay. Terry retains its edge by this measure only if you make less than about $64,500 a year. The takeaway, those good deal schools generally provide better bang-for-buck results for lower-paid prospective students. That's why Edinburgh prefaces all responses to questions about finding deals with "it depends." The 10-year return is based mostly on the difference between a student's salary pre- and post-graduation, adjusted for raises and inflation, so pre-MBA pay has a huge impact. And that is all the time I have for today. This is Mary Lee for Talking Information Radio.
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4: 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Please stay tuned. Hi, I'm Jennifer from the Talking Information Center, and today I'll be reading select articles from the July 27th edition of The New Yorker. First up, The Man Who Greenlighted Trump's Ballroom by Charles Berthia. Rodney Mims Cook, Jr., chairman of the United States Commission of Fine Arts, old Atlantan, chum of King Charles, and unapologetic Russophile, recently gathered 50 guests inside a replica Roman triumphal arch in downtown Atlanta for an intimate performance by Mikhail Simonyan, a Russian violinist and a deputy minister of culture. An hour before the show, Simonyan, who lives in Siberia, wandered into Cook's office atop Millennium Gate Museum, the anomalous arch's name. He walked by framed photographs of Cook with heads of state, looking for something to eat. "Is there any steaks around here?" he asked. Cook, a ruddy-faced 70-year-old whose reading glasses teetered on the tip of his nose, directed Simonyan, who he called one of the greatest talents of the world, to the first floor. Cook built the arch 2 decades ago, when resurrecting classical architecture in America was an eccentric idea. Now it's an official plan. Empowered by his friend Donald Trump, "I had shrimp with him on his desk a few weeks ago," Cook dropped. He's focused on the nation's capital, more arches and monuments, huger facilities. It was Cook's commission that green-lighted the plan for a 90,000-square-foot White House ballroom that one prominent architecture critic described in the Times as a huge, dumb box. "The White House has been insufficient since the Harrison presidency," Cook declared later, during a cocktail reception on his arch's first floor. Among the attendees was a chronicler of Georgia's waterfalls, 2 longtime members of Little Richard's band, a retired Russian NHL player, and a contingent from Atlanta's country club set. Cook went on, "Trump is fixing it, and I'm helping," he added. "I assure you, you can paint things gold left and right, but you can also tone that down later. As long as the proportions are right, which they are, this man is going to leave us a legacy of such astonishing beauty." Another thing Cook considers beautiful is classical Russian architecture. He built a large turreted dacha in North Atlanta in the Russian wooded vernacular, he said. In June, he showed photographs of the place in the St. Petersburg International Economic Forum, a gathering known as Putin's Davos, which he said he'd attended as essentially the Minister of Culture for the United States. During a Senate hearing, Secretary of State Marco Rubio said that he was unaware of an American delegation at the forum. None had attended in nearly a decade. Cook, however, insisted that "state pushed me to go. It was entirely designed around me." His mission, he indicated, was soft diplomacy. He recalled a State Department official telling him, "Many guys in your position would say, this is quite dangerous." The actor Steven Seagal, who had had Russian citizenship for 10 years, attended, as did the far-right podcaster Candace Owens, although their seats weren't as good as Cook's. "My 6 State Department dudes had me first row direct center," he said. He added, "I requested and received Coca-Cola, not sold there currently." Coca-Cola suspended business dealings with Russia in 2022, but the soda is imported through other countries. At a filmed Q&A, Cook rose to address Putin. "I appreciate all of the hospitality that has been afforded to me on my return to St. Petersburg," he said. "I love this city, and I think you're aware of that." "Hooray! I also love St. Petersburg," Putin, looking amused, responded through a translator. The State Department, Cook recalled, was shocked but pleased by his polite dialogue with the Russian leader, and also with the hockey puck he'd put on President Trump's desk as a gesture of goodwill from Putin. Cook obtained the puck himself, though he would not say from where. Simonyan's visit, Cook said, was a thank you from Russia. The violinist still hadn't got any steak when he began to perform in the Ersatz Arch. He opened with Brahms, followed by Tchaikovsky and Rachmaninoff, and ended with a tune generally credited to an 18th-century British army surgeon intent on mocking colonial Americans. Members of the audience laughed as they began to recognize the strains of Yankee Doodle Dandy. I wanted The Devil Went Down in Georgia, a lone dissenter later said. Cook was misty-eyed at the music. Back in his office, he told an intern to order pizzas. As he waited for dinner, Simonyan sat on the couch with Little Richard's bandmaster, Sean Swift Johnson, and James Big J. Nelson, who both kept their sunglasses on. They'd come to pitch Cook on building a statue of the deceased rock and roll legend in Macon, Georgia. Anything monument-related, he's the guy, Johnson said. As Cook made the rounds, pouring glasses of wine, Simonyan pitched Johnson and Nelson an idea of his own. You know what we need, he said, a big peace concert at the residence of the American ambassador, then some stadiums in Siberia. I've never been to Russia, Nelson said. We'll bring the whole band. It'd be like Live Aid. They considered who else might join them. Steven Seagal can play guitar, Simonyan said. He's actually pretty good. One Man's Quest to Fix Every Deadly Guardrail by Charles Bethea. Steve Imers met Melissa Falk at Bethel Baptist Christian Academy in upstate New York when she was a senior and he was a junior transfer student. Steve, the son of a local preacher, bet a classmate that he'd be dating Melissa by Christmas. To expedite the process, he superglued his hand to hers in class. He lost the bet, but still managed to win her over. They married in 1996. Their first child, Hannah, arrived 3 years later. She had her father's blue eyes, and as she grew up, his sympathy for outcasts and his love of J.R.R. Tolkien became hers, too. Steve and Melissa homeschooled Hannah. They'd moved to eastern Tennessee in 2001 for lower taxes and more land. Steve started a window washing business, and they began acquiring goats and chickens. Soon, they had two more children. Steve had always imagined that he'd adopt one day, and when their kids were grown up, he traveled to Eastern Europe with their church to donate supplies to orphanages. In 2007, he and Melissa went to Ukraine, where they met children who he said were going to get trafficked or conscripted, who had no chance. The couple came back with three boys. They had another biological son a few years later. That made seven. Steve thought that was plenty, but in 2013, he and Melissa heard about a pair of siblings in northern Tennessee, aged 9 and 13, whose parents were opioid addicts, and so the family took them in, too. Then, in 2016, a friend of Hannah's accidentally became pregnant, and Melissa gave Steve a familiar look. We were in our early 40s, he told me. We were tired. But Hannah said they were talking about termination. They decided to adopt the baby. That made 10. The Imers bunch enjoyed playing Uno. The Ukrainian boys learned the game before they understood English and walked to local waterfalls together. Hannah was a generous older sister. She'd contributed to the cost of her siblings' adoptions by putting on magic shows, and once they arrived, gave up her own bedroom. She was bright, curious, cheerful, and easily fixated on unusual things, another quality she shared with her dad. She'd sing at the top of her lungs in Walmart to test societal norms, Steve told me. She trawled thrift stores and worked at the mall as an Easter bunny. By 12, she was reading Tolstoy. By 15, she'd matriculated at a local community college. The summer after her freshman year, she interned on the set of a Burt Reynolds film. She wanted to work in costume design one day. Melissa remembers watching Hannah dress up for a party on Halloween in 2016. She was going to as an obscure character from a live-action role-playing game. Hannah had told her parents that the party was in Athens, and at first they assumed she meant Athens, Tennessee, about 40 minutes away. But the party was actually in Athens, Georgia, a four-hour drive. That night, Hannah and a friend set out in Hannah's Volvo S80, a car her father had picked up because it had a good safety rating. I remember it like a snapshot, Melissa told me. Hannah putting on red lipstick and a white shirt, looking in the mirror across the hall. She was super chipper. It was a sing-songy goodbye. In the early hours of November 1st, Hannah was driving home when her Volvo drifted off Interstate 75 and collided with a steel guardrail. She was sober and was going under the speed limit, but was tired. She'd nodded off, apparently, as her friend slept in the passenger seat. Hannah's car hit a safety feature known as a terminal end, a black and yellow striped rectangular box at the end of the rail, designed to absorb kinetic energy. In a collision like this, the terminal end should give way and slide along the metal strip of the rail, slowing the car down and forcing the rail to curl up before it. Instead, this guardrail tore through the Volvo and cut Hannah's body in half. Steve was filling a coffee mug, preparing to go deer hunting, when Hannah's friend's mother called to tell them there had been an accident. The friend was unscathed. When he reached the authorities, they said that no emergency transport had been dispatched to the scene. Steve understood this to mean that there had been no doubt that Hannah was dead. He and Melissa got in their car and drove toward the crash site, but stopped midway. I lay down in a Walmart parking lot, Steve told me. I couldn't move. Our pastors came and picked us off the ground and took us home. Eventually, Steve collected some of Hannah's hair from the Volvo's back seat. Months later, Tennessee's Department of Transportation mailed the Eimers household a bill for $3,000, asking Hannah to pay for the guardrail that killed her. The agency eventually apologized, claiming that there had been a mistake somewhere in processing. One day, not long after Hannah's death, Steve Eimers felt an urge to look up guardrail crashes on the internet and discovered hundreds of news stories about cases where people had been maimed or killed when striking them. He learned that what happened to Hannah occurred often enough that the guardrail world had a term for it, spearing. As he carried out more research, he also came to believe that the guardrail involved in Hannah's crash was defective. In 2017, he filed a wrongful death suit against Lindsay Corporation, the manufacturer of the rail, alleging that it did not follow federal and state guidelines for the design of guardrails, and that, because the company had failed to provide adequate instructions, the rail had been improperly installed. The suit was settled in 2022 for an undisclosed sum. The settlement terms prohibit Eimers from discussing what was wrong with the rail involved in Hannah's crash. After that, Eimers shut down his window washing business and began to focus full-time on a new mission, preventing anyone else from dying the way Hannah did. Eimers has since driven some 40,000 miles through 25 states to inspect guardrails. I can identify types of guardrails from satellite view, he told me. It's urban bushcraft. He documents many of these inspections on his YouTube channel, best known by its handle, @TheGuardrailGuy, where he posts videos of himself roaming the country with calipers, a 6-foot level, and an eye for backward bolts and loose cable anchors. The videos, which he broadcasts to some 250,000 subscribers, have an endearingly unvarnished quality. In a typical one, Imers might choke up, break down a complicated concept in physics, quote one of his favorite film protagonists, the bumbling shopping mall security guard, Paul Blart, or utter an adopted Southern colloquialism such as, dadgummit. Melissa is astounded that he has so many fans. She finds the minutiae of guardrails extremely boring. While she sleeps, Imers stares at images of guardrails across the world, checking for fatal flaws. Faulty rails spring from his memory the way other people recall bad dates. He told me about a rusted out guardrail in Townsend, Tennessee, with a mouse living inside of it that bit his finger, and a guardrail in rural Georgia, from the 50s that was missing 85 bolts. He continued, I once walked from Constitution Avenue to the White House and found that the five guardrails closest to the president were installed with random parts. They still are. Based on his research, Imers believes that there are about 1,000 guardrail-related deaths each year in the U.S., virtually all of them preventable, and tens of thousands of miles of dangerous guardrails presently on the country's roads. He maintains an extensive archive of research, which includes a record of every time a president mentions guardrails, as Donald Trump did in 2018, and when he remarked on a sucker guardrail. I want to hire whoever their salesman is. That is the worst crap. In what Imers calls a master impalement log, he keeps lists of various kinds of crashes. Crashes involving the brand that killed his daughter. Crashes involving a rail installed upside down or backward. Crashes involving celebrities. Also oddities, as when a truck full of Pop-Tarts hits a guardrail days after the inventor of Pop-Tarts dies, leaving Pop-Tarts all over Interstate 640. He uses this material to work the press. Jennifer Titus, a Tampa Bay TV reporter, has done dozens of stories with Imers and remembers the first call she got from him. I had no clue what he was talking about, she told me. I said, look, can you just find me a dozen improperly installed guardrails on Florida roads? The next day, he sent her a list of 70. Titus confirmed their dangers independently. The state reinspected all the guardrails in Florida as a result of our inquiry, she said. He files as many open record requests as I do. I know I'm not normal, Imers told me. I'm one of those people who count ceiling tiles. My weird brain latched onto guardrails and it won't let go. A guardrail company executive recently told me, Steve evolved from a grieving father to a vindictive-seeming father to a credible individual to the Aaron Brockovich of the guardrail industry. He went on, he's in the top 10% of the most knowledgeable people in the room at a meeting of guardrail experts. On a Saturday in early March, I met Imers on the shoulder of a four-lane highway outside Lenoir City, Tennessee, the town near Knoxville where he and his family live. Many of his neighbors were fishing for crappie, but for Imers, who is 50, it was a big day. He was going to meet his congressman, Tim Burchett, whom he'd been lobbying about guardrails since 2017. As I approached, Imers, in jeans, a reflective vest, and a cap that read, Guardrail Guy, was looking at a steel rail a few feet from the blacktop. The rail, he said, had been damaged by reckless pounding. He recalled Trump's rhetoric about bureaucratic obstacles to solving relatively simple problems. We have the president talking about the speed of Trump, and we're going to break down these walls, he said. Well, break down these walls, for crying out loud. Soon, Burchett pulled up in an oversized pickup, with expired tags. He is a 61-year-old MAGA conservative who lives on a farm and builds longboards from scrap wood. Wearing a suit, seemingly against his will, he offered Imers a fist bump. "Hey, dude," he said, turning to me. To the casual observer, which is to say virtually everyone, a guardrail is just a long, wavy strip of steel, about a foot wide, set 30 inches or so off the ground, which keeps a car from going off the road. But in reality, guardrails are carefully calibrated systems of interlocking parts, every one of which is critical to its function. They rely on complex physics to ensure that a car that hits the end of a guardrail doesn't get impaled, and that a car that hits from the side doesn't crash through. Some guardrail injuries result from antiquated designs, or designs that manufacturers know to be dangerous. Others result from botched installation. Imers directed Burchett's attention to the rail he had been looking at, and pointed out that it had a misshapen post, which had probably been damaged during installation. In a head-on crash, posts like these and their special bolt notches should release the rail, causing it to curl up like a ribbon beside the vehicle. I call this the LeBron James post because when it's hit, it has to flop over, Imers told Burchett, who stared silently. This one, Imers went on, was unlikely to do that because of the bludgeoning of the post and the placement of the bolts. Many guardrails, he added, are even more messed up. In 2022, Imers bought a few thousand stickers with an arrow and the words, "This side up," on them, which he then slapped on guardrails installed backward or upside down. He made a video of the stickers, which has been viewed 16 million times. A major guardrail manufacturer, Valtir, subsequently produced an installation sticker of its own. Imers wanted the government to do more to encourage good corporate behavior. They've abdicated their role to a guy from rural East Tennessee with 10 kids, 30 chickens, and a bunch of goats, he said. Burchett, who had previously been in the state legislature and now chairs DOGE's congressional subcommittee, which examines the use and misuse of federal resources, said, "We hated the federal government for good reason. I hate it, and I'm in it now. I hear you." He told Imers that he'd try to get a congressional hearing on the topic of guardrails. After the meeting, Imers and I drove to his house, where I met Melissa, who was fixing sweet tea, and a few of their children. Then we walked around the back to what the family calls Hannah's garden, a little pergola featuring painted references to some of her favorite things: Dorothy's red, ruby-red pumps from The Wizard of Oz, the time machine from the TV show Doctor Who, alongside a typewriter and a ukulele. "There wasn't a whole lot to bury," Imers said, before he turned away and began to cry. The term highway can be traced back to Old English and originally referred to elevated Roman thoroughfares. In the U.S., the word came into circulation around the start of the 20th century to denote roads that were grander and more adaptable than the rural post routes, which were maintained by the government, or the longer, privately funded thoroughfares known as auto trails. In 1921, the Federal Aid Highway Act gave the word an official definition, subjecting it to regulation. At that point, the country had some 9 million touring cars, including the popular Ford Model T, which could reach a white-knuckling 40 miles per hour. Road surfaces were disconcertingly variable. Dirt was most common, but pebbles, bricks, and creosote-soaked wooden blocks were also used. There was no overarching plan connecting the states. As a later report put it, the Federal Aid Highway Act aimed to, at a minimum, get the farmers out of the mud. 35 years later, President Dwight Eisenhower, signed another major highway act, which would create more than 40,000 miles of federal highway. Still the largest public works campaign in American history. As cars and roads multiplied, accidents began to pile up. By the mid-60s, there were more than 50,000 fatal highway accidents per year. The automobile industry downplayed the dangerous design of vehicles and pointed to unsafe drivers instead. Many of the highway safety features that we consider standard now were afterthoughts. A lot of people felt you should not light highways. That was distracting. And that a nice wide median was all you needed between opposing lanes. Earl Swift, the author of The Big Roads, A History of America's Highways, told me. So these things, like guardrails, came along piecemeal. The earliest guardrails, constructed in the 30s and 40s, basically resembled those of today. But their blunt ends, which did not release upon impact, were even more deadly. In 1932, as the Times noted, in one of many such stories, a sailor on furlough died when his Ford V8 Tudor impaled itself on a Nebraskan rail. Among the earliest proposed solutions was the turndown guardrail, which, instead of ending abruptly, gradually slopes downward into the ground. In March, Imers and I visited Dean Sicking, a mechanical engineer and an inventor, who has contributed to almost every major guardrail innovation in the past four decades. Sicking, a bearded and bespectacled 68-year-old, lives with his wife in Birmingham, Alabama, in a large French country-style house. Sitting in his kitchen, he remarked dryly that the turndown was a brilliant idea apart from one thing. Where it had prevented the possibility of spearing, it introduced a new problem, the launch. It's like the Dukes of Hazzard, Imers explained. Sicking has designed and patented groundbreaking safety technologies for football, helmets, equestrian sports, helmets, and hockey, boards. In 2007, President George W. Bush honored him with the National Medal of Technology and Innovation, which hung on one of the walls in his kitchen. Guardrails have proved to be his greatest challenge. He began working on them in 1980, when he was a junior researcher at the Texas A&M Transportation Institute. Using data from General Motors, he started to predict accident rates and came to believe that safety was a tractable problem. Our basic philosophy was that running off the road shouldn't carry a death sentence. Today's guardrails are designed to absorb or redirect collisions coming from angles of less than 25 degrees, as the overwhelming majority of guardrail crashes do. When a vehicle hits the face of the rail, the side you see when driving past, the rail should bend but not break, holding tension like hockey boards or seat belts. This prevents the car from crashing through the rail, known as gating, or flying over it. Though turndown guardrails can still be found, most now begin and end with rectangles of steel known as terminal ends. Their ability to absorb the energy of colliding cars, forcing rails to curl up rather than spear, is the result of decades of clever engineering. Sicking's inventions include the ET-2000, patented in 1989, a terminal end that would grab onto a colliding car to slow it down. The sequential kinking terminal from 1997, which uses kinks or bends in the rail to help absorb an impact. And the next generation terminal, the first design to prevent cars from breaching a rail when they hit it from a glancing angle. Assuming installation isn't fucked up, he said. In America, guardrail systems are sometimes installed and much more often repaired by local crews of laborers who have no real familiarity with how they work. As one guardrail executive told me, Often you get guys that are plowing snow in the winter and cutting grass in the summer. He went on. They go to a yard where they've got a pile of parts, a bracket here, a bolt there, a rail that looks like it'll fit, and they install it. In guardrail jargon, the practice of assembling a rail with a hodgepodge of parts is known as Frankensteining. Because Frankensteining disrupts the physics involved in guardrail systems, it can be deadly. In 2010, a man in Florida swerved to avoid an animal on the roadway, striking a guardrail maintained by untrained prison inmates. He lost a leg. According to the man's lawsuit against the State Department of Transportation, the rail had been constructed using a random collection of parts, including an obsolete piece of guardrail built in 1965. Imers estimated that about 5% of the guardrails he inspects are Frankensteined together. On our visit, Sicking told Imers that if Hannah had crashed into one of his innovations, correctly installed, she'd be alive. This wasn't news to Imers, but he began to sob. Then he suggested that we take a ride. Imers drove the two of us to the closest guardrail, which was also the closest defective guardrail. Dr. Sicking lives around the corner from a monstrosity, he said. The rail, which lined a four-lane road near an overpass, was an egregious assembly of one of Sicking's older designs. We have some major, major issues here, Imer said. He pointed to an empty inch-long opening in the middle of a steel panel, then to a bolt drilled into a post a few inches away. The empty slot was where the bolt should have been. He surmised that the installers had mismeasured the length of the panel and solved the problem they've created by drilling a hole where there hadn't been one. When struck, this bolt wouldn't release. The improvised slot was the wrong size, and the rail would not curl up as it should. Instead, a terminal end collision would likely result in a spearing or a rolling of the vehicle, Imer said. And if a vehicle hit it from the side, the rail might rupture. Sicking looked at it mournfully. If you're drilling holes in my guardrail, you're fucking up, he said. I asked Imers, who once worked as an emergency nurse, how the guardrail might damage a human body if it was hit head-on. A C1 or a C2 fracture, he guessed, referring to potentially fatal neck injuries. A lacerated aorta, a mutilated victim. He guided Sicking around some fire ants to inspect a bearing plate, a small piece of metal that anchors the first post to the guardrail and helps distribute force. It was also misaligned. They just pounded the ever-living snot out of this, Imer said disgustedly. In April, Imers and Melissa traveled to Atlanta to meet with a few families who had lost relatives to guardrails. Imers lists his phone number on his YouTube page to make it easy to reach him. Every time I see a number I don't recognize, I get this feeling in the pit of my stomach, he told me, but I have to pick it up. All the families he met that day had relatives who, like Hannah, had been killed on I-75, the highway that runs from near Miami all the way to the Canadian border. Jada Payne, a doctoral student in physical therapy, was killed in January 2023 when she crashed into a damaged rail in Tampa. In March 2020, Hunter Burns, a garage door installer, hit a guardrail installed upside down and backward in Bradenton, Florida. That same day, Isabella Alonzo, a high school teacher, hit a Frankensteined guardrail near Warner Robins, Georgia. Payne was 23, Burns 22, Alonzo 18. Imers had already been in close touch with their parents. It takes a special kind of person to live through the horror and then to keep putting himself in a position to see it, experience it on a daily basis, Kathy Alonzo, Isabella's mother told me of Imers. But sometimes you have to slow him down and tell him to explain all these darn guardrail abbreviations in English. Kathy has a tribute to Isabella tattooed on her forearm that reads, "She is the moon, a shining light in the dark sky." Mark, her husband, remembered their daughter's accident and the attempts to save her. She had a strong heart, and they brought her back 4 times before she just bled to death. I had to stop them from reviving her because, he paused. And the bad thing about it is that they left the guardrail there for months. Christy DeFilippo, Hunter Burns's mother, who was wearing a polo shirt with the words #HuntersMom embroidered on it, described the rail that killed her son. Instead of crumpling like an accordion, like it's supposed to, it launched him into the air, she said. Payne's father, Stuart, a former Marine drill instructor, had been dabbing his eyes with a napkin. He had recently become the newest member of what Imers calls his Army of Davids, as in David and Goliath, a group of guardrail reform advocates, which is trying to get companies to release more detailed instructions for installers and lobbying governments to enact installation and maintenance laws. He had started the guardrail-focused TikTok account called Exit 261, named for the location of his daughter's death. He described Jada's guardrail impact as like an IED. If that guardrail was repaired right, she would have survived, Payne said. We shouldn't know each other, Imers agreed. The morning after Imers showed Burchett the faulty rail near Lenoir City, he forwarded me a bill he'd stayed up late drafting, titled Guardrail Manufacturers Transparency Act. He considered putting IKEA in the name to signal the simplicity that guardrail installation should aspire to, but decided against it. Among other things, the bill sought to mandate clearer labeling for guardrail parts and to require that manufacturers distribute setup manuals in various languages, including Spanish. He sent it to Burchett's office, then emailed to follow up, writing, "Somebody's child hangs in the balance." A few hours later, he emailed again with a message about a girl who had just been killed by a guardrail in Maine. In late April, Imers went to D.C. to make his case in person. He wore a Guardrail Guy t-shirt and carried an Emmy won by a TV reporter for a segment they'd worked on together. The city was choked with traffic thanks to a visit from King Charles. Imers had a tea bag in his pocket, which he occasionally pulled out while remarking, "No kings." He was accompanied by several families who had been affected by guardrail accidents. One of the people with him was Jet Weinstein, a 20-year-old from Arizona who lost a leg in 2024 when, on the way back from a snowboarding trip, a car he was in hit a guardrail and was speared. His friend, who was driving, was cut in half and killed. "I'm always in pain," Jet said, matter-of-factly. The group's first meeting was with Steve Cohen, a Democratic congressman representing a West Tennessee district. Seated beneath a poster on the wall reading, "One man can make a difference and every man should try," Imers placed the Emmy on the table before him and delivered his pitch. At one point, he offered Cohen the opportunity to be the guardrail guy's assistant. Cohen was surprised that systems as complex as guardrails didn't come with instruction manuals. "It's hard to believe," he said. "I've got a CD, $32, and it's got $34 worth of instructions." After bumping into Senator Richard Blumenthal in the hallway, "I'm Steve, the guardrail guy," Imers began, to Blumenthal's bewilderment. They met with Senator Mark Kelly, an engineer and former astronaut who represents Arizona, in Kelly's office, where he displays one of his old spacesuits. Kelly was particularly struck by an email from 2005 between executives at Valtir, then known as Trinity, which Imers had obtained through an anonymous source, and printed out. It showed an executive discussing a guardrail the company had modified in 2005 and effectively admitting that it had become more dangerous. What will be our liability exposure if someone has an accident and the folded rail enters into the vehicle and kills or maims someone? Then the lawyer finds this crash test and says that it is inherent to the design for this to happen. It did it during the crash test. The company, the executive acknowledged, put a faulty design into the world. Kelly kept the printed email. A few weeks after Imer's D.C. trip, Burchett's legislative director emailed him a draft of the Surface Transportation Reauthorization Bill. The bill would be part of a proposed reauthorization of the Infrastructure Investment and Jobs Act, a $1 trillion funding package passed in 2021, which expires in September. Of the 800-odd-page bill, more than 8 pages, the entire section on guardrails, was effectively lifted from Imers' Transparency Act. When Imers called me to share the news, he was nearly shouting, "It's almost 1% my language." But that bill's text is currently being finalized before a likely vote this fall. In late June, Imers also learned that the guardrail we looked at with Sicking had been fixed after the state carried out a re-inspection, prompted by the complaint Imers had filed. The Frankensteined guardrails closest to the White House were finally scheduled for replacement, too, thanks to him. "I often get cynical because I expect 180-degree turns," Imers told me. "I once had someone tell me that the most influential people in history often only ever get a 1-degree turn of the ship, which seems inconsequential. But over time, you end up in a completely different destination." He added, "My problem is that I know that I am, on a subconscious level, looking for something that will take away the pain. I could get every highway guardrail in the world fixed, and it wouldn't fix me or bring Hannah back." Imers is fond of quoting from a scene in Tolkien's Return of the King, when the humble hero Sam thinks, "In the end, the shadow was only a small and passing thing. There was light and high beauty forever beyond its reach." Hannah loved the hope in that line, Imers told me. He mentioned something she'd written in her diary 10 months before she died. "I realized why I'm writing this journal," she wrote. "I am absolutely terrified I'm going to die and just be another face in the photographs. Names are forgotten. They don't have stories," she went on. "As long as I can keep the interest of whoever is reading this, I have a reader. There, now you're in my story. Hope that keeps you interested, whoever you are." Christopher Nolan's The Odyssey leaves the gods in the outtakes, by Richard Brody. It is probably viewers who haven't read Homer who are likeliest to enjoy The Odyssey, Christopher Nolan's new adaptation. This is not for the obvious reason that much is left out. Putting any extended literary work on screen inevitably involves omissions and compression. But because of a more pervasive absence, the gods. In the poem, the first scene is of a council in Zeus's palace on Mount Olympus, at which the gods argue over Odysseus's faith. In Nolan's film, people refer to the gods, but there are no divine debates on Olympus. And indeed, the only member of the classic Greek pantheon who actually appears is Athena, Zendaya, watching over the action intermittently. Instead, Nolan unfolds a purely human drama. As the film opens, Odysseus, Matt Damon, a leader of Greek forces in the Trojan War, has been away from his homeland of Ithaca for some 20 years, at war for 10, wandering since. While he has been delayed by a series of encounters and obstacles, ranging from Calypso's enticements to the man-eating Cyclops' rage, his wife, Penelope, Anne Hathaway, has been fending off the attentions of scores of Ithacan noblemen who are demanding that she marry one of them and are living lavishly on the royal household's store of food and wine as they wait. Her son, Telemachus, Tom Holland, an infant when his father set off to war, is now a young man intent on driving out the suitors, a primordial coming-of-age plot. And when Odysseus finds his way home, father and son join forces to battle the usurpers. Told in this way, with divine intervention at a minimum, the story remains an exciting adventure filled with passion, terror, tenderness, and wonder. But it lacks the particular thrill that comes with reading Homer, a sense of the gulf that separates modern minds from Bronze Age ones. Homer depicts a strange and troubling world in which human existence is continuously subject to the deliberations and whims of deities who have motivations of their own. By suppressing this continuity between the natural and the supernatural realms, Nolan omits much of what makes the Homeric age so different, including the ambience of the divine and the distinctive moral realm that goes with it. I had wondered how Nolan would handle some of the other archaic aspects of the story, such as its violence and its ritualism, sacrificial ceremonies with animals gushing blood, the supernatural fury of a monster consuming men who scream in agony as they're eaten, the chopping off of hands and genitals, the reliance on torture, the deep satisfaction taken in cruel vengeance. How would Nolan deal with the extravagant expressivity of the Homeric world? As when people rend their clothing in anguish, or when Odysseus, in Emily Wilson's 2017 translation of the poem, is sobbing and rolling around in grief. Or with the realm of picturesque fantasy, as with Athena, with Telemachus in book one, flew away like a bird up through the smoke, thus revealing her divinity. But rather than trying to take the audience inside the ancient Greek mindset, Nolan chooses a slimmed down, almost naturalistic approach, tamed and tempered. Violence is rendered largely generic, with quick cut battle scenes merely hinting at gruesome deaths. Sacrifice, seen only briefly, is surgically clean. Vengeance is bloodless and horror free, meted out very sparingly. Tears drop with maudlin precision down a single cheek, and grief is expressed with the stiff upper lip silence of modern martial valor. Nolan advances his vision, however crowd-pleasing and anachronistic, with vigorous confidence and unimpeachable clarity. The dialogue, terse and contemporary, puts his distinguished cast of characters in their comfort zone, and turns ancient, iridescently complex figures crystalline and hard-edged. As Penelope, Hathaway has a laser gaze to match. She borrows a sublime gesture from classic Hollywood when, informing Telemachus that he's not yet enough of a man for a big fight, she momentarily glances down mockingly from his eyes to his body. Melanos, the king of Sparta, gets from John Bernthal an oddly apt New York white ethnic outer borough accent. As Helen, who is somewhat uneasily married to him and whose abduction led to the Trojan War, Lupita Nyong'o rises to a quiet pitch of fierceness when she laments being used as a justification for death and destruction. In the role of the enslaved swineherd, Eumaeus, who is deeply devoted to Odysseus and intensely protective of Telemachus, John Leguizamo exudes worldly wisdom and rough-hewn poise, an inner nobility contrasting with the venality of the lordly suitors. Samantha Morton's bluff, country tough performance as Circe almost sells the script's revisionism, which transforms Homer's enticing voiced singer and dangerous seducer into a moralizing critic of manners, who says that she has turned Odysseus's men into pigs because they ate like pigs. The actor whose performance is most closely bound to Nolan's conception of the character is Matt Damon as Odysseus, who says that she has turned Odysseus's men into pigs because they ate like pigs. The actor whose performance is most closely bound to Nolan's conception

powerful and mercurial. But Damon follows Nolan's premise by making Odysseus impassive and burdened. And what is Odysseus's burden? To define the hero's troubles and thus his character, Nolan boldly expands things referred to only glancingly in the Odyssey into major scenes. Chief among these are the Trojan horse and Odysseus's leading role in its development, which for Nolan becomes the crux of the story, shaping Odysseus's personality and determining the course of his life through his wanderings. The Trojans unquestioningly bring the horse, apparently a religious offering, within the city, their city walls, only for a handful of Greek troops hidden inside, led by Odysseus, to open the gates, letting in hordes of warriors who lay waste to Troy. Odysseus is portrayed as enduringly guilt-ridden over the ploy. In making an ostensible gift into a deadly weapon, he believes that he has violated Zeus's law of hospitality. It's also suggested that he suffers from PTSD, and that his years of wandering are also years of inability to reintegrate into post-combat life. After he's held by Calypso for 7 years, taken to her bed as a virtually captive lover, numbed by the lotus that she feeds him, she says that her actions were a means of healing him. You weren't ready to go home. Psychologizing Odysseus like this lends the Odyssey a readily digestible modernity. Ancient Greeks, they're just like us. But does so at the expense of the richness of detail and the societal complexity that makes reading Homer such a vital and immediate experience. And the suppression of much of the story's cruelty is more than mere balderizing. It represents an effort to redeem Odysseus for modern times and to render him both sympathetic and tragic. The movie has no room for the Odysseus who, in Book 9 of Homer's poem, matter-of-factly tells one of his hosts about an earlier stop on his itinerary. "I sacked the town and killed the men. We took their wives and shared their riches equally among us." I won't give away the film's ending, but it's not the one in the poem, and it's thrillingly audacious, far-reaching, socially conscious, and ultimately underdeveloped. As a director, Nolan seems to have paid much more attention to the plot, the dialogue, the performances, the landscapes, the settings, the decor, and the costumes than to the images in which he presents them. For the most part, the visual compositions depict the action neutrally, offering little sense of style or texture to suggest an aesthetic conception of the world on screen. Nolan brought far more visual intensity to such sci-fi tales as Tenet and Inception, but it's notable that the world building in those films was culturally continuous with the present day. By contrast, the plain realism of the Odyssey seems inextricable from Nolan's effort to rationalize and irreductibly ancient sensibility. As I watched Nolan's film, I found myself recalling with renewed admiration a pair of movies about the ancient Greeks by Pier Paolo Pasolini, Oedipus Rex, 1967, and Medea, 1969, the latter starring Maria Callas in her only feature film performance. In both works, the disturbing cruelty of the classical age is matched by an audiovisual sublimity that reflects the poetry of the tragedies, by Sophocles and Euripides, respectively, on which the films are based. Paolini's emphasis on the violence and mystery of Bronze Age life extends to elaborate presentations of religious pageantry, including human sacrifice, that are both choreographic and anthropological, in images as formalized as the on-screen action. Nolan, energized by the self-restraining power of modern morality, turns an epic poem prosaic. A poem, Cul-de-sac, by Andrea Cohen. Like all tyrants, my mother made decrees. The last straw was the law that

0: that said, "No frogs inside the house." The lousy universe! I was 7 and ready to flee with nothing. "At least take a sandwich," my mother said, tucking a foil brick into the kerchief I'd tied to a stick. I was a real hobo. I barely watched her watch me walk off. I got all the way to the cul-de-sac and sat down to eat. It was a sandwich full of grief. Grief and salt, grief and tomatoes, grief and cheese. How far into far did I go? How is it my glass of milk was still cold when I got home? And I think we're going to leave it here. Thank you so much for listening to The New Yorker on the Talking Information Center. Thanks again.
1: 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Please stay tuned for more programming, and thank you for listening. Hi, my name is Billy, and here is tonight's weather forecast for the Talking Information Center. This evening, it will be partly cloudy with degrees low around 73. The sun rose today at 5:44 a.m. The sun will set today at 7:55 p.m. And the sun will rise tomorrow at 5:45 a.m. And that's all the weather I have for today. I'm Billy giving you the weather for the Talking Information Center. Have a wonderful evening.
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8: 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And Framingham.
1: And coming up next on the Talking Information Center, it's today's reading of the Washington Examiner. 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
9: Hello, everyone. My name is Steve from the Talking Information Center. Today is August 5th, 2026, and I will be reading from the Washington Examiner. The first article today is titled Maha's, M-A-H-A, Maha's Supreme Court Setback, written by Hannah Rowan. Last month, the Supreme Court sided with the maker of Roundup Weed Killer in a case that has revealed limits of the Maha movement's support for the Trump administration. The case, Monsanto Company versus Durnell, concerned a dispute over cancer warning labels. John Durnell, a community gardener in St. Louis, was diagnosed with non-Hodgkin lymphoma after decades of using Roundup in his work. He sued Bayer, Monsanto's parent company, for failing to disclose the glyphosate, the active ingredient in the weed killer, is likely a carcinogenic agent. The Environmental Protection Agency has found that glyphosate is unlikely to cause cancer, but the complaints in hundreds of thousands of failure to warn lawsuits, Durnell's most prominent among them, have alleged otherwise. And Bayer has agreed to pay over $18 billion in settlements to date. A Missouri state court awarded Durnell a $1.25 million settlement in 2019. The Supreme Court reversed that decision in a 7-2 ruling. Writing for the majority, Justice Brett Kavanaugh said that because the EPA has not concluded that glyphosate is a carcinogen, federal regulation does not require Bayer to put a warning label on Roundup containers, and in fact prohibits it from doing so when those warnings would contradict the EPA's judgment on its risks. Further, he held, the Federal Insecticide, Fungicide, and Rodenticide Act of 1972 preempts Durnell, or anyone else, from asking states to impose warning label requirements on herbicides. Justice Ketanji Brown Jackson dissented, joined by Justice Neil Gorsuch. The case's outcome revealed a fissure between Maha and MAGA, that has been widening over the past 2 years. Those who want to make America healthy again were an important part of President Donald Trump's 2024 coalition. But since Trump took office, many in the movement have felt betrayed by the president, and as he has consistently sided against Maha and its interests. Whether it be food dyes or ultra-processed foods, the Trump administration has preferred to champion market-driven voluntary pledges, such as cereal companies committing to remove artificial colors, where Maha would prefer a more sweeping and binding change. As Maha sees it, the administration has instead opened the floodgates. Earlier this year, Trump signed an executive order intended to ramp up glyphosate promotion and backed the EPA's approval of new pesticides. The week after the Durnell ruling, the administration attempted to throw a bone to Maha concerns by touting, without expanding funding for, its regenerative agriculture pilot program. But the executive order offered a squishy definition of regenerative farming, and one that left room for the use of glyphosate. Marion Nessel, a prominent critic of government food policy, noted in her blog, Food Politics, that the Supreme Court ruling was un-Maha, adding that, quote, if a farm uses glyphosate, it's not regenerative, end quote. The order, she said, was, quote, really about biofuel production, end quote. After these repeated disappointments, this ruling could be the breaking point. In the Durnell case, the Trump administration sided with Bayer and got exactly what it wanted. Solicitor General John Sauer wrote in an amicus brief that if the Missouri ruling were allowed to stand, it could create a regulation nightmare, a state-by-state cacophony where 50 different legislatures could dream up 50 different sets of labeling requirements. Quote, if labeling tells users that a pesticide likely causes cancer in Missouri, might cause cancer in Illinois, definitely causes cancer in Tennessee, and is anyone's guess in Iowa, users will not know whom to believe, end quote, he wrote. Quote, one state's requirements could even lead to liability in another, end quote. Better, he concluded, to let the EPA call the shots and make considered judgments about what warnings are actually necessary to protect public health and any hope of uniformity. Even though the World Health Organization has called the world's most widely used weed killer, quote, probably carcinogenic, end quote, the EPA, on this view, has the power to silence Maha's concerns by saying instead of follow the silence, science, follow the regulations. After the court's decision, Maha's condemnations of the administration's support for Bayer were swift. Quote, what happened to America first, end quote, asked Alex Clark, a popular Maha influencer and host of the podcast Culture Apothecary. Quote, for an administration that promised to take on corporate capture and make America healthy again, this is a stunning betrayal, end quote. Another Maha influencer, the toxicologist Alexandra Munoz, wrote on Instagram, quote, the DOJ's support of this case has betrayed the American people, unquote. Underneath the outrage is the hard fact that the Supreme Court's decision, decision closes a legal avenue for Maha in pesticide disputes and opens a path for future pesticides and many other products subject to health concerns to use this ruling as a liability shield. If the regulatory rule is that states cannot issue warning labels, it contradicts, in contradiction of the federal guidelines, then many other cases like Darnell's fail immediately, at least on the failure to warn argument. And if Roundup says it's just following the EPA's rules, then other weed and bug killers can say the same. Whither Maha, then? The author Vanni Harry, critic of the food industry, known as Food Babe, urged Congress to revise its regulations in light of the court's judgment. Quote, this decision will have detrimental impacts for our children and next generations to come, end quote, she told the Washington Examiner. Quote, Congress must act now to make it illegal for pesticide companies to poison us without recourse, end quote. Of course, the administration's support for Bayer is not solely about asserting the EPA's dominance over state regulators. It's about ensuring that large corporations are free to operate without government interference. Earlier this year, when Trump signed an executive order prioritizing production of glyphosate, he called it, quote, a cornerstone of the nation's agricultural productivity, end quote. The order provoked outrage from the Maha movement and disappointment from its leader, Robert F. Kennedy Jr., the Health and Human Services Secretary. Kennedy, who had spent years battling Monsanto in court over glyphosate, wrote a lengthy, tortured statement after Trump signed the order. Quote, unfortunately, our agricultural system depends heavily on these chemicals, end quote, he said, and ultimately backed the administration's push to increase production. Glyphosate is one of the most widely studied pesticides in the world, and the EPA and European Union, among other organizations, have approved it as safe enough for human use. And yet its use has been contentious for decades. Kavanaugh, in his opinion, skirts the question of whether or not it actually does cause cancer. The case was not about that question, after all. But in recent years, evidence has emerged that glyphosate, in fact, could pose more risks to human health than the EPA acknowledges. In 2015, the International Agency for Research on Cancer released a study, which Darnell said spurred him to sue, claiming that glyphosate is, quote, probably carcinogenic to humans, end quote. While the EPA, in its review of the studies on glyphosate, has found it to be safe when, quote, used in accordance with its current label, end quote, that decision does not reflect scientific consensus. In fact, the EPA has changed its tune on the chemical. 11 years after Roundup hit the market in 1974, it said glyphosate had carcinogenic potential, a classification it revised 6 years later based on further, quote, evidence of non-carcinogenicity, end quote. After facing a fire hose of lymphoma lawsuits, it removed glyphosate from its home and garden products in 2023. Nor does the EPA acknowledge the risk of bias encouraged by corporate research funding, a common MAHA complaint about the agricultural industry. Late last year, the journal Regulatory Toxicology and Pharmacology retracted an influential study on the safety of glyphosate from 2000, which the EPA had used in making its original regulatory determination. The reason? The study was in large part written by scientists on Monsanto's payroll. Kennedy famously won a multi-million-dollar settlement over glyphosate concerns in 2018. The retraction of the EPA study and the chance to argue at the Supreme Court should have been his moment in the sun. On the day of the oral arguments in April, there was a MAHA rally behind the court, but Kennedy was nowhere to be found. Instead, the rally had the feeling of an ad hoc gathering. There were about 200 people in attendance, mothers, social media influencers, farmers, fashion designers, and fishermen, joined in a quixotic quest to fix America's agricultural system. Some carried signs demonizing Bayer. Others wore T-shirts proclaiming their commitment to healthy food. All joined in a chant started by the rally's organizers. Quote, people versus poison, people versus poison, people versus poison, end quote. These were people dissatisfied and feeling as if their voices had not been heard. Though MAHA swung in Trump's direction in 2024, the movement's energy could easily be repurposed to another champion, if it can find one. Senator Cory Booker, Democrat from New Jersey, is aware of this fact, and he clearly believes that he could be the new face of the movement. The lawmaker, who was up for re-election this year, delivered his best impression of a fire sermon at the rally, presenting his own long fight against the likes of Bayer and Monsanto as a patriotic fight to secure, quote, liberty and justice for all, end quote. Quote, don't let the false narrative of tribal politics distract you from the truth, end quote, Booker shouted. Quote, this is not a left or right issue. This is a right or wrong issue. This is an issue that belies the failed politics of our present and calls our country to a greater moral imagination, end quote. But what is that greater moral imagination? For Booker, it appears to be a list of platitudes and hackneyed phrases about our food system and our democracy. Other MAHA luminaries were also less than inspiring. For Clark, who was present at the rally, it involves patronizing the right trendy eateries. At one point, she recommended a spot on Capitol Hill to attendees. The, quote, the bee's knees of MAHA restaurants, end quote. And for Hari, who helped organize the rally, it involves petitioning your representatives. After her speech in front of the Supreme Court, she invited all attendees to bring the fight to the Capitol, where Congress was deliberating over the farm bill. As with the Durnell case, there were many things in the bill with which MAHA had beef. Chief among them, a provision to shield pesticide makers from lawsuits. Quote, while they're doing these arguments inside the Supreme Court, in the building right across the street over there, the Capitol, they're trying to, quote, end quote, she paused to pick a principal word, quote, mess it up so we cannot sue these companies when they cause cancer, end quote. Hari invited everyone present to take the building by storm. Quote, we're going to bombard it. We're going to be there. Our legislatures, Legislators need to know we will not stand for this. It's people versus poison, end quote. And with that, she led the crowd across the street, chanting the whole way. But they quickly ran into a problem. They had no protest permit. About a dozen Capitol Hill police officers on bikes confronted the protesters, and one of them, leading Harry over to a tree, explained the rules to her. When she returned to the group, she was sheepish, but not defeated. Although they could not chant in the building, could not bring their signs, and could only enter two by two, she said that Maha would still make its complaints heard. It was a deflating end to the day, but Harry tried to put on a brave face. Quote, "This is where the march ends today," end quote. She said, quote, "This is not where our fight ends," end quote. Harry was right. Maha's fight seems hardly to have begun. A few days later, the House voted to remove the pro-pesticide provisions in the Farm Bill, marking a win for Maha and moving the battle lines to the Senate. But with the Supreme Court's decision, Kennedy's absentee leadership, and the Trump administration's antipathy, it's uphill all the way. Will peak woke social media posts haunt Texas Democrat Tallarico's Senate bid? Written by Jay Caruso. Texas Democratic Senate nominee James Tallarico, in a recent CBS News appearance, had a problem he could no longer avoid. Over nearly 8 years in the Texas House, Tallarico built a national brand as a viral progressive who quoted the Bible in defense of left-wing causes. Now he is running statewide in a state that President Donald Trump carried by 14 points in 2024. Republicans have gladly brought up Tallarico's previous comments ahead of the November 3rd election, when Texas voters will choose between him and Republican Senate nominee Ken Paxton. Many of Tallarico's past comments, now being used against him on the campaign trail, were uttered during, quote, peak woke, end quote. That is, the roughly 2019 to 2020 period when the COVID-19 pandemic, George Floyd's tragic death at the hands of a Minneapolis police officer, and the Black Lives Matter movement's growing political strength within the Democratic coalition, briefly made social justice warriors some of the loudest voices in American politics. Unfortunately for Tallarico, what he offered up was not a defense of his past comments, but a walk back issued in a frantic attempt to position himself as a centrist in his fight against Paxton, the Texas Attorney General who won the Republican primary over Senator John Cornyn, Republican from Texas, a nearly 24-year veteran of the chamber. Quote, "There are some statements that I've made that I certainly regret," end quote, Tallarico said. Quote, "There are statements that I've made where I've missed the mark. I'll be the first to admit that," end quote. Naturally, Tallarico blamed Paxton for, quote, "clipping my cringy comments to distract from his career of corruption," end quote. It makes sense to try to turn it on his opponent. Still, the comments were Tallarico's, not Paxton's, and disowning them is its own kind of admission. If this approach to past questionable comments sounds familiar, it was evident in the 2024 presidential race. Democrat nominee Kamala Harris quietly walked back a slew of positions she had embraced while running for president in 2019 and courting the progressive base. These included a fracking ban, the decriminalization of border crossings, and having taxpayers foot the bill for prison inmates' sex change operations. The bet was that voters in the middle would accept the newer, more centrist version without asking about the old one. It did not work for Harris in 2024, as the then vice president lost to President Donald Trump in his successful bid for a second non-consecutive term. That is a challenge for Tallarico in the Lone Star State. Unsurprisingly, he's already won the endorsement of Harris. Tallarico has a long paper trail to explain. In a 2021 Texas House floor debate over a bill restricting transgender athletes, Tallarico said, quote, God is non-binary, end quote. Recently pressed on it by CBS, Tallarico said he had been, quote, intentionally provocative, end quote, adding that the line really meant that, quote, God can't be defined by human categories, end quote. He also argued that modern, quote, modern science recognizes that there are many more than two biological sexes. In fact, there are six, end quote. Tallarico, when asked whether he still believed that, said, quote, I know there are two sexes, men and women, end quote. He allowed only that small number of people have, quote, chromosomal abnormalities, end quote, deserving of dignity and respect. The issue here is that Tallarico is not changing his position or defending what he said. Rather, he is boxing himself in by using the misunderstanding defense, as though the problem were how he presented it rather than what he said. A voter who watched him insist on six biological sexes on the floor of the Texas House, and who now hears him affirm that there are two, is asked to believe both. That the first statement was merely some youthful provocation, and that nothing fundamental has actually shifted. Those two claims cannot be reconciled. The second move is to change the subject to economics when cultural issues become uncomfortable. He has built his campaign around the line that the race is not left versus right, but top versus bottom. Quote, we're all getting screwed, end quote, Tallarico told CBS. Quote, quote, none of us can afford anything. None of us can get ahead, no matter how hard we work. And that's because the system, the political system, the economic system, are rigged against us. It's been rigged for 50 years by billionaire mega donors and their puppet politicians like Ken Paxton, end quote. Whenever a reporter raises gender, race, or any of the statements now in Paxton's ads, he will deflect by discussing grocery prices and gas prices. The most striking departure is that Tallarico is now courting voters who didn't matter to him before. The same politician who made his name as a left-wing firebrand spent the hours after Paxton's GOP primary win making an open play for Cornyn's voters. Quote, we don't agree on everything, but we both still believe in public service, end quote, he wrote. Quote, to Senator Cornyn's supporters, you have a place in our campaign, end quote. On CBS, Tallarico extended his hand further, appealing to anyone who still believes in the old-fashioned idea of service. For a candidate who once treated Republicans as the problem, the embrace of the Cornyn-friendly wing is telling in that he knows he cannot win without some crossover support. None of this means Tallarico is doomed. Post-primary polling shows him performing well, and some early polls showed a decent percentage of Cornyn voters would cross the aisle to vote for Tallarico over Paxton. But the sentiment is often temporary, with voters expressing frustration when their preferred candidate loses. Republicans understand the potential danger because Tallarico doesn't match the caricature in the attack ads. Senator Ted Cruz called Tallarico absolutely extreme on his podcast, but he relayed a concern about the Democratic nominee's electability. Quote, what makes Tallarico dangerous, and that worries me, is he packages it in this very nice, aw shucks demeanor, and he sounds like a preacher, end quote, Cruz said. Tallarico's demeanor is part of the strategy. A candidate who talks about loving your neighbor is harder to fit into a neat box than a backbencher who insists there are six sexes, even when it is the same person. He has even had to defend his cultural bona fides against the smaller, silly issues. When the right pointed out that he boasted of being vegan, not something that will play well in the cattle country, he denied it with a good line. Quote, I've been eating barbecue since before Ken Paxton's first indictment, end quote. It is a good joke and a clever way of getting past the controversies over his past statements. But it is also somewhat of a problem. A candidate confident in his record would not have to address his barbecue consumption on national television. The latest polling since the race has tightened in a way that should concern Democrats. As Paxton consolidated GOP support, his numbers climbed. Surveys show that Tallarico, ahead in the spring, now point to a race within the margin of error, with Republican support for Paxton rising from the low 60s to the mid-80s as the runoff results faded. That is the part of the 2024 analogy that frightens Democrats. Trump was a highly flawed nominee. He was twice impeached, under indictment, convicted in court, and faced a host of other scandals. Yet he not only won, but also outperformed his 2016 and 2020 showings. A reliably red state tends to revert to form once the in-party stops feuding. It doesn't mean Tallarico cannot win. Paxton is a uniquely vulnerable Republican. The money is pouring in, and a sour national environment for the president's party could carry a Democrat closer than Texas has since 2018, when Beto O'Rourke gave Cruz a scare. But hope for Democrats in the Tallarico campaign rests on the idea that voters will accept the new, moderated version and forget the one that is alive and well in the age of instant media. Harris tried the same tactic against a far more polarizing opponent and discovered that the old positions do not disappear simply because she stopped repeating them. Tallarico has to hope that Texas will be more forgiving. The record he is running from is still out there, and Paxton has the campaign budget to keep it flowing to all areas of the state. California wealth tax proposal deserves a hard pass. Written by Arthur B. Laffer. California voters face a fateful choice this November. A ballot initiative styled as a constitutional amendment would impose a, quote, one-time, end quote, 5% tax on the worldwide wealth of billionaires residing in the state as of January 1, 2026. The proceeds are intended to subsidize health insurance and food stamps for the poor. Backed by a healthcare workers union and inspired by the University of California, Berkeley, economist Emmanuel Sayers, the measure aims to raise roughly $100 billion from an estimated $2 trillion in billionaire wealth. This proposal is not merely misguided policy. It is angry, punitive, and economically destructive. It treats California's most successful investors and job creators as adversaries rather than partners in prosperity. Far from solving the state's challenges, it will accelerate the outmigration of people and capital, stifle investment, and ultimately harm the very people it claims to help. California's tax code is riddled with inefficiencies, loopholes, and distortions that prevent the wealthy from contributing as they would under an optimized system. The real question is how to achieve that goal without wrecking the economy. The answer lies in broadening the tax base while lowering tax rates, not in retroactive confiscation. Sound tax reform to enhance revenues could eliminate unjustified exemptions for 501c3 organizations, which allow massive tax write-offs and tax-exempt earnings disproportionately used by the wealthy. The proposal could also impose annual taxes on increases in unrealized capital gains. Close like-kind exchange loopholes close like-kind exchange loopholes and treat inheritances as ordinary income. These steps should be paired with lower marginal tax rates, which would expand revenue, simplify the code, reduce avoidance, and promote genuine fairness. Instead, proponents have chosen the worst possible approach, a targeted tax on wealth, leaving glaring inefficiencies untouched. Wealth and income are not substitutes, but complements. Taxing capital heavily reduces investment, which in turn depresses wages and employment. Capital and labor are friends, not enemies. A flat tax that treats both equally would serve California far better. History provides clear warnings. During Ronald Reagan's early political years, from 1967 to 1975, California sharply raised income, corporate sales, capital gains, and property taxes. The state's economy stagnated relative to the nation, despite population growth, while unemployment ticked higher. Then, during Governor Jerry Brown's first term and under Proposition 13, tax rates were cut and limits were imposed. The result directly contradicted Reagan's experience. California's share of U.S. output surged from about 10.5 to 14%. Property values soared, unemployment fell sharply relative to the nation, and prosperity returned. Similar patterns appeared elsewhere. States without income taxes consistently outperformed high tax states in personal income growth. When top tax rates rise, high earners report less income, reducing revenue from the top 1%. When rates fall, as they did in the 1920s under the Mellon-inspired tax cuts, the 1960s under President John F. Kennedy, and the 1980s under Reagan, revenues from the wealthy climbed as economic activity expands. The data reflected in long-term trends on top marginal rates versus revenue from high earners confirms the reality of the Laffer curve. The proposed California tax compounds these problems. The retroactive design targets a tiny group of roughly 200 residents, including named individuals like Larry Ellison, Sergey Brin, Larry Page, and Mark Zuckerberg, and taxes worldwide wealth while exempting future billionaires. This selective punishment raises serious constitutional concerns, reminiscent of bills of attainder, which punished specific people for prior lawful behavior. It violates horizontal equity. Two otherwise identical billionaires, one on each shore of Lake Tahoe, would face wildly different burdens. A smarter wealth tax, if one were truly needed, would apply to California-sited assets regardless of residence. Begin above a $1 billion threshold without clawing back the first billion and avoid retroactivity. The current proposal is persecution dressed as policy. Proponents tout it as a controlled experiment, yet genuine scientific experiments require voluntary participation, consent, and control groups. This is involuntary, targets specific subjects, and lacks any realistic hope of collecting more revenue. History offers no successful precedent for such a confiscatory one-time levy. Earlier state property taxes maxed out around 1.5% annually, provoking fierce resistance. Comprehensive wealth taxes have repeatedly failed or been abandoned. The spending side is equally flawed. Funds dedicated to healthcare and food stamps will primarily enrich insurance companies while doing little to make life better for the poor. California already suffers the nation's highest poverty rate, 17.7%. Elevated unemployment, alongside massive net out migration of adjusted gross income. Employees, vendors, and communities dependent on wealthy residents will suffer collateral damage as capital and talent flee to Florida, Nevada, Texas, Tennessee, and other low-tax states. The transfer theorem underscores why redistribution always fails to produce growth. Taking resources from high earners reduces their incentive to produce, and giving resources to lower earners creates alternative income sources that reduce overall work effort. Both substitution effects point in the same direction, lower total output. Income effects cancel out. An economy cannot be taxed into wealth any more than a poor person can spend their way into prosperity. California's challenges, housing costs, regulation, crime, and inequality, demand pro-growth solutions that expand the pie. Demonizing success and pitting citizens against one another may satisfy base emotions, but it solves nothing. Jealousy is not economics. Broad-based, low-rate taxation that rewards work, saving, and investment has lifted living standards across decades and continents. Punitive targeting of a visible minority has the opposite record. Voters should reject this initiative decisively. California needs policies that balance up, not down, bringing people together through opportunity rather than dividing them through envy. The state's future depends on retaining and attracting investors, entrepreneurs, and innovators who have made California an economic powerhouse. A 5% wealth tax is not the path forward. It is a high-speed exit ramp to decline. If implemented in November, expect slower growth, higher unemployment, increased welfare dependency, and fiscal shortfalls as other tax bases erode. The $100 billion windfall is illusionary, yet the damage will be real and lasting. The choice is clear. Learn from California's own tax history or repeat the mistakes of the late 1960s and early 1970s. Prosperity comes from creation, not confiscation. Californians should choose the former. Can Turkey, a U.S. ally and NATO member, finally be trusted with America's premier fighter jet? Written by Jamie McIntyre. President Donald Trump made a lot of waves at this year's NATO summit in Ankara. And one of the biggest was when Trump suggested he might be willing to lift the six-year-old ban on sales of American F-35 stealth fighter jets, to the meeting's host country, Turkey. Turkey used to be a partner in building the F-35 as a member of an international consortium designed to ensure healthy sales of the Lockheed Martin planes to worthy allies. That was before Turkish President Recep Tayyip Erdogan decided to acquire Russia's most advanced air defense system, the S-400, which is not only incompatible with NATO systems, but could also compromise the F-35's highly classified radar-evading technology. Concerns that operating the S-400 alongside the F-35 could allow the Russian system to gather data about the plane, including its radar signature, and transmit that to Moscow, prompted the first Trump administration to boot Turkey from the program. In 2020, Congress codified the ban. Unless and until Turkey got rid of its S-400s and committed never to buy Russian systems in the future. And that's where things stood, until, in Trump's words, Erdogan, quote, rolled out the red carpet, end quote, and feted Trump upon his arrival for the NATO summit by naming a newly renovated terminal at a Turkish airbase in his honor. We are great friends. The president has done an incredible job, Trump said, at a meeting with Erdogan at his presidential complex. Quote, Just landing at the airport to see such a beautiful airport and to have a building named after me, that was very nice. The airport is absolutely beautiful. The roads coming in were brand new and beautiful, end quote. Trump was feeling loved, and he gushed about his, quote, very special relationship, end quote, with Erdogan and the good chemistry he's had with him right from the beginning. So when a reporter asked, quote, are you going to sell F-35s to Turkey, end quote, Trump was quick to say he's considering it. Quote, why wouldn't we do that? We have a better relationship with Turkey, and Turkey's been in many ways much more loyal than other countries that we think would be loyal, end quote, Trump said. Quote, so yeah, it's something certainly we consider, end quote. What about the Russian missile defense system? A reporter followed up. Quote, I have no concerns about anything having to do with Turkey, end quote, Trump said. Quote, I would say the relationship with Turkey right now is better, probably, than it's ever been, end quote. Erdogan has been pleading for the state-of-the-art jets for years, was left with the impression that the end of the ban was a done deal. Quote, President Trump and myself have reached an agreement, end quote, he said at a later news conference. Quote, God willing, once F-35s are delivered to Turkey, the whole world will say that America kept its promise, end quote. At his post-summit news conference the next day, Trump hedged a bit. Quote, I haven't totally made up my mind, but my inclination is to say, look, he's done everything. He's helped us in so many different ways, end quote. That inclination to reward Erdogan for his loyalty to Trump has teed up a confrontation in Congress, including members of his own party. Quote, I hope this is wrong, end quote, Senator John Cornyn, Republican from Texas, posted on X, along with a long, artificially generated list of U.S. legal restrictions and sanctions that would have to be waived before F-35s could be provided to Turkey. Quote, I think you're going to find this is one issue where the Democrats and Republicans agree on. No F-35s to Turkey until they get rid of the Russian systems in their military repertoire, end quote. Representative Greg Stanton, Democrat from Arizona, said in an appearance on CNN. Quote, as long as Turkey has bought these weapon systems, anti-missile defense systems, from Russia, we should not be allowing them to purchase F-35s, our most advanced fighter jets, that could put American security at risk, end quote. On the sidelines of the NATO summit, Senator Jeanne Shaheen, Democrat from New Hampshire, told reporters that Turkey's return to the F-35 program would be good for both countries, but only if the security threat posed by the S-400 can be mitigated. Quote, we still have questions to answer with respect to what's being proposed, and we haven't gotten those answers, end quote, Shaheen said, according to Turkey's state-run Anadolu news agency. Quote, so we will wait and see what happens, end quote. U.S. Ambassador to NATO, Matthew Whitaker, laid out the Trump administration's perspective on potential F-35 sales to Turkey. Quote, I think it's very clear what American law requires, and you would expect that the United States of America doesn't want our most sophisticated fighter jet to be tested against Russia's air defense systems, end quote, Whitaker said on CNN's State of the Union program. Quote, I think what President Trump is doing is negotiating the deal with President Erdogan because that's the right thing to do, is to accomplish the goal of that law, end quote. Retired Admiral James Stavridis, a former Supreme NATO commander, argues that technology has advanced in the last decade to the point where there may be a way around the problem without Turkey having to give up its S-400s. Quote, there very well may be a technical way, using some kind of firewall process, to keep the Russian S-400 air defense very separated from the Joint Strike Fighter F-35, end quote, Stavridis said. Quote, If we found a technical solution to separate those two, I would be in favor of making the sale, end quote. There is no one more adamantly opposed to the sale than America's ally in the Iran war, Israel. Quote, it would destroy the power balance in the Middle East because Turkey, I think, has aggressive aspirations, end quote. Israel Prime Minister Benjamin Netanyahu told CNN's Dana Bush after he heard Trump's comments, quote, notwithstanding the personal friendship that President Trump has with Erdogan, it doesn't make Turkey a friendly state to the United States, end quote. Netanyahu continued, quote, it's a regime that's infected with the Muslim Brotherhood, which hates the United States. He harbors Hamas, the Hamas terrorists. He supports them. He finances them. He's thrown his opponents in jail, all of them. He throws more journalists in jail than anyone can understand. So he's not exactly a model ally of the United States, end quote. Trump has been at odds with Netanyahu lately, and his response was to criticize the leader of the Jewish state while crediting himself with keeping Turkey from going to war with Israel on Iran's side, as if that was a real possibility. Quote, Bibi said rough things about Turkey and Erdogan, and I spoke to him, end quote, Trump said. Quote, he could have gone into the war because he doesn't like Israel much, and he doesn't like Bibi much. Turkey is very strong. They have a lot of our best equipment. If it weren't for me, he would have gone in, and he would have been on the other side, end quote, the president continued. Even if the security concerns are resolved, either with a technical fix or by shipping the S-400 systems to Ukraine, which is desperately in need of additional air defenses, it's not likely Turkey would get F-35s anytime soon. Quote, I saw in Fort Worth these planes rolling off the lines, and they're already assigned to other countries, including the United States, end quote, Whitaker told CNN. Quote, so I think it's going to be a long-term process, but we need to make sure that the deal is in the American people's interest, end quote. Quote, that's, I think, a deal that can happen, end quote, he added. James McIntyre is the Washington Examiner's senior writer on national security. Crilly, Washington Secrets. Welcome to this issue's edition of Washington Secrets. This week, we get the inside line on President Donald Trump's plans for the midterm convention and how he will use it to seize control of November's elections. Plus, we cast our eye on an interestingly brief tribute to Lindsey Graham from one of his most quotable colleagues. Trump will use midterm convention to draw contrast with wacky Democrats. When Donald Trump addresses the Republican midterm convention in September, he will use his speech to draw a clear contrast with Democrats who want to raise taxes and relax border restrictions, according to one of his closest advisors. Quote, right now the Democrats want to run a referendum on President Trump, and President Trump's not on the ballot, end quote, said John McLaughlin, known as Trump's favorite pollster. Instead, Trump can point to Democrats who are winning primaries with socialist platforms or the debacle in Maine where Graham Platner was accused of rape. Platner denies the allegations but has withdrawn from the race. Rather than a referendum on Trump, Republicans will run a contrast campaign setting out their tax cuts and a secure border alongside a Democratic wish list of liberal policies. Quote, whether they're running for Senate or governors or Congress, the Democrats are proving to be quite an asset to Republicans, particularly as they nominate more extreme candidates, end quote, McLaughlin told Secrets. Quote, you've got big government socialists, you've got people accused of sex offenses, so the idea is to draw that contrast with the Democrats, end quote. It's a tough thing to do. Trump's war in Iran, affordability worries, and headlines about reflecting pools means Democrats have plenty of ammunition to work with if they want to make everything about the president. But Trump has an extra card to play. He recently announced that his party will hold a first-ever national convention ahead of the midterm elections in Dallas. It is designed to help energize his supporters as Republicans try to hold narrow congressional majorities. Unlike the conventions held in presidential election years, there will be no party business. Instead, it will be a chance to take the fight to Democrats and raise potloads of cash. Quote, it has never been done before and will be a truly historic event, end quote, Trump said when he made the announcement, promising it would feature, quote, great entertainment, end quote. Secrets has obtained and raised potloads of cash. Quote, it has never been done before and will be a truly historic event, end quote, Trump said when he made the announcement, promising it would feature.

peer services for the weekend. Cheaper options are available, and anyone can secure access to a VIP lounge if they have $1,500 to spend. Somehow, Republicans hope to break the cycle where parties that control the White House, Senate, and House receive a shellacking from the voters. McLaughlin said Trump's convention speech would likely represent a continuation of his State of the Union address. In February, he won the battle for headlines with an address that turned the spotlight on Democratic members of Congress, who refused to stand when asked whether they believed the first duty of the government was to protect American citizens, not undocumented immigrants. The clips of stone-faced Democrats anchored to their seats went viral. Quote, "The president had a very good start with the State of the Union, and I think we're going to see a continuation of that," end quote, McLaughlin said. Quote, "You've got candidates fighting for office right now who think Iran having nuclear weapons and supporting terrorism is just fine," end quote. In contrast, he pointed to polling that showed 80% of people support voter ID rules, a key Republican initiative. Quote, "Republicans have very popular positions on the issues, whether it's passing voter ID and proof of citizenship, voting for tax cuts rather than tax increases, voting to secure the border and make sure the only people that are here legally, when the Democrats want open borders. So it would be wasted opportunity of great historic event with the first midterm convention not to draw a solid contrast with the Democrats," end quote, he said. NRCC spokesman Mike Marinella said voters will be given a clear choice in November. Quote, "The midterms will be a choice between common sense and crazy," end quote, Marinella said. Quote, "Republicans are united around delivering results for working families, while Democrats are racing even further to the radical left by caving to the socialists. And that's a contrast we're eager to make in every competitive district." Skeptics still wonder at the wisdom of a convention that puts an unpopular president front and center. Recent polls put Trump's approval rating at near historic lows. McLaughlin said many polls were methodologically suspect. They tended to include too many people who likely would not vote in November, and often balanced the number of people who voted for Kamala Harris in 2024 with Trump voters, despite the Republicans' win. Quote, "They are deliberately skewing the polls," end quote, he said. Democrats weighed having their own midterm conference to counter what is already being dubbed a Trumpalooza in Dallas. They decided against it, figuring time and effort would be better spent by directing resources to states rather than a national event. Nonsense, McLaughlin said. Quote, "The last thing the Democrats want to do is bring all their wacky extreme candidates into one place for the country to see," end quote. John Kennedy's tribute to Lindsey Graham. Senator John Kennedy, Republican from Louisiana, is known for his colorful quotes and pithy commentary. So Secrets was disappointed in his brief tribute on July 12th to Senator Lindsey Graham, Republican of South Carolina. Quote, "America weeps," unquote, he posted on X with a photo of the late senator. A second post followed in the form of a 7-word credit naming the photographer and photo agency. Fear not. As regular readers of this newsletter will know, the Louisiana senator had been more complete with his pen portrait of Graham in his best-selling book, describing him as experienced, whip-smart, and able to talk intelligently on just about anything. Quote, "If you want to stump Lindsey, just ask him to name a country he wouldn't bomb," end quote. Kennedy writes in How to Test Negative for Stupid and Why Washington Never Will. Later, he describes his unpredictability. Quote, "Invite him to dinner, and you don't know if he'll sit down for an intelligent conversation or get drunk and vomit in the fish tank," end quote, Kennedy said. Quote, "But that's why I like him." That is all the time we have for today. I'm Steve, and thank you for listening to the Washington Examiner at the Talking Information Center.

0: You are just listening to today's reading of the Washington Examiner on the Talking Information Center. Please stay tuned for more programming, and thank you for listening. Hi, my name is Billy, and here is tonight's weather forecast for the Talking Information Center. This evening, it will be partly cloudy with degrees low around 73. The sun rose today at 5:44 a.m. The sun will set today at 7:55 p.m. And the sun will rise tomorrow at 5:45 a.m. And that's all the weather I have for today. I'm Billy giving you the weather for the Talking Information Center. Have a wonderful evening.
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0: Coming up next on the Talking Information Center, it's the Christian Science Monitor. 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
12: This is Paula. Today I'm going to be reading a variety of articles for you from the Christian Science Monitor, dated Tuesday, August the 4th, 2026. As always, I'm going to start in the world section of today's monitor, and we'll work our way through as many sections and articles as we can in the time that we have. So, to get us started, our first headline from the world section of today's monitor reads, Europe seeks new solution after migrant surge in Spanish enclave. EU ministers are holding an emergency meeting to discuss how to respond to the migration surge in the Spanish territory of Ceuta in North Africa. The date on this article is August the 3rd. It is by Colette Davidson, who is a special correspondent at the Monitor, and the dateline is Paris. The surge of migrants into Ceuta, an autonomous 7-square-mile Spanish territory perched on the tip of North Africa, subsided as quickly as it swelled. But the images of young Moroccans marching up the shoreline, ditching inflatable tubes along their way, have forced Europe into a debate over how countries can manage migration humanely while maintaining control of their borders. Many of the 50,000 who flooded the enclave between Thursday and Friday, nearly doubling Ceuta's population, have since returned to Morocco. By the weekend, Spain had installed a 500-meter floating barrier along the patch of Mediterranean coast shared by the two countries. But the political response remains turbulent. Italy reacted by temporarily suspending Spain's membership in Europe's Schengen Agreement, which allows borderless travel between members, with Finland and Denmark backing the move. 22 member states issued a joint letter calling for tighter coordination and control of Europe's borders. Spain said some countries' reactions to the incident were selfish, polarizing, and unlawful. The European Union has called an emergency meeting of interior ministers on Tuesday, that would be today, to discuss next steps. Ceuta, as one of two European land borders in Africa, has long been a crossroads for African migration. As investigators continue to debate what triggered the surge, it has become a microcosm of a larger debate unfolding across the bloc: how governments can remain committed to humanitarian principles while also maintaining sovereignty, especially as migration stokes divisions in European politics. The political landscape in Europe is so polarized, says Ricardo Fabiani, the North Africa project manager for the International Crisis Group. If one country tries to take a third-way approach to migration, they will be exposed to criticism from both the right and the left, everywhere across Europe. The exact reason for the surge, in which at least 67 migrants died trying to cross to Ceuta, remains unclear. But one answer might lie with a recent decision by Spain's Supreme Court. On July 8th, it ruled that those who crossed into Spain by land or sea without passing a physical barrier could not immediately be sent back to their home country. That has been interpreted by some as a green light for migrants to try to make it to Spanish territory. Spanish Prime Minister Pedro Sanchez said during a visit to Ceuta on Friday that criminal trafficking gangs had exploited the Supreme Court ruling to encourage Moroccans via social media to take their chances there. The weaponization of migration is not new, says Maria Belén Zanzucci, a policy analyst at the Migration Policy Institute Europe. Spain's government, though, has taken steps over the past few months to be more welcoming towards migrants. It announced that it would offer residency permits to 500,000 undocumented people already in the country, one of the biggest migration decisions in Spanish history, stoking criticism from conservative politicians. The surge at Ceuta has reignited that criticism. We cannot allow uncontrolled mass crossings or other hybrid threats to create the perception that illegal entry into the European Union is possible, EU leaders wrote in a letter to European Commission President Ursula von der Leyen. European Council President Antonio Costas and Irish Prime Minister Michael Martin. Ireland currently holds the presidency of the EU Council. EU ministers will discuss such measures as reintroducing internal border checks across Europe and a bolstered role for EU border agency Frontex. European countries have struggled to find common ground on migration since 2015, when more than 1 million people, mostly refugees and asylum seekers from the Middle East, arrived on the continent following a decision to welcome them by the then German Chancellor Angela Merkel. It led to a backlash against her, similar to the reaction the Spanish Prime Minister is now facing. Much of the focus on a solution, observers say, has involved providing legal pathways to migrants and or better coordination between EU member states. Others believe more needs to be done by involving Europe's neighbors and the migrants themselves. We should find ways to have human-centered approaches to borders in respect of human needs of people who are crossing, says Kelly Petillo, program manager for the Middle East and North Africa at the European Council on Foreign Relations. And we need to listen to the needs of our partners. Ms. Petillo says European countries lack the mechanisms to face migration surges together. The bloc has recently tested return hubs in third non-EU countries where failed asylum seekers can be sent, but these have had limited success. There are also concerns that they are unsafe and could give countries outside Europe too much leverage over the EU. Ultimately, some experts say that until Europe addresses issues like unemployment and stretched public services, migration will continue to be used as a scapegoat for the continent's socioeconomic woes. A cohesive EU-wide policy, they argue, will remain elusive. At the end of the day, Spain succeeded in controlling the Ceuta situation, says Ms. Zanzucci, but it has revealed significant gaps in Europe's migration policy and shown that there is still a lot left to do. And again, this particular article is by Colette Davidson, who is a special correspondent at The Monitor. Continuing on in today's World section of The Monitor, our next headline reads, How U.S.-Saudi Deal Could Encourage Other Countries to Consider Nuclear Weapons. In the wake of the U.S.-Saudi nuclear deal, other countries are asking whether they, too, need to develop nuclear power and even weapons. The date on this article is August the 3rd. It is by Howard LaFranchi, who is a staff writer at The Monitor, and the dateline is Washington. When Turkey and Egypt began building nuclear power plants with Russian technology over the past decade, the United States asked both countries to commit to never enriching uranium to fuel a nuclear weapon. Both refused. Now, in the wake of the U.S.-Saudi nuclear deal announced July 22nd, which leaves the door open to Saudi Arabia's eventual weapons-grade enrichment of uranium, both Turkey and Egypt are likely blessing the day they said no to Washington. A nuclear power race appears to be underway in the Middle East, and many countries are keeping a close eye on what their neighbors in the region are doing, nervous that others might develop nuclear weapons before them. Experts say the proliferation of nuclear power projects in the Middle East is just one piece of evidence of a global shift in perceptions of the technology. In an era of galloping energy demands, coinciding with the rising impact of global warming, most countries are seeking to add nuclear power to their energy sources. But much more worrisome, they add, is an accompanying shift in thinking on the development of nuclear weapons and the eventual need to join the club of nuclear-armed states in a world of mounting instability, fading traditional security alliances, and a retrenching Pax Americana. I don't think we're going to see any country moving immediately in response to the U.S.-Saudi deal to abandon their international obligations and make a dash for the bomb, says Kelsey Davenport, director of non-proliferation policy at the Arms Control Association in Washington. But I do think most states are going to move to hedge their bets and take the steps they sense may now be necessary to respond to the security threats they perceive they increasingly face. In the Middle East, but also in Northeastern Asia and even Europe, the tandem pressures of rising instability and a retreating American superpower, for many the longtime security guarantor, are prompting countries to question the durability of the U.S. nuclear umbrella and the need to consider other nuclear options, analysts say. It's a scenario that could put more countries, including those in the world's most volatile regions, on the path to obtaining nuclear weapons. For long-term non-proliferation prospects, Ms. Davenport adds, this is not looking good. Dire warnings of a world of dozens of nuclear-armed states have accompanied the development and spread of civilian nuclear power generation since the 1950s. President John F. Kennedy predicted that there would be more than two dozen nuclear-armed states by the early 1970s. He was wrong. Today, there are only nine, and the interest in nuclear power generation waned after several devastating incidents at power plants, most recently in Fukushima, Japan, in 2011. But more recently, as concerns about energy security have deepened with energy flow disruptions in the wake of Russia's war in Ukraine, and now the U.S.-Israel war with Iran, interest in nuclear power and perhaps as an insurance policy, nuclear weapons, has surged. For example, last year, President Donald Trump agreed to lift the moratorium the U.S. had imposed on South Korea producing its own nuclear fuel, ostensibly for its own power generation. Now, the Saudi deal would open the door to uranium fuel production in as little as 2 years and grant a waiver from intrusive international inspections. Underlying the surge in global interest in nuclear power and eventually nuclear weaponry, some experts say, is a waning of the established post-war thinking about the existential threat nuclear proliferation poses to humanity. It's absolutely true that the fears of the dangers accompanying nuclear generation have waned in recent years, says Henry Sokolsky, executive director of the Non-Proliferation Policy Education Center in Washington. Part of that is the loss of the prominent thinkers who kept the potentially dire consequences of following this path in a dangerous world in the forefront. Enter the U.S.-Saudi nuclear agreement, which appears to open the door for states pursuing nuclear power to go further to develop the full uranium fuel cycle, culminating in the fuel for a nuclear weapon. This is significant because the international community is at a proliferation crossroads, says Ms. Davenport. Given rising concerns about the stability of the international security order, the Saudi deal can't help but encourage more states to hedge their bets for nuclear weapons. The destabilizing uncertainty is only exacerbated by a failing unity among the nuclear powers, the U.S., Europe, Russia, and China, on how to address mounting proliferation challenges. The success of the international non-proliferation regime was the result of the relative unity of the UN Security Council's permanent members in acting to build pressure on states tempted to build the bomb, Ms. Davenport says. That consensus no longer exists. Some experts caution that the Saudi deal still must be approved by both the U.S. House and Senate and might not yet be in a final form. Doomsday hand-wringing over the agreement might be premature, they say, especially with Mr. Trump insisting the deal will only advance if Saudi Arabia normalizes relations with Israel, a potential poison pill for the Saudis. But others say concluding a deal with such far-reaching ramifications in the region in the midst of a globally impacted war invites additional disaster. You're granting a path to enrichment in a couple of years to one side of the Gulf, while on the other side you're demanding there be no enrichment for, what, 20 years? While, oh, by the way, Egypt and Turkey are watching from the sidelines as they build their nuclear infrastructure, Mr. Sokolsky said. Gee, what could possibly go wrong? Some experts underscore the limitations the deal would place on any future Saudi development of nuclear activities. The agreement is basically the sale to Riyadh of Canadian-U.S. company Westinghouse's nuclear power plants and their operation. They also say that it becomes incumbent upon the U.S. to fortify its regional diplomacy to discourage risky proliferation. If this deal goes forward, it becomes crucial for the administration to make sure the neighbors have a clear understanding of just how constrained this deal is, says Daniel Benaim, a former Deputy Assistant Secretary of State for Arabian Peninsula Affairs, who is now a distinguished diplomatic fellow at the Middle East Institute in Washington. For some, the biggest risk would come if others in the region simply don't trust the restrictions the Saudi deal purports to include. Noting Mr. Trump's good relations with most leaders in the region, including Turkey and Egypt, one former State Department official said, "It will be up to the administration to communicate how this deal does not signal a green light for some free-for-all of a U.S.-blessed nuclear enrichment." And again, this particular article was by Howard LaFranchi, who is a staff writer at The Monitor. Continuing on in the world section of today's Monitor, the next headline reads, "Trump now says he will halt Iran strikes, having reached outline to end war." President Donald Trump says he'll hold off on strikes he had threatened on against Iran, claiming allies reached the outline of a deal to end the war. The date on this article is August the 2nd. It is by Amer Madhani and Sami Magdi of the Associated Press, and the dateline is Washington, D.C. President Donald Trump says that he will order American forces to hold off on new strikes against Iran, claiming Mideast allies have reached the parameters of a deal to end the five-month-old war. The emerging deal would include the immediate, complete, and total opening of the Strait of Hormuz and an end to Iran's nuclear threat, President Trump wrote in a Saturday evening social media post. Based on this request, I have agreed for the future benefit of the world and likewise the survival of a successful and prosperous Iran to cancel the attack subject to being able to rapidly make a deal, Mr. Trump wrote. But Ismail Baghdadi, Iran's foreign ministry spokesman, said on Sunday that the Strait of Hormuz will in no way return to the status it was before February 28th, the day the war started. On a call with Iranian state TV, Mr. Baghdadi added that Iran is discussing shipping through the Strait of Oman on the other side of Hormuz, but there is no current talk about reopening the crucial waterway. Mr. Trump has announced halts to strikes in Iran on several occasions since the U.S. and Israel attacked Iran on February 28th, only for things to unravel and fighting to resume again. Iran's defense minister said on X that the country was neither surprised nor passive following Mr. Trump's announcement and said Iran continues to remain alert in the face of concrete threats from the U.S. While Iran's leaders appear united in a war strategy signaling strength and endurance, a struggle for control seems to be brewing within the theocracy's leadership between those who oppose all negotiations with the U.S. and others who count on military pressure to win at the negotiating table. A regional official says the latest proposal announced by President Trump calls for the U.S. and Iran to return to negotiations and continue working out many of the issues that have stymied prior progress on the deal. The official, who is involved in the mediation effort, said this proposal calls for reopening the Strait of Hormuz and halting attacks across the region, including by Iranian-backed militias in Iraq, on the Arab Gulf countries, and Jordan. In exchange, the U.S. would end its naval blockade on Iran and allow Tehran to export its oil, as stated in the tentative ceasefire deal, he said. No deal has been reached yet, but mediation efforts are underway, says the official, who spoke on condition of anonymity because he wasn't authorized to talk to the media. Mr. Trump said that Israel is joining his commitment to end the war by implementing the ceasefire deal. Israel did not publicly comment on the announcement. Meanwhile, Saudi Crown Prince Mohammed bin Salman, the kingdom's de facto leader, spoke with President Trump by phone on Saturday and raised concerns about the U.S. potentially escalating the conflict with Iran, according to the Saudi press agency. The call was candid and constructive, according to a person briefed on the call who was not authorized to comment publicly and requested anonymity. In that call, which occurred before Mr. Trump's Saturday evening social media announcement, the Crown Prince conveyed that an escalation in fighting could have severe impact on the global economy if Tehran responded to a new U.S. bombardment by targeting some of America's Gulf allies, the source said. The Crown Prince was seeking clarity from the U.S. president on what potential new action he was weighing to take against Iran. Saudi officials, the person added, have underscored with the Trump administration that the kingdom, as well as the United Arab Emirates and Qatar, are in a good position to defend against further potential Iranian attacks, but that Kuwait could be more vulnerable to attacks by Iranian-backed militias in Iraq. A White House official, who was not authorized to comment publicly and requested anonymity, confirmed the leader spoke on Saturday but did not offer any further details. Iran has repeatedly attacked vessels attempting to transit through the Strait of Hormuz without its authorization as part of its ongoing conflict with the U.S. And a note here, This story was reported by the Associated Press. AP writers Toka Ezzedine in Cairo, Giovanna Del Orto in Jerusalem, Melanie Lidman in Tel Aviv, Israel, and Natalie Melzer in Nahariya, Israel, contributed to this report, which was written by Amir Madani and Sami Magdi, all of the Associated Press. And here's one final headline from today's World section of the Monitor. It reads, Uruguay offers a cooperative answer to the global housing shortage. As affordability and housing crises grow worldwide, Uruguay's decades-old cooperative housing model is gaining new attention. The date on this article is August the 1st. It is by Constant Mallaret, who is a contributor at the Monitor. And the dateline is Montevideo, Uruguay. As a young couple with three children in the 1970s, Teresita Palomec and her husband thought buying a house was an unattainable dream. So when they were invited to join a housing cooperative, an emerging model at the time, they scrimped to pay the entry fee alongside colleagues from the bank where they worked. Construction lasted 4 years, and in 1975, the family of five moved into a compact three-bedroom apartment in a development of red brick tower blocks on one of Montevideo's main avenues. Ms. Palomec still lives there to this day with 1,000 other cooperative residents. Collective housing is a model gaining attention across the globe as affordability and housing crises grow. Although collective home ownership exists from Sweden to Chile and Denmark to Canada, Uruguay's cooperative housing policy has been enshrined into law since 1968 and is recognized as a way of giving lower and middle class Uruguayans access to dignified, affordable housing. The Uruguayan case is iconic. It has been and continues to be an inspiration, says Elkin Velasquez, Regional Director for Latin America and the Caribbean at UN Habitat, the United Nations Agency for Urbanization. Cooperatives and community-centered housing, more generally, are part of a toolkit of solutions to the global housing shortage, estimated at 288 million homes, Mr. Velasquez says. It's top of mind for people around the world as concerns about affordability grow. The United States Congress passed a housing bill to boost supply, signed into law in early July. The 21st Century Road to Housing Act was one of the rare pieces of legislation to win bipartisan support in recent years. It was under similar conditions that the Uruguayan model was thought up in the 1960s, when the country was gripped by an economic crisis and a group of architects saw in co-op-owned residences a solution to the housing deficit. The idea drew on Uruguay's strong culture of organizing through cooperatives and a working-class tradition of self-building homes, says Alina del Castillo, a professor at the University of the Republic's Faculty of Architecture, Design, and Urbanism. There are now over 70,000 co-op-owned homes in Uruguay, 5.1% of the country's total housing stock, according to the 2023 census. Some were built from scratch, sometimes by the residents themselves, while others repurposed existing buildings, all with state loans and technical support from a government-vetted group of experts. Uruguay's law, which viewed an individual's ability to work as a form of capital, was very pioneering, says Dr. Del Castillo. Sandra Caceres has a before and after photo of an abandoned bakery in Montevideo's old town hanging by her front door. She put in 30 hours a week for 8 years to restore the once crumbling structure in the 1990s. Today, it's a residential building with 34 apartments, one of which is hers. The ovens were made of very long, large stones. The stones had to be removed. It was a huge amount of work, she says. It was tiring, but it was worth it. Was it worth it? Of course it was. The building's transformation helped revitalize the rundown neighborhood and ward off real estate speculation. It also created a new sense of community. The societal norm is for you not to know anything about who lives next door, above, below, says Matthias Paparamborda, who grew up in the same housing complex as Miss Palomec, Complejo Boulevard, and returned in 2021 after starting his own family. Here, everyone knows who you are. Residents' children get priority to join the cooperative at Complejo Boulevard whenever a spot opens up, usually after someone dies. We were convinced that this is the best place in the world to raise a kid, says Mr. Paparamborda, as his son plays in the leafy central courtyard with other children. The complex isn't closed off, which means communal spaces like playgrounds and a library have always been open to the wider neighborhood. Mr. Paparamborda is a writer and filmmaker and puts his social mobility, his father was an electrician and his mother a teacher, down to the diversity of people he knew growing up in the co-op. But he says collective living has its challenges, too. In general, the decisions that are taken during the assemblies are not what I would do, he says. But I've learned to embrace this because one of the most important things that you learn with community living is that life is not about doing what you want. Ms. Caceres compares it to a marriage where a couple must learn to compromise and cohabit. The number of co-op-owned homes more than doubled in Uruguay between 2011 and 2023, but the housing deficit has remained steady at 400,000 homes. More than 60 years on from the national housing law, Dr. Del Castillo believes the system's current rigidity may be holding it back. Rules around government funding for housing means that new cooperatives can no longer build commercial areas or leisure spaces such as a soccer pitch as part of a residential complex. Regulations have become very restrictive. Projects are evaluated according to a checklist. There's no case-by-case study, she says. The law contains incredible values, and for its time, it was very innovative, she says. But to meet the needs of a modern growing society, it may be time for the system to be revised. There's no need to copy-paste the Uruguayan experience, Mr. Velasquez says. But if adapted to the specific conditions of each country, it can serve as an inspiration for other nations trying to navigate affordable, quality housing. And once again, this particular article was by Constant Mallaret, who is a contributor at The Monitor. With that, we're going to move right along to the USA section of today's Monitor and pick up some headlines. The first headline reads, Wisconsin's governor's race tests limits of Democrats' leftward shift. After years of Republican rule, Republican Democrats are testing whether a Democratic socialist is a viable candidate for governor in a swing state. The date on this article is August the 3rd. It is by Simon Montlake, who is a staff writer at The Monitor, and the dateline is Madison, Wisconsin. After more than 15 years of Republican legislative dominance, Democrats in Wisconsin see a path to win unified control of their state government. That path to a trifecta runs through redrawn electoral districts, GOP lawmaker retirements, and voter dissatisfaction with Republican rule in Washington. But can Democrats win a clean sweep with a socialist at the top of the ticket? That's the big question in this crucial bellwether state, where statewide margins are razor thin and voters have chosen the winning president of the United States in the last five elections. Francesca Hong, a state lawmaker and member of the Democratic Socialists of America, is seeking the Democratic nomination for governor in an August 11th primary. And in a crowded race, she is the clear frontrunner, thrusting Wisconsin into the national conversation about how much left-wing populism is too much for Democrats. A primary victory to Ms. Hong would be an epic test for the electoral cloud of the Democratic Socialists of Americans, or of America, or DSA, says Anthony Chergosky, a politics professor at the University of Wisconsin-La Crosse. They can win all the blue districts they want, but to be a truly viable political movement, they need to win over purple states and purple districts. The viability of progressive candidates in the Midwest will also be tested on Tuesday in Michigan. That would be today, where establishment-backed Representative Haley Stevens is behind in polling against left-wing insurgent Abdul El-Sayed in the Democratic primary for the U.S. Senate. In Wisconsin, several Democrats jumped in to replace two-term Democratic Governor Tony Evers. One, current Lieutenant Governor Sarah Rodriguez, dropped out on July 17th after her campaign was found to have mishandled funds. Within days, another candidate, David Crowley, the executive of Milwaukee County, who has suspended his run and later endorsed Ms. Rodriguez, decided to re-enter the race with Mr. Evers' backing. He's now the main center-left challenger after former Lieutenant Governor Mandela Barnes ended his campaign last week. A former state administrator and a state senator are still on the ballot. The winners will likely face Republican Tom Tiffany, a former House member. Amid the churn, Ms. Hong has led in virtually every poll, though in a late July survey by Marquette University Law School, 34% of Democrats were still undecided. Unless the race consolidates, she could win with a quarter of the vote, says Dennis McBride, mayor of Wauwatosa, a Milwaukee-area Democratic stronghold. He has endorsed Mr. Crowley, but he understands why establishment candidates are struggling. "This is an angry electorate. People are angry at the status quo," he says. Ms. Hong insists she can win the primary and the governorship by offering voters a bold policy platform. She wants to introduce free child care, a $20 minimum wage, and publicly run grocery stores. In an interview at her campaign headquarters in Madison, the state capital, she says voters want a government that serves working-class people first and uproots a rigged economy. She says many people right now do not want politics as usual. A left-wing governor would be a sharp break with the pragmatism of Mr. Evers, a plain-spoken former educator who has often been at loggerheads with Republicans in the legislature. He succeeded Scott Walker, a Republican who swept to victory amid a GOP wave in 2010 and enacted major changes to labor laws that set off a political crisis for Democrats. Under Mr. Walker, Wisconsin became a petri dish for conservative policymakers. Mr. Walker's deregulatory agenda was undergirded by highly partisan maps that Republicans drew to entrench their lock on the legislature. Democrats have spent more than a decade trying to change these maps and rebuild the state party. After a string of expensive state Supreme Court elections, the court's liberal majority forced Republican lawmakers to adopt more neutral maps that now give Democrats a shot at turning Wisconsin a bluer shade of purple in November. Republicans have voted with their feet. One in five GOP lawmakers is retiring this year, including Robin Vose, the Assembly Speaker, and Devin Nemahieu, the majority leader in the Senate. No Democrat is stepping down except to run for another office. This is the backdrop to the hand-wringing over Ms. Hong's candidacy, says Joe Zepecki, a Milwaukee-based Democratic strategist who isn't working for any of the candidates. Democrats feel a ton of pressure to get it right this fall. We're not just talking about the governorship. We're talking about the first chance to win a trifecta since the Walker era, he says. He understands the panic within the party over Ms. Hong and the scrutiny she would face as the nominee, though he believes she can still win in November. "I believe there is a cap on her support and any DSA candidate in a race here. But what that cap is, we don't know," he says. Ms. Hong is the daughter of South Korean immigrants and is the first Asian American lawmaker ever elected to the Wisconsin legislature. She dropped out of college to work in restaurants and later co-owned a ramen restaurant in Madison that closed in 2024, leaving her with debts that she's still paying off. Her experience in the hospitality industry, she still works occasionally bartending shifts, is similar to that of Representative Alexandria Ocasio-Cortez of New York, a fellow Democratic socialist and millennial. In her deep blue district in Madison, Ms. Hong is known as a restaurateur as well as a lawmaker, and she leans into her work experience and life as a single parent to present her policies as a working class agenda. She also harks back to Wisconsin's history of electing left-wing leaders who focused on hands-on governance. We're the state where sewer socialism was born, she says. Polls suggest Wisconsin might not be primed for a socialist revival. More than half of registered voters expressed an unfavorable view of democratic socialists in the July Marquette Law School survey. Seeking a favorable midterm matchup, a Republican group has run TV ads that call Ms. Hong too liberal for Wisconsin, a backhanded way to boost her chances. Asked about the GOP-funded ads, Ms. Hong smiles. If they want to elevate the work that I've done and put money towards that, I think that is a losing strategy for them, she says. The TV ads, which aired in Madison and Milwaukee, highlight Ms. Hong's opposition to the Trump administration's deportation of migrants and to state cooperation with Immigration and Customs Enforcement. The narrator says her policies will weaken public safety and make us less safe. Democrats fret that Ms. Hong's past calls for defunding and even abolishing police and prisons would sink her in a general election. She says her platform is to invest in services that make communities safer and focus on the root causes of crime. Abolishment is an end goal, not a first step. We need to be serious about safety. We've not funded the things that are proven to prevent crime, lower crime, and bring resources to victims, she says. In a televised debate last week, she said as governor she wouldn't sign a bill to cut police funding. Just hours before the Monitor interviewed Ms. Hong in Madison, a man was shot and killed by police a few blocks from her office. Bystander video showed the man, who had allegedly tried to break into cars in the neighborhood and was carrying a knife, surrounded by four city police officers and lying on the ground before one officer fired at his prone body. The officers have since been put on leave while a state agency investigates the shooting. Near the scene, dozens of protesters gathered behind police tape and chanted the name of the slain man, Corey Ruiz. Some yelled murderers at a row of stony-faced officers. A chant went up to defund the police. Ms. Hong later addressed a group of demonstrators. This state-sanctioned violence was an execution, she says. We no longer can have a system that protects a power and a privilege that puts the pain and lives of armed officers over black people. Ms. Hong's left-wing politics resonate with some Wisconsinites. A lot of the time, it feels like the Democrats are just Republican light, complains Dan O'Dwyer, who plans to vote for Ms. Hong on August 11th. I believe in a lot of socialist ideals, such as free health care, such as universal wages, or leave for medical things, such as childbirth. I think she would help people across the board. On a recent afternoon, Mr. O'Dwyer was selling bathroom fittings at the annual Washington County Fair in West Bend, north of Milwaukee, where he lives. His booth was next to that of the Washington County Democratic Party, which is a minority affiliation in a mostly Republican county, one of three that ring Milwaukee and provide the ballast for statewide GOP candidates. Among Democrats at the fair, there was trepidation over the primary and what could happen in November. Some appeared unsure about the choices on the ballot, though Ms. Hong's proposal for a one-year pause on building data centers struck a chord. Others said they were waiting to see whether the race produces a mainstream frontrunner who can unite the party. Ms. Hong is who I would like to vote for, says Brian Brunzel. I'm more liberal than she is, but Mr. Brunzel, a carpenter and a Democratic volunteer, says he worries that she was too liberal for Wisconsin and an easy target for Mr. Tiffany, so he would cast a pragmatic ballot. I vote for a person who can beat the Republican candidates. I've never been able to vote for who I want. It's just who is the best one, he says. And once again, this particular article was by Simon Montlake, who is a staff writer at The Monitor. All All right, let's move on to our second headline from today's USA section of the Monitor. This one reads, parents turn to AI as their kids weigh college selection. Parents say AI is helping families navigate the myriad choices in their children's college search. The date on this article is August the 3rd, and it is by Ira Porter, who is a staff writer at the Monitor. When Melissa Daniele's oldest child applied to college in 2022, her family worked with a hired college admissions counselor to find schools. For much of the public, artificial intelligence wouldn't enter the consciousness until the launch of ChatGPT that November. He was basing a lot of his stuff on, "I've heard about this school, it's a good school," she remembers of her son, and we're just like, "Sure, apply, and if you get in, we'll go visit," says the Seattle area mother. She and her husband are doing things differently with their daughter, Shiri, who will be applying to college in the fall. They divided the labor on two computers, one using the AI assistant Claude and the other ChatGPT. They created spreadsheets with tidbits of information and eliminated schools that didn't fit their criteria or that AI concluded wouldn't be a good fit. "I think it's been great," Ms. Daniele says of using AI to pick a college. "It has its limitations. It definitely gave us some wacky ideas when we didn't give it more concrete information to build off, but we feel like it really gave us a lot of interesting ideas to look at." According to education consulting firm EAB, Ms. Daniele is not alone in her newfound reliance on AI to help navigate the college decision process. EAB recently conducted a survey of 2,515 parents of high school students nationwide and found that 57% of those parents reported AI gave them a better understanding of specific schools. Parents reported using the technology to evaluate which schools to choose after using prompts based on affordability, career planning, internship opportunities, and successful job placement after graduation. Additionally, 34% of parents said that AI helped them discover schools that they hadn't previously considered. "It's one of the things that we anticipate growing because of the fact that it's emerging as such a dominant tool for families," says Pam Royal, a researcher at EAB and one of the report's writers. Dr. Royal says traditional methods like school websites and direct communications, which she has tracked since 2010, are still important. "For our college and university partners, we want them to know that parents are eager to get the information," Dr. Royal says. She adds that parents see direct communications from schools as a reliable source. As far as using AI, she underscored that affordability, success outcomes, and things like safety were important to parents. "Those things all ranked highly for Ms. Daniele, but she went to AI specifically because her daughter wants to be a nurse and get direct admissions to a program as opposed to waiting to apply to one in her sophomore year. Direct admissions nursing programs are competitive, so she needed to do some research." Ms. Daniele paid $85 to a woman who runs a Facebook moms group about direct nursing programs, where she lists 350 schools in a spreadsheet with their requirements and information. They whittled that list down to 50 based on locations in the South and East and West Coast. She wanted a school that had a sizable Jewish population and a good athletic program. She used AI to compile their final list of 18 schools. "It did so much of the work for us," says Ms. Daniele, who admits that her daughter was overwhelmed. "We sat down one evening and took a couple of hours to feed it all this information. We were bouncing things off each other," she said. Alan Powell II has used AI to narrow where he wants his son Micah, a standout basketball player and student at a public high school in New Orleans, to attend college. "I told it I preferred HBCU, historically black colleges and universities, uploaded his highlight tape and academic profile, and AI created a tracker, resume, and email template," he says. "It made Morehouse my number one school for him, although Howard University is his first choice," Mr. Powell says. Mr. Powell says that Morehouse College, an all-men's school located in Atlanta, is a better fit if his son wants to play basketball and possibly get enough financial aid to attend. Still, AI has limitations. Ron Reed is a consultant for American College Planning, a Toronto-based college counseling business. He specializes in helping families get their kids into highly selective schools. The problem is AI is a tool, and you have to have the expertise to use the tool, Mr. Reed says. If you go to cut down a tree and I hand you a chainsaw and you've never used a chainsaw before, I'd be concerned about that process for you. Mr. Reed says he uses AI, but that when he simulates doing his job, when he simulated doing his job, which is matching students to schools based on academics, athletics, and all their desires, the tool often misses key information, leaves out well-known quality schools, or gives partial or incorrect data. He says he recognizes this because he's been consulting for years, and that a parent new to college selection wouldn't notice it. He also says parents need to learn to rephrase questions and add more detail instead of taking the first answers that AI spits out. The ultimate challenge for those parents is trying to discern what is accurate and what isn't, he warns. And once again, this particular article was by Ira Porter, who is a staff writer at The Monitor. Moving on to our next headline from the USA section of The Monitor, this one reads, end of temporary status for Haitians in U.S. sets off scramble for options. The loss of temporary status for some 350,000 Haitian and Syrian immigrants has families weighing other options, which generally don't include returning to their troubled countries. The date on this article is August the 1st. It is by Cameron Pugh, who is a staff writer at The Monitor, and the dateline is Boston. By now, AMDA is closely acquainted with instability. It's the word that's often used to describe her native Haiti, which has been all but torn apart by gangs and natural disasters. Although her new home of Massachusetts has brought relief from those challenges, instability still describes her time in the United States. AMDA moved to Massachusetts with her family in August 2023, entering the country through a Biden-era humanitarian program. In 2025, the Trump administration canceled that program, and she applied for temporary protected status, TPS, which similarly provided defense against deportation, a work permit, and some peace of mind. When we did the application for TPS, we thought it would give us some time to figure out what we should do, AMDA says. She requested that her full name be withheld for fear of being targeted by immigration officials. But now she, her family, and hundreds of thousands more face instability once again. TPS was officially slated to end this week for some 334,000 Haitians and Syrians after the Supreme Court in June upheld the government's bid to rescind protections. Those who have lived and worked in the U.S. under the program now face revoked work authorizations and possible deportation. The Trump administration has long seen TPS, which the government grants to foreigners for whom returning home is unsafe, as a backdoor to remain in the country long term. Temporary protected status is exactly that, temporary, a Department of Homeland Security spokesperson wrote in a statement. For too long, TPS has been allowed to function as a de facto amnesty program, despite Congress never intending it to be permanent. Some confusion remains about whether the program has truly ended yet, as lawyers and the government trade different interpretations of the Supreme Court's decision. Regardless, few places will feel the ripple of the decision more than Massachusetts, where some 66,600 Haitian immigrants, including 22,600 TPS holders, live. Immigrant advocates here describe the country's third-largest Haitian population rushing to make plans for an unknown future, giving up guardianship of their American-born children, contemplating international moves, and in many cases simply hoping that immigration and customs enforcement doesn't knock on their doors. It is no longer simply an immigration policy issue, says Pastor Dufort Florissant, who runs the True Alliance Center in Boston, a faith-based immigrant advocacy organization. It is becoming a workforce, family stability, health care, and housing issue. For AMDA, one thing is clear. Returning to Haiti is not an option. It's not that she doesn't want to. In Port-au-Prince, Haiti's capital, she worked as a pharmacist and doctor. She dreams of one day returning as an anesthesiologist and helping her homeland recover. But life in Haiti became untenable when her family became a target of gangs. The assassination of its last elected president in 2021 plunged Haiti into a violent crisis. Gangs have seized up to 90% of Port-au-Prince, according to the United Nations, displacing some 1.5 million people nationally. The economy is in tatters, and food elected president in 2021 plunged Haiti into a violent crisis. Gangs have seized up to 90% of Port-au-Prince, according to the United Nations, displacing some 1.

your life. Haiti first received TPS designation in 2010 after a 7-magnitude earthquake devastated the island nation. The designation, originally for 18 months, has been repeatedly extended since. Although TPS provides no separate pathway to citizenship or permanent residency, many of its beneficiaries have lived in the U.S. for decades. To supporters of President Donald Trump, that's created an unsustainable program with no clear end goal. There comes a point, they argue, when the U.S. cannot be expected to be responsible for disasters elsewhere. The Trump administration is taking the program and putting it back in the box of what it was supposed to be in the first place, says Simon Hankinson, who studies immigration policy at the Heritage Foundation and served in the Foreign Service for over 2 decades. Successive administrations have kicked the can down the road, and this never should have been allowed to get out of control. In canceling the benefit last year, the government said that the situation in Haiti remains concerning, but that the U.S. must prioritize its national interest. Immigration officials plan to ramp up enforcement actions against Haitians, according to news reports. In a statement to the Monitor, DHS declined to comment on ongoing or future operations. Amda and her family applied for asylum last year, anticipating that they might need another defense against deportation after their initial permission expired. For now, they've been shielded from deportation and have been able to work while their application moves through the system. Although two programs similarly target human concerns, being a TPS holder does not guarantee asylum, which requires that applicants prove they've been persecuted on specific grounds. In mid-July, over 100 people gathered under the trees outside Boston City Hall. Local advocacy groups and politicians had organized a campaign pushing not only a humanitarian argument for keeping TPS, but also an economic one. More than 10,000 Haitians with TPS work in Massachusetts, according to FWD.US, a criminal justice and immigration policy organization. Immigrants make up 47% of workers tending to people in long-term care facilities here, a 2026 report from KFF said. It's a complete disregard for human beings who have not only worked here but also contributed so much to the economy, says Gerard Gabeau, founder of the Immigrant Family Services Institute in Washington and a native of Haiti, in Boston and a native of Haiti. AMDA, like one-fifth of Haitians living in the U.S., works in health care. Nationwide, 88% of TPS holders are in the labor force, according to the Latino Policy and Politics Initiative at the University of California, Los Angeles. We don't have that security, says AMDA, who works as a medical assistant. Even if you're working at a hospital doing 12-hour shifts, helping people, you don't even know. Mr. Hankinson dismisses the economic arguments, saying that there will be plenty of demand from American citizens and immigrants who retain legal status for any jobs left vacant by TPS holders. As of July, AMDA and her family still have work permits and each other. When she first arrived in Massachusetts, she worried she would never get used to the bitter cold. Even the August heat was nothing compared with Haiti. Now, her heart is in Massachusetts, and life goes on. She's eyeing going back to school to train as a physician assistant, and she still wants to become an anesthesiologist. Her mother continues working. Her father is working on his English after recently starting classes. And her sister, Amda says, just got married. And this particular article was by Cameron Pugh, who is a staff writer at The Monitor. With that, we're going to move over to the editorial section and pick up the latest editorial by the Monitor's editorial board. The headline reads, Iran's War on its Home Front. Despite a surge of executions to instill fear of further protests, rare public defiance of the regime reveals widespread dissent, even against the nuclear program. The date on this particular editorial is August the 3rd, and again, it is by the Monitor's editorial board. Ask an Iranian in Tehran these days how the war is going, and you might get this response. Which war? The on-again, off-again war on Iran by U.S. President Donald Trump,
or the war inside Iran

0: by a regime whose new fear campaign against its people appears to be backfiring. Since January, when Iran saw the largest unrest since the 1979 Islamic Revolution, executions of political dissenters have surged. In late July, the regime escalated its intimidation tactics by holding the first public execution since 2022, but not before a large crowd tried to stop the construction of gallows in a public square. Videos on social media show security forces in the central city of Isfahan chasing protesters before two young men were hanged. The protests on July 28th clearly demonstrate that the relative calm on Iran's streets since the January massacre and amid the war should not be mistaken for reconciliation with the government. Bahar Gandahari, director of advocacy for the Center for Human Rights in Iran, told the New Arab. Those acts of defiance, as well as frequent protests by retirees against worsening livelihoods, have helped shatter the narrative that Iranians are united behind their country's war against the United States and Israel. While a nationwide uprising is unlikely, such as the one in January in which thousands were killed, the biggest threat to the Islamic Republic is not the U.S. and Israeli military operations, former United Nations prosecutor and professor Payam Akhavan told Iran International. It is the Iranian people, first and foremost. An opinion survey in June showed at least one quarter of Iranians participated in January's protest. Dissatisfaction with the regime is running at 71%, according to the poll by the Netherlands-based group for analyzing and measuring attitudes in Iran. Perhaps more important, 59% oppose Iran acquiring nuclear weapons. If the U.S. is playing the long game on preventing a nuclear Iran, it might better count less on American bombs than on the Iranian people. Absent a dramatic change of conditions in the country, much improved economy, fewer social restrictions, stabilized security situation, a new window for large-scale popular unrest will eventually open. Farzan Sabet, an Iran expert at the Geneva Graduate Institute, told the New Arab. Or, as three political prisoners wrote in a statement released last month, no government can achieve legitimacy or security by the accumulation of corpses and a fear production line. And once again, this was a commentary, an editorial by the Monitor's editorial board. And with that, we have run out of time for today. As always, I appreciate you taking time out of your day to spend time with me listening to a variety of articles from the Christian Science Monitor. Stay safe, stay well, stay hopeful, and I'll be back with more for you from the Christian Science Monitor at the end of this week. Thank you for listening.
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4: Hello, and welcome to show number 2628 of Eyes on Success, a weekly program empowering the visually impaired with expert advice, personal stories, and the latest in technology and accessibility. I'm Nancy Goodman Torpy.
5: And I'm Pete Torpy with this episode from some time ago talking about a service that was just starting and it has recently become much more popular. Actually, when we first did this show a few years ago, this device was still in the prototype stage and being tested by blind users. Now, the device is actually available to whoever wants it. They are now accepting pre-orders to be delivered in December of 2026.
6: This was an example in football, in NFL. One gentleman, he would track the quarterback with his fingertips, and he would leave his palm and his left hand downfield of the quarterback so that he could track the quarterback closely. But when the quarterback threw the ball and it went out of frame, so to speak, on his fingertips, he would then have the larger area of his other hand to find it quickly and then maybe return to his fingertips.
5: Who ever thought that a blind person might be able to follow a sports event by following it tactily? That's what we'll be talking about today.
4: If you can't see what is happening on the field, it can be very difficult to fully enjoy live sports, even if it's being announced. But now there's another way. We'll talk with Jared Mace, CEO and co-founder of OneCourt, about how their unique technology enables blind users to enjoy watching live sports with the advantage of a tactile display. And now you can use your OneCourt device at home or actually at the event in person. But first, for our tip of the week, this week's tip comes from Jared Mace.
6: One of the things I like to think about as a designer is the difference between experienced and perceived problems. And I think the blind, low vision community understands this extremely well, you know, and I think as someone who has existed in those spaces but doesn't exist there now, like understanding that there is distance between a perception of a problem and an experience of the problem. And I think sometimes people that are outside of communities can jump to conclusions or believe that their work is solving a problem. But I think as it may not be, right? And I think so much of what we need to do is embed ourselves and deeply understand people's experiences so that we can respond effectively. As we ultimately, I think OneCourt is only successful if people love the experience and it solves a key problem for them. So I think that's my tip, is just be aware of your proximity to the problem or the pain point that you believe is real. And I think, yeah, the only way to do that, in my opinion, is lived experience or close proximity to people who have lived experience. So, yeah, I think it's critical in the world of design that we do that. We center those people.
7: You are listening to Eyes on Success. Success. Success. Success. Success. Success.
4: Let's start by meeting Jared.
6: Hey, Nancy and Pete, this is Jared Mace of OneCourt. I'm the CEO and co-founder there, and we're very excited to be making live sports more accessible for people with visual disabilities. A little bit about me, I'm a recent graduate from the University of Washington. I studied industrial design and entrepreneurship, so kind of found my footing in both creative and also business work. Graduated in 2023 and have been really excited and honored to be able to take the leap into the startup world with OneCourt. So we've been working on it full time ever since.
4: So OneCourt basically addresses issues for people who can't see, like most of our listeners. Do you have a visual impairment yourself?
6: So I actually have a bit of a unique story there. So I don't identify as visually disabled anymore, but I used to have low vision as a kid. My experience is limited there, but it was through corrective surgery and some other treatments that my vision has actually improved over time, which I know is a unique experience, but I certainly remember and can resonate with just feeling unincluded in some events or feeling like others were placing limitations on me because of my abilities. And so I sort of bring a personal experience to this work, as well as, you know, the experiences of my father, who, you know, he is visually disabled. So I think for me, it's kind of growing up in the space and sort of learning more about my experiences and just coming to terms with that. So there's, I guess, a lot of different personal motivations for me, as well as professional ones. I guess we'll get into that later.
5: Well, Jared, you talked a little bit about your background and familiarity with vision issues. Was that the motivation for developing OneCourt?
6: There's a couple. So on the personal side, it's like, yeah, I want to make sure that, you know, people are embraced and included in experiences, regardless of their visual ability, whether that's, you know, low vision or blindness or anywhere in between. I think that's one of the big learnings too, is throughout my work here, is, man, there are so many different experiences with vision and our other senses. And I think that gets lost sometimes in like popular discussion. It is very much a spectrum, and there's so many people along that. But I guess there's the personal motivation as well as the professional. I think going to a design school, becoming a designer, sort of put me in the driver's seat of a user-first approach to the world. It's like, what do people want and need out of the products that are designed for them and with them, and what the products they interact with, you know? And I think that's sort of both of those things, like my professional interests as well as the personal and familial experiences, have definitely motivated and primed me for this work at OneCourt.
4: I'm curious. You said you took a number of courses on product design, and to what extent, if any, did the faculty encourage or hopefully force the students to consider users with different needs?
6: Yeah, I would say it was not an explicit discussion in terms of accessibility, but certainly the user needs were always first and foremost. And I think considering people with different needs was often a discussion.
5: So it sounds like your background provided fertile ground for coming up with the idea of making OneCourt. Can you give us a quick summary of what OneCourt is and what it does?
6: OneCourt is an assistive technology device. It's about the size of a laptop. You can use it on a tabletop or on your lap. And it basically functions like a dynamic tactile screen in that it's emitting vibration based on data. And our primary use case right now is live sports data. So in the case of many professional sports, NFL, NBA, MLB, and more, they're all collecting this really rich data about where the ball is and where the players are. And we're basically translating that information into a dynamic haptic experience. So people with visual disabilities can experience the game through their fingertips. They can follow along where the ball is. They can track maybe where their favorite player is.
4: So is this essentially a haptic equivalent of what a camera above the playing field would see?
6: Yeah, that's a great way to describe it. I actually haven't heard that description before. But yes, it's essentially a top-down map of what's happening. And of course, we're not showing everything at the same time. There are some limitations, and I would actually love to get into that. I think there's some important differences in how we perceive the world from different senses, right? Like through vision, as far as I understand it, we sort of see the big picture first and then pick out details as we select them. Whereas through touch, it's sort of the opposite. You're perceiving the details first and then building a larger model. But yeah, essentially, it's a top-down view. You know, you're feeling tactile details that are represented in a graphic too, right? So a tactile graphic of the court or field, you're feeling the major lines, the major features, and then the vibrations underneath that give context to the court.
4: So to use the example of baseball, there are typically 10 or more players on the field at the same time, plus the coaches and the umpires. That's a lot of people. Four bases, the pitcher's mound. Do you try to represent all of that?
6: So we don't, at least not at the same time. That sort of gets into that information hierarchy. You know, we had to talk to people and see what are the most important details. And for ball sports, it's maybe obvious, but not always, but play often revolves around the ball, right? It's the central focal point. So what we've done is essentially narrowed to show the ball, and then we have different vibration effects to communicate things that happen to the ball. So in the example of baseball, if it's a home run, it's going to feel different. It's going to have a different vibration than maybe an out in the outfield. And that's just one example. But I think the opportunity, and we're getting closer to this, the opportunity to show different things, it's likely going to happen on the next device. So people will be able to essentially personalize their experience by selecting different details. It's going to have interactions. So on the right or left-hand side of the device, you'll be able to select. You could maybe pan between players or select different views, as we're calling them, to kind of cater your own experience. Let me give an overview of what the baseball tactile graphic looks like. The underlying hardware remains the same for a variety of sports. So you basically just take off the top surface, which is a tactile graphic, and you just replace it with whatever sport that you're watching. It's basically an overlay on the device. So in the case of baseball, of course, you have the baseball diamond with all of the bases, the pitcher's mound, home plate, et cetera, as well as on the right side, you have the strike zone. So you're not only able to feel where the ball was hit, but also where the last pitch was. So really exciting to bring in different views of the game.
5: So you were saying you essentially put some kind of hardware template over the device for a particular type of sport?
6: Yes. So we call them interfaces, or you could think of them as skins, that basically feature different tactile graphics. So we have football, basketball, baseball, working on a ton of different sports. We want to expand that, of course. It's really a matter of where the data is and can we represent it.
4: And then to go back to your baseball example, you have the overview, which shows the whole field, but then on the side, you've got a little inset that's more magnified of the detail of what's happening with the pitch at the batter.
6: Exactly. Yeah. So you can feel, oh, was that last pitch in the strike zone? Was it a bad call by the ump? You know, fun things like that. And then, yeah, having the other overview, you can see where it was hit, or you can feel it as it moves from the pitcher's hand to the catcher's mitt.
5: When I think of most haptic devices, my impression is that the haptic is kind of non-localized. The device shakes in some way, but it's not specific to one location on the screen. How does this work?
6: You have a very good sense for, you know, the current state of haptics. It's sort of a rumble, right? You have a single device that the whole thing vibrates and there is no localization. And that's how our phones work. That's how our game controllers feel, at least up until recently. But what is exciting about our work is it's more of a haptic display. So it does communicate localized, truly localized vibration. You're feeling things relative to the field exactly where they are in real time. I like to think of it as akin to a digital screen, but it's a tactile screen and it has pixels. And when you sequence those pixels together, it creates the illusion of movement.
5: So in this device, you can actually feel, for example, the ball moving across the screen.
6: Yes.
5: So what kind of resolution do you need to show the kind of accuracy that you need to when you're showing these sports displays?
6: Yeah, it's really interesting, the concept of resolution, especially when thinking about the resolution of our tactile sense, right? Our sense of touch. It varies so greatly from the fingertips to the palm, for example, right? Your fingertips are very good at discerning high detail through touch, right? I mean, that's why Braille is read through the fingertips. It's not read through the palm. But what's interesting about that is that the palm receives different tactile details differently. It receives vibration pretty well. And what we've noticed in the context of sports, where things are moving so quickly, you're not just experiencing this movement through your fingertips. You're also using your palms because, for example, the ball, maybe in soccer or the puck in hockey, is moving so quickly that it's difficult to track with just your fingertips. So you need more surface area. And that's kind of where the hands come into play.
4: So basically, the user would put their two hands down flat on the display and feel the vibrations moving under their hands, and they could span most, if not all, of the display at the same time?
6: Yeah, and it certainly varies depending on hand size, right? We see when children use the device, for example, there's quite a bit more motion. But when some adults use it, they're not moving their hands at all. So there's definitely a big factor in the size of a person's hands. And I think we've seen different uses as well, like different approaches to using the device. I think one of my favorite that I've seen is one gentleman, this was an example in football, in NFL, he would track the quarterback with his fingertips and he would leave his palm and his left hand downfield of the quarterback so that he could track the quarterback closely. But when the quarterback threw the ball, and it went out of frame, so to speak, on his fingertips, he would then have the larger area of his other hand to find it quickly and then maybe return to his fingertips. So really interesting ways of using the device. But yes, we generally recommend both hands flat on the surface. It's pretty intuitive. It doesn't take much time.
5: That's a pretty creative concept. When you were first describing the device, I was thinking, boy, how would I follow a ball downfield with my fingers? Because the ball would so quickly leave your finger, and then you'd be searching all over for where'd the ball go. But with your palm down, that's very creative and very functional.
6: Exactly. Yeah.
4: How easy is it to learn to use one quart?
6: You know, we find that people get accustomed to this device, even though it's a little bit of a different experience. Like a lot of Braille readers tell us, their initial reaction is, oh, wait, but I want to use my fingertips. And that is an opportunity. And I think it often depends on the game and the pace of the content. But we see, man, it's so easy to learn, even if it's a little bit different, right? It's just you put both hands on the surface and that's it. There's really not much more to it other than understanding the details of the gameplay, for example. Like understanding the game of basketball is often the bigger hurdle than onboarding a device, for example. We see people forming meaning and enjoying the game within a few minutes. It's very, very easy to learn and to experience.
4: So by the time all of this data gets to the device and the device chews on it and decides what to put on the display, how much of a lag is there between the actual action in the field and what the user is perceiving?
6: Yeah, this is one of the most exciting aspects of our work is the low latency. So as I mentioned earlier, those professional sports teams are collecting data and they're doing it really, really quickly. And I think it's only going to get faster, which is inspiring. But right now it's already incredible. So I'll take the NBA, for example, and this is from our recent work actually with the Portland Trailblazers. And we went down to Portland and we were in the stadium with fans in the community watching the game together. And what was amazing was the data is only about 1 second, 1 to 2 seconds behind. So you're feeling the players, the dribble on the court as it's happening very close to real time. So I think it unlocks a ton of experiences that many people have felt left out in the past. You know, we talk to fans all the time that say, look, this was the first time that I felt included in the action. You know, I didn't feel like I was left behind because the radio, you know, that's one of the main pain points is it tends to lag like 30 seconds, 1 minute. And it's really discouraging if you're in a stadium environment where you want to be a part of the real-time action.
4: And then because the one quart, everything that it is presenting to the user is tactile, they're still able to listen to the announcement and the bouncing of the ball and all the other live sounds.
6: Yeah, there's a lot of other audio cues that are coming through that are providing a ton of context. You know, one of the problems that we had to get really creative around is that radio delay in the live environment. Because of course, if you're feeling the game in real time, but then the audio broadcast is maybe delayed by 30 seconds, you know, the frustration is still there. So we had to get really creative. And what we did was we started generating an audio feed based on the same data that we create the haptics from. So it's essentially a data-generated audio feed. And right now it's very simple. It's just communicating key events like pass, catch, touchdown, slam dunk, you know, all sorts of things like that. But you can imagine in the future that being built out to provide more holistic commentary. But we've seen that feature really drive value for the users. People love it because it adds immediate context to what you're feeling and further reduces that learning curve.
5: You've described this in great detail from the user's perspective. I'm curious, where do you get the data that feeds into your device? Is this commonly available from different sports venues and organizations?
6: the data is not commonly available, I would say, because right now it's pretty hard to track down.
5: I was going to say, you need pretty specific information, where each player is, where the ball is at each instant. And I wouldn't have thought that comes across with the feed from a sports event.
6: Yeah, it is challenging and it's emerging, which is really exciting. And just to really hone in on the fidelity of this data, it's amazing. You know, the NBA is tracking every single player. They're tracking the ball. They know where things are happening. They know how quickly, they know speed, velocity, all sorts of things that you maybe wouldn't expect, but there's a lot of really rich information out there. And we're sort of just getting started in representing that. I think there's a lot of depth that we can continue to build out in this experience.
4: So I understand you've been testing this out with various users. Is it available publicly yet?
6: So it's not yet available for purchase to the public yet. We're still working on that. We haven't quite reached that scale. We have a handful of devices that we use for testing, both in stadium. As I mentioned earlier, we did that paid pilot with the Portland Trailblazers. Of course, we encountered issues. I think it's a pilot after all, and we learned a ton from that experience, and we're looking forward to bringing those learnings into these other environments as we move forward. You know, we want to continue to do pilots through partnerships with sports teams and leagues and their sponsors who can enable this. In addition to the in-stadium work, we're also doing watch parties, for example, here in Seattle, where we'll just show up at a local bar or at our workspace, and we'll host an event where community members can come in and we can watch the game together.
4: So when do you think it might be available to the public?
6: That's a great question. I think as a startup, we're trying to get as close to that answer as we can. My guess is we'll probably have availability broadly within, you know, maybe a year and a half. I think what we're trying to do right now is build that user base. You know, we want people to get involved. If you're, you know, you can join our wait list, you can signal your support. And yeah, we definitely want to get in touch with people when it's time. But before then, we're trying to ramp up and scale this experience and design that scaled experience as well. So,
4: are you looking for additional testers?
6: Always, yes. We are always looking for people to work with in the community. We often have, you know, pilot opportunities. So those are a little bit more based on geography, right? But if we do have opportunities in your area, we may reach out. So yeah, those are maybe some of the more available opportunities today. But I think in the future, we'll definitely broaden to at-home pilots, you know, getting these devices in the hands of users in their homes too, not just in stadiums.
5: And tell us a little bit about what you foresee as the future of this device and how it might be used.
6: Yeah, I was going to mention the sort of broadening of this technology for use in other areas, right? I view like sports as just the beginning. I think with our next device, we'll see the introduction of interaction, right? This becoming more than just a one-way experience, right? Users will be able to make inputs on the device. One of the impacts I see with that is the introduction of gaming. So I think people will be able to play arcade games, for example, on the surface of this device. You'll be able to feel, you know, the Pong ball as it's moving across towards the other goal, so to speak, or maybe it's sports gaming. But I think there's a ton of opportunities for people to interact with this technology.
5: Well, what a great way for enhancing the enjoyment and experience of blind people for sports.
6: Well, thank you. Yeah, we're working really hard. And of course, it's not without everyone's support. I mean, we get a ton of support from both the community and from industry. And we are very fortunate to be doing this work. So, and thank you guys. It's not without your help too, you know, spreading the word and getting this out there. We really appreciate it.
5: Well, Jared, if people would like to know more about One Court and follow your progress, how would you advise them?
6: Yeah, the best way to follow us is on LinkedIn. We're most active there. We also have an Instagram account. I would say the other way, if you want to reach out directly, there's a form on our website where you can say, hey, I want a product demo, or I want to get involved maybe as an investor, or lots of other ways that you might want to engage. And please just submit a form and let us know a little bit about what you're looking for, and we can try to accommodate. Of course, we are a startup, so we're pretty small and we don't have the means to support everyone at the same time, but we are doing our best to field those opportunities. But yeah, the more people get involved, the better.
4: And can you repeat what your web address is?
6: Yeah, our website is onecourt.io. That's onecourt.io.
4: And your email address, if someone wants to ask you a question the easy way?
6: Yeah, you can reach me at jared@onecourt.io. My name is spelled a bit strange. It's J-E-R-R-E-D. You can also reach us at admin@onecourt.io.
5: And the show notes for episode 2628 will have all of that information and more. And remember, you can always use that search field to search for shows of interest. In particular, if you enter sports or recreation, you'll find lots of other episodes in which we talked about sports and recreation.
4: That's it for today's show. Next week on Eyes on Success, we'll be talking about how blindness can affect how an author creates science fiction. Vivid dreams can spark incredible creativity for any novelist. We'll talk with Aaron Spelker, a blind author who transformed his nighttime visions into captivating science fiction books. His journey demonstrates how assistive technology, determination, and a bit of AI allows creators with vision loss to navigate the publishing world.
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5: Thank you for being part of our community. Until next time, I'm Peter Torpy.
4: And I'm Nancy Goodman Torpy. Thank you for listening.
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11: Hello, this is Kathleen, and today I'll be reading to you from Talking Information's Ability page. Gardening. It's good and good for you. Gardening has an amazing array of health benefits, from stress reduction to increased strength. It has so many proven benefits that it has been used in rehab programs for many years. In fact, there is an entire branch of rehab called horticultural therapy. Horticultural therapy uses integration with nature, particularly growing and cultivating plants, said Barb Kresge, Director of Horticultural Therapy for the Bueller Enabling Garden at the Chicago Botanic Garden. The Bueller Garden is a demonstration garden that teaches accessible gardening techniques for people with all types of disabilities. The staff at the garden routinely fields questions from all over the world about adaptive gardening tools, techniques, and resources. There is a pretty solid evidence now that spending time engaged in nature is stress reducing. Stress makes everything worse. So if you can take that down a few notches, you're contributing significantly to other therapies working better. This is great news because chronic stress can contribute to a mind-boggling number of health issues that we'd all like to avoid. And being engaged in nature can be whatever you need it to be. In addition, stress reduction, gardening has other physical benefits. Gardening for all sorts of people is considered a moderate level physical activity, adds Kresge. It's a very good type of activity to do half an hour a few times a week. If you're a gardener, that's a pretty easy to accomplish. And there are so many ways to garden that don't even require sitting down on the ground. Containers are the fastest, easiest, cheapest way to bring something up to a workable height, says Kresge. I like to encourage people to do things with plants that change over time. Plants that bloom or have something happening with them, something stimulating in one dimension or another. For an introduction, that's ever so much more fun than watching the grass grow. How does your garden grow? Your garden can be grand, amazing, and fill up your whole yard, or simply be a seed planted in an old coffee cup on a windowsill. It's up to you to decide what kind of garden you want, what resources you have, and how much money you want to spend. Figure out what garden type might work for your ability and also your region. You always have to check what's best for your climate. The planting season, where she lives in North Carolina, begins weeks earlier than the planting season in states that are further north. Some plants grow better than others indoors. Some grow better in outside containers. You'll be a happier cultivator if you pick plants that will thrive in your type of garden. Also, consider how much time and energy you realistically have to play in a garden and how much help you can count on. Some plants require more work than others, so do some research and select plants that match the effort that you can put in. Try something easy. Don't try to do too much the first time. See what works in your backyard. You really have to be okay with some trial and error, says Mills. There are a lot of factors when it comes to gardening. It's not just about reading the book. There's got to be some creativity to it. Indoors. Maybe digging in the dirt outdoors isn't realistic for you, but don't let that stop you from gardening. You can do something as simple as a cheap and easy indoor garden with some small pots by a sunny window. If you want to step up your indoor game, you can grow fruits, flowers, and veggies in a hydroponic garden like Kennedy has. You can build a do-it-yourself version or buy a ready-made kit, which come in sizes from tabletop to full towers. Outdoors. We've touched on many of the outdoor options already. Raised beds and containers are popular options for wheelers. But don't discount the idea of straw bale gardens. Hint, it's exactly what it sounds like. These gardens are made by planting directly into the bales of straw. Bales are a great height for wheelchair gardeners and are a relatively cheap, short-term garden option. Both Rose and Poor used straw bales to grow vegetables last year, and both reported unequivocal success. When planning an outdoor garden, don't forget to consider whether you can easily and safely make access your growing area. If you can't, either make some changes to make access inaccessible or change your plans to garden in an area you can get to. Upside down. You can grow tomatoes and some other fruiting plants in hanging upside down pots. that you either buy or make. These have a dual purpose of getting the pots up out of the way and growing the crop lower where it's easier to harvest from a wheelchair. Resources, tools, active hands gripping aids, www.activehands.com. 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For the past 20 years, I've used titanium wheelchairs. As someone with quadriplegia, a super lightweight, durable, well-fitting chair is what lets me roll with my kids to school, pull my frame into my vehicle, and roll to the grocery store without blowing out my shoulders. 20 years ago, I could get my health insurance to cover a titanium wheelchair because they understood, or at least acknowledged, paying a little more for quality materials reduced the risk of costly complications down the road. A few months ago, I went in to order a new wheelchair from a local PT who had a reputation for securing quality equipment for her clients. After doing some digging with local DME providers, she let me know the bad news. Getting my private insurance to cover a titanium wheelchair was impossible. None of the DME companies would order one because they wouldn't be reimbursed for it. Manual wheelchairs are the clearest example of how health insurance coverage for essential equipment has eroded over the past few decades. But there are plenty of others. Catheters and ostomy supplies were recently added to Medicare's competitive bidding program, which advocates say will lower reimbursement rates and limit access. It's hard to stay healthy without access to quality, durable medical equipment. So battling with insurance is kind of a forced side gig for most wheelchair users. Let's look at how to fight for what you need right now and how to advocate our pushing to stop the bleeding in the long run. Denials and appeals. Insurance coverage is nebulous and ever-changing. The specifics of what will or won't be covered depend upon your insurance plan. That makes giving advice about what should and shouldn't be covered next to impossible. But there are some strategies that can help, whether you have Medicare, Medicaid, or private insurance. In 6 strategies to navigate your insurance appeals process, Allie Ingersoll talks with other wheelchair users about how they get the most out of their insurance coverage, including how to craft an effective letter of medical necessity. 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It may seem counterintuitive, but one of the most important through lines for navigating the bureaucracy of insurance appeals is to lean into human relationships. As James Lee, a C56 quad, who has won appeals through his insurance company, explains, even if you know your rights, it is absolutely essential to call your insurance provider to find a human representative and build a relationship with them. Tell them your story and humanize yourself. That logic applies to both insurance companies and your medical team, which will submit all the paperwork to the insurance company. The insurance appeals process is arduous and frustrating for everyone involved. And the better your relationships are with your PT and ATP, the more they know you and why the equipment you're asking for is important to your everyday life, the more likely they are to be strong, persistent advocate on your behalf. If you need additional help fighting an insurance denial, you can ask United Spinal's Resource Center for help. We've also partnered with Advocara, A-D-V-O-C-A-R-A, which has an AI-based system that can securely translate a denial letter or a medical bill into plain language and give you tips on how to challenge it. To try the service, go to United Spinal's homepage and click the purple Chat with Advi, A-D-V-I-E button at the bottom left. Advocating for a better system. Knowing how your insurance works and being a strong self-advocate will help you wring the most you can from your coverage. But as I found trying to get a titanium chair, really the whole system needs fixing. While reforming health insurance nationwide may seem like a big lift, you would be surprised at how open elected officials are to hearing from their constituents. Remember that politicians are humans too, and most of the time they are inundated with lobbyists. Hearing from real constituents advocating for policies that would improve their lives is a welcome and motivating change from Congress members' day-to-day interactions. For proof, just look at the Fast Repairs for Wheelchairs Act, which was sponsored by Representative Ayanna Pressley after her staff heard stories from United Spinal members about how long it took to get routine repairs for their wheelchairs. That person-to-person storytelling has helped produce the many legislative wins that have come out of United Spinal's signature advocacy event, Roll on Capitol Hill. This year's virtual event just finished, but you can still contribute by telling your Congress members to support the Fast Repairs for Wheelchair Act. You can also tell them to support the Choices for Increased Mobility Act, which I mentioned in last month's newsletter as well. That bill would require Medicare to create new billing codes for titanium and carbon fiber wheelchair frames, allowing suppliers to bill consumers only for the cost of an upgraded frame, with Medicare covering the rest. For me, that would mean the difference between making do with a six-year-old chair and getting a new one that fits my current body and lifestyle. If you want to do more opportunities to make change, you can join United Spinal's Grassroots Advocacy Network, which gives you opportunities to attend events like the Roll on Capitol Hill or Virtual Advocacy Day, or join the Health Access Working Group, where you can work with other advocates finding solutions for our healthcare system's myriad issues. 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As a C6 quadriplegic, I've spent the last decade perfecting strategies to improve my odds of success in getting the durable medical equipment, prosthetics, orthotics, and supplies I need from my health insurance provider. A few key pieces of equipment I have successfully obtained include a specialized shower chair, pressure-relieving mattress, hospital bed, FES bike, and a seat elevator for my power wheelchair. I'm not the only wheelchair user who's figured out effective strategies for every step of the process, from prior authorization to putting together effective appeals if denied. I interviewed others who use wheelchairs, including two staff members of the United Spinal Resource Center team, to present you with the best strategies for obtaining the medically necessary DMEPOS you need to not only survive, but thrive in life. 1. Carefully craft your letters of medical necessity. When Bruce Stoltz's initial requests for a smart drive were denied, he realized his letters of medical necessity needed to be more carefully crafted. When he collaborated with his physical therapist to craft an LMN that specifically stated a smart drive would reduce his back injuries and improve weakness in his shoulders from pushing his wheelchair due to getting older and living with spina bifida, his request was approved. Now he has this advice for others struggling to obtain necessary DME. You need to work with your medical professionals to tweak the language in your LMN with keywords and phrases to include improving quality of life, medical necessity of a piece of equipment, improving activities of daily living, elaborating on the cost-benefit analysis to the insurance company. This means showing how a health insurance provider not providing a piece of equipment could lead to secondary complications that will be more costly in the long run. Elaborating on specific secondary complications that would arise without the use of a specific piece of equipment. Stoltz says to be very specific in the language you use. Do your research and work with your medical professionals to ensure the LMN is written in medical insurance language. James fought to have enough catheters approved when his insurance company told him he could only go to the bathroom a certain number of times a day. He worked with a representative within Medicare to help facilitate collaboration and education between his physical therapist and general practitioner. Together, this collaboration pointed his insurance provider in the right direction. The appeals process is not a one-man game, but involves collaboration of many medical professionals. There is a higher probability of resulting success if we get all parties involved to fight on our behalf, he says. United Spinal Resource Center Director Bill Fertig adds, as manual wheelchair user, I have also found success advocating for my own ultralight wheelchair components. By having good communication with my physiatrist, which in turn led to a quality LMN for my so-called accessories, such as my pressure-relieving cushion and natural fit hand rims, which prevent trigger finger injuries. The Resource Center recommends backing your LMN with peer-reviewed journal articles and fact sheets to make your case stronger. Especially explain any secondary complications that would arise without a specific source center recommends backing your LMN with peer-reviewed journal articles and fact sheets to make your case stronger. Especially

right. Read your insurance policy documents. In general, expect a prior authorization phase and several levels of appeals. Beyond that, you have the right to an external appeal, whether it be through the Department of Insurance for your state or in front of an advocate judge. The appeals process is complicated, and there are mountains of paperwork involved, said Lee James, a C5-6 quadriplegic who has navigated the winding appeals process road to approval with success. Even if you know your rights, it is absolutely essential to call your insurance provider to find a human representative and build a relationship with them. Tell them your story and humanize yourself. This is so important because you are generally just a number in a file to these insurance providers. You have to foster a relationship with a human being who will advocate for your case. Daniela Castagrino, a quadriplegic on staff at United Spinal's Resource Center, said, "Don't be afraid to appeal your initial denial. It is important to know your rights and to exercise them." The Resource Center advises that you understand each level of appeal. Also, if you have a responsive vendor, PT, OT, or physician that has your interests at heart, you should utilize their clinical expertise when available. Further, make sure to read your formal denial so that you know specifically what is being denied and why, in order to create a stronger appeals case. 3. Be a persistent advocate for yourself. Jonathan Merchant, a C5-6 quadriplegic, fought vigorously for the approval of his manual wheelchair and all the necessary components. This was time-consuming because he and his PT had to justify everything from a specialized backrest and wheelchair cushion to push handles, rims, and armrests. Each piece needed its own justification for Merchant's level of disability. Merchant returned to his PT each time he was denied a component of his wheelchair, and often more than once per denied component. Make sure to add every single element of the wheelchair you are asking for up front, so you don't have to keep going back to your medical professionals, which can result in constant delays and approvals for each component of your wheelchair, he said. It is important to stay on top of your DME provider, physical therapist, and general practitioner. You have to be persistent to understand where you are in the approval, denial, or appeals process, he says, adding that it's also important to compromise. You may not get everything you ask for, but ask for everything you think you need. It's a lot more challenging and time-consuming to keep going back to your PT for added elements of your wheelchair than asking for the moon and stars up front. Castagnino stresses it's important to remember the squeaky wheel gets the grease. So keep at it and record who you talked to, when, and what they said. It is approval to keep a careful record of contacts made, dates and times throughout the entire insurance approval process in order to keep track of where you are over the many months it can take to get the proper approvals. Check and double check your paperwork. In general, your DME provider will collect all of the paperwork from your PT and other medical professionals to submit to your health insurance company. It is a common mistake to let your DME provider submit the paperwork on your behalf without first double-checking all of it. Many of these companies have hundreds of clients, and it's not uncommon for things to slip through the cracks, such as the wrong diagnosis code. Ask your physician to explain each diagnosis code, a missing signature, an incorrectly written letter of medical necessity for your level of injury, and so on.

0: 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Continue with the remainder next week. Thank you so much and have a wonderful day.
1: 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Please stay tuned for more programming, and thank you for listening. Hi, my name is Billy, and here is tonight's weather forecast for the Talking Information Center. This evening, it will be partly cloudy with degrees low around 73. The sun rose today at 5:44 a.m. The sun will set today at 7:55 p.m. And the sun will rise tomorrow at 5:45 a.m. And that's all the weather I have for today. I'm Billy giving you the weather for the Talking Information Center. Have a wonderful evening.
2: Hey, wouldn't it be great if life came with a remote control? You know, you could hit pause when you needed to, or hit rewind. Like that time you knocked down that wasp's nest.
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7: We invite you now to stay tuned to the Talking Information Center for the presentation of the Science Hour. 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
8: Hello, this is Ken, coming to you from the Talking Information Center in Marshfield, Massachusetts. Today is August the 6th, 2026, and where is the summer going? Today, we're going to be reading at first from the August 6th issue of the New York Times, the science section, which the first article is entitled, Honey, Call the Bee Vet. Veterinarians are gingerly embracing the honeybee, a vital pollinator for agriculture, that one that's in increasing danger. This article is written by Emily Anthes. At the University of Georgia's Veterinary Teaching Hospital, aspiring animal doctors learn to minister to a menagerie. Doctors with dermatitis and horses with colic, diabetic cats and malnourished parrots, bleeding rabbits and wheezing snakes. Whatever hops through the door, said Dr. Hugh Mayer, an exotic animal vet at the hospital, or slithers. But on a breezy Sunday morning in April, Dr. Mayer was in a small overgrown field teaching students how to make house calls on a group of patients that rarely make it through the hospital door or onto the standard veterinary curriculum. The students climbed into stiff white jumpsuits, donned protective mesh hoods, and prepared to make the rounds on hundreds of thousands of honeybees. Is everybody ready? Dr. Mayer asked. Over the next 2 hours, the students examined more than a dozen hives, holding the wax combs up to the sun and searching for signs of disease. the stunted wings, discolored larvae, or minuscule mites that can spell serious trouble for the nation's bees and, by extension, its food supply. Honeybees are agricultural all-stars, pollinating roughly 15 billion worth of crops, more than 130 types of fruit, vegetables, and nuts every year. They are also increasingly in danger, plagued by parasites and pathogens and weakened by climate change, pesticides, and malnutrition. Mass die-offs have become commonplace. During the 2024 to 2025 season, the United States lost more than half of its managed honeybee colonies. Beekeepers are fighting a war trying to keep their bees alive, said Bob Binney, a commercial beekeeper who owns the Blue Ridge Honey Company in Lakemont, Georgia. The Honeybee Machine Program at the University of Georgia is part of a nascent but growing effort to enlist veterinarians in the fight. Most veterinary students are already required to master the biological basic of a range of domestic creatures, such as dogs, cats, horses, cows, and pigs. I think the honeybee deserves a similar status, said Dr. Meyer, a professor at the university's vet school. In half of the nation's dogs, or cats, or cows, or horses, were to unexpectedly drop dead every winter, it would be an animal health emergency. Yet in beekeeping, it's basically called Wednesday, Dr. Meyer said. It's considered totally normal. Basically, micro-livestock is what they are, Dr. Meyer says, who grew up in a tiny agricultural town in southwestern Germany, spent much of his childhood around farm animals. But when he began veterinary school in Budapest, he found himself drawn to birds, lizards, and exotic creatures about which much less was known. He also fell in love with honeybees. Unlike the United States, many European vet schools made honeybee health part of the curriculum, presenting the invertebrates as basically micro-livestock, Dr. Meyer said. Honeybee medicine was offbeat enough to capture his attention. I also thought that super romantic, having your own bees, making your own honey, Dr. Meyer said. And in the early 2000s, after he took a job as an exotic animal vet in the United States, he got a few hives of his own. By then, it was clear that honeybees were facing serious threats. Varroa destructa, an invasive parasitic mice that feeds on living bees, was at the top of the list. But dozens of dangers lurked. Wax moths, hive beetles, digestion-disrupting fungi, viruses that caused paralysis or wing deformities, bacteria that could wipe out all of a colony's young. For years, American beekeepers managed outbreaks mostly on their own, diagnosing many diseases visually and then administrating their preferred treatments. The fact that beekeepers could buy antibiotics over the counter without consulting a veterinarian helped enable this self-sufficiency. But in 2017, amid concern about the rise of antibiotic-resistant microbes, federal regulators tightened access to antibiotics. Suddenly, beekeepers who wanted to use the drugs needed veterinarians. There was just one problem. In the United States, we weren't well trained for taking care of honeybees, said Dr. Tracy S. Farone, a veterinarian at Grove City College in Pennsylvania, who took a sabbatical in Europe to learn more. Since 2017, several professional organizations, including a newly formed Honeybee Veterinary Consortium, have been trying to bring practicing vets up to speed, creating continuing education courses and special certifications. Interest in the subject has been growing, experts said. We certainly have made some great strides, says Dr. Ferrone, who now studies and teaches about honeybee health. When I go to veterinary conference and I speak about honeybees, my rooms are full, she added, and it's not just another dog diarrhea lecture, right? But the knowledge gap is large. In one survey conducted in 2023 and 2024, 74% of veterinarians said they did not know how to write honeybee prescriptions. 89% indicated that they would be unable to identify honeybee diseases. So some veterinary schools have also been working to give the next generation of vets a better grounding in bees. Having the vets come in is really needed because it's so hard for the bees and the beekeepers right now, said Megan Milbrath, who helped establish and now leads a honeybee medicine program at Michigan State University and was an author of the vet survey, We Just Really Need All Hands on Deck. Minding the hives. At the University of Georgia, Dr. Mayer figured that he was well positioned to help vet students get a handle on honeybees. After the FDA rule change, he said he asked himself, well, why don't I just combine my hobby, the beekeeping, with my job? He teamed up with colleagues at the university's agriculture school, which was already home to a renowned bee lab and beekeeper certification program. Together, they created a program in honeybee medicine, which now includes a bee climb, a bee treatment crew, and 3-week elective rotation. Madison Morgan, a fourth-year vet student from Austell, Georgia, surprised herself by signing up for all of it. She had arrived at school with no particular interest in bees. They were not on my radar in the slightest, she confessed. But when she heard about the bee club, she was intrigued, and Dr. Mayer's enthusiasm won her over. It ended up being a newfound love that I was not expecting, said Mrs. Morgan, who ultimately became a manager of the bee treatment crew. Seeing a bee return to the hive transporting thick clumps of pollen on its legs had become as exciting as watching her dog learn a new trick. When we see them coming with pollen pants, we're so proud of that bee, she said. But in some ways, bees challenge a central tenet of veterinary medicine, in which the life of each individual animal matters. We all love animals, and we're like, oh, we want to save each and every one, Ms. Morgan said. That approach makes little sense for honeybees, which have lifespans that can be measured in weeks and can survive only as part of a larger colony. Colonies are often described as superorganisms, with the bees working collectively to perform some basic biological functions. So, in honeybee medicine, the bee is not the patient, the hive is. The vet school's teaching apiary had 13 of them, each housed in a tower of stacked boxes that grew taller as the colony expanded. The students on the bee treatment crew inspect the hives every week. They begin by examining the debris that accumulates at the bottom of each hive. Pollen grains and wax flakes are normal byproducts of the healthy, active colony. But finding hive beetles, mummified bee larvae, or lots of tiny reddish-brown specks, varroa mites, on the bottom of the board can spell trouble. The students also access the wooden frames inside each hive, which hold the wax combs that bees use to store their food and raise their young. Is there enough pollen, nectar, and honey to keep the colony nourished? Do the bees need more space? Are there signs of pests or pathogens? Holistic health. On that breezy, sunny morning in April, the inspection did turn up 2 varroa mites, which was no cause for panic. The mites have become so widespread that it's not unusual to find a few in a hive. Treatment would not be required unless the mite population rose. Although varroa can bring down even the strongest hive, healthy, well-fed colonies can keep some pests and pathogens in check on their own, said Lewis Bartlett, who leads research at the University of Georgia's Bee Lab and helped create the honeybee medicine program. But if we run out of good food for them because we've seen losses of pollinator habitat, he added, we're poisoning them with all these insecticides and fungicides and other agrochemicals that we know inhabit their immune systems. Then you can get these huge outbreaks. So the program encouraged students to think holistically about hive health, teaching them about the nutritional principles and environmental conditions that could protect bees and beekeepers from large-scale losses. If you get called out to an apiary, Dr. Mayer said, you don't want to be that guy that just drives around in a station wagon and writes a prescription and says, see you later. So veterinary students learn to care for honeybees as the populations decline. Dr. Mayer doesn't expect his students to orient their entire careers around bees, but hopes that they will feel comfortable taking on beekeepers as customers. Indeed, Ms. Moran recently decided to specialize in surgery, but she said she hopes to be a resource for local beekeepers and to keep her own hives at home. Of course, that was how Dr. Mayer started, with just a casual beekeeping hobby and a separate professional specialty. Now, even his work with exotic animals incorporates bees. He has used honey, which may speed the healing of certain wounds, to treat injured turtles and armadillos, and is investigating whether bee products might have benefits for animals with cancer. Bees, he said, have really taken over my life. And this is the end of this morning's New York Times, August 6, 2026, article, Honey Call the Bee Vet, in the editorial section of the current week's New York Times. This is the end of our article. Next, we will read several articles from the September 2026 issue of Discover magazine's Stories That Matter. And these are some short articles on some varying issues, such as sweat. And the article is called Dropping the Droplet. Researchers have started to reveal how sweat emerges from the skin, a process that has important implications for human health, textiles, and technology. Sweat is something that your body produces all the time. And while it may be sticky, smelly, and a bit unpleasant, it's also super important. It helps hold your body temperature at a healthy level, allowing you to exercise and spend time outside, especially in the summer sun, without overheating. But despite the importance of sweat, there's still a lot to learn about how humans perspire. Take the emergence of sweat, for instance. Scientists traditionally thought that sweat escaped from our pores as dome-shaped droplets, but a July 2025 analysis in the Journal of Royal Society Interface suggests that sweat actually appears in flat pools filling our pores and then leaking out onto the surface of our skin once those pores are full. This comprehensive study provides new insights into the biophysical dynamics of sweating, the author of the analysis wrote. Our findings challenge the traditional conceptualization of sweat emerging from pores. While it may seem surprising that scientists are still learning about sweat, it isn't the easiest thing to study. When you're seeing a blob of sweat dripping down, then that's a contribution from tens, if not hundreds, of sweat glands, says Conrad Ryzakowski, a study author and associate professor at Arizona State University. So while you might see sweat accumulate on the surface of your skin after a humid afternoon, whether that moisture started out as a droplet or something else entirely is tough to determine, especially with the naked eye. To tease out the dynamics of perspiration, the authors of the analysis asked six participants to wear a special suit filled with tubing for fluids. Then they filled the tubes with warm and cold water, monitoring the participants and the sweat on the skin of their foreheads as they were warmed and cooled. We try to put as much heat as we can safely into the person to make them sweat, Rakowski says. We're not pushing the core temperature to anything dangerous, but it is a funny experience. Well, macroscopic imaging captured a magnified view of the sweat in individual pores. A sweat measuring capsule assessed the accumulation of moisture across a larger swath of skin. The results showed that pulses of sweat pooled in the participants' pores without forming droplets and then overflowed from the pores, producing puddles that turned into an extensive film of easily evaporating sweat. It shows you that there's surprises in even something as simple as you getting sweating, Ryzakowski adds. Of course, a sheen of sweat once evaporated can always emerge again. After performing two sweat tests in a row, the study authors found that the second sweat occurs faster than the first. Perspiration filled some participants' pores in as few as 4 minutes in the second test, around 10 minutes faster than it filled them in the first, and then coalesced into a film without creating puddles beforehand. This was most likely due to the presence of salts on the skin, the authors wrote in their analysis, which were left there after the first film of sweat had evaporated. According to the study authors, it is this evaporation that prevents you from overheating as it pulls heat from the surface of your skin. The fact that the second sweat creates a film faster than the first therefore means that it's more efficient at cooling you off, a clear advantage for sweaty, salty skin. So that's the punchline, Ryzakowski says. If you want to cool better, don't take a shower. Ultimately, the study authors say that the science of sweat may help scientists develop better fabrics and wearable devices and design better tools for diagnosing and mitigating certain conditions that are associated with perspiration, such as hypohidrosis, characterized by a decline in the production of sweat. Maybe there's some easier route to simple things like cooling or moisture management that could improve the quality of life for those folks, Ryzakowski says. The results might also assist people with navigating an ever-warming world where staying safe and comfortable in excessive heat is increasingly important. So don't sweat it, or maybe do. Though the work is sticky on the studying sweat may one day help us in the myriad of ways. And this article has been reported by Sam Walters. The next little short article under the Hot Science section of the September 2026 issue of Discover magazine is entitled Pick Your Poison. Dust is bad for you, but it turns out that lunar debris is much less harmful and much less toxic than the debris in cities on Earth. What's better for your lungs? A breath full of dust from the moon or from a city on Earth? The answer seems simple enough, especially since one is experienced by billions of humans each and every day. But a February 2025 study in Life Science on Space Research suggests that the healthier option is more surprising than you might think. Investigating the impact of moon and city dust on human lung cells, the study found that particles from the moon are less harmful and toxic to humans than those from cities on Earth. According to the study authors, the results reveal that the health factors of lunar dust are still serious, but a lot less severe than previously proposed in the Apollo mission reports from the 1960s and 70s, providing positive news for future missions to the moon. The Apollo mission. Astronauts weren't allergic to the moon, though they might thought they were, following their exposures to lunar dust during their extravehicular excursions. They reported irritation in their eyes, nose, and throats. In fact, Apollo 17 astronaut Harrison Schmitt suffered from what he dubbed lunar hay fever, triggered by dust that had entered the landing module, with symptoms including itchy eyes, sneezing, and a sore throat. Fine dust that had clung to their spacesuits became airborne in the confined cabin, said the study author Michaela V. Smith from the University of Technology, Sydney, in a statement, and was subsequently inhaled, leading to respiratory issues. Based on these astronaut symptoms and later experiments on engineered stimulants, it was thought that lunar dust was extremely harmful to humans. Setting out to test this theory with LMS-1 and LHS-1, two of the best lunar dust simulants available today, the study authors compared the effects of lunar dust with those of city dust. Essentially, the airborne particulates produced by human activity that cause air pollution, which they collected from Sydney, Australia. Restricting their research to tiny, easily inhaled particles, those around 2.5 micrometers across or smaller, the study authors introduced the substances to cells from the upper and lower region of the lungs and watched as they were internalized. The results showed that the lunar stimulants caused physical irritation when they were taken in by the cells, largely due to their sharp, irregular shape. But they also showed that LMS-1 and LHS-1 caused less inflammation and less oxidative stress, an important indicator of toxicity, than the city dust did. If you inhale it, you'll sneeze, cough, and have some physical irritation, Smith said of the lunar dust, but it's not highly toxic. According to the team, the results indicate that the threat of dust for astronauts is actually milder on the moon than it is on Earth, assuming their exposure at either location occurs at a similar rate. While the findings are relevant for future trips to the moon, NASA scientists are still working to reduce the threat of dust for the Artemis 4 mission, currently stated for 2028, which will be the first lunar landing with humans on the board in more than 50 years. While this research helps to reduce concerns about one critical risk factor, Smith said, it's important to note that NASA continues to treat dust exposure seriously. End of this article, which was written by Sam Walters. The next article in the Hot Science section of the September 2026 Discover magazine is entitled An Acquired Taste, and it describes what researchers recovered when they tested marine fungi from around Hawaii and placed them in petri dishes with polyurethane plastic. The translucent halos that appeared around the fungi demonstrated their degradation of the plastic. And the article is actually entitled An Acquired Taste. and it said that marine fungi can eat plastic pollution. Could they be conditioned to help clean our oceans? From delicious fish to delectable corals and cephalopods, the creatures off the coast of Hawaii have plenty of choices for food. While hungry herbivores consume algae, large predators like tiger sharks devour sea turtles and seals, as smaller predators like mantis shrimp dine on crabs, clams, and snails. But there's one type of organism in these waters with a much more peculiar taste for a decidedly trashy treat. According to a December 2024 study in Mycologia, marine fungi, many of which consume the decaying material of diseased plants and animals, also have an appetite for polyurethane plastic, one of the most prevalent and detrimental pollutants in our oceans today. Decomposing the plastic and turning it into food, these fungi could be used to clean up our ocean. And to top it all off, they could even be conditioned to do it faster, making them a powerful tool in the fight against plastic pollution. Plastic in the environment today is extremely long-lived and is nearly impossible to degrade using existing technologies, says Ronja Steinbach, a study author and former undergraduate student at the University of Hawaii in Manoa. In a statement, "Our research highlights marine fungi as a promising and largely untapped group to investigate for new ways to recycle and remove plastic from nature. Marine fungi account for about 5% of the total biomass of our oceans today. But despite their prevalence, only a small portion of marine fungi species have been described by scientists or studied for their plastic-consuming potential. Few people study fungi in the ocean," Steinbeck said, adding that less than 1% of marine fungi are documented at all. To address that gap in the research, the study authors collected marine fungi from corals, seaweed, sand, and sponges located along the Hawaiian coastline. They then exposed the fungi to polyurethane plastic and observed whether the fungi could consume it. "Fungi possess a superpower for eating things that other organs can't digest," said Anthony Amend, a study author and professor at the University of Hawaii at Manoa. "So we tested the fungi in our collection for their ability to digest plastic." After the initial encounter, the team also experimentally evolved the fastest-growing fungi they could to see if they could consume polyurethane more rapidly than 60% of the fungi we collected from the ocean had some ability to eat. "We also are impressed to see how quickly fungi were able to adapt. It was very exciting to see that in just 3 months, a relatively short amount of time, some of the fungi were able to increase their feeding rates by as much as 15%. The study authors are currently working to see if these marine fungi can break down other forms of plastic, such as polyethylene and polyethylene terephthalate. They also are trying to understand how these fungi degrade these plastics at a cellular and molecular level. We hope to collaborate with engineers, chemists, and oceanographers who can leverage these findings into actual solutions to clean up our beaches and oceans," Steinbeck said. This is the end of the article, which has been written by Monica Cull. Now, how about an article that talks about your brain's secret shine? Once again, in this month's September 2026 edition of Discover Magazine, under the subhead of Hot Science. And this article is titled "Your Brain's Secret Shine." A faint glow shines through your skull, and it might give away what's happening inside your head. In a discovery that sounds a lot like science fiction, researchers have shown that the brain emits light through the skull. These signals are so faint that they are thousands to millions of times dimmer than what we can see. But scientists say that the signals could carry important clues about the activity and function of the brain. Publishing their results in a February 2025 study in iScience, the researchers set out to understand whether ultra-weak photon emissions, UPEs, could be used to track mental states. Their findings could help explain how cells communicate and could even enable new methods for monitoring the brain. UPEs are tiny flashes of light given off by living tissue, something that researchers have detected for decades. First described in 1923, these faint glimmers are produced when excited molecules in the body return to a resting state, often as a byproduct of metabolism and energy use. While all tissues in the body emit UPEs, the brain gives off more of them because of its intense activity. Until recently, those emissions were seen as mere curiosity. But that's starting to change. In the past few years, studies have shown that UPE seem to shift with changes in our age and brain health, even our mental state, fluctuating with sleep-wake cycles, hormone levels, and cognitive effort. Biologists now suspect that UPEs are not just byproducts of brain activity, but active components of cellular communication, carrying information from cell to cell. To find out if these faint signals could be used to learn anything about brain function, the research team recruited 20 healthy adults and placed them in a completely dark room. Using sensitive photodetectors called photomultiplier tubes, they measured light emissions coming from two regions of the brain, the occipital lobe at the back of the head, where the brain processes visual information, and the temporal lobe at the side, which handles the processing of sound. Over 10 minutes, participants were asked to close and open their eyes and listen to simple sounds, tasks that can affect brain rhythms. The researchers found that the UPEs weren't just random static. Light was emitted from the two brain regions in slow, rhythmic patterns that shifted in predictable ways during different tasks. More importantly, these patterns were not influenced by external stimuli. They were entirely natural, passive signals coming from the brain itself. The idea of using UPEs to monitor the brain has an intriguing advantage over current imaging tools. Positron emission tomography, PET, functional magnetic resonance imaging, fMRI, and even functional near-infrared spectroscopy, FNIRS, involve applying energy to the brain, which can influence the very activity that researchers are trying to study. In contrast, neuroimaging tools like electroencephalography, EEG, and magnetoencephalography, MEG, passively record electrical or magnetic signals without affecting the brain. UPEs could offer a similar light-based alternative. While the findings are promising, the researchers emphasize that this is just the beginning. More sensitive detectors will be needed to reliably record this faint light and tease apart its significance. Until then, the research will remain a remarkable reminder. Our brains don't just think, they shine. This article has been written by Jenny Lehman. Moving on now to the spotlight section of this month's edition of Discovery Magazine is an article that is timely considering the fact that this is vacation time. Science-minded travel to America's Wonderland, Yellowstone National Park. Yellowstone is the only park in America where you can watch bison roam, hear geysers erupt, and walk along ancient rocks, all in one weekend. It's also the perfect place to see science up close. Many people consider a trip to Yellowstone the quintessential park experience in the western United States. Over 4 million visitors flock to the 2.2 million acre park every year to witness grazing bison and exploding geysers, stepping into a natural laboratory that's been shaped by eons of constant change. It's only fitting, then, that Yellowstone was once known as Wonderland, back before it became the nation's first national park in 1872. And even after all these years, the park's natural wonders have stood the test of time. Primarily located in Wyoming, with parts stretching into Montana and Idaho, the terrain of Yellowstone National Park took millions of years to emerge. During its earliest days, continuous mountains dominated the landscape, but the majority of them were gradually whittled down by wind, water, and ice. Then, around 2.1 million years ago, Yellowstone was plunged into a transformative era marked by three cycles of volcanism. It kicked off with the Huckleberry Ridge Tuff eruption, followed by the Mesa Falls Tuff and the Lava Creek Tuff eruptions around 0.80 million and 1.48 million years later. The three explosions were sparked by a stationary hotspot that lies beneath Yellowstone's surface. This hotspot is where plumes of molten rock rise from deep within the earth, creating chains of volcanoes and fueling the tectonic and volcanic activity that's seen at the park today. Lava flows continued well after the three ancient eruptions, filling calderas, large crater-like cavities that had formed after each explosion, with the most recent lava flow occurring around 70,000 years ago. The volcanic commotion has since piped down, but that's not to say the park's more recent geologic history has been any less eventful. Lakes have come and gone, and glaciers have swept through the land, leaving sediment deposits and carved valleys in their wakes. To Michael Poland, the scientist in charge at the Yellowstone Volcano Observatory, the ongoing transformation of Yellowstone from prehistory to present day is what makes the park so special. Even on top of the volcanoes, you have this really interesting geologic veneer that's a story of how the area has changed over time, Poland says. Yellowstone's volcanic activity is far from finished. The park sits atop an active supervolcano, after all, and it may eventually explode with another major eruption, flooding the area with flows of rock and gas and spreading plumes of falling ash to surrounding states. Will Yellowstone unleash such a cataclysmic explosion anytime soon? Not likely. The annual probability of a volcanic eruption is on the order of 0.001%, wrote Mark Stellan, a deputy scientist in charge at the Yellowstone Volcano Observatory. In one of the organization's Caldera's Chronicles columns from 2024. But even this extremely low number is probably an overestimate of the short term. The improbability of an eruption this century hasn't stopped scientists from keeping close tabs on what's happening underneath Yellowstone, however. To do this, they typically use seismic tomography, a technique that turns the seismic waves from earthquakes and other underground rumblings into 3D models of the Earth's subsurface. A January 2025 study of Nature took a different approach, Examining the many magnetic fields created by the pockets of magma beneath Yellowstone, researchers found that reservoirs of molten rock are moving toward the northeast portion of the park, where they are being heated by deeper, hotter magma from below. This could be a harbinger of a future eruption, although the researchers note that the reservoirs aren't melted enough to be eruptible. Their melt fraction, below 20%, is less than half of what is required for an eruption. Scientists' diligent monitoring of the park's volcanic and seismic activity doesn't just look to the far future. However, it also keeps visitors safe and well-informed today. Modern hazards at Yellowstone include earthquakes, which are, of course, 700 to 3,000 times a year, although most are not felt. The hydrothermal explosions, which occur annually. These bursts of rock and mud form as water transitions or flashes into steam, changing the pressure within the Earth's crust. Many of these explosions create craters, and on occasion they bring some surprise additions to the park. In April 2025, for instance, park geologists were surveying the Norris Geyser Basin when they came across a pool of silica-rich water that had taken on a milky blue hue. They determined that the pool had likely started to develop in December 2024 following a series of small hydrothermal explosions. The unpredictability of these blasts is part of what makes every visit to Yellowstone different. Poland says there's always some new form of activity or some new feature, some changes of features. It's endlessly interesting in that way. It's never the same place twice. Thermal pools and steaming vents pop up at Yellowstone all the time, adding to the park's eclectic mix of 10,000 hydrothermal features. And seeing them firsthand provides a sensory experience like no other. At the northern end of the park, for example, you'll find the step-like terraces of mammoth hot springs, shaped by steams of hot water that have deposited tiers of calcium carbonate over time. Travel south along the Firehole River to the Upper Geyser Basin, and you will eventually hear the thundering eruptions of Old Faithful as it spouts boiling silica fresh water. And if you head east to the Mud Volcano area, be prepared for a whiff of a rotten egg stench, courtesy of the pungent hydrogen sulfide consumed by mud-dwelling microbes. Each geyser basin has a bit of a personality to it in terms of the landforms and the style of activity that you may observe, and that's due to the chemistry of the material and the temperature of the material in that location, Poland says. Each one tells a story. Every new feature of the park that is discovered fuels future research, solidifying Yellowstone's role as a natural observatory. Sometimes it seems like for every question we answer, two more are raised, Poland says. But I think that's a sign of us being able to learn that we are asking the right questions. We may be able to solve one problem, but it leads to two more. And that takes us down new paths to better understand how some of these features work. Yellowstone's role as a natural laboratory extends to its rich ecosystem, inspiring studies that paint a clear picture of the park's vibrant animal and plant communities. Researchers pay close attention to the relationships within these communities, taking note of the broader ecological effects they generate. In the 1920s, for instance, wolves were eliminated from the park due to deliberate eradication efforts, triggering a cascade of effects on prey and plant species alike. But when wolves were reintroduced to Yellowstone in the 1990s, researchers began to document decreases in the populations of overbrowsing elk and increases in the population of willows and aspens. Complicated changes that some scientists believe brought a bit of balance to the park's ecosystem, though their exact cause and extent are still being studied. To engage with the wildlife at Yellowstone, visitors can join citizen teams that track bison or red-tailed hawks, or even help carabid crews that gather data on the park's carabids or ground beetles. They can enroll in the many educational programs offered by Yellowstone Forever, the official nonprofit partner of the park. Amanda Haggerty, the chief program officer of Yellowstone Forever, says that field seminars are a perfect way for visitors to become more familiar with their favorite species. For example, if you want to dive deep on wolves, Haggerty says, a field seminar can give you an extensive look at all things wolf. While scientists guide participants through the park, community members with varying backgrounds are brought in to speak, from wolf watchers to local ranchers, covering the animals from a scientific and cultural perspective. The goal is not to overwhelm people with facts, but it's really to help ideas click, so that science and what they're learning in the park feels accessible and engaging, she says. Haggerty also points to the impact of talking with field educators and rangers who are there to help visitors understand the park on a deeper level. From an education perspective, it's really phenomenal because you don't have to imagine how science works. You're standing right in it, she says. With so much to do at Yellowstone, it's hard to imagine exploring every single feature in a lifetime. Poland says he's heard from some people who want to climb all the park's peaks or hike all its trails. Very few, he says, have accomplished such gargantuan tasks. Even more impressive than the park's scope is its unpredictability. It's impossible to anticipate what exactly you'll experience when you visit Yellowstone, Haggerty says, recalling a moment at the Madison campground when she was sitting around a fire with her family. All of a sudden, the whole campsite was bathed in intense glow. Looking up, she saw a massive fireball streak across the sky and then split into two. About a half minute later, she heard a crash and a boom like thunder. It turned out that the fireball was a meteorite. The scene, made especially striking by the lack of light pollution at the park, was a little bit terrifying, she said, but absolutely unforgettable. For Haggerty, that moment puts everything about the park into perspective. That ties into what I've learned about Yellowstone. It really does reward curiosity. The more I want to learn about this place, the more I feel rewarded with learning about it because it's constantly changing. Of course, all of these transformations are science at work. As much as Yellowstone is a natural wonderland, there's a science story there about how curiosity and trying to understand more about the natural world has these benefits that we may not realize immediately, but that can be pretty important in society, Poland said. The author, Jack Knudsen, is an associate editor at Discover, and that is the end of this particular article. Two addenda today. Following the article we have just read on Yellowstone Park is some interesting paragraphs. First, protecting the park's wildlife. There are 67 mammal species that live in Yellowstone, not to mention the 16 species of fish, 5 species of amphibians, 6 species of reptiles, and nearly 300 species of birds. Today, researchers are studying them all, as well as their interactions with one another. A January 2026 study in PNAS, for instance, outlined the complex dynamic between wolves and coupons. While wolves chase away cougars to steal their meals, cougars attempt to avoid these interactions and have started to hunt smaller prey that's easier and faster to eat to evade encounters with thieving packs. Meanwhile, a March 2026 study in Science found that ravens remember where wolves are likely to hurt and hunt and return to those sites again and again, searching for scraps. While documenting these relationships, researchers and park rangers tend to let nature take its course, but they do intervene when invasive species pose a threat, as in the case with this invasive lake trout, first brought into Yellowstone Lake in the 1980s and discovered there by researchers in 1994. Since their introduction, possibly from Lewis Lake, 10 miles to the southwest, the fish have fed on the Yellowstone cutthroat trout, posing an urgent threat to the native fish population. That threat, however, is diminishing due to the park's native fish conservation plan, which has helped restore order on the Yellowstone cutthroat trout, posing an urgent threat to the native fish population. That threat, however, is diminishing due to

to bounce back. That little antidote written by Jack Knudsen. And the following one, Yellowstone's indigenous roots. Long before Yellowstone became a national park, indigenous tribes frequently passed through that area to hunt, gather materials, and trade. The land was once a commercial crossroads and the perfect place to find and trade obsidian. This volcanic glass, produced by lava flow, was a popular stone for making both practical tools and ceremonial objects, many of which have been unearthed across the more than 2,000 archaeological sites throughout the park. Today, there are 27 associated tribes that have ancestral and modern connections to Yellowstone. Amanda Haggerty says that collaborations involving tribes have brought meaningful change to the park. In 2022, the Yellowstone Tribal Heritage Center opened near Old Faithful, one of the busiest areas in the park. There, visitors can talk with members of tribes and learn about their connections to the park. The park also hosts an annual celebration called Voices of Yellowstone, held the first week of August. Haggerty describes it as a blend of cultural tours, storytelling, art, and music, all bringing people together to celebrate the past, present, and future of Yellowstone's tribes. That little nugget of information was also provided by Jack Knudsen. To end our readings today, we're going to read an article under Origin Story by Anastasia Scott. This is appearing on page 40 of the Discover Magazine's summer 2026 edition. A species cut short. Homo floresiensis, a small hobbit-sized human, thrived in the Isle of Flores, then the species vanished. For more than 40,000 years, Nuang Bua, a limestone cave on the Indonesian Isle of Flores, hummed with human activity. Then sometime in 50,000 years ago, the cave fell silent. Homo floresiensis, a 3-foot-tall hobbit human that had long occupied the site, had disappeared. Scientists found their first H. floresiensis specimen at Liang Boa, an almost complete skeleton that they called LB1 in around 20 years ago. Since then, teams have found fragments from a handful of other skeletons, all of the same site, and have learned a lot about the species, from its physical features to its favorite food and tools. But the hobbit's disappearance has long stumped scientists, leaving behind one of the biggest mysteries in human evolution. Recent research has started to solve this mystery, suggesting that climate change may have contributed to the hobbit's sudden disappearance. Reported in Communications Earth and Environment in December 2025, the research shows that a period of reduced rainfall shrank the region's rivers and slashed its prey populations, transformations that may have forced the hobbits from their cave, contributing to their eventual extinction. The ecosystem around Nuang Bua became dramatically drier around the time Homo floresiensis vanished, said Mike Gagan, a paleoclimatologist and an honorary professor at the University of Wollongong in Australia, in a statement. Summer rainfall fell and riverbeds became seasonally dry, placing stress on both hobbits and their prey. We have now come to the end of our session for this week, and I'm going to tease you a little bit with an invitation to join us next week when we are going to finish this intriguing article on the extinction of the hobbit under the title of Origin Story Discover Magazine, which we will complete with next week's reading. Hope to see you then. This is Ken signing off today from the Talking Information Center in Marshfield, Massachusetts.

0: 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Looking forward to listening, reading for you again next week. Have a good week.
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2: Hi, my name is Billy, and here is tonight's weather forecast for the Talking Information Center. This evening, it will be partly cloudy with degrees low around 73. The sun rose today at 5:44 a.m. The sun will set today at 7:55 p.m. And the sun will rise tomorrow at 5:45 a.m. And that's all the weather I have for today. I'm Billy giving you the weather for the Talking Information Center. Have a wonderful evening.
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8: Hello, this is Sherry from the Talking Information Center. Today is August 4th, 2026, and I'll be reading articles for travel. The first few from the August 2nd Sunday edition of the Boston Globe. Expert advice on exploring the AMC's historic White Mountains retreats. AMC, the Appalachian Mountain Club, known for its backcountry huts, lodges, and campsites, extensive trail work and conservation efforts, it celebrates its 150th anniversary this year. The club was founded in Boston in 1876 by the MIT professor Edward Charles. Today, AMC operates 8 mountain huts, 3 full-service lodges in New Hampshire, 3 wilderness lodges in Maine, and several cabins, campsites, and outdoor centers across the Northeast and Mid-Atlantic. And it's a leader in protecting natural resources, spearheading conservation efforts, and promoting outdoor recreation throughout the Northeast. We've been to all of the 8 high-elevation AMC huts in the White Mountains of New Hampshire, and we'll tell you that after a day of hiking up, up and up, and sometimes up and down and up and down and then up and up, the sight of the hut with its promise of food, water, beds, and companionship is an oasis in the desert. Add to that the infamous hut crew, the jolly staff that hauls supplies and cooks the meals and entertains the overnight guests with merrymaking skits. We agree with Nicole Sussman, the president and CEO of the Appalachian Mountain Club, who said that spending time in AMC's huts and with the hut crew is truly magical. There's something incredibly special about arriving after a hike and being welcomed into a shared experience. Warm food, hilarious skits, and a deep connection to the mountains around you. It's not just a place to stay, it's a community in the heart of the White Mountains that creates memories people carry with them for a lifetime. So here's a cache of fond memories and some favorite hut-to-hut hikes. But we went to the AMC experts for their recommendations.